0: nonprofit to benefit from a Build with Christ AI event, and Lions hopes to help more organizations and ministries in the future.
1: I think the goal of Build with Christ is to have that breakthrough moment for a lot more people to say, these tools, they may seem intimidating up front, but they can be as simple as, you know, asking a friend for advice. But it's our responsibility to show how it's used well. So if it's used well and virtuously, then they can be great tools that can do a lot of good.
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2: Technology that serves humanity, that is good to see. And that's it for this edition of EWTN News in Depth. I'm Catherine Hadrow. We hope to see you again same time next week for more news and reports important to your Catholic life. Until then, God bless.

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1: I'm Veronica Dudo in Washington, D.C. Tonight on EWTN News Nightly, ceasefire deal. A tentative U.S.-Iran peace pact halts the three-month war, forcing the critical waterway to reopen. Behind closed doors, former Attorney General Pam Bondi faces intense questioning from lawmakers over the Justice Department's release of the Epstein files. Plus, faith remembered. During its journey through Georgia, the National Eucharistic Pilgrimage honors a group of Franciscan martyrs ahead of October's beatification. These stories and more tonight.
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1: Thank you for being with us on the feast of Pope St. Paul VI. Our top story tonight, President Donald Trump announces he's meeting in the Situation Room to make a final determination. He's deciding on whether to sign off on a proposed 60-day ceasefire extension with the Islamic Republic of Iran. This is happening a day after it was reported that U.S. and Iranian negotiators had come to terms on a tentative agreement. In a social media post, the president laid out his key demands while adding that other items of far less importance have been agreed to. White House correspondent Owen Jensen reports. Owen.
3: Veronica, good evening to you. Today, before heading into the Situation Room, President Donald Trump reiterated his demand that Iran must agree it cannot have any nukes and that the Strait of Hormuz must be immediately open with no tolls. In addition, the president said the U.S. naval blockade will now be lifted.
4: They're negotiating on fumes.
5: 3 months into the war with Iran, decision time for President Donald Trump on the proposed extended ceasefire. Regarding the Strait of Hormuz, on Truth Social, he demands all water mines, bombs, if any, will be terminated. We have removed through detonation numerous such mines with our great underwater minesweepers. Iran will complete the immediate removal and or detonation of any mines that are left, which will not be many. And on the enriched uranium, he declares, the enriched material, sometimes referred to as nuclear dust, which is buried deep underground with virtually collapsed mountains caused by our powerful B-2 bomber attack 11 months ago, sitting on top of it, will be unearthed by the United States, which, it is agreed, is the only country along with China with the mechanical capability of doing so, in close coordination and conjunction with the Islamic Republic of Iran, plus the International Atomic Energy Agency, and destroyed. No money will be exchanged until further notice. Just yesterday, Vice President J.D. Vance told reporters,
6: "And we're in a position where we could substantially set back their nuclear program, not just during the term of this president, but over the long term. That's a very, very good thing for the American people. So we're not there yet, but we're very close. We're going to keep on working at it."
5: At the State Department, shaking hands for the cameras but taking no questions,
7: thank you guys. Thank you.
5: U.S. Secretary of State Marco Rubio meets with his Pakistani counterpart. This as the tentative deal to extend the fragile ceasefire hangs in the balance. Pakistan has emerged as a main

0: important player and mediator in talks to bring the conflict between the U.S. and Iran to an end. Iran also wants any deal to include a truce between Israel and Iran-backed Hezbollah in Lebanon, where fighting has intensified. Israel's fighter jet struck a southern Lebanese village today, shortly after Israel warned residents to leave the area. And at the Pentagon, Lebanese and Israeli military officials began direct talks over the deadly conflict, the first direct military talks between the two countries in decades.
1: Also tonight, since the U.S.-Iran ceasefire began about 7 weeks ago, both sides have traded strikes and accusations of ceasefire violations. But the U.S. and Iran have not returned to full-scale hostilities and have kept negotiating. Veronica, back to you.
2: Thanks, Owen. Thomas Warrick, a non-resident senior fellow at the Atlantic Council, joins me now to discuss. Great to have you on.
3: Good to be with you.
2: So we have a tentative 60-day ceasefire extension. Is this two-month window a genuine diplomatic breakthrough or a temporary pause before fighting resumes?
3: A little of both, actually. What this represents is a small deal. Originally, President Trump had proposed a much bigger deal that would have settled a whole host of issues between Iran and the United States. What we're looking at now is a deal only on the first of those, which is reopening the strait. And what we're likely to see is a gradual reopening and a gradual increase of traffic. And then they will start to negotiate the much tougher issues. What's going to happen to Iran's nuclear material and its nuclear program? What will be the lifting of sanctions and frozen assets? And then other issues. So we are a long way away from the end of this.
2: Now, you have done negotiations before, including with Iranians. Obviously, it seems both sides are a little bit far apart. What do you think are some of the points that would convince President Trump to potentially approve this deal versus walking away?
3: Well, he does need to have some resolution of the closure of the Strait of Hormuz. It's putting enormous strain on Americans having to pay for higher gasoline and oil prices, higher diesel prices, reduced fertilizer supplies for farmers. So there are a host of economic problems associated with this. And so he needs some kind of resolution. However, so do the Iranians. For the similar reason, their own economy is in trouble. And ironically, Iran, while it exports oil, it actually imports gasoline. And so it's not getting any of that. So there are problems on both sides that are driving both sides to some kind of solution. But the differences are enormous. There is no trust between Washington and Tehran on both sides. There is actually an enormous amount of cultural misunderstanding on both sides. And so my concern is, although we have an agreed text on a printed page, it's possible that Washington and Tehran have a different understanding of what those words mean. So I suspect we're going to see this thing head for a bit of trouble in the opening days or weeks, and we'll see if we can get through that, which I hope we can, and then it'll be a couple of months before we really know if there is any actual progress on the more difficult issues.
2: Well, we'll have to leave it there. Thomas Warrick, thank you so much.
3: You're welcome.
2: Former U.S. Attorney General Pam Bondi was back on Capitol Hill today to answer questions about the Jeffrey Epstein case. This is her first transcribed interview since her firing by President Trump and disputes over the DOJ's release of millions of documents. Capitol Hill correspondent Eric Rosales has been following this investigation from the very beginning and joins us with the latest. Eric.
4: Good evening, Veronica. The interview took place before the House Oversight Committee, but it was not on videotape or under oath. It was only a transcribed interview. According to her released opening statement, the former Attorney General Pam Bondi did say behind closed doors that she is proud of the Department of Justice's record and commitment to transparency under her tenure. But Democrats said any questions they asked about President Trump's involvement with Epstein or the investigation were met with objections.
5: She refused to answer any questions about President Trump. In fact, she said that she would not speak or respond to any questions that had anything to do with President Trump.
6: This

0: is a cover-up. This will be remembered as the largest cover-up likely in American history, and it is clear that this interview is a smokescreen to try to show the American people that they are complying while they are not.
1: During her testimony, Bondi admitted that there were redaction errors in the release of the Epstein files and said that it was, quote, an enormous, complicated, and labor-intensive process. Epstein's former victims say they deserve more.
2: Survivors' names over and over and over were exposed, yet we see time and time again perpetrators' names have been redacted when they shouldn't have been.
3: Well,
2: are we going to get some answers about that?
3: I hope so. Those are questions we're going to ask.
1: Chairman James Comer was the only Republican at the hearing. He did say the victims need to be better protected and deserve the truth.
3: The survivors were failed by the government. And I hope that we can do the best that we can do in getting answers and getting the truth to the American people, trying to provide some type of justice for the survivors. And if there's any way possible to hold people accountable.
1: Epstein victims tell me they are still dealing with those dark days.
4: And I did not realize that I had been trafficked until Epstein was arrested in 2019. So for more than 2.5 decades, I lived with this incredible amount of guilt and shame, thinking that I had done something wrong rather than something wrong was done to me.
1: Congressman Comer says at least 6 more interviews will take place in the months ahead. At the Capitol, Eric Rosales, EWTN News Nightly.
5: A federal judge has temporarily blocked the Trump administration from issuing payments from a new $1.7 billion settlement fund. The taxpayer-backed fund is designated to compensate individuals who allege they were mistreated by the Biden-era Justice Department, victims of a weaponized government. A U.S. district judge in Virginia issued the order today, also halting the government from moving forward with the fund's creation while the legal suit moves forward. The anti-weaponization fund stemmed from a settlement over claims that the Internal Revenue Service unlawfully leaked President Trump's tax returns. Both sides head to court for arguments on June 12th. Romanian authorities say Russia is fully responsible after a Russian drone crossed the border and slammed into a 10-story apartment building, injuring 2 people and sparking a massive roof fire. Romania's foreign ministry called the drone's flight a serious violation of international law and urgently requested NATO to fast-track the transfer of advanced anti-drone capabilities to its military. The border breach occurred during a large overnight barrage where Ukrainian forces successfully intercepted 217 out of 232 drones launched by Russia across the region. International dive teams involved in the Laos cave rescue have successfully rescued the first of 5 gold miners who were trapped underground for more than a week. Elite special divers from around the world are arriving to assist and describe the visibility like diving into coffee. Crews are racing against the clock to beat rising monsoon rains that are threatening to reflood the narrow clay tunnels. Currently, the remaining 4 survivors await their turn to dive out. Rescuers say they refuse to give up hope and continue their perilous search for the 2 villagers who remain missing. We have a lot more still to come on EWTN News Nightly. Severe scarcity. As food banks across the country face historic demand, we hear how one organization is providing for families in need. And a priest who leads relief efforts in the Middle East gives his perspective on life for Christians.
6: Hello, family. 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And at the heart of that is defending the dignity of every human life. From the very beginning, Mother Angelica built this network on a deep trust in God's providence and a fearless commitment to proclaiming the truth. If you believe in that mission, I'd like to ask you to consider making a donation today. We look to Mary as our example. Her yes at the Annunciation reminds us of the sacredness of the life she carried and inspires us to stand up for every life, from conception to natural death, as a gift from God. Through our updated EWTN News website, we're able to bring you real-time coverage rooted in Catholic teaching. EWTN Pro-Life Weekly delivers in-depth reporting, and we're there on the ground at events like the March for Life in Washington, the Walk for Life West Coast in San Francisco,

0: shares the joy of the gospel and helps broadcast news from a Catholic perspective. 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
1: Americans across the U.S. are struggling as food banks and local pantries are reporting a surge in demand. Recently, lines have been stretching longer than during the height of the pandemic. According to federal data, severe food scarcity has increased from 4% to 10%. Lower to middle-income families are dealing with stagnant wages and rising cost of living expenses. Recent policy shifts slashed SNAP benefits, removing nearly 5 million people from enrollment. Many now rely on charitable donations to survive. As regional networks say they're operating at capacity, food bank directors warn they're running out of food and funding to meet the demand. Here to give us a look at what's happening is Jonathan Tratro, the Vice President of Economic Empowerment at Catholic Charities Boston. Thanks so much for joining us.
2: Thank you for having me.
1: You directly oversee 4 food pantries in Massachusetts. What's happening on the ground there in terms of demand?
2: That's correct. Catholic Charities Boston has 4 food pantries across the cities of Brockton, Dorchester, Lowell, and Lynn. This past year, we've served nearly 70,000 people through these 4 food pantries, almost 3 million pounds of food through these 4 locations. And just over the last 3 months, we've seen over 2,000 new households register who have never come to our food pantries before, who are seeking help with food assistance because of the many pressures that are sort of colliding to put pressure on their family budgets. And so they're reaching out to us for help.
1: What are people telling you about why they need the pantry's help? And are you seeing families seeking help for the first time?
2: We are seeing families seek help for the first time. So about 2,000 new households over the past 3 months have come to us for the first time asking for this type of support. And we offer fresh fruits and veggies, frozen lean proteins, shelf-stable dry goods. But what we're hearing from them when they're coming in to get these critical groceries is that it's sort of a number of factors. For some folks, the SNAP work requirements are going into effect. Most of our other clients are being impacted by the high cost of gas, utility prices soaring. This is all coming together to strain their family budgets over the past several months.
1: How have federal funding cuts impacted your organization?
2: Yeah, again, we are seeing elevated need in our communities, and we're seeing fewer dollars to meet that need with. So it is becoming harder to stand in the gap, but that is our commitment, to stand in the gap for those families, those individuals who are coming to us for support. And so we're figuring out ways to do that. Most recently, we had to double the credit limit on our fuel cards so that the trucks, the vans that operate to receive donations, to go to the local food bank to pick up our orders, those cards were getting shut off at the pump. So we had to double that credit limit for our staff members to be able to do their job day in and day out.
1: For viewers who are interested, how can they help and actively support their Catholic food pantries?
2: Absolutely. So we recognize that it takes each one of us to meet the needs of our neighbors in our communities. So we would love for our community to support us with their time, their talent, their treasure. So find out where your local food pantry is, show up to volunteer. You can bring donations of dry goods there as well. And then supporting us financially as well is critical, because oftentimes we're able to purchase food at better scale, better price points when we pool those funds together. So financial donations are help. And you know, our 4 food pantries operate with 2 staff each. And so we rely heavily on our volunteer support. So that volunteer labor is critical for us to be able to serve the hundreds and hundreds of families that we see each and every day throughout the week.
1: Jonathan Tatro, thanks so much.
2: Thank you for having me.
1: Christians in the Middle East have lived in adverse situations for generations, but there's one Catholic organization that's making sure the faithful have support. EWTN News' Zofia Chubek reports.
3: What I see primarily is the tremendous resilience of the Christians in their faith.
4: War is a daily

0: Reality for Christians throughout the Middle East. But faithful from around the world are making sure their brothers and sisters know they aren't alone. One of the most consistent calls for peace in the Middle East is coming from within the Vatican. Pope Leo XIV has been very outspoken, especially in recent months, about the need for Middle Eastern countries to turn to dialogue instead of conflict. However, Leo isn't the first pontiff to hold matters of the Middle East close to his heart. In 1926, Pope Pius XI felt that more attention should be given to the lands of the Eastern churches and founded the Catholic Near East Welfare Association, also known as CNEWA, to offer emergency relief and support to Christians in persecuted regions.
1: Some of the persecution that is very much a focus of our attention in terms of trying to bring both attention and aid would be to those Christians who are living in the West Bank, whether the area is the area around Bethlehem or going north up to Taipei, where you have radical settlers who have begun to move into and to take away lands that really are belong to the Christians.
0: Celebrating their 100th anniversary this year, CNEWA has a strong global presence and is found in areas like Jerusalem, Lebanon, Jordan, India, and Ethiopia. It also reopened its office right here in Rome in 2023, in the same building as the Dicastery for Eastern Churches. Religious sisters, priests, and dedicated lay people support those in need by feeding the hungry, caring for the sick, comforting the hurting, and helping families from all backgrounds find stability, safety, and a place they can truly call home.
1: It is the purpose of CNEWA and the purpose of Christians to be able to work with all, whether we are in Lebanon or whether we are in Israel or in Palestine or in Syria or in Jordan. It is our purpose to live together to provide really what Pope Francis and now Pope Leo have developed in terms of really a culture of encounter and a culture of dialogue.
0: Monsignor Vicari has been especially concerned since the start of the war in Iran. In fact, he's planning to visit the region personally next week to support and strengthen the association's international offices.
1: This becomes an important moment for me as the president of CNEWA and Pontifical Mission for Palestine to make what I am calling here a solidarity trip. So this solidarity trip is to visit our staff in the office in Jerusalem. It is to visit our staff in the office in Amman, and it is to visit our staff in the office in Beirut. These are our people, the CNEWA and Pontifical Mission people, who have been working heroically and tirelessly since the escalation of the war.
0: Monsignor Peter Vicari, upon his return from the Middle East, will visit Rome and will speak with EWTN about the operations taking place on the ground, the Christians he encountered, and what he witnessed while visiting these conflict-ridden regions. In Rome, Zofia Tubak for EWTN News Nightly.
2: 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Chaldean Christians have a reason to celebrate today in Iraq. We have a special report from Baghdad. Plus, the National Eucharistic Pilgrimage makes a touching tribute to a group of soon-to-be beatified martyrs.
3: When a young medical student starts questioning his career path, he wonders if God is instead calling him to the priesthood and if he has the courage to accept his new vocation. 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
4: Hi, I'm Doug Keck, inviting you to join me next time when our guest author is Nathaniel Blake. His book, Victims of the Revolution, How Sexual Liberation Hurts Us All.
5: When you break apart the committed relationships of marriage, people aren't happy, they're not fulfilled. 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
2: Pilgrimage is making headway along the East Coast, traveling through Georgia this week. EWTN's Roselle Regis has that report from Savannah.
6: I'm in beautiful downtown Savannah, Georgia, following the National Eucharistic Pilgrimage after its kickoff in Florida earlier this week. Right behind me is the Cathedral Basilica of St.

0: John the Baptist, just one of the many stops in the Peach State.
1: After the transfer of the monstrance by boat to Georgia's St. Mary's waterfront, the night ended with all-night adoration at Our Lady Star of the Sea Parish. Then the pilgrimage stepped foot in Darien, Georgia, where 400 years ago, five Spanish Franciscan missionaries evangelized the indigenous Huale people. These men of faith are known as the Georgia Martyrs. Father Pablo Migoni loved that the pilgrimage highlighted the Georgia Martyrs ahead of their beatification in October, ultimately bringing awareness to the history of Catholicism in South Georgia, where there aren't many Catholics.
2: South Georgia, we are less than 3% of the total population, so we're small communities, small parishes. So it's a really big deal that we will have a ceremony that will bring, you know, international attention, definitely national attention, to these friars, to something that happened right here, where we gather, where we worship, where we live.
1: The pilgrimage then made its way to Savannah, where I joined participants on a Eucharistic procession through the busy downtown streets as they made their way to the Cathedral Basilica of St. John the Baptist.
3: I've been in several processions over my young life, but never with my family, and I want my children to experience it the same way I did back in Mexico with my family.
4: It just seemed like such an amazing opportunity to, you know, be part of a public witness to the true presence of the Eucharist, and I'm really excited to be here.
0: After Savannah, Georgia, the next stop for the National Eucharistic Pilgrimage is Charleston, South Carolina. Reporting for EWTN News Nightly, I'm Rosal Regis.
5: Today in Iraq, the Chaldean Catholic Church installed its new patriarch during a major ceremony at the Cathedral of St. Joseph. EWTN News' Rhody Scher reports from Baghdad.
6: We are here at St. Joseph Cathedral in Baghdad, where just moments ago Patriarch Paul III Nuna was formally installed as a new patriarch for the Chaldean Catholic Church. The cathedral was filled with patriarchs, bishops, priests, and faithful who traveled from different parts of Iraq to witness for this historic moment for the Catholic Church in Iraq.
7: From the morning, people began arriving at St. Joseph Cathedral in the heart of Baghdad. Some came from the capital, others traveled from Christian communities across Iraq to witness the installation of the new Chaldean patriarch. Inside the cathedral, the ceremony gathered Chaldean bishops, clergy, faithful, Catholic, and Orthodox patriarchs. The rite followed the Chaldean liturgical tradition, with prayers and hymns marking the start of Patriarch Paul III Nuna's ministry. One of the central moments was the Gospel reading, the passage in which Christ speaks to Peter and says, "You are Peter, and on this rock I will build my church." For the new patriarch, those words point to the mission now ahead of him, to strengthen the faith of his people, protect unity, and bring hope to communities that have lived through years of war, displacement, and uncertainty. Later, the bishops placed their hands on the new patriarch and prayed for the guidance of the Holy Spirit. It was a quiet moment, but one of the most meaningful parts of the ceremony, a sign that the patriarch will lead in communion with the bishops of his church. He then received the symbols of his patriarchal ministry, the cross, the ring, the crown, and the pastoral staff. Each one carries a message, sacrifice, dignity, and the care of the people entrusted him. But for many in the cathedral, the bigger question was not only about the ceremony, it was about what comes next. The Chaldean Church is one of Iraq's historical Christian communities, but years of violence, instability, and migration have changed its reality. The new patriarch was born in Al-Qush in northern Iraq. He served the church in Iraq before later ministering to Chaldean communities abroad. That experience gave him a close understanding of the people who stayed and the families who left and the challenges facing both. Patriarch Paul III begins his ministry leading a church with deep roots in Iraq, but also a large and active diaspora. Among the faithful here today, there was a clear sense that the road ahead will not be easy. But there was also hope that his new leadership can help strengthen the Christian presence in Iraq. Here in Baghdad, the installation ceremony has ended,

0: that the patriarch called the third Nuna's mission is just beginning. He now leads the Chaldean church at a difficult time, with many Christians still leaving the region and others working to keep their presence alive in the land where their faith has deep roots. But for those who filled St. Joseph Cathedral today, this was a moment of hope. Their message was simple. The Chaldean church is still here, still praying, and still looking ahead. From Baghdad and for EWTN News, this is Rodi Sher.
1: We thank you for watching tonight. 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I'm Veronica Dudo. Good night and God bless.
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3: Join us as we pray the Rosary for those who protect the life of the mother and the life of the unborn. 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

0: The Joyful Mysteries of the Holy Rosary with Mother Angelica and the nuns of Our Lady of the Angels Monastery.
1: In the name of the Father, and of the Son, and of the Holy Spirit.
2: Amen.
1: I believe in God, the Father Almighty, Creator of heaven and earth, and in Jesus Christ, His only Son, our Lord, who was conceived by the Holy Spirit, born of the Virgin Mary, suffered under Pontius Pilate, was crucified, died, and was buried. He descended into hell. The third day He rose again from the dead. He ascended into heaven and sits at the right hand of God, the Father Almighty, from whence He shall come to judge the living and the dead.

0: Our Father, who art in heaven, hallowed be thy name. Thy kingdom come, thy will be done on earth as it is in heaven.
1: Give us this day our daily bread, and forgive us our trespasses, as we forgive those who trespass against us. And lead us not into temptation, but deliver us from evil. Amen.
0: Hail Mary, full of grace, the Lord is with thee. Blessed art thou among women, and blessed is the fruit of thy womb, Jesus.
1: Holy Mary, Mother of God, pray for us sinners now and at the hour of our death. Amen.
0: Hail Mary, full of grace, the Lord is with thee. Blessed art thou among women, and blessed is the fruit of thy womb, Jesus. Hail Mary, full of grace, the Lord is with thee. Blessed art thou amongst women, and blessed is the fruit of thy womb, Jesus.
1: Holy Mary, Mother of God, pray for us sinners now and at the hour of our death. Amen.
0: Glory be to the Father, and to the Son, and to the Holy Spirit. The first joyful mystery, the Annunciation.
2: When the darkness of sin covered mankind, your love and humility, kind Mother, turned the face of the Father toward his erring children. Through the message of an angel, you accepted the will of God with trust and love.
0: Our Father, who art in heaven, hallowed be thy name. Thy kingdom come, thy will be done on earth as it is in heaven.
1: Give us this day our daily bread,

0: full of grace, the Lord is with thee. Blessed art thou among women, and blessed is the fruit of thy womb, Jesus.
1: Holy Mary, Mother of God, pray for us sinners now and at the hour of our death. Amen.
0: Hail Mary, full of grace, the Lord is with thee. Blessed art thou amongst women, and blessed is the fruit of thy womb, Jesus.
1: Holy Mary, Mother of God, pray for us sinners now and at the hour of our death. Amen.
0: Hail Mary, full of grace, the Lord is with thee. Blessed art thou among women, and blessed is the fruit of thy womb, Jesus.
1: Holy Mary, Mother of God, pray for us sinners now and at the hour of our death. Amen.
0: Hail Mary, full of grace, the Lord is with thee. Blessed art thou amongst women, and blessed is the fruit of thy womb, Jesus.
1: Holy Mary, Mother of God,
0: Hail Mary, full of grace, the Lord is with thee. Blessed art thou among women, and blessed is the fruit of thy womb, Jesus.
1: Holy Mary, Mother of God, pray for us sinners now and at the hour of our death. Amen.
0: Hail Mary, full of grace, the Lord is with thee. Blessed art thou amongst women, and blessed is the fruit of thy womb, Jesus.

0: women, and blessed is the fruit of thy womb, Jesus. Hail Mary, full of grace, the Lord is with thee. Blessed art thou amongst women, and blessed is the fruit of thy womb, Jesus.
1: Holy Mary, Mother of God, pray for us sinners, now and at the hour of our death. Amen.
0: Hail Mary, full of grace, the Lord is with thee. Blessed art thou among women, and blessed is the fruit of thy womb, Jesus.
1: Holy Mary, Mother of God, pray for us sinners now and at the hour of our death. Amen.
0: Hail Mary, full of grace, the Lord is with thee. Blessed art thou among women, and blessed is the fruit of thy womb, Jesus.
1: Holy Mary, Mother of God, pray for us sinners, now and at the hour of our death. Amen.
0: Glory be to the Father, and to the Son, and to the Holy Spirit.
1: As it was in the beginning, is now, and ever shall be, world without end. Amen.
0: O my Jesus,
2: forgive us our sins, save us from the fires of hell, and lead all souls to heaven, especially those in most need of your mercy.
0: The second joyful mystery, the Visitation.
3: What impulse of love made you hurry to visit your cousin Elizabeth's kind mother? At a moment when you had every right to rest in the jubilant news that you would be the mother of the Messiah, you left the place of your exaltation.
0: Our Father, who art in heaven, hallowed be thy name, thy kingdom come, thy will be done on earth as it is in heaven.
1: Give us this day our daily bread,

0: is the fruit of thy womb, Jesus.
1: Holy Mary, Mother of God, pray for us sinners now and at the hour of our death. Amen.
0: Hail Mary, full of grace, the Lord is with thee. Blessed art thou amongst women, and blessed is the fruit of thy womb, Jesus.
1: Holy Mary, Mother of God, pray for us sinners now and at the hour of our death. Amen.
0: Hail Mary, full of grace, the Lord is with thee. Blessed art thou amongst women, and blessed is the fruit of thy womb, Jesus.

0: The Lord is with thee. Blessed art thou amongst women, and blessed is the fruit of thy womb, Jesus.
1: Holy Mary, Mother of God, pray for us sinners now and at the hour of our death. Amen.
0: Hail Mary, full of grace, the Lord is with thee. Blessed art thou amongst women,

0: Hail Mary, full of grace, the Lord is with thee. Blessed art thou among women, and blessed is the fruit of thy womb, Jesus.
1: Holy Mary, Mother of God, pray for us sinners now and at the hour of our death. Amen.
0: Glory be to the Father, and to the Son, and to the Holy Spirit.
1: As it was in the beginning, is now, and ever shall be, world without end. Amen.
0: O my Jesus,
1: forgive us our sins, save us from the fires of hell, and lead all souls to heaven, especially those who most need thy mercy.
0: The third joyful mystery, the Nativity.
2: We look with wonder at the wisdom of God as the promised woman gives birth to the promised Messiah in a cold cave. Sweet Mother, we want to take our place with the shepherds to tell Jesus of our love and gratitude.
0: Our Father, who art in heaven, hallowed be thy name, thy kingdom come, thy will be done on earth as it is in heaven.
1: Give us this day our daily bread.
0: Hail Mary, full of grace, the Lord is with thee. Blessed art thou among women, and blessed is the fruit of thy womb, Jesus.
1: Holy Mary, Mother of God, pray for us sinners now and at the hour of our death. Amen.
0: Hail Mary, full of grace, the Lord is with thee. Blessed art thou among women, and blessed is the fruit of thy womb, Jesus.
1: Holy Mary, Mother of God, pray for us sinners now and at the hour of our death. Amen.
0: Hail Mary, full of grace, the Lord is with thee. Blessed art thou among women, and blessed is the fruit of thy womb, Jesus.
1: Holy Mary, Mother of God,
0: Hail Mary, full of grace, the Lord is with thee. Blessed

0: all among women, and blessed is the fruit of thy womb, Jesus.
1: Holy Mary, Mother of God, pray for us sinners, now and at the hour of our death. Amen.
0: Hail Mary, full of grace, the Lord is with thee. Blessed art thou amongst women, and blessed is the fruit of thy womb, Jesus.
1: Holy Mary, Mother of God, pray for us sinners, now and at the hour of our death. Amen.
0: Hail Mary, full of grace, the Lord is with thee. Blessed art thou amongst women, and blessed is the fruit of thy womb, Jesus.
1: Holy Mary, Mother of God, pray for us sinners, now and at the hour of our death. Amen.
0: Hail Mary, full of grace, the Lord is with thee. Blessed art thou amongst women, and blessed is the fruit of thy womb, Jesus.

0: comfort of thy womb, Jesus.
1: Holy Mary, Mother of God, pray for us sinners now and at the hour of our death. Amen.
0: Hail Mary, full of grace, the Lord is with thee. Blessed art thou amongst women, and blessed is the fruit of thy womb, Jesus.
1: Holy Mary, Mother of God, pray for us sinners now and at the hour of our death. Amen.
0: Glory be to the Father, and to the Son, and to the Holy Spirit.
1: As it was in the beginning, is now, and ever shall be, world without end. Amen.
0: O my Jesus,
1: forgive us our sins, save us from the fires of hell, and lead all souls to heaven, especially those who most need thy mercy.
0: The fourth joyful mystery, the Presentation.
2: Kind Mother, did another Magnificat rise to your lips as you walked up the temple steps to present Jesus to the Father? What must have been your joy as you gave Jesus to Simeon?
0: Our Father, who art in heaven, hallowed be thy name. Thy kingdom come, thy will be done on earth as it is in heaven.
1: Give us this day our daily bread.
0: Hail Mary, full of grace, the Lord is with thee. Blessed art thou among women, and blessed is the fruit of thy womb, Jesus.
1: Holy Mary, Mother of God, pray for us sinners now and at the hour of our death. Amen.
0: Hail Mary, full of grace, the Lord is with thee. Blessed art thou amongst women, and blessed is the fruit of thy womb, Jesus.
1: Holy Mary, Mother of God, pray for us sinners now and at the hour of our death. Amen.
0: Hail Mary, full of grace, the Lord is with thee. Blessed art thou amongst women, and blessed is the fruit of thy womb, Jesus.
1: Holy Mary, Mother of God, pray for us sinners now and at the hour of our death.
0: Hail Mary, full of grace, the Lord is with thee. Blessed art thou among women, and blessed is the fruit of thy womb, Jesus.
1: Holy Mary, Mother of God, pray for us sinners now and at the hour of our death. Amen.
0: Hail Mary, full of grace, the Lord is with thee. Blessed art thou among women, and blessed is the fruit of thy womb, Jesus.

0: is with thee, blessed art thou amongst women, and blessed is the fruit of thy womb, Jesus.
1: Holy Mary, Mother of God, pray for us sinners, now and at the hour of our death. Amen.
0: Hail Mary, full of grace, the Lord is with thee. Blessed art thou amongst women, and blessed is the fruit of thy womb, Jesus.
1: Holy Mary, Mother of God, pray for us sinners, now and at the hour of our death. Amen.
0: Glory be to the Father, and to the Son, and to the Holy Spirit.
1: As it was in the beginning, is now, and ever shall be, world without end. Amen.
0: O my Jesus,
1: forgive us our sins.
0: The fifth joyful mystery, the finding of Jesus in the temple.
2: Kind Mother, we cannot conceive the agony of your pure heart as you looked for your child for 3 days.
0: Our Father, who art in heaven, hallowed be thy name. Thy kingdom come, thy will be done on earth as it is in heaven.
1: Give us this day our daily bread.
0: Hail Mary, full of grace, the Lord is with thee. Blessed art thou among women, and blessed is the fruit of thy womb, Jesus.

0: Hail Mary, full of grace, the Lord is with thee. Blessed art thou amongst women, and blessed is the fruit of thy womb, Jesus.
1: Holy Mary, Mother of God, pray for us sinners now and at the hour of our death. Amen.
0: Hail Mary, full of grace, the Lord is with thee. Blessed art thou among women, and blessed is the fruit of thy womb, Jesus.
1: Holy Mary, Mother of God, pray for us sinners now and at the hour of our death. Amen.
0: Hail Mary, full of grace, the Lord is with thee. Blessed art thou among women, and blessed is the fruit of thy womb, Jesus.
1: Holy Mary, Mother of God, pray for us sinners now and at the hour of our death. Amen.
0: Hail Mary, full of grace, the Lord is with thee. Blessed art thou amongst the women, and blessed is the fruit of thy womb, Jesus.
1: Holy Mary, Mother of God, pray for us sinners now and at the hour of our death. Amen.
0: Hail Mary, full of grace, the Lord is with thee. Blessed art thou among women, and blessed is the fruit of thy womb, Jesus. Full of grace, the Lord is with thee. Blessed art thou amongst women, and blessed is the fruit of thy womb, Jesus.

0: and to the Son, and to the Holy Spirit.
1: As it was in the beginning, is now, and ever shall be, world without end. Amen.
0: O my Jesus,
1: forgive us our sins, save us from the fires of hell, lead all souls to heaven, especially those who most need thy mercy.
0: Hail

0: Pray for us, Holy Mother of God.
1: That we may be worthy of the promises of Christ.
0: Let us pray. O God,
1: whose only begotten Son, by his life, death, and resurrection, has purchased for us the rewards of eternal life, grant us, we beseech thee, that meditating upon these mysteries of the most holy Virgin, of the blessed Virgin Mary, we may imitate what they contain and obtain what they promise, through the same Christ our Lord. Amen.
0: May the divine's assistance remain always with us.
1: And may the souls of the faithful departed, for the mercy of God, rest in peace.
0: Amen. In the name of the Father, and the Son, and the Holy Spirit.
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1: Jesus came to reveal to us the face of God and the name of God, who is the Father, the Son, and the Holy Spirit, the Blessed Trinity, one in essence and three in persons. St. John Paul II used to say that God in his deepest mystery is a family, because in the Trinity there is the Father and the Son, and they are bound together, as all families are, by the bond of love. And that bond is the Holy Spirit, three divine persons in a beautiful communion of love. From the beginning, love has been reason for everything that God does in creation. The love of the Father, the Son, and the Holy Spirit give life to the whole universe and to each one of us.
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2: This is Monsignor J. Brian Bransfield. The month of May is dedicated to the Blessed Mother. Let us pray. In the name of the Father, and of the Son, and of the Holy Spirit. Amen. Hail Mary, full of grace, the Lord is with thee. Blessed

0: Art thou among women, and blessed is the fruit of thy womb, Jesus. Holy Mary, Mother of God, pray for us sinners now and at the hour of our death. Amen. In the name of the Father, and of the Son, and of the Holy Spirit. Amen.
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3: The essence of evangelization is to tell everybody Jesus loves you.
2: We're all called to be great saints. Don't miss the opportunity.
3: Well, we got wonderful family here tonight. We have people from my home state, Ohio, from Pennsylvania. Where else? New Jersey.
4: California.
3: Yeah. Where?
4: California.
3: Ooh, wow. That's a long way.
4: Canada.
3: Oh, yeah. Boy, we can't miss Canada, huh? Anyway, our family's all together here tonight, and we're happy to be with each other. You know, we had over the weekend, and it's not very often that all of you out there and all of you here who just keep giving to this network really see, because you see the network every day and it nourishes you, but you don't see the big things it does. Well, this weekend, you saw a massive thing that you all did for the whole world. Your network was the first to put anything on about Mother Teresa on internet. And our 45 of your people, because this network belongs to all of you, worked almost over 30 hours and put on Mother Teresa's, everything about her. And they worked all night. Here's the awesome part about it I wanted to share with you, because it isn't often you see your network doing such a massive, massive job. Here's what they did. I was so excited. I was just stood there in awe, and I thought, that's our network. I mean, that we're looking at a work of God that was beyond all of us. We had 3 days to prepare for it. 3 days. So, it was the first time in our history that two simultaneous live feeds were produced from different studios. The network had a live feed from New York and from Providence, Rhode Island, Father Groeschel, Father Smith, and here. So we had two different studios, really three studios. We had English language for 8 hours. And then up in St. Michael's Hall, and you've all been up there, we had cameras and miles of wire with a Spanish language that covered 7 hours in length.

I'll stop. Both of them gone. And this is the first time the network aired live footage from the last to the end of a funeral. And all coverage was simulcast on radio. So all you imagine the thousands and the millions of people that you aided this weekend to put forth a most holy life, the history, the story, and the words of a most holy woman. But that's not all. I just wanted to explain this rather clever thing. The coverage used three satellite feeds from EWTN. I want you to know what you were watching. The feed came from India, which means all the satellite was there and all the cameras, everything was going up to India. Then it took five satellites, hop, just going like this, boom, boom, boom, boom, to get in your home in a space of time that you can blink your eye. Isn't God awesome? Not only that, it went, the pool fed originated from Calcutta, and from Calcutta went to London, from London to the Atlantic Ocean, from the Atlantic Ocean to the United States, from the United States to EWTN, and from EWTN to your home. All in the time it takes to wink. How do you like that? Isn't that an awesome gift that God has given us in the church, given us, that we have the privilege of watching the funeral, the mass, and all the wonderful people of all faiths who could give Mother a sincere and say a sincere thank you and goodbye. But I have a feeling that in that little tiny place she's in a, what used to be, and I think still is, the refectory, the dining hall of the novices there, she's buried in a crypt. I can see the Lord saying to her, Mother, you've been doing great work among the poor all your life. Now you can do it even better. And I really am looking forward to all the miracles that are going to come from the holy woman who did the corporal works of mercy in such a wondrous, perfect way. Oh, I'm sure Mother had her faults. We're all human. Only Our Lady was perfect and our dear Lord, but the rest of us, well, half the time we're mezza mezza. I think we took some of these last week, but I want to go over and do two things, which we've never done before, because a lot of people say, what can I do for the world? We feel when we look in a, we look like a small woman that turned out to be a giant. And when we look at a giant like Mother Therese, we feel kind of smaller, you know? We don't seem to get any bigger. Because we look at all these great works, which took time, effort, and a lot of suffering. She was not appreciated at all in the beginning by anybody. She cried many nights lonely because nobody quite understood what she wanted to do or what was her mission. And so, this is what Mother Teresa and their wonderful community does and will continue to do. Why? Because the order was started by God. And to your surprise and mine, he has the whole thing in mind. It's not going to fall apart because Mother died. Her spirit is there. And most of all, the love of God they have in their hearts and in their, for God and man. So the first corporal works of mercy, that means something outside of us, is to give food to the hungry. If a beggar comes to your house, you give him a Coca-Cola and a sandwich, a cup of hot soup, whatever. That's a corporal works of mercy. It's food to the hungry. And we don't always think it's merciful. We think, oh, this is charity. The word charity is caritas, which means my love for God. We use it today, you know, Blue Cross, Red Cross, Green Cross, every other cross is a part of our charity. That means I give you a dollar or $10 or $100. But Mother had the kind of charity that comes from God out to the neighbor. So
When you give any food to anybody, even if you bring 5 cans of soup

your parish to give to the poor. You're doing a corporal work of mercy. The second is to give drink to the thirsty. Our Lord said cold water. I thought that was sweet. You know, if you're thirsty, you don't care if it's cold, you just want water. The infinite God wanted you and I to give something better than just water. And in those days, you had to go to the well, get your bucket down all the way, pull it all the way up to get cold water. They'd have refrigerators, you know. And this corporal means outside, something to deal with the body, with the person, with the individual. So if I give you, and I have all kind of cold water here, see, another one who gave it to me. I still got my mustache. I don't have a mustache, but I got a mustache cup. It protects me from the ice. Now, if I give clothing to someone, you know, you decide to clean your closets and you realize you haven't, first of all, you don't fit in that dress anymore. That's the first humiliation. And you don't want any guest to come in over the weekend and find out that there's 5 dresses you haven't fit in for 3 years. So what do? You give it away. So what are you doing, really? You should know, I'm going to give this to someone who can't afford a new dress. That's a corporal work of mercy. The second is to give lodging to pilgrims. Well, it's not possible. I don't think that most of you are going to have somebody knock on your door and say, hey, I'm a pilgrim. In fact, today, the society is so, we're so afraid of everything. We got double bolt locks. We got iron bars. And if anybody knocked on our door at 9:30 in the evening, we'd go through a little peephole we got somewhere. We look through to see if that's human, animal, or whatever. So our society is not such anymore that we can do those things. But see, Mother Teresa did all these in a perfect way. She fed the hungry, gave drink to the thirsty, she clothed them, she lodged them, she brought them home. And in the very beginning, I don't know if you know, but the first day she went out, she had very little. She had $1.55. And she went and bought a big long piece of cloth, wrapped it around her, and there was her habit. And she saw this man on the street dying, and she brought him to the hospital, and they said, hey, he's dying, we can't help him. Take it back in the street and let him die. Well, she had a Teresian fit. She said, no, he can't die. He needs care. So she brought him to her little place, cared for him until he died. She really felt for these people. And so often, say a pilgrim doesn't come to your house, but Aunt Jenny comes. Aunt Jenny, oh no. How come Aunt Madeline didn't come? Aunt Jenny's covered? How long? A week. Now see, if you have the corporal works of mercy in your mind and heart, then she is really to you, instead of an aunt, make her a pilgrim. Treat her well, feed her, entertain her. Why? It's a corporal work of mercy. And I'll prove it later on. Visit the sick. And so many people will say, oh, I can't go to convalescent home. It's so depressing. Why is it depressing? You're getting old too. We're all getting old. And the elderly are very dear to God. Very dear, because they've suffered a lot. They're suffering in especially convalescent homes. And they're near the kingdom. Near the kingdom. How would you feel about someone you knew who's going to meet a great queen or king somewhere? Wouldn't you want to talk to him and say, well, gee, you know, you're getting so close to such a wonderful event.

is to visit those in prison. For many, many do it, and to many it's impossible. I'd like to go over the word prison with you a little bit. Are not those on drugs in a prison? Are not those that are so bound by sin, whether it's lust or alcohol, are they not in a prison? Very small prison, just the width of them and the length of them and the height. They're in a prison. Are not those who have been disheartened, disappointed, and lonely, are they not in a prison? I went to a federal prison one time, some years ago, and with high security, with the men up on big turrets and walls and carrying guns and machine guns, and you had to go from one door to another, and the prisoner who escorted me was a lifer, you know, I said, boy, why'd you get in here for life? Young guy. So we walked through the yards, and when I got in this big room, they locked the door. I said, oh, thank you very much. And the first thing you know, all these prisoners came in and they sat down and I gave them a talk. And I said a prayer. And after I said the prayer, I opened my eyes and every one of them had quietly lined up against the wall. I didn't even hear them get off of their chairs. And this one came to me and he said, would you pray for me? I said, oh, sure I will. And I prayed over him and each one of them came quietly, humbly. And this one, he had to be 6'7". And I couldn't have reached him. If I reached, I was on my tiptoes. And I never forget, he leaned way down, very humbly. And he said, can you touch my head now? And I said, yeah. And I prayed for him, and tears started coming down his eyes. And I must have prayed for 40 prisoners. And I realized that there were more outside the prison than inside that were in prison. These men knew they were in trouble. These men knew they had done wrong, and they were humbled by the fact. Well, there was lots of. Now, the seventh is to bury the dead. And you have to realize that in many centuries, it was not an easy thing. You know what happened to Tobias when he buried the dead with a crime against the law of the country in the days of Tobias. But so often we don't understand when we bury the dead, it's a consolation I'm giving to family. It's a corporal work of mercy. See, many of us do holy things and we don't even know it. To bring somebody a pizza, to bring somebody, to cook a meal for a family that has a deceased member, these are all corporal works of mercy. And you see, you're not as bad as you think you are. You're much better than you think you are. Now, these were all the works of Mother Teresa. I want to tell you now what our mission is and yours, because you and I are all doing it together. The seven works of spiritual mercy now. Some people say, oh, that's nothing. Well, now let's look at it. To give counsel to those in doubt. How do you like that? Every priest and religious should exalt in these seven works of spiritual mercy, but so must you. To give counsel to those in doubt. And that's it's an awesome thing to do, because when somebody hurts inside,

it isn't something you could put salve on or give them an Alka-Seltzer, you know? When something's inside, when the doubt is in the mind as to the existence of God, the reason for suffering, and why am I always in trouble, and why does everything happen to me? Those things aren't something you can touch, cut open, heal, and then put a bandage on. These are something that take a lot of prayer, a lot of penance, and God's grace that we have to pull down from heaven to teach the ignorant. Oh, wow. I think that's what happened when all the nuns exited from the schools, you know. We do not always teach when we become a part of society. We teach by our example. But to teach the ignorant, to show them a path to God, to show them this isn't all there is, that God created me, knew me before time began, and destined for me a special place in heaven that no one in the world can fill but me. That's you. You see, it's, you don't always know if it sinks or what part of what you say remains in the memory of the mind. When you teach your children about God, see, it's something invisible, but yet visible by fruit. By fruit. And I have to do that. Now, to admonish sinners. Wow, wow. Some of you are so afraid to admonish somebody who is a sinner. I don't want to hurt his feelings. Yeah, cop out. I don't want to hurt his feelings. You got to hurt his feelings, for goodness sakes. You don't have an operation without a knife, an anesthetic, everybody bound on you like you're dying. You have to make them feel bad, but in a loving way. Say, look, sweetie, I got news for you. If you keep on, you're going to hell. You have to admonish poor sinners. People don't know today, I tell you. I'm amazed. I got a letter today, or a phone call, I forget which one it was. A woman said, one of the priests got up and he said, we're not going to move Tabernacle back because it's only a gold box. You know what you should have done instead of complaining to me? I would have gotten up if I were there, and I'd have said, Father, I'm sorry, you're lying. If that's only a gold box, then why are you a priest? And what are you doing here? If only a gold box, there's no reason for me to be here. And I walked out. Because if we're afraid to defend Jesus, who we will face alone one day, you see, we don't want to admonish a sinner. This still makes sense to me. We allow them to be in danger of hell, but we don't want to hurt their feelings. Does that make any sense to you? Huh? We don't mind if you go to hell, brother. There's everlasting heat. You'll never be cold again. But I don't want to hurt your feelings, but, you know, I don't want to go to hell, go to hell. That's the whole essence of our fear. To admonish a person is not to be cruel. It's to be kindly enlighten them that the path they are going to is serious. That is a spiritual work of mercy. To console the afflicted. How do you do that? Well, when Mrs. Joan comes your way and she gives you an organ recital every time you meet her. You know what an organ recital is? My liver, my gallbladder, my headaches, my lungs, my brain, my foot, my hand,

my dandruff. I mean, the whole thing. 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In fact, you could rattle it off before she gets there. But if you could forget for a moment you've heard it before and listen to it with sympathy, that's consoling the afflicted. Someone dies in a family and they're crying. Don't go up and say, hey, they're in a better place. What does that mean? I hope they're in a better place. You're not consoling them. Jesus cried at the grave of Lazarus, and he knew he was going to raise him up. He had such sympathy for the widow of Nain. She didn't ask him, would you heal my son? Would you raise him up? Nobody asked Jesus anything. Not a thing. He felt so compassionate. She didn't have a husband. Her son died.

He felt so compassionate. She didn't have a husband. Her son died. There she was. He went up. Said, rise up. Compassion, you see. And so when somebody comes and has a headache, don't say, well, take an aspirin for goodness sake. Well, what does that mean? Can't you say, well, I'm sorry, can I help you? And by doing that little thing, little, don't take, what is 4 or 5 words? You do you console the afflicted. We have so many opportunities in our lifetime, in our daily life, to become holy, but we don't know. Nobody tells us. Now, the fifth one is to forgive offenses. Oh. When you forgive anyone, if it's the tiniest fault, your son comes in, he just scrubbed the floor and he muds it all up and he looks down and says, oh, I'm sorry, Mom, I didn't know you just scrubbed the floor. That little thing is a spiritual work of mercy. To teach you to forgive offenses is a spiritual work of mercy. And when you forgive, whether it's something terrible, terribly hurting, terribly gross or tragic, you are performing a work of mercy. Now, six, to bear patiently. Oh, this will get you. To bear patiently persons who are difficult. Oh, wow. Don't look at either side of you. bear patiently persons who are difficult is a spiritual work of mercy. You know, I was telling the sisters, gave lesson this morning, and the sister said, Mother, would you tell the people what you told us this morning? I said, I'll adapt a little bit. But it has to do with the sixth of the seven works of spiritual mercy. I told the sisters this morning, I want you to look at yourself in a new way. Your faults, your weaknesses, your imperfections are tools in your hand. That's all they are. They're tools. God has destined each one of us to be holy in a totally different way. Each one of us has particular, peculiar faults and weaknesses, different but the same. We are all impatient sometimes, we're all angry sometimes, we're peculiar in some ways. We all have things that we have to overcome, and we use them as negatives. We use them as if, well, I don't know why I was born with this. Well, let me tell you what happens. If you're building a building, you'll have 50 men there, if it's a big building. They all have hammers, they all have pliers, they all have screwdrivers, they all have saws, but they all don't do the same thing. Concrete comes over here, a form over there, a tile over here, same end, all with the same tools, but the result totally, absolutely different. Put a chisel in the hands of Michelangelo, you got a masterpiece. Same chisel. Your faults, and my weaknesses, and your weaknesses are like tools in a closet. And these tools show me, they're like mirrors. You know, I've told you 100 times I am impatient. Yeah. By nature, I like everything done yesterday. Fought impatience all my life. But God has destined for me that my kind of holiness will be

one rooted in patience. Because I have had to take impatience, and with God's grace, we must then transform it and make it beautiful, make it the opposite, make it like Jesus. And so my faults and weaknesses, your faults and weaknesses, are like giant mirrors in which you see yourself. And you say, oh, why am I so unkind? Why am I so unloving? Then I must be the opposite. In my nature, in my interior, I may be unkind, I may be jealous, I may be proud, I may lack compassion, but I have to look at them in a new way. They are going to determine my kind of holiness. And by overcoming them, something in me negative becomes very positive.

and the corporate works of mercy that all of us must do and can do are all builders. They take these rusty old tools and they shine them up, and they all work together. That I can have a specific kind of glory in the kingdom and glorify God on this earth. See? And to bear patiently with persons who are difficult is one way I can do it. Why? Oh, I hate that person. Every time they come around, I lose my temper. That person is your best friend. Why? Because that person is a mirror for you to see you have a bad temper. That's what you're fussing about. We don't want to suffer. We don't want to have self-control. What we really want to do is have heaven all the way to heaven. Isn't that true? Heaven all the way to heaven. You're dreaming. Dreaming. Because I have a closet full of tools, and you have, and we got to open them up and say, oh, ugly. But they're mine. And God's grace is with me. He wants me not only to know I have them, but to work on them until I'm totally opposite, and they're shining before God. Francis de Sales, known as one of the most gentle saints, had a terrible temper. Awful. And one day this young seminarian came in and laid him out, and he didn't even answer him. And his secretary said when the seminarian left, why didn't you give it to him? He said, well, I thought about it, and I thought, should I lose what it took me 20 years to gain? See? He wasn't going to lose it. He had a tool called anger, and he became gentle. And I have to apply these seven corporal works of mercy and seven spiritual works of mercy to myself also. The last one is to pray to God for the living and the dead. How often do you pray for the poor souls in purgatory? You're going to be there one day. See, it really doesn't depend on whether you believe it or not. You know, someone said that to Padre Pio one day. This young man, well, kind of arrogant. He said to Padre Pio, I don't believe in hell. Padre Pio looked at him with piercing eyes, and he said, you will when you get there. So, you see, these great truths that we hold fast in the church are not dependent upon your opinion. They're there. I thank God for purgatory. Because we'd be in no-no land, most of us, because we wouldn't be ever pure enough, holy enough, to see God. It's like, if you look at the sun in just a short time, you'll go blind. It's too bright. You and I cannot stand in the presence of an awesome God and be in the position we're in. See? So I would encourage you, this network that is yours, the network that you keep going, and now that is going around the world and doing such awesome things for God and His church, His kingdom, because of you, don't ever forget. You are the ones that keep it going. Well, we do the seven spiritual works of mercy. Mother Teresa, in her wonderful order, has, and many other people in the world, not only them, do the seven corporal works of mercy. But all of us have to do some of each in our lifetime. Going to confession and hearing confession is a spiritual work of great mercy to yourself and the priest who has that power of God, who becomes another Christ and is another Christ, forgives you.
And, you know, we can't look down on the priests who have fallen. I'm hard on them.

0: because I realize what's going to happen to them if they don't teach the truth. It's a terrible, terrible thing. But one time in New York, there was an accident, and this woman was just walking across the street. Man ran a red light, and she was there dying. And there was a man who had a, you know, they used to have these little carts, and they had wheels under them, and there was a broom inside. He was a street cleaner. And she was dying, obviously. And he went over and in Latin gave her absolution. He was a priest. Fallen, distressed, working as a street cleaner. But at that moment, he had the power to send that woman to heaven. Awesome. Awesome. And you and I must appreciate the many opportunities that the church, through whom the mercy of God comes through, and Our Lady's awesome graces, mediatrix of grace, the funnel. All of these are things we must cling to today. We are all called to be great saints, especially in this day and age when we have to fight for our faith. Don't miss it. Don't miss the opportunity to forgive, to counsel those in doubt, to teach the ignorant, to admonish sinners, to console the afflicted, to forgive offenses, to bear patiently the faults of others, to pray for the living and those in purgatory, to give food for the hungry and drink to the thirsty, and clothing to those without clothes, and lodging to pilgrims, and visiting the sick and those in prison, especially the prisons that are invisible prisons, the people walking down the street in doubt and loneliness, in a prison no one sees, to bury the dead. All of these things are within the grasp of you and I. Some of us have missions to one. Mother had missions to corporal works of mercy. Our mission is spiritual works of mercy. But each one of you, each one of us, must every day, if you take advantage of the opportunity before you, have at least one of these to perform. For the glory of God, for the good of the mystical body, and your own soul. So we're going to take some calls. Hello?
1: Hello, Mother.
0: Where are you from?
1: I'm from Illinois.
0: What is your question?
1: My question is, Mother, you've answered part of it, but how can we work the corporal works of mercy and the spiritual works of mercy in our daily lives? This program this evening is probably one of the best that I've ever watched.
0: Thank you.
1: I hope it can be
0: praise
1: repeated.
0: God. Thank you. Well, let's go over them a little bit. We all have many small ways. You know, we're not asked to be like our Holy Mother. But I just call her our Holy Mother because she belongs to the world. And I don't think, you know, we can always give food to hungry. Even a piece of candy to a kid. You know, I knew a man one time, he kept all kind of little candies in his pocket. And if he'd mad to kick, oh, sweetheart, here. What is that? There's always times of thoughtfulness when we don't maybe have to give somebody a glass of cold water. But you can say, hey, are you hot? Can I get you a drink? If you're in an office, can I give you a cup of coffee? Our Lord didn't exclude every other drink, only water, you know. I don't think he wants you to give him a beer, but I think... But I do think that we do have many options. And be thoughtful to your family. Your husband comes home and he says, oh, I'm so hot. Well, get him

a drink. What's the matter? He's crippled. He can't get a drink himself. See the opposite? Did you understand what I'm saying? It's just opposite. Why can't you get him a drink? You're his wife. I'm not his servant. Yeah, you are. And if you're there tired from taking care of the kids and the cooking and all, he should say, honey, why don't we go out and take a walk? We'll go for a ride or something. That's a corporal work of mercy, and it's a spiritual work of mercy. We all have clothing we don't need. Some of you people got stuff in your closet you haven't worn, I told you before, for 10 years. It's this big. Now you're that big. Why are you hanging on to it? What is it going to do in there? You see what I'm saying? Some of you have suits. You'll never get. You hope I'm going to lose weight. You're not going to lose. You're not going to lose that much weight. So those are things you can do. To visit the sick. Take a little time off sometime. You got ants that have been rotting in these convalescent homes. You never go see them. You know what the saddest thing in the world is? We don't see our own. This woman wrote to me one time. She said, Mother, I have 9 children. They put me in a convalescent home. Not one visits me. Oh, terrible. And sometimes we should go and visit those who nobody ever visits. To give counsel to those in doubt. There is no generation, I don't think it's ever been, worldwide, that doesn't have people who question the faith, question the existence of God, question the goodness of God. We have many options. You work in an office, they won't let you put a crucifix on your desk, they won't let you do anything holy. But they may come over a cup of coffee and say, why do you believe all this stuff? And say, no, it's not stuff, it's real. God is real, he loves you and he loves me. Little things like that. The one that admonishes sinners, if there's one sin today, it's a sin of omission. The sin of omission. We refuse to do what we should do. We refuse to correct those who are in gross sin and in danger of hell. We refuse. Why? We're afraid. We don't want to judge. Oh, don't let that judging business make a reason for you not to admonish. Don't take for granted that person in front of you even knows what he's doing is wrong. I mean, we have total, in many areas, absolutely total spiritual, gospel, and church teaching gone, all substituted with nonsense. And you can't say. One little girl came to me, she said, what's fornication? I said, are you living with someone? She said, yes. That's fornication. Really? I'm sorry, honey. Nobody told me. See? I admonished her. I said, you can't do that. I mean, your soul is pushing God away. And there are many, many, many reasons. And we all have to bear patiently with your family, the ones you love the most. Your own flesh and blood are the hardest to get along with. Why? Well, they never do what you want them to do. You're all cut from the same loaf, but you don't like each other. Why? See, because we don't understand each other. We spend half of our lives trying to make other people what we think they should be, but never working on ourselves.
You know, the good Curie of Ars was a great one. He admired.

finished. Sister Agnes was telling one of the vice presidents today, did you ever hear Mother imitate the Kyrie of Ars? And he said, no. She said, it's quite something. I want her to say, shut up, will you? But she did, so. He said, well, show me what the Kyrie of Ars would say. Well, the Kyrie had a very high pitched voice. And he would go, who are you people? You are going to hell. You are going to hell for all this dancing, for all this drunkenness, for all this terrible things you do every night. You're all going to hell. Oh, my God, I'm so sorry. You're all going to hell. You don't love God. And he went on and on and on like this. Scared them to death. Why? Why do we need fear? Why can't we listen and say, I'm not happy. I'm not happy away from God. I'm not happy steeped in sin. I can do better. I can become a saint. See, and the cure in his high-pitched voice that for most people is aggravating. Then he'd go on and he'd say, oh, my people, if you could see heaven, if you could see the glory of God, then you wouldn't sin anymore. And he'd go on for an hour like this. He converted 280,000 people by admonition, because he would cry big tears. One time a woman came, very famous actress. She came in a big carriage and the whole city was out to see her. And the cure went to the carriage. And as soon as she came out, he started backing off. He said, Madame, I must leave you. The stench of your soul makes me vomit. And he turned around and walked away. She went off in a huff. But you see, I hope and prayed that at some point on her way in her big carriage, she thought about it. See, we play with fire. We play with dangerous things. We go where angels fear to tread. Because we don't want to admonish. We don't want to be admonished. But if someone tells you this is a grave sin and please stop it, thank them. Please say thank you. Nobody told me. If I love you, and I do, I will always admonish you. I don't always say it right. I don't always say it kindly. And that's for my brother, sisters and brother priests and everybody else that should be, we should all be so close together. But I see the danger. And I want you all in heaven, all faithful sons and daughters to a wonderful, wonderful church. And just so you don't forget that I still have all my wits together, don't forget, this network and all the wonders it accomplishes by God's grace and providence is a part in all of you. So please be generous. We must go out into the highways and byways and touch the people who have no faith, little faith, or lost their faith. And those in jungles that are disheartened, and those in the highways and deserts of life who have no one to turn to, and those who don't even know there is a God, let alone one that loves them, to the children who are so abused they don't remember their mothers, to the single parent families who are disheartened with the responsibility and the loneliness, to all those
We want to be

a spiritual work of mercy. So write to me. Write to Mother Angelica, Irondale, Alabama, 35210, and let us work together, each one in our own way, to become holy. Holy as God is holy. Now let's pray for each other. We've been called by God from all eternity to be great. Let God do great things in you. That's my message for you tonight. Let us all work together. I love you. And don't forget, God loves you infinite. Bye now.

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3: This Sunday, the Catholic Church celebrates Trinity Sunday, the solemnity of the Father, Son, and Holy Spirit, one of the greatest of the Church's celebrations of the annual year. In the Gospel for Sunday, we read, God so loved the world that he gave his only Son, so that everyone who believes in him might not perish, but might have eternal life. For God did not send his Son into the world to condemn the world, but that the world might be saved through him. Well, now that's some good news, isn't it? Sometimes you meet people who say, I don't know why we need God, or I don't know why we need religion. And I'm pleased to give them the very same answer that Jesus gives us today. We need religion because religion saves us. Belief in Jesus Christ is belief in a God who loves us enough to offer his very own Son for our salvation, and a Son who loves us enough to offer his body and blood upon the cross for our salvation. I think the only one missing in this equation sometimes is ourselves. Meaning, do we love ourselves enough to embrace the salvation that's offered to us in Jesus Christ? Do we want our lives to be as radiant and as dynamic as he wants our lives to be? Recognizing our sin and claiming our Savior is not a question of self-doubt or self-condemnation. It's actually an act of profound humility that allows God to do with our lives much more than we would

0: ever do on our own. We believe in the Father who sent the Son for our salvation, and the Father and the Son who sent the Holy Spirit to fill us with life. We believe in God, and so we have hope.
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4: We pray because we want to come into union with God. 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Because in accepting that life, we begin to experience the abundance that He has in mind for us to receive. Pray to God. Lift your praises high to God and present to Him every supplication that you might find the grace you need for the present moment that He presents to you. Everything good comes from prayer, says Mother Teresa of Calcutta, and so it is true.
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5: Family, a prayer that we pray together is a powerful prayer. 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Today we pray for those who are depressed. O Holy Spirit, Lord of Light, we worship you, whose presence brings love, joy, and peace. Be present to those who are suffering through the darkness of depression. Heal their wounds, their strength renew. On their dryness, pour your dew. Bear the fruits of love, joy, and peace in their souls. Reveal to them the many signs of your goodness. Make gratitude and hope spring up anew in their hearts, and console them with the fire of your love. Amen.
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8: He is the founding member of the Franciscan Friars of the Renewal, a teacher, retreat leader, and spiritual director. 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

0: 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Today's hour is from the Fathers of Mercy Parish Mission Series, Sin, Conversion, and the Call to Holiness, a message of divine mercy. This is talk number 3, God's Tribunal of Mercy, by Father Wade Menezes.
1: A reading from the letter of St. James. Blessed is he who perseveres in temptation, for when he has been proven, he will receive the crown of life that he promised to those who love him. No one experiencing temptation should ever say, "I am being tempted by God." For God is not subject to temptation to evil, and he himself tempts no one. Rather, each person is tempted when lured and enticed by his own desires. Then desire conceives and brings forth sin, and when sin reaches maturity, it gives birth to death. The word of the Lord.
2: Thanks be to God.
1: And from St. Faustina's diary, about those who are afraid to go to confession, our Lord tells St. Faustina,

Christina recorded in number 975 of her diary. Pray for souls that they be not afraid to approach the tribunal of my mercy. Do not grow weary of praying for sinners. You know what a burden their souls are to my heart. Relieve my deathly sorrow. Dispense my mercy. My friends, this third conference is titled The Sacrament of Penance and Reconciliation, God's Tribunal of Mercy. God himself tempts no one, as the letter of James just told us, but he does call all to repentance, and he does desire to give all his mercy. And in that paragraph, number 975, just read from the diary, our Lord himself refers to the sacrament of penance as, quote, my tribunal of mercy. And in number 1448 of the diary of St. Faustina, our Lord again refers to the sacrament of penance as the tribunal of mercy, wherein he says, write, speak of my mercy. Tell souls where they are to look for solace, that is, in the tribunal of mercy, the sacrament of reconciliation. There the greatest miracles take place and are incessantly repeated. To avail oneself to this miracle, it is not necessary to go on a great pilgrimage or to carry out some external ceremony. It suffices to come with faith to the feet of my representative and to reveal to him one's misery, and the miracle of divine mercy will be fully demonstrated. Were a soul like a decaying corpse, so that from a human standpoint, there would be no hope of restoration and everything would already seem to be lost, it is not so with God. The miracle of divine mercy restores that soul in full. Oh, how miserable are those who do not take advantage of the miracle of God's mercy. You will call out in vain, but it will be too late. In other words, now is the time for mercy. This is the day of salvation. This is the day of the Lord, quoting St. Paul in his second letter to the Corinthians, chapter 6. Even if a soul were like a decaying corpse, so that from a human point of view, there would be no hope of restoration and everything would already seem to be lost, it is not so with God. He desires to give us his mercy. This talk is aptly titled, The Sacrament of Penance and Reconciliation, God's Tribunal of Mercy. During the first talk, we talked about how we either wound or sever our relationship with God through venial or mortal sin. And we also talked about, during that first talk, the very nature of sin and its consequences, the reality of sin and its consequences. The second talk, know thyself, growing in self-knowledge, faith, and a strong sacramental life. Well, now we're going to look at one of those sacraments specifically, the sacrament of penance and reconciliation. Isaiah chapter 1 says, wash yourselves clean, put away your misdeeds from before my eyes, cease doing evil, learn to do good, make justice your aim, redress the wronged. Come now, let us set things right, says the Lord. Though your sins be like scarlet, they may become white as snow. Though they be crimson red, they may become white as wool. Jeremiah chapter 3 states, return, says the Lord, I will not remain angry with you, for I am a merciful God. Psalm 103 states, it is he who forgives all your guilt. It is he who forgives all your guilt. And James chapter 5 says, declare your sins to one another and pray for one another that you may find healing. And we all need to be healed. In regards to this tribunal of mercy, quote, unquote, Matthew 9 verse 13 tells us, it is mercy I desire and not sacrifice. Ephesians 2, verse 4 tells us God is rich in mercy. The prophet Micah from the Old Testament, chapter 7, verse 18, states God delights

0: in showing mercy. Psalm 136, verse 1 says, God's mercy endures forever. And the prophet Baruch from the Old Testament, chapter 3, verse 2 says, Hear, O Lord, for you are a God of mercy, and have mercy on us who have sinned against you. And Pope John Paul II wrote his encyclical letter, Divus in Misericordia, Rich in Mercy, and universally promulgated it on the first Sunday of Advent, on November 30th of 1980. Just a few years after his election to the papacy, he saw this topic as important enough to write a papal encyclical on it within the first 5 years of his pontificate. And yet, so many people do not want to take part in this beautiful tribunal of mercy. I came across an article recently that stated the top five reasons why people avoid the sacrament of penance. Number one, fear. Number two, pride. Number three, shame. Number four, ignorance. That is twofold. The first fold is the ignorance of sin itself and its reality in the person's life. And number two, the second fold, ignorance of the fact that mortal sins must have the sacrament of penance to be forgiven. And number five, sadly enough, it involves the priest himself. Confessional times are not offered with enough frequency nor with enough option for anonymity, which the penitent has a right to. So fear, pride, shame, twofold ignorance, both of the reality of sin itself and its reality in the person's life, and number two, the fact that mortal sins must have the sacrament of penance to be forgiven. Venial sins only require an act of contrition. Mortal sins must have the sacrament of penance. And lastly, confessional times are not offered with enough frequency nor with enough option for anonymity. And then there's those people who also say, well, I don't need confession because I go straight to God. Oh, really? Did you go straight to God for your baptism? Did you go straight to God for your confirmation? Did you go straight to God for your sacrament of matrimony? Did you go straight to God for your Holy Communion? Did you go straight to God for your anointing of the sick? Did I go straight to God for my sacrament of holy orders? No. I believe you get the point. God desires mediation.
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0: I believe you get the point. God desires mediation. And he does so through his priest who acts as his representative in ministerial holy orders, in the ministerial priesthood. I'm not talking now about the common priesthood of all the baptized, of which we all share in. I'm referring to specifically the ministerial priesthood, the ministerial holy orders that come through, per se, the sacrament of holy orders. He desires mediation. Look at the Old Testament. The Old Testament is wrought with mediation by God through the work of the prophets. And then in the New Testament, he sends the chief mediator himself, his only begotten Son, the second person of the Trinity, the God-man Jesus Christ. Remember Moses prophesied in Deuteronomy 18, I said in a previous conference, that ultimately would come the ultimate prophet who would break through all sin blindness definitively. That ultimate prophet, prophesied by Moses in Deuteronomy chapter 18, is per se Jesus Christ, the God-man. On how to approach confession, Saint Faustina tells us this in her own words. As regards holy confession, before I approach the confessional, I shall first enter the open and most merciful heart of the Savior. When I leave the confessional, I shall rouse in my soul great gratitude to the Most Holy Trinity for this wonderful and inconceivable miracle of mercy that is wrought in my soul. And the more miserable my soul is, the more I feel the ocean of God's mercy engulfing me and giving

me strength and great power. That's from paragraph number 225. Number 225 in her diary on how to approach confession. 9 chief benefits of the sacrament of penance, whether it just be venial sins that are confessed, whether it be just mortal sins that are confessed, or whether it be both mortal and venial sins confessed in one given confession. These are the 9 chief benefits of a frequent sacrament of penance worthily received. The conscience is purified. Grace is increased. The will is strengthened. Self-knowledge is increased. More rapid growth in virtue takes place. Humility grows. Bad habits are assisted in being overcome. A spirit of mediocrity or lukewarmness is assisted in being overcome. And greater self-control is achieved in daily life, in things both temporal and spiritual. So conscience is purified, grace is increased, the will is strengthened, self-knowledge is increased, more rapid growth in virtue takes place, humility grows, bad habits are assisted in being overcome, a spirit of mediocrity or lukewarmness is assisted in being overcome, and greater self-control is achieved in daily living or daily life in things both spiritual and temporal. Let's say, for example, in regards to something spiritual, you used to find it very hard to really sincerely set aside 15 to 18 minutes a day to pray the 5-decade rosary. It was always frustrating for you to find that time. But now that you've been going to confession regularly, you find that daily spiritual practice of the 5 decades of the rosary more easily to attain. What's a temporal example? Maybe you spend frequently on little things, you know. Oh, Father Wade, it's just the dollar store. That's all it is, Father Wade. Yeah, but $3,700 in 1 week at the dollar store? Okay. So you're a frequent spender, huh? Okay. Now that you've been going to confession regularly, strengthening your virtue, overcoming a spirit of mediocrity, you've discovered through self-knowledge what really drives you to buy, okay, a bad marriage, let's say, or anxiety or nerves,

That's from his 1943 encyclical Mystici Corporis Christi, concerning the mystical body of Christ. Also, in promulgating the new rite of the sacrament of penance following the Second Vatican Council, Pope Paul VI tells us in 1973, quote, "There is great value of frequent and reverent recourse to this sacrament of confession, even when only venial sins are in question. This practice is a constant effort to bring to perfection the grace of our baptism." So frequent confession brings to perfection the grace of one's baptism. Under the heading titled simply Mercy and Sin, right underneath that heading, Mercy and Sin, we have number 1846 of the Catechism of the Catholic Church, which says this: "The gospel is the revelation in Jesus Christ of God's mercy to sinners. The angel announced to Joseph, 'You shall call his name Jesus, for he will save people from their sins.'" Exactly. "The same is true of the Eucharist, the sacrament of redemption. 'This is my blood of the covenant, which is poured out for many for the forgiveness of sins." Exactly. "God created us without us, but he did not will to save us without us. To receive his mercy, we must admit our faults. If we say we have no sin, we deceive ourselves, and the truth is not in us. If we confess our sins, he is faithful and just, and will forgive our sins and cleanse us from all unrighteousness." That's from the first letter of John. Conversion requires convincing one of their sin. To convince or to convict of sin. Conversion, which we'll talk about the next talk, conversion requires convincing one of sin. It includes the interior judgment of conscience, and this being a proof of the action of the Spirit of truth in man's innermost being, becomes at the same time the start of a new grant of grace and love. Receive the Holy Spirit. Thus, in this convincing concerning sin, we discover a double gift. Number one, the gift of truth of conscience, and number two, the gift of the certainty of redemption. The Spirit of truth is the consoler. That quote is from John Paul II, quoted in number 1848 of the Catechism. Listen to this. This concerns Good Friday, the very first Good Friday, the day that Jesus died. This beautiful quote, which is very telling, is found in number 1851 of the Catechism. It says this: "It is precisely in the Passion, when the mercy of Christ is about to vanquish it, that sin most clearly manifests its violence in its many forms: unbelief, murderous hatred, shunning and mockery by the leaders and the people, Pilate's own cowardice and the cruelty of the soldiers, Judas's own betrayal, so bitter to Jesus, Peter's denial, and the disciples' flight. However, at the very hour of darkness, the hour of the prince of this world, the sacrifice of Christ secretly becomes the source from which the forgiveness of our sins will pour forth inexhaustibly." Think of those two rays. Those two inexhaustible rays flowing from the Sacred Heart. It is precisely in the Passion of that first Friday that we call good, when the mercy of Christ is about to vanquish it, that sin most clearly manifests its utmost violence in its many forms: unbelief, murderous hatred, shunning and mockery by the leaders and the people, Pilate's own cowardice and the cruelty of the soldiers, Judas's own betrayal, so bitter to Jesus, Peter's denial, and the disciples' flight. However, at the very hour of darkness, the hour of the prince of this world, the sacrifice of Christ secretly becomes the source from which the forgiveness of our sins will pour forth inexhaustibly. So we need to be renewed in regards to how we view the sacrament of penance, huh? Ephesians chapter 4, verses 23 through 24.

0: for, acquire a fresh spiritual way of thinking. Amen to that. Acquire a fresh spiritual way of thinking. You must put on the new man created in God's image, whose justice and holiness are born of truth. And from 1 John chapter 5, Jesus Christ it is who came through water and blood, not in water only, but in both water and blood. Again, the two rays, the white ray, symbolic of baptism, and the waters of baptism. The red ray, symbolic of the Eucharist. Jesus Christ it is who came through water and blood, not in water only, but in water and blood. 1 Thessalonians chapter 1, God has brought you back to himself to serve the true and living God and to wait for the day when his Son Jesus comes down from heaven, the Son whom he raised from the dead, Jesus who saves us from the wrath to come. May God therefore make your hearts overflow with love, and may he confirm your hearts in holiness for the day when our Lord Jesus Christ comes, that is, the day of judgment.
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1: 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Today's hour is from the Fathers of Mercy Parish Mission Series, Sin, Conversion, and the Call to Holiness, a message of divine mercy. This is talk number 3, God's Tribunal of Mercy. 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
0: Listen to this. This is number 1470 of the Catechism under a heading titled The Effects of the Sacrament of Penance. It says this: in this sacrament, the sinner, placing himself before the merciful judgment of God, anticipates in a certain way the judgment to which he will be subjected to at the end of his earthly life. For it is now, in this life, that we are offered the choice between life and death, and it is only by the road of conversion that we can enter the kingdom, from which one is excluded by grave, that is, mortal sin. In converting to Christ through penance and faith, the sinner passes from death to life, and so does not come into judgment. Isn't that beautiful? In converting to Christ through penance and faith, the sinner passes from death to life, and so does not come into judgment, quoting Scripture. What's this passage saying from the Catechism, paragraph number 1470? It's saying this: how you look upon and treat confession right now in this life has a lot to say with how you look upon and will treat your final judgment. So if right now you look upon confession as confession, tisk, tisk, who needs confession? What's that say about how you view your judgment at the end of your life? Listen to this paragraph again. In this sacrament, the sinner, placing himself before the merciful judgment of God, anticipates in a certain way the judgment to which he will be subjected at the end of his earthly life. For it is now in this life that we are

offered the choice between life and death, and it is only by the road of conversion that we can enter the kingdom from which one is excluded by grave, that is, mortal sin. In converting to Christ, through penance and faith, however, the sinner passes from death to life and so does not come into judgment. How beautiful is that? Number 1468 states, "The whole power of the sacrament of penance consists in restoring us to God's grace and joining us with Him in an intimate friendship. Reconciliation with God is thus the purpose and effect of this sacrament. For those who receive the sacrament of penance with contrite heart and religious disposition, reconciliation is usually followed by peace and serenity of conscience with strong spiritual consolation. Indeed, the sacrament of reconciliation with God brings about a true spiritual resurrection, a restoration of the dignity and blessings of the life of the children of God, of which the most precious is friendship with God Himself." 1 John chapter 4 says, "Our love is brought to perfection in this, that we should have confidence on the day of judgment." Our love is brought to perfection in this, that we should have confidence on the day of judgment. Because for those who are contrite now and faithful now and embrace and love the sacrament of penance now, in converting to Christ through penance and faith, the sinner passes from death to life and so does not come into judgment. Zechariah chapter 1, "Return to me, says the Lord of hosts, and I will return to you, says the Lord of hosts. Turn from your evil ways and from your wicked deeds." Isaiah 45 says, "Turn to me and be safe, all you ends of the earth. For I am God, and there is no other God." Psalm 46, "Be still and know that I am God." Psalm 37, "Be still before the Lord and wait in patience." 1 Thessalonians chapter 5, "God has destined us for acquiring salvation through our Lord Jesus Christ. He died for us that all of us, whether awake or asleep, together might live with Him." What a beautiful, consoling passage from Scripture. God has destined us for acquiring salvation through our Lord Jesus Christ. He died for us that all of us, whether awake or asleep, together might live with Him. Job chapter 1 says, "Naked I came forth from my mother's womb, and naked I shall go back again." Reminds me of a Protestant church marquee sign that I saw one time that simply said, "You will never witness a hearse pulling a U-Haul trailer." You will never witness a hearse pulling a U-Haul trailer. "Naked I came forth from my mother's womb, and naked I shall go back again." Saint Isidore of Seville, "All hope consists in confession. All hope consists in confession. Believe it firmly. Do not doubt. Do not hesitate. Never despair of the mercy of God. Hope and have confidence in confession always." Confide. Hope and have confidence. That is, be with faith in confession always. St. Jerome says, "Do not despair of His mercy, no matter how great your sins, for great mercy will take away great sins." And St. Maximus the Confessor, the famous abbot, says, "God's will is to save us, and nothing pleases Him more than our coming back to Him with true repentance. Indeed, God's desire for our salvation is the primary and preeminent sign of His infinite goodness." I love that quote. "God's will is to save us, and nothing pleases Him more than our coming back to Him with true repentance. Indeed, God's desire for our salvation is the primary and preeminent sign of His infinite goodness." And I quoted St. Claude La Colombière, the spiritual director of St. Margaret Mary Alacoque. He says, "It is certain that of all the kinds of confidence

as there are, that confidence which most honors the Lord is the confidence of the most notorious sinner, who is so personally convinced of God's infinite mercy that all of his sins seem to him but as an atom in the presence of this mercy. Confession is like open-heart surgery, huh? You open up your heart to your Lord and Savior Jesus Christ, the divine healer and divine physician. And the Blessed Virgin Mary is like the physician's assistant. For example, hold your rosary in your hand and clutch it as you go to confession. Remember, the Blessed Virgin Mary is the most perfect model of both obedience and faith, as number 511 of the Catechism teaches us. She's the perfect model of Christian obedience, the perfect model of Christian faith. So confession is like open-heart surgery. You're going to Jesus Christ, the divine physician, and Mary is like the physician's assistant. Confession is like spiritual maintenance for the soul. Just as you would take in your car for a lube and oil change for every 3,000 miles or so for periodical maintenance, so should you go to confession regularly. If one can and should do periodical mechanical maintenance for something like a car, shouldn't one do spiritual maintenance for the soul as well? A beautiful monthly confession, even if you're not conscious of mortal sin. Remember the benefits of confessing even venial sin that I just said earlier. Those 9 chief benefits. Also quoting Pope Paul VI and Pope Pius XII on the benefits of frequent confession. Confession is like a spiritual diaper change. Why? Because you can spiritually soil yourself. That's why. And whether you do it venially or mortally, you stink. You need a change. Look at it this way. In the sight of Almighty God, you are a child of God, correct? Whether you are age 7, 37, 87, 107, it doesn't matter. You are a child of God. Now, no mother would ever tell her child when they dirty their diaper for the first time, "Nope, that's it. You had one choice, one chance. That was it. You blew it. I'm never going to change it again." Now, if a human mother would never say such a thing to her child, how can God, our Almighty Father, through his Son, our Lord Jesus Christ, in the Holy Spirit, ever tell us the same thing? Confession is like open-heart surgery. Confession is like spiritual maintenance for the soul. And confession is like a spiritual diaper change. St. Thomas Aquinas teaches very beautifully that guilt is the loss of integrity of soul and the soul's recognizing that fact. That's his definition of guilt. Guilt is the loss of integrity of soul and the soul's recognizing that fact. And yet, what's the modern culture tell us today? Shh, don't feel guilty. There's no need to feel guilty. Don't worry about it. You did it 25 years ago. And not only did you do it 25 years ago, you did it only once. That was it, once. Don't let it plague you still through guilt. But what if it was a mortal sin and you're still plagued by it? And this guilt that you feel today, 25 years later, indeed for that thing you only did once, that guilt, my friends, is actually a good thing. Why? Because guilt is the loss of integrity of soul and the soul's recognizing that fact. That's why. Thank you, St. Thomas Aquinas, the great doctor of the church. Now, I'm not talking about unhealthy guilt. Neither is St. Thomas. What is unhealthy guilt? The type of guilt that drives you to suicide and or despair. That's not good guilt. That's not healthy guilt. But healthy guilt, good guilt, is the loss of integrity of soul and the soul's recognizing that fact. The human person possesses an innate need to confess guilt. Why? Because of that loss of integrity of soul and the soul's recognizing that loss of integrity.
So human persons possess an innate need to confess guilt. Okay, the four

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0: The four acts of the penitent to make what's called a good integral confession. The four acts of the penitent. Number one, examination of conscience. Why? Because all seven sacraments, before they can be received, require remote or at least proximate preparation before they can be received. For the sacrament of penance, that proximate and or remote preparation is, per se, the examination of conscience. The seven sacraments are not lollipops. We do not hand them out at will and freely. Each sacrament is a meeting with the Lord Jesus, capital M. Each sacrament is a meeting with the Lord Jesus. And so they're serious business. And because of that, they each require, all seven of them, proximate and or remote preparation before they can be received. For the sacrament of penance, it's the examination of conscience. Number two, contrition is required for an integral confession. You have to be truly contrite. Let me give you an example. Bless me, Father, for I have sinned. My last confession, Father, was, gee, Father, I don't know, about 15 years ago, Father. And I got to be honest with you, Father. The only reason why I'm here today, Father, is because my sister and my brother-in-law, who I can't stand, have asked me to be godfather to their newborn baby boy, my nephew. He was from New York. I'm kidding. This is all hypothetical, of course. Is that the only reason why you're here? Is because they've asked you to be the godfather to your newborn baby nephew? Are you contrite at all for the sins you're about to confess? What's that mean, Father? Do you have any sorrow, any contrition? So see, you have to have contrition in place. Truly contrite. Number three, you have to confess your sin. Mortal sins must be taken to the sacrament of penance. Venial sins are welcomed to be taken to the sacrament of penance. We've already gone over the nine benefits of a frequent confession, even if it's just venial sins that are confessed. Mortal sins, again, grave matter, full knowledge, and deliberate consent. For example, grave matter, full knowledge before you do it, let's say, and deliberate consent while you're doing it. If any one of those is missing, it could be that two of them are missing, it could be that all three are missing. The fact is, the church teaches that only one of those three have to be missing, either grave matter, full knowledge, or deliberate consent, and it's a venial sin. Confession of sin. You confess with a concise simplicity. Confession is not the place for graphic detail. In fact, Holy Mother Church, in several of her documents on the sacrament of penance, actually teaches you are not to go into graphic detail about your sins, lest you lead the priest into sin of thought. Because even though we're standing there as God's representative, we're human too. So no need for graphic detail, but you do need to give a concise simplicity. If it's a mortal sin, you confess according to kind, that is, you name it, kind and approximate number. That's all. Kind and approximate number. If it's a venial sin that you've chosen to bring to confession, all you have to mention specifically is the kind. You don't even have to mention the approximate number. You're welcome to, but you don't have to. But mortal sin, you have to confess kind and approximate number. Now, there is a third element in regards to mortal sins that you have to mention, along with kind and approximate number. There is a third element you have to mention. If it's present, it may not be present. If it is present, it's up to you to bring it up. It's not up to the priest to probe or to pry. A priest should never show a morbid curiosity in your sins and try to get you to be more explicit in your confessing of them. He's not to do that. Now, a priest does have a right to ask you a question of clarification. For example, all this severe anger you're mentioning, you've mentioned a sister-in-law and you've mentioned a sister. I'm confused as to which one it's directed at. Is it the blood relative or is it the marriage relative? So he has a right to seek a clarification, but his questioning should never show a morbid curiosity in your sins, because

that's not what confession is about. Confession is about liberating and freeing you from your sins with your confessing them in a concise simplicity, according to kind and approximate number. But this third element is this, and if it's present, it's up to you to bring it up. It's any militating circumstance that makes the already mortal sin objectively more grave. You come to confession anonymously, behind the screen, and I can sense right from your voice it's a male voice. I have no idea who you are. I don't need to know who you are, but it's a male voice. You confess pornography. Fine. I'm going to assume it's heterosexual pornography by your male voice. Okay. But if you know that the pornography is pedophilic in nature, if you know that the pornography is homosexual in nature, if you know that the pornography is bestial in nature, then you have a duty to confess with a concise simplicity that species of pornography. But if you just say pornography, I will assume it's heterosexual pornography. All of those are mortal sins, as pornography is a mortal sin. But these three examples I've given you, apart from the heterosexual pornography, are objectively more grave. Okay? They are objectively more grave. You confess that you got in a fight with somebody, and you knew before the fight that it was escalating verbally and would lead to physical abuse and fighting, and you knew from the get-go ahead of time that you would win. You knew you were much stronger than this person, and you drew blood to the point that the person had to be rushed to the hospital. Good enough, true enough, mortal sin, you need to confess it. But it's objectively more grave if the person you fought was your wife. Because the marriage covenant is affected here versus a person that you work with on the assembly line down at the factory. That would have been a mortal sin also. But when the fighting, the drawing of blood, and the sending to the hospital was your wife, that's objectively more grave. Even though both examples of the spouse and the fellow employee down at the factory are mortal sins. But notice in all these examples, my friends, you confess with a concise simplicity, kind and approximate number, that's it. And thirdly and lastly, any militating circumstance that may be present, it may not be present, but if it is, a militating circumstance that makes the already mortal sin objectively more grave, you have to confess what that militating circumstance is. But even then, you do so without detail, without graphic detail. You mention in one or two words, maybe a very short phrase, what that third element is that makes the already mortal sin objectively more grave. This is what's needed for what's called an integral confession. And we obtain this especially from the writings of Father John Hardin, the noted Jesuit theologian whose cause has been introduced for a good, holy, integral confession. And in the good theological textbooks that expound on the seven sacraments in regards to sacramental theology, that is, the Church's sacramental theology, and when confession is expounded upon and what's required for integrality. And lastly, the fourth act of the penitent is satisfaction. You have to satisfy the penance the priest gives you. That having been said, you have a right as the penitent, if the priest gives you a penance that is just not realistic for you, you have the right to say, Father, thank you very much for that penance, but Father, may I ask you to mitigate it to something else, and here's why, and explain briefly why. For example, you're a homeschooling mother of eight, and you go to confession at the beginning of Lent. You make a beautiful confession right after Ash Wednesday, before that first Friday of Lent, or maybe just before Ash Wednesday, and the priest tells you, beautiful confession, for your penance, I'd like you twice a week to go down to your local soup kitchen and help serve there for

0: least 2 hours. A homeschooling mother of 8? She has her own soup kitchen at home. That's just not a realistic penance for her. Okay? So she has a right to ask the priest to give her another penance. Now, the priest has a right to give you a penance that is commensurate with the gravity of the sins confessed. In fact, he's duty-bound to do that. Okay? So that's important. So the four acts of the penitent, again, examination of conscience, true contrition, confession with a concise simplicity, and satisfaction. I remember one time a young boy came to confession. I want to make it clear that the confession was over with. It was over with. And he went anonymously behind the screen. And at the end of his confession, I says, "Well, you've made our Lord very happy today, young man. You've made a beautiful confession." I says, "For your penance, I'd like you to pray 5 Our Fathers. And all I heard from behind the screen was, "Pray for 5 hours? And I said, "No, that's not what I said. And I'm so sorry you misunderstood me. What I said was, for your penance, can you pray 5 Our Fathers? "Oh, sure, Father, no problem. I can do that. Oh, yeah. No problem at all." See? But he had a right to question me because he misunderstood me, clearly. All right. Okay. Okay. So we want to be proper with the sacrament of penance. Examination of conscience, contrition, confession, and satisfaction for full integrality. St. John Vianney says this: "God's mercy is like an unleashed torrent. It bears away all hearts in its flood." God's mercy is like an unleashed torrent. It bears away all hearts in its flood. Every time I read that quote from St. John Vianney, I think of a beautiful hiking trail up in Cheshire, Connecticut, about a half hour away from Holy Apostles College and Seminary, where the Fathers of Mercy do their training. And the trails are rated easy, moderate, and difficult according to color code. And the difficult trails are the orange trails. And on one of the orange trails, it goes up very high atop a beautiful mountain. At the very peak of it, there is a waterfall flowing from one source, but as it crashes down about 45 feet, there's a rock formation that causes the one fall to break into two falls. And I've always wanted, back when I was a seminarian, to go up there at night with 2 battery-generated floods, one white flood and one red flood, and put them at the base of the waterfall, the red ray and the white ray of the divine mercy, flowing from the one fount, the one source of the Sacred Heart. My seminarian friend said, "Are you crazy? We'll get arrested. The park closes at 6 p.m. So we never did it, of course, but I always thought it would be beautiful to do that. Put those 2 floodlights on those 2 crashing falls that stem from one fount at the top of the mountain. Because that's exactly what we have in the 2 divine mercy rays flowing from the Sacred Heart." And every time I hear this quote from St. John Vianney or I read it, I think of that waterfall in Cheshire, Connecticut. God's mercy is like an unleashed torrent. It bears away all hearts in its flood. God bless you.
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1: Faith Matters. Hi, my name is Christine Franklin. Today on Faith Matters, I'd like to talk about something that is very near to the hearts of a lot of people. It's a question people ask me all the time. When I speak at a conference, they write me letters, they email me, and the question they ask is, what should I do if my grown children have left the church? This is a huge heartache in a lot of families. And often when people ask me this question, they ask me with tears in their eyes because their hearts are broken that children that were raised in the church have left the church either for no religion or have gone to another church and even have become, in some cases, very anti-Catholic. I always tell them the same thing. And the first thing I always tell them is that conversion of the heart is the work of the Holy Spirit. We can't convince anyone of the truth. There's no book we can give them, there's no tape we can give them, there's no television show we can recommend to them that will change them. That work belongs to God. God does that work in the secret places of a person's heart. And so there's nothing that we can do to make that process happen. So first of all, we have to understand that conversion of any kind belongs to God. It's between God and that person. Then I always say to them, pray. A lot of people think praying is sort of a last resort. Well, I do everything I could, and then when there's nothing else to do, I pray. No, prayer is the biggest and best thing we can do for anyone we love who's away from the church, especially our children whom we love so much. Pray that God would put in their hearts a hunger and thirst for Him. And that when He begins to speak in their hearts, when He begins to call them through the Holy Spirit, that they would have a hunger and thirst that needs to be fulfilled. Pray that God would put a hunger and thirst for Himself in their hearts. The next thing I often say to people is fast. Fast for your children who have been gone away from the church. And why do I say fast? Fasting is one of the ways that Jesus Christ taught us that we break the powers of Satan. We live in a world that is surrounded by supernatural beings, and there's a spiritual war going on. And what the devil wants is he wants souls for himself. And so he will go to any means possible to get souls for himself, to keep people from God. And so by fasting and praying, we are working in a way Jesus taught us to break the power of sin, to break the influence of Satan in another person's life. If your child has left the church with a full knowledge of what the church is, he has entered into mortal sin. And so we must pray and fast that the power of Satan would be broken and that the heart would be open. Now, we don't know the heart. You may think you know the heart of your child, but you don't really. Only God does. So we pray for hunger and thirst, and we fast to break the power of Satan. I also tell people to sacrifice. Sacrifice for your child. If they're away from the church, they aren't making sacrifices for themselves. And so make sacrifices for them. Go without a meal. Go without something. Make an extra donation. Do extra praying. Pray the rosary. Ask our Blessed Mother to show you how you can make spiritual works of sacrifice for the benefit of the soul of your child that you love so much. And the last thing I always say is that you have to cling to hope. Jesus loves your children so much more than you do. He wants them in heaven more than you do. He wants them to know His love more than you do. And He will do everything possible to bring them home to Himself. So we must cling to hope. So if your children are away from the church, pray, fast, make sacrifice. And you know, one of those sacrifices may be keep your mouth shut. Let the Lord do the work. And pray that they might meet some other Catholics who are faithful that can share with them and become friends with them, because sometimes it can't come from mom and dad. Pray, fast, make sacrifices, and always cling to the hope that Christ will call them to Himself in His time because He loves them more than you do.
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1: Jesus came to reveal to us the face of God and the name of God, who is the Father, the Son, and the Holy Spirit, the Blessed Trinity, one in essence and three in persons. St. John Paul II used to say that God in his deepest mystery is a family, because in the Trinity there is the Father and the Son, and they are bound together, as all families are, by the bond of love. And that bond is the Holy Spirit, three divine persons in a beautiful communion of love. From the beginning, love has been reason for everything that God does in creation. The love of the Father, the Son, and the Holy Spirit give life to the whole universe and to each one of us.
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2: This is Father Sebastian Walsh. The month of May is dedicated to the Blessed Mother. Let us pray.
3: In the name of the Father, and of the Son, and of the Holy Spirit. Amen.
2: Hail Mary, full of grace, the Lord is with thee. Blessed art thou amongst women, and blessed is the fruit of thy womb, Jesus. Holy Mary, Mother of God, pray for us sinners, now and at the hour of our death. Amen.
3: In the name of the Father, and of the Son, and of the Holy Spirit. Amen.
4: This is a Pro-Life Minute with Doctors Stephen and Gracie Christie.
5: Steve, what do you say when you hear this very common pro-choice argument? An embryo or fetus is just a part of a woman's body, and a woman can do whatever she wants with her own body.
6: Right, the classic body part argument. The embryo is in no way a part of the mother's body. Science clearly defines body part as a structure that shares the same genetic code as the rest of the body, like the appendix or a tonsil or an arm. And it does not direct its own development. The unborn child has a completely unique genetic code. Half the time, it has a different sex than its own mother. And it also directs its own development. So the embryo is clearly a separate living human being residing temporarily inside his or her mother.
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7: The power of prayer depends on God's action, not on our praying. The Holy Spirit prays within us with groanings too deep for words, as Romans 8 says. And He empowers us to seek God and to seek from Him all that we need. And the answer to prayers are always from God in order to worship Him.
8: This is Father Will Stratton. We pray so that we may come to know God, but I think even more importantly, we pray so that He may come to know us. In the name of the Father, and of the Son, and of the Holy Spirit, amen. Heavenly Father, You have created all things, all people, in Your likeness, in Your image. We pray for an end of abortion. We pray for a respect of all human life, from conception to natural death. Continue to pray for a conversion of their hearts back to You. Ask, Lord, that they may see and encounter You also in their brothers and sisters. We pray for a respect of human life from conception to natural death, that all people may see and encounter Christ and recognize the goodness and the gift of life. Lord, may You convert the hearts of those who agree with abortion, and may You bring it to an end. We ask this through Christ our Lord. In the name of the Father, and of the Son, and of the Holy Spirit, amen.
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12: 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Father Ricardo is a priest and parish pastor in the Archdiocese of Detroit. He also serves as a consultant to the Arch

0: Diocesan Department of Evangelism, Catechesis, and Schools. Father Ricardo completed his graduate studies at Sacred Heart Major Seminary in Detroit and the Gregorian University in Rome. He was ordained in 1996. This episode is entitled Living as a Catholic. Today's show is program number 795. And now here's Father John Ricardo. We hope you enjoy.
1: I want to really focus a little bit more on that second part of that title, Living as a Catholic in today's society, perhaps more than the privileges and the challenges of doing so, but please God, it will all be relevant for us, and above all, that the Holy Spirit will truly be with us. So let's just take a moment to pray and ask the Lord to bless our time. In the name of the Father, and of the Son, and of the Holy Spirit, amen. Heavenly Father, we praise and thank you for the gracious gift of life and the great blessing of this day. Lord, we thank you for drawing us here together tonight. We thank you for the great gift of faith, for the gift of family and of friendship, for the gift of your Spirit who dwells within us. Lord, I pray that we would all be attentive to the voice of that Spirit tonight. I pray especially in this place which has as its patron the first apostle of your Son, whose mission it was to introduce people to Jesus. That Andrew, who is now before your throne, would pray tonight that we would meet the Lord again. Father, we ask you to bless the country in which we live, that you would fill with your Spirit and your grace and your wisdom all those especially who will hold positions of elected authority. Help them to remember that it is authority and not power. Help them to truly care for those entrusted to them. Lord, help us all to continue to recognize the dignity of every person that stands before our eyes, no matter the age or the size or the color or the capacities. Bless this time and help us to continue to grow in the experience of your love. These things we ask in Jesus' name. Amen. In the name of the Father, the Son, and the Holy Spirit. I don't usually do things like this, but I hate going to a talk and someone says, why don't you please turn to your right and share something briefly with the person sitting next to you. It's like, my image of hell was always going to be, welcome to hell, sit down, break up into small groups. I have no desire to do that. So relax, we're not going to hold hands, we're not going to do any of that, but presumably you're sitting next to somebody you know, unless you were one of those people who raised your hands and said, I've got an empty seat next to me. First of all, just think as I ask you this. If I were to ask you right now, without your thinking, just a gut reaction, how would you define yourself? What would you say? And what I'd like to do is to have you turn to the person to your right. And in a minute, between the two of you, define yourself. No one's on your right, then you lucked out tonight, all right? But only tonight. Y'all would do really well in hell, apparently, because that's the last thing you have to do with the person to your right. There's no more of that tonight. I asked you to do that because of the theme tonight, which was actually given to me. I love the title, though, The Privileges and the Challenges of Living as a Catholic in Today's Society. Although I would hope, anyway, that we've got brothers and sisters who love the Lord but who are not Catholic. Any non-Catholic Christians with us tonight? Great. Well, it's good to have you. It would apply to you as well in a general way. As I was praying and thinking about tonight, I thought one of the ways that would be kind of immediately worth diving into this topic is to ask how we think about ourselves. And to the point, to ask, without you raising your hands, how many of you turned to the person on your right and defined yourself by saying that you're a disciple? Because I think that's part of the challenge. Might even be the challenge of living as a Catholic or a Christian in today's society. So I'd like to try to do three things tonight, and hopefully we'll have some time to get into some discussion too if folks want to do that. I've got a deacon preaching for me tomorrow, so I can be here all night. Doesn't really matter to me. And Father Chaz already gave his homily, so I know he's ready to go for tomorrow too. So three things. First, I want to try to unpack this title by looking at the two poles of it. Focus our attention for a little bit on living as a Catholic, and then something short anyway about some of the particular issues involved in living as a Catholic in this society. So I want to look at four or so things in the society in which we live, which make it to be particularly challenged. Second, I want to try to highlight one aspect in particular of the gift that's been given to us, as well as the task that's been given to us by virtue of our baptism. That applies to all of us, and in fact applies especially to you, laymen and women, more than it applies to us in collars or who have veils. And then lastly, try to offer a few thoughts as to what we can take away with tonight. I don't know that it will be practical,

something anyway for us to focus our attention on to consider how we can try to take some of this home with us. So first, living as a Catholic. I have been struck for some weeks now by an article, an editorial that I read in the Wall Street Journal right around the time of the New Year's celebration. It was an editorial by Peggy Noonan, who some of you might know. Peggy used to be the speechwriter for Ronald Reagan years ago and continues to be an author and an editorialist in many newspapers and whatnot. And she had either the end of December or the beginning of January, one or the other, an editorial where she was looking back over the decade which just concluded and looking forward to the one which was coming up. She was summing things up that have gone on in the last 10 years and trying to make some statements about what went wrong and then some projections as to what we need to do. At one point in the editorial, she just said if she could sum up the last decade and what went wrong with the last decade, she would say, I would sum it up by using the most disturbing expression, they forgot the mission. They forgot the mission. And then she went on to apply it to a whole host of different realms. So people in government forgot the mission. Leaders of industry forgot the mission. Some people in banking may have forgotten the mission. Some people in real estate forgot the mission. Leaders in the church forgot the mission. I've been struck over and over by that expression. In fact, I've used it for our parish at Our Lady of Good Counsel as a suggestion really for a theme for us for this whole year. I'm trying to hold it in front of our eyes so that we don't forget the mission. And I think that phrase is a great place for us to begin examining the phrase living as a Catholic, because it begs the question, what does it mean to live as a Catholic? Which begs the question, what's a Catholic? What is a Catholic? I'm 44 years old. I've spent all of my life, every day that I am conscious of, I have prayed, always. I've just known God. People have gifts from God. They're just genuine gifts. I've always had, I think, the gift of faith. He's just been very real to me. My earliest conscious thought is of a crucifix. And somehow knowing, I don't know how, I certainly wouldn't have explained it at that age, but knowing that that happened for me. And because it happened for me, it must mean something. It must have a claim on my life. But regardless of that, I say that to you not to pat myself on the back, actually to indict myself for what I'm going to say right now. Despite the fact that I've prayed every day of my life, I spent a decade plus, at least, living as if you never would have known that. So I, like perhaps some of you in your past, or perhaps like some of you right now, lived a really good double life and walked a fence. My favorite prayer was, Father, forgive me for what I'm about to do. And I really mean that, actually, for some years. I don't think I ever woke up the next day and went, I think that was wrong. The Lord's always just been front and center in my mind. I've always known him. But something happened about the time when I was in college, maybe the end of my time at Michigan, where sin abounds, grace abounds all the more. And sin certainly abounded at U of M and still does. Something happened where I met him. I met him in a way that I had never met him before. And it changed everything for me. I went from somebody who didn't go to church, I went to church off and on for a decade or so, didn't go to confession for 10 years, to somebody who encountered the Lord, and the result of the encounter was my whole life was forever different. Forever different. Doesn't mean I instantly converted or stopped sinning by any means. In fact, I'm more conscious of all that now. But it was so entirely foreign to how I had lived my life before. And I say all that because I think for many of us, particularly as Catholics, because if you are Catholic, it's not simply expected, it is a command that you come to church on Sunday. But many of us, we grow up never having actually made the choice that was supposed to have happened in confirmation, of course, but how many of us could really say that it did? I had no idea what I was doing when I was getting confirmed other than getting some cash. Beyond that, I don't know what I was going to get out of it. My religious ed was crayons, collages, yarn. I mean, you know, talk about a real attractive thing for a young man growing up. No wonder boys just left the church. I mean, there wasn't anything strong anywhere in sight. There wasn't a challenge anywhere. And I had great parents. Thanks be to God, they're still alive, and I owe everything to them after God. And they gave me the best example I could see of why I should live a Christian life, because they were obviously happier than anybody that I knew. But I needed to meet him myself. They could only introduce me so far, and then I had to make the time. Many of us as Catholics, the reason why I say this, never make the time. I'm sure there are some of us here who go to church faithfully every Sunday, who may go to confession frequently, who are living a good life, I mean, genuinely living a good life, who I'm not sure we really know him. And the point of life is to know him. That's why he made us. He's created us with this hole to be in relationship with him.

sounds so kind of esoteric or mystical at first until you realize our lives changed when we made great friends. That's what changed everything for me. That's really how I came to know the Lord, was I met people my own age who loved the things that I loved, who were my age, who were sold out for Jesus. And then I realized it's not just the generation ahead of me or my parents' generation that are like that. There's still people making the choice, like Andrew did, to follow the Lord. But I'm not sure that in the Catholic Church, since the beginning, I mean, Hebrews has to encourage people to not give up the habit of meeting together. So this challenge of getting people to come to church is nothing new. If Hebrews is talking about it back in the first century, okay? It's an ongoing challenge for us who belong to this faith to not let it become ritualistic or only ritualistic or rote, but to recognize that in all the rituals that we do is a profound encounter with the Lord, or at least it should be. It wasn't for me until something happened. My prayer tonight is that for those of us who would say the same, that something will happen, if not tonight, really soon. I was just talking to a guy in the parish the other day who said to me he had survived a pretty serious health issue, and he describes himself as, "I've always known God, you know, I've always had a relationship with God, or a private one at least, but I never would have thought about telling anybody about it until now. Something's happened, and now all of a sudden he feels comfortable speaking about God in a way that before would have seemed really strange." Many of us would be in the same boat, I'm sure of that. Or at least were at one time, if not some of us still here today. It is, as a result of this, perhaps not at all uncommon to see polls. It happens a lot at election time or when some significant moral issue is in front of our country. And they'll do a poll, you know, on one side, here's a U.S. opinion on sexual morality, marriage, embryonic stem cell research, abortion, and here's Catholic opinion on these things. And the two polls look alike. There's no real difference. That's a problem. That's a really significant problem. It's indicative of the fact that we either never learned the mission, going back to Peggy Noonan's words, or we forgot it. Many of us never learned it. I didn't, except from the example of my folks. Others have forgotten it, I'm afraid. So what does it mean to be Catholic? How should you and I define ourselves? Maybe we could say something as basic as this without trying to get theologically precise. To be Catholic is to be a person who has encountered the living and the true God, who has made all that is, and who out of his great and indescribable love has become man, suffered, died, and risen from the dead, so that my sin, not just our sin, my sin would be forgiven, so that death would be destroyed, and so that I could share in his own life forever. The destination of every single human being, the reason why God created everyone that is so that they would be divinized. It's the reason God made you, to be divinized. The way Peter puts it in his second letter is that you and I would partake in God's divine nature. Who's God? God is the happiest of all beings. He's not bored. Peter Kraft, you know, who some of you might know, he's this great author and teacher at Boston College. He has a fantastic talk called Shocking Beauty. I think that's the title of his talk. You can listen to his podcast. And in one of his talks, I think it's in this one, he says, "We as Christians have somehow managed to undo the miracle of Cana." At Cana, it's his first miracle. We heard it last week at Mass. He changes 180 gallons of water into wine. We as his disciples have managed to turn it back into water. Because somehow we have made the gospel boring. And if there's one thing that Jesus was not, it's boring. People who met him either left everything and followed him or wanted to kill him. He wasn't boring. I'm boring. We might be boring. He was never boring. But the impression, and of course the evil one's great marketing campaign, is God is not only not happy, he's the enemy of happiness. And so if you really want to have the best of both worlds, here's how you do it. Hope to live as long as you can, for as many decades as you can, indulge every appetite that you've got, and then pray for a deathbed conversion. And you will have had the best of both worlds. I used to think that way. That's a lie. Because to indulge every appetite that you have doesn't lead to happiness. It just leads to addictions, to emptiness, to broken hearts, to a train wreck behind me and within me. Some of us know that pretty well. If any of us are honest, we know that well. So to be Catholic isn't to belong to a parish, as in the way you belong to a club. It's not to have envelopes

me around and now I walk this way. From the Greek, it literally means to change the way I think. And that's key. To change the way I think. To put on the mind of Christ. To have my mind no longer conformed to this world and the way this world thinks, but instead to have my mind conformed to Christ. To love what he loves. To hate what he hates. Which is never people, rather the attacks on people. So we're all in the process of continual conversion all the time, huh? We should all be continually seeking to know the Lord more and more, but this definition doesn't fit most parishes. I don't think it fits any parish, quite frankly. I don't think you could say that in a particular parish, every single person who's there at church, some of us just go to church for fire insurance. God's got a ledger up there. He's going, yep, January 23rd. John was there. Let him in. But God wants so much more. You know, the purpose of life is not to not go to hell. That's not the purpose of life. The purpose of life is to get home, to be transformed. Pope Benedict talks about eternal life. He says, you know, we pray, you know, may they rest in eternal life or enter into eternal life. What in the world is eternal life? Who wants eternal life? Sounds like just like endless whatever. But eternal life, the way the Pope says it, it's like swimming in an ocean of infinite joy, being overwhelmed ever and ever again by love. Well, that sounds a little bit more attractive, you know, than just not dying, which doesn't sound that attractive. So for whatever reason, the reality is countless people who have been baptized have never met him. So the faith doesn't become the center of my life. That's why I ask you, how would you define yourself? I pray if anybody ever asks you that question again, here's how you'll define yourself. I am a disciple of Jesus Christ, the King of all creation, the Redeemer of the world. Everything else is irrelevant, really. Everything else is irrelevant. Not that my family is irrelevant, but, you know, I got a father of five children, beautiful wife, or great husband, whatever. That's not what I mean, that they're not significant. But that which defines me is him. Everything else can go in the sense that it can be taken from me. I can lose it. I'm going to bury them, if nothing else, or they're going to bury me. So let's look for a second here at this second part. Huh? Living as a Catholic means to have met the Lord. As a result of the meeting with the Lord, my life, which was once going in one direction, is now going another direction. I'm trying to take on his mind, and it calls for a radical, and this is a significant word, huh? A radical reorientation of my life. To be Christian is to be radical. It's not to be fanatical, that's something else. Fanatics are people who go to football games and paint their bodies blue. And somehow that looks okay. We understand that. Well, you know, it's the national championship. I mean, give me a break. That's okay, and me publicly in a discussion with somebody about an issue mentions the name Jesus, and that's a little over the top. You should be a little bit more sensitive. We'll go on and on and on about things which mean nothing. And we're mute oftentimes about the things which ultimately matter. Now, there's some reasons for that. I think a lot of it has to do with the society that we live in. It's impossible to describe the culture in which we live in detail, but let me highlight a couple of characteristics that, to me anyway, make living as a Catholic challenging, but also, I think, in different ways, make it so confusing for us to describe ourselves or define ourselves as disciples of Jesus. First, in our society, faith is an add-on. It's not essential. This is the air we breathe. You want to have faith? That's fine. That's your choice. Totally okay to you. But, you know, that's not for everybody. When, in fact, whether you believe it or not really doesn't matter, just like whether you believe the world is flat really doesn't matter, the world is a particular way. Wisdom is my mind grasping how things really are and then living accordingly. So you're entitled to think the world is flat. You're wrong. But you're perfectly entitled to think that way, to believe that way. It's just not in accord with reality. Similarly with faith, you're perfectly entitled, anybody, you, me, whoever, perfectly entitled to believe that faith is an add-on. You're wrong. Why am I wrong? Because God has created us for himself. What everybody wants, even if we don't know it, is God. Because everybody is looking for happiness. God is a monopoly on happiness. He is the happiest of all beings who desires you to be happy.
infinitely in the life to come, but even now,

now, and even in the midst of a cancer diagnosis, even in the midst of being out of work, even in the midst of my child suffering, even now, I can experience happiness, which comes from the fact that I know who I am. Who am I? I'm here because God has chosen to create me. That's why I'm here. I need not exist. I exist because he has willed me into being, because he's got a point for my life, which ultimately is to share in his own life, and even now is to meet him and to know him. But in our society, faiths like being Italian or Republican or Democrat or Michigan grad or Michigan State grad or whatever grad, it's just a peripheral, significant perhaps, but it's a peripheral part of our life. And again, we are all affected by this. Second, we're living in a society which is one where what's known as moral relativism simply reigns. So relativism is basically the idea that there is no such thing as truth, which if you follow that argument is logically self-defeating, right? Why is it logically self-defeating? Because to claim there is no such thing as truth is a truth, right? So there's got to be at least one truth, which means the whole house falls apart. Nonetheless, that's the culture in which we live, you know? So you have your truth, I got my truth, and that's fine, unless our truths conflict, and then we go to court. Which is how life in the United States oftentimes gets boiled down. Certainly what we're seeing going on in the attempt to argue what marriage is or is not. And much like this whole understanding of faith being an add-on, moral relativism has really pervaded our lives. Third, and connected to all this, our culture is marked by what I would consider to be a remarkable lack of critical thinking. Perhaps because of the fact of relativism's reign, there's really no interest in critically thinking for many people because there is no truth. This sounds kind of perhaps academic until you watch any talk show or television show, whatever flavor you may like to watch. When they're talking about an issue, what do? They get two people on with different opinions who yell at each other. Well, thanks very much, Bob. Okay, we got your view. Okay, now what do you say over here? Okay, we got to take a break. We're going to be right back and look at public education. Boom, and off we're on to a commercial. There was no argument. There was yelling. That's what there was. But that's not arguing. Arguing is actually supposed to let the argument lead, let the truth lead in the argument. But if no one believes there's any truth, then the people just yell at each other, and whoever can yell the loudest supposedly wins. Or no one wins, and we just kind of wring our hands and go, oh gosh, what a shame, what are we going to do with this? But if you have the truth, which we don't create, huh, you never have to raise your voice. Truth doesn't have to yell. That's not how you win an argument. Arguments are won by a mind being open to the truth, and then letting the truth lead me wherever it will lead me, even if it might be a place that I would find to be somewhat inconvenient. Great respect I have, especially with a school now in our parish, and getting to know in a more intimate way some of the teachers who sacrifice at no length. I think the world of teachers, if we were to pay people the way we should, teachers would be at the top of the list, right after moms. But I really mean that. Having said that, unfortunately, oftentimes in our schools, we don't teach children how to think. Teachers do. You can do that as an individual teacher, but the schools themselves often don't. They just teach children how to memorize, how to get good test grades, how to prepare for college, how to get a job, but not really how to think. And we need to think desperately, because thinking is where action comes from. Action follows thought. If my thought's out of line, then my action's going to be out of line. If I don't even think at all, my action's certainly going to be out of line. I'm just going to live by knee-jerk reactions, which is what I did for a long time. So because I don't want to think, I just plug in my iPod and put my earbuds in my ears. And I just amuse and divert and entertain myself to death so that I don't have to actually have a quiet moment where I've got to think, because that might be disturbing. Fourth and lastly, this has been in my mind an awful lot over the last number of days. The culture in which we're living, the society in which we live, is more and more one that I'm describing as being impious. That sounds up there. What in the world does that mean? Piety isn't a word that we use very often. But piety as a Christian is a most important word. And in fact, in John Paul's Theology of the Body that Father Chaz was talking about earlier, he talks about piety being one of these things which is essential for marriage to work rightly. Why? What's piety?
piety.

Piety is, we might say it simply as, a profound sense of awe at the person in front of me, an extreme reverence of the person in front of me. Wherever I see that person, whether it's in my kitchen, in my living room, on the playground, on the computer screen, on television, in my bed, why? Why this profound awe? Because the person that I'm seeing, wherever I'm seeing them, was themselves also personally created by God. It's someone for whom God said, I wish to become man for you. It's someone for whom Jesus chose to shed his precious blood. It's someone who is a temple of the Holy Spirit, in whom God dwells. It's someone who's destined to share in God's eternal life. There are no ordinary people, ever. C.S. Lewis used to say, there are no mere mortals. If you or I were to see each other, he said in one of his essays, as we will be in heaven, we would be tempted to fall down and worship each other because you will be divinized. When 9/11 happened, I was in an airport in Chicago about to get on a plane. Some of you might have been in airports too, and like Pearl Harbor for my parents' generation, I will never forget where I was on that particular day. And I remember sitting there with all these people who can't get anywhere because all the planes were canceled, and they're talking about what's going on, and probably 3-4 in the afternoons, one of the news anchors came on, and they were talking about the manifest, the roster of the people who were on one of the planes. He says, regularly flies back and forth from Boston to Los Angeles. And he says, I've been on that plane. And then he looks at the camera and he says, I'll bet there were some important people on that plane. There were some important people on that plane? What in the world does that mean? You mean like you? Newscasters? People who are on TV? People who are known? What about the guy who was flying home to see his wife and kids? Not important? What about the fireman or the kindergarten teacher? Not important? There are no unimportant people. But we live in a culture which has little sense of respect for each other. Two examples. The first is pornography. It has been said, I don't know if this is still the case, but it has been said, at least as of a couple years ago, every significant advance in the internet has been driven by the industry of pornography. Faster download speed, clearer resolution, bigger capacity for data. Sex is the most common word that's searched on the internet. I can tell you as a priest how rampant addictions are to pornography, not just among men, but between women as well. It breaks up families. It leads to intense shame. It leaves images on your mind that never leave. It's akin to crack. That's the physiological reaction in the brain, is akin to crack. It works in the same part of the brain as crack does. It's horrific. What's more horrific is you and I have to come to grips with the fact that clearly there are some people in this country and in the world who enjoy, make a profit on, have as their goal in life to degrade people. That's what they do. I don't know why. I'm not trying to look into their hearts. That's what they do. They find as their purpose for living the pleasure that they derive from humiliating usually women, but not just, and often children. A friend of mine's an FBI agent. She said, the increase in child pornography is off the chart. Second example of this is simply abortion. I'm going to say more on that in a moment. All right, having said all that, let me try to shift into the second goal and spend some time on this real quick. When you and I were baptized, something happened to us. More precisely, God did something in us. He did a number of things. I mean, he washed away our sins, especially if we were adults and we were baptized. We know that as an amazing experience. To be there at the Easter Vigil and to baptize adults is an extraordinary thing as a priest, and to see people's sins washed away and to know it, for them to really know it. Baptism made us to be temples of the Holy Spirit. It made us to be adopted children of our Heavenly Father. It made us to be members of the church. It did countless things, but it did three things in particular, and one of these things that I want to stress here for us and our purposes tonight. It made us to be priests, prophets, and kings. Hopefully, everybody knows everybody in this room is a priest. Maybe you didn't, but everybody in this room is a priest. Some of us are priests by ordination. That's a priesthood that's different. It's not only different in degree, it's a totally different kind of priesthood. It's a priesthood which was given to us to serve you, not so that you would serve us, so that we would serve you, so that we would equip you, the saints, for the work that you, as laymen and women, are called to do in the world in which you live, because we don't live in it anymore. They expect to hear what I say, because I have a collar. But your task, as laymen and women, is to evangelize and sanctify the world in which we live.
to bring people in.

to an encounter with the Lord, to bring him everywhere you go. So everybody's a priest. What's a priest do? A priest offers sacrifices. That's what priests do. What's the sacrifice you're supposed to offer? Your life, all of it. God gave it to you, give it back with great trust. Much easier said than done. I fight with him for the throne every day. He keeps doing this. You're in my chair. Get out. But that's the task, huh, is to give my life back to God. We're all prophets. Prophets don't sit on corners with big, huge signs going, you know, 30 days more and Celine's going to be destroyed. Although sometimes they do things like that, and actually sometimes that works, but that's not the norm. A prophet is simply someone who speaks on God's behalf, which shatters that first impression of our society, which says, okay, it's fine to have faith, but it's going to be private. You're not going to tell anybody about it. Uh-uh. My baptismal responsibility as a prophet, as someone who shares in Jesus's life as a prophet, is to tell people what he has done. If God has become man and suffered on the cross, we're not supposed to be silent about that. That's the news every heart longs to know. You are infinitely loved. That's what I long to know. That's what everybody's searching for. We head off to drugs and alcohol and pornography and whatever else, gambling, whatever else we head off for, because we've given up hope that there's any chance to really find love. But there is love, regardless of what's in my past or yours, and mine's pretty checkered. So we're all called to be prophets, but we're also all third kings. That's the dimension I want to share real quick on. More precisely, you and I share in Jesus' kingship. What in the world does that mean? What's it mean to be a king? I'm an American, for crying out loud. I don't like kings. You know, we rebelled against kings. I'm reading this great book on the origins of the Revolutionary War. You know, it's not helping me understand why I want to share in Jesus' kingship as I read about King George. What's a king? What's a king do? My impression of a king is some guy who sits on a throne, you know, fine food, ridiculous looking clothes, waited on by people, and who really probably does nothing except live in luxury. That's my impression of a king. But that's not kingship. Kingship biblically is very precise. It has three main tasks. First, to care for widows and orphans. Second, to care for the poor. And third, to fight. Not to send his army to go fight, but to lead his army in the fight. In 2 Samuel in the Old Testament, there's a passage talking about King David. This is the scene that leads into David's committing adultery with Bathsheba. And it's an odd beginning to this chapter. It says, at the time of the year when kings go out to war, like they got that on the calendar or something, you know, like, what's today? Whoa, January 23rd. We're supposed to be in war, aren't we? At the time of the year when kings go out to war, the text goes on to say, David sent Joab and his men while he sat. That is as scathing an indictment of a king as you can get. When he should have been out protecting, defending, and fighting for his people, David sat. And while he was sitting, he walked upstairs on the roof, and he looked across his roof to the next roof, and there's a woman bathing, and welcome to adultery and murder. That's all precipitated by him forgetting and abdicating his kingship. So what's that have to do with us? Well, in looking at this society in which we live, I suggested that ours is a society with little piety and suggested that pornography and abortion are two examples. I'd like to dwell for a few minutes on the last, abortion. And as I do it, I'd like to consider in particular this in light of our baptismal call and more particularly how we're supposed to manifest our sharing in Jesus' kingship. I'm afraid for far too many of Jesus' disciples who share in his kingship, though we should be fighting, we're sitting. Now, I know much better than I should why people choose abortions. I have great friends who've gone through the trauma of abortion. It's impossible that there's nobody in this room who hasn't gone through the pain of abortion. We certainly know people who have. If you have, or if you know someone who has, be very sensitive right now to make sure that what you hear is the Holy Spirit convict and not the evil one condemn. And make sure in anything that I might say, you don't hear or see my finger pointing at you. I'm not. The Holy Spirit convicts us of sin because he wants to bring us to the cross to realize what's happened for us, to facilitate an encounter with the Lord so that we will leave here with our lives radically reoriented around him. I highlight abortion. I want to highlight abortion. First of all, because of yesterday's tragic anniversary, I made abortion on demand for virtually any reason whatsoever legal in our country, despite the Declaration of Independence of our country, which says we hold these truths to be self-evident, that all men are created equal and endowed by their Creator.

certain inalienable rights, that among these rights are life, liberty, and the pursuit of happiness. But I also highlight abortion because, quite simply, there is no other issue that can compare to this. And any other issue that we might try to make compare with it only compares with it because that's an issue of human dignity. Why is poverty something I should be concerned about? Because it has to do with human dignity, that's why. Why is homelessness an issue I should be concerned about? Human dignity. Why is healthcare an issue I should be concerned about? And I should. Human dignity. What's the issue in abortion? Human dignity. And since 1973, if you include chemical abortions, we probably have close to 100 million children dead in this country since 1973. 45 million just from surgical abortions. Anybody ever gone to Washington, D.C.? Anybody ever been to the Vietnam Memorial? Any non-vets? I lived in D.C. for a while, and I used to spend a lot of time at the mall, and especially at the Vietnam Memorial, and was there with some friends of mine who were in Nam, and this one guy's big strapping guy who was an interrogator who's just got scars up and down his body and his mind. I remember him there at the wall, and he's just tracing his fingers across the wall as he's looking at names of guys that he lived with and fought with, and he just falls to the ground and begins to cry. If you and I were to make the same monument for the victims of abortion since 1973 in the style of the Vietnam Memorial, it would go from where it is on the mall to Baltimore, which is almost 20 miles away and almost back again. I think that way. 45 million doesn't do anything for me. I can't get my hands around 45 million. 1.2 million a year. And this legal declaration allowing for this has had really profound ramifications for our lack of respect for one another in all these other areas. I asked as I was coming in some folks in particular to talk to people who had young children here because of what I want to do right now. This is going to be very hard, I'll just warn you, and very tough to hear. But I want to share something with you which you may or may not have heard, which doesn't come from some pro-life website, and doesn't come from Priests for Life, doesn't come from some particular organization. It comes from the Supreme Court. It's in a Supreme Court decision called Carhart versus Gonzalez in 2006. It's a decision which defended the legality of what's known as partial birth abortion. This is from the opinion of the court. The act, abortion, prescribes a particular manner of ending fetal life. So it is necessary here to discuss abortion procedures in some detail. Abortion methods vary depending to some extent on the preference of the physician, and of course on the term of the pregnancy and the resulting stage of the unborn child's development. Between 85 and 90% of the approximately 1.3 million abortions performed each year, that's 13 Michigan home games a year, sold out. That's an image I can think of. Between 85 and 90% of the approximately 1.3 million abortions performed each year in the United States take place in the first 3 months of pregnancy, which is to say in the first trimester. The most common first trimester abortion method is vacuum aspiration, in which the physician vacuums out the embryonic tissue. Early in this trimester, an alternative is to use medication to terminate the pregnancy. Of the remaining abortions that take place each year, most occur in the second trimester. The surgical procedure referred to as dilation and evacuation, or D&E, is the usual method in this trimester. Although individual techniques for performing D&E differ, the general steps are the same. I apologize in advance, but this is what our country allows. A doctor must first dilate the cervix to at least the extent needed to insert surgical instruments into the uterus and to maneuver them to evacuate the fetus. A doctor often begins the dilation process by inserting osmotic dilators, such as laminaria, into the cervix. The dilators can be used in combination with drugs that increase dilation. The resulting amount of dilation is not uniform, and a doctor does not know in advance how an individual patient will respond. In general, the longer the dilators remain in the cervix, the more it will dilate. Yet the length of time doctors employ varies. After sufficient dilation, the surgical operation can commence. The woman is placed under general anesthesia or conscious sedation. The doctor, often guided by ultrasound, although often not, inserts grasping forceps through the woman's cervix and into the uterus to grab the fetus. The doctor grips a fetal part with the forceps and pulls it back through the cervix, continuing to pull even after meeting resistance from the cervix. The friction causes the fetus to tear apart. For example, a leg might be ripped off the fetus as it is pulled through the cervix and out of the woman. The process of evacuating the fetus piece by piece continues until it has been completely removed. A doctor may make 10 to 15 passes with the forceps to evacuate the fetus in its entirety, though sometimes removal is completed with fewer passes. Once the fetus has been evacuated, the placenta and any remaining fetal material are

suctioned or scraped out of the uterus. The doctor examines the different parts to ensure the entire fetal body has been removed. He puts the baby back together. Some doctors, especially late in the second trimester, may kill the fetus a day or two before performing the surgical evacuation. They inject digoxin or potassium chloride into the fetus, the umbilical cord, or the amniotic fluid. Fetal demise may cause contractions and make greater dilation possible. Once dead, moreover, the fetus's body will soften and its removal will be easier. The abortion procedure that was the impetus for the numerous bans on partial birth abortion, including the act, is a variation of this standard D&E. Intact D&E, like regular D&E, begins with dilation of the cervix. Sufficient dilation is essential for the procedure. To achieve intact extraction, some doctors thus may attempt to dilate the cervix to a greater degree. Intact D&E gained public notoriety when in 1992, Dr. Martin Haskell gave a presentation describing his method of performing the operation. Haskell explained the step as follows. This is his quote. At this point, the right-handed surgeon slides the fingers of the left hand along the back of the fetus and hooks the shoulders of the fetus with the index and ring fingers palm down. While maintaining this tension, lifting the cervix and applying traction to the shoulders with the fingers of the left hand, the surgeon takes a pair of blunt, curved Metzenbaum scissors in the right hand. He carefully advances the tip, curved down along the spine and under his middle finger until he feels it contact the base of the skull under the tip of his middle finger. The surgeon then forces the scissors into the base of the skull. Having safely entered the skull, he spreads the scissors to enlarge the opening. The surgeon removes the scissors and introduces a suction catheter into this hole and evacuates the skull contents. With the catheter still in place, he applies traction.

extraction to the fetus, removing it completely from the patient, end of quote. This is an abortion doctor's clinical description. Here is another description from a nurse who witnessed the same method performed on a 26-and-a-half-week-old fetus and who testified before the Senate Judiciary Committee. Quote, Dr. Haskell went in with the forceps and grabbed the baby's legs and pulled them down into the birth canal. Then he delivered the baby's body and the arms, everything but the head. The doctor kept the head right inside the uterus. The baby's little fingers were clasping and unclasping, and his little feet were kicking. Then the doctor stuck the scissors in the back of his head, and the baby's arms jerked out like a startled reaction, like a flinch, like a baby does when he thinks he's going to fall. The doctor opened up the scissors, stuck a high-powered suction tube into the opening, and sucked the baby's brains out. Now the baby went completely limp. He cut the umbilical cord and delivered the placenta. He threw the baby in a pan, along with the placenta and the instruments he had just used. How in the world does that get justified? Just like with pornography and the fact that people rejoice over and make a living and enjoy the degradation of women, when that decision was announced, people cheered that we have the right to do that. What happened to, we hold that all men are created equal? What happened to the law that we have in our country which forbids the taking of innocent human life? Well, here's the explanation, and here is the exercise of lack of critical thinking. We say that human children in the womb are not persons. That's the justification. And because they're not persons, they have no legal right. When Roe v. Wade was written in 1973, they tried to defend abortion by saying that the question of when life begins can't be resolved. That's not true. And when life begins has nothing to do with whether you wear a collar, with whether you're a Catholic, with whether you're a Christian, with whether you believe in anything. When life begins is not a matter of faith. When life begins is a matter of science. And we just don't think. So we've allowed this. Abortion isn't about faith. In fact, most of the Catholic Church's teaching isn't about faith. It's about reason. It's about thinking correctly. And what we have in front of us, I'm open to seeing something otherwise. I don't know that there is, but I think what we have before us is a really simple either or. Either all human beings are persons, therefore have rights, starting with the right to life, without which it doesn't make any sense to have any other rights, or only some human beings are persons and therefore have rights. And as strange and stupid as that sounds, that's increasingly the view in our country. In fact, the man who holds the chair of ethics at Princeton, which is no small little out-of-the-way college, advocates and teaches that in fact you have human beings who are pre-persons, like children in the womb, or even infants up to the age of 2. Then you have human beings who are persons, and then you have human beings who used to be persons but are no longer, like my friend who's in hospice with Alzheimer's. And those who are not persons have no right to life. And in fact, should, especially if we can use them for the good of others who are persons, be killed so that we can make use of their bodies or organs or whatnot. Which world do you want to live in? Do you want to live in a world where all human beings are treated as persons? Or do you want to live in a world where only some of us are? And if it's the latter, who in the world has the audacity to claim the authority to determine who measures up to be a person? Who do we give that kind of power to? Simple majority? Any particular political party? If we think on this matter, we should be able to understand the reasons why, if that's where we go, then such a decision is necessarily simply going to be arbitrary. There's a senator in California who says that a baby becomes a person the minute the mother says so. That gives you confidence, doesn't it? About the people running our country? We've finally, at least legally, come to our senses and begun to think rightly as regards that. There was a time in our country when women were not considered persons and were not entitled to the right to vote. We have, thanks be to God, come to our senses on that and begun to think rightly. We're living right now in a time when the issue that's in front of us is whether or not we're going to think rightly about the least and the most vulnerable of our race, who cannot speak for themselves, unlike the African slaves or women who were trying to protest for the rights which were truly theirs. And whether or not we're a believer in God or anything else for that matter, sane and right thinking calls us to get involved and to quite simply do what we can to overturn what is simply an unjust law. But as Christians, as disciples of Jesus, whose lives are oriented radically around him, who share in his kingship, which has

0: as a task to look out for widows and orphans, to care for the poor, and to fight for his people, it's not an option for us to, in some way, however the Lord's asking us to do it, and this becomes very particular, to be sure, do something. Not violently, obviously. When I say fight, that's not at all what I mean. We do that, I think, by knowing the issue, first of all. That's why I read that horrific account. For all the people who say, yeah, I know what a partial birth abortion is, I'm increasingly shocked by how many people have never heard it. Once you hear it, you simply can't forget it. If you ever see it acted out, even on a dummy, you will never forget it. So we got to know what the issues are. We got to be able to talk reasonably and calmly with our brothers and sisters, whether they have faith or not. We got to be able to engage in the public square on this issue, know what the arguments are, and try to help lead people of goodwill to it. We got to work to overturn what is this unjust law, just as our older brothers and sisters worked heroically to overturn the unjust law of slavery and denying women the right to vote. So what do we do? Let me offer four things real quick that we might consider taking home. One's on a personal level, second's on a family level, third's on a parish level, and last on a societal level. What do I do on a personal level? Know the mission. Forget about don't forget it. Know it. What's the mission? Be intentionally Catholic. Not accidentally Catholic. Intentionally Catholic. Which is to say, have as your goal every day to be about the work of knowing the Lord and of making him known. Of loving him and making him love. One of the ways that I do this real concretely every day when I wake up in the morning, that one of the first prayers I say as I'm still in bed, crawling out at whatever time it is, I pray this real modified version of St. Patrick's breastplate, which I love. Christ be in the eyes of all who see me, in the ears of all who hear me, on the lips of all who speak of me, in the hearts of all who love me, in the minds of all who think about me. Christ go before me and behind me, on my right and on my left. Christ be above me and beneath me. Christ be my all. The best thing someone can ever say to you is, what in the world do you have that makes you so happy? And then you tell them, well, I know the King of all creation, and I know he loves me, and he died for me. He's got a plan for me. I know I'm not just thrown into existence. I'm not here by accident. I didn't come from the slime. Changes how you live. Second, on a family level, practice piety. We don't honor each other anywhere near enough. A priest said to me before I was ordained, he says, one of the most important things you can do as a priest is when you find good things in them, hold it out in front of them and let them see it and build them up. This is so key for parents, especially with children still at home, because to have children still at home, you have to discipline them. But because you have to discipline them, they need to hear at least as much you honoring them. They need to know my father or my mother sees these things in me and is telling me they're good. That builds me in a sense of security. It gives me the experience of being loved. But we need to do this in marriages. Try this for a week if you're married. Have as a goal every single day to do some concrete thing to honor your spouse. You won't believe the difference it'll make in your home. You know, have as your goal to outdo each other. Third, on a parish level, check out what's going on. Pray about getting involved in whatever way you can in some aspect of human dignity. Pope John Paul II wrote a letter to a priest friend of his back in 1968, and he says, in his mind, this is so right on, I think, the crisis of modernity is what John Paul called a degradation and a pulverization of the uniqueness and the dignity of the human being. And we see that in spades. So let's ask the Lord how we can get involved. And then last, on a societal level and in the public square where we have got to be involved, the culture tries to push us out of the public square. We have to be in the public square. Our voice has to be present. We're commanded by Jesus to be salt and light. Let's ask the Lord how it is that he wants us to exercise that same sharing in his kingship so that you and I can live in a culture which is more and more authentically human. St. Andrew, pray for us. God bless.
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6: The mystery of the Trinity is the deepest mystery. Revealed to us by Jesus, it is the only way we can come to understand God as eternal love. It's the very heart of God's mercy. As we praise the three in one, we grow in love. We learn to love as He loves. Find out more next on Breaking the Bread. We often begin Mass with the prayer from this Sunday's epistle. The grace of the Lord Jesus Christ and the love of God and the fellowship of the Holy Spirit be with all of you. We praise the God who has revealed Himself as a Trinity, a communion of persons. Communion with the Trinity is the goal of our worship and the purpose of the salvation history that begins in the Bible and continues in the Eucharist and the sacraments of the Church. We see the beginning of God's self-revelation in this week's first reading as He passes before Moses and cries out His holy name, "I will be gracious and show mercy." Israel had sinned in worshiping the golden calf, but God does not condemn them to perish. Instead, He proclaims His mercy and faithfulness to His covenant. God loved Israel as His firstborn son among the nations. Through Israel, heirs of His covenant with Abraham, God planned to reveal Himself as the father of all nations. The memory of God's covenant testing of Abraham and Abraham's faithful obedience lies behind this week's gospel. In commanding Abraham to offer his only beloved son, God was preparing us for the fullest possible revelation of His love for the world. As Abraham was willing to offer Isaac, so God did not spare His only beloved son, but handed him over for us all. In this, He revealed what was only disclosed partially to Moses, that His kindness continues for 1,000 generations, that He forgives our sin and takes us back as His very own. Jesus humbled Himself to die in obedience to His Father's will, and for this, the Spirit of God raised Him from the dead and gave Him the name above every name. This is the week we glorify in this week's responsorial psalm, the name of our Lord, the God who is love. This is Scott Hahn for Breaking the Bread.
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7: Hi, my name is Father Mike Schmitz, and you're listening to The Bible in a Year, where we encounter God's voice and live life through the lens of Scripture. Using the Great Adventure Bible timeline, we'll read all the way from Genesis to Revelation, discovering how the story of salvation unfolds and how we fit into that story today. The Great Adventure Bible timeline was developed by Jeff Cavins and is provided by Ascension, who produced and funded this program. Today is day 150, that is half of 300, because I am super good at math, and that means we're trucking along, which is awesome. So we have a number of chapters to get through. Again, just one chapter in 1 Kings, chapter 8. It's a longer chapter, though, and it is going to be familiar to you if you've been listening the last couple of days, because this is the dedication of the temple. So the Ark of the Covenant is going to be moved into the temple, and Solomon is going to have his prayer of dedication, and we're going to be able to be part of that as we move into the dedication of the temple and Solomon's prayer. We're also moving three chapters, as I said, in Ecclesiastes, so we need to get started because we also are going to pray Psalm 6 at the end. The first book of Kings, chapter 8, the dedication of the temple. Then Solomon assembled the elders of Israel and all the heads of the tribes, the leaders of the fathers' houses of the sons of Israel, before King Solomon in Jerusalem, to bring up the Ark of the Covenant of the Lord out of the city of David, which is Zion. And all the men of Israel assembled to King Solomon at the feast in the month Ethanim, which is the seventh month. And all the elders of Israel came, and the priests took up the ark, and they brought up the ark of the Lord, the tent of meeting, and all the holy vessels that were in the tent. The priests and the Levites brought them up. And King Solomon and all the congregation of Israel who had assembled before him were with him before the ark, sacrificing so many sheep and oxen that they could not be counted or numbered. Then the priests brought the Ark of the Covenant of the Lord to its place in the inner sanctuary of the house, in the most holy place, underneath the wings of the cherubim. For the cherubim spread out their wings over the place of the Ark, so that the cherubim made a covering above the Ark and its poles. And the poles were so long that the ends of the poles were seen from the holy place before the inner sanctuary.

sanctuary, but they could not be seen from outside, and they are there to this day. There was nothing in the ark except the two tables of stone, which Moses put there at Horeb, when the Lord made a covenant with the sons of Israel when they came out of the land of Egypt. And when the priests came out of the holy place, a cloud filled the house of the Lord, so that the priests could not stand to minister because of the cloud, for the glory of the Lord filled the house of the Lord. Solomon's speech. Then Solomon said, "The Lord has set the sun in the heavens, but has said that he would dwell in thick darkness. I have built you an exalted house, a place for you to dwell in forever." Then the king faced about and blessed all the assembly of Israel, while all the assembly of Israel stood. And he said, "Blessed be the Lord, the God of Israel, who with his hand has fulfilled what he promised with his mouth to David my father, saying, 'Since the day that I brought my people Israel out of Egypt, I chose no city in all the tribes of Israel in which to build a house, that my name might be there, but I chose David to be over my people Israel.' Now it was in the heart of David my father to build a house for the name of the Lord, the God of Israel. But the Lord said to David my father, 'Whereas it was in your heart to build a house for my name, you did well that it was in your heart. Nevertheless, you shall not build the house, but your son who shall be born to you shall build the house for my name.' Now the Lord has fulfilled his promise which he made, for I have risen in the place of David my father and sit on the throne of Israel as the Lord promised, and I have built the house for the name of the Lord, the God of Israel. And there I have provided a place for the ark, in which is the covenant of the Lord, which he made with our fathers when he brought them out of the land of Egypt." Solomon's prayer of dedication. Then Solomon stood before the altar of the Lord in the presence of all the assembly of Israel and spread forth his hands toward heaven and said, "O Lord, God of Israel, there is no God like you in heaven above or on earth beneath, keeping covenant and showing mercy to your servants who walk before you with all their heart, who have kept with your servant David, my father, what you declared to him. Yes, you spoke with your mouth and with your hand have fulfilled it this day. Now, therefore, O Lord, God of Israel, keep with your servant David, my father, what you have promised him, saying, 'There shall never fail you a man before me to sit upon the throne of Israel, if only your sons take heed to their way, to walk before me as you have walked before me.' Now, therefore, O God of Israel, let your word be confirmed, which you have spoken to your servant David, my father. But will God indeed dwell on the earth? Behold, heaven and the highest heaven cannot contain you, how much less this house which I have built. Yet have regard to the prayer of your servant and to his supplication, O Lord my God, listening to the cry and to the prayer which your servant prays before you this day, that your eyes may be opened day and night toward this house, the place of which you have said, 'My name shall be there,' that you may listen to the prayer which your servant offers toward this place, and hear the supplication of your servant and of your people Israel when they pray toward this place, yes, here in heaven your dwelling place, and when you hear, forgive. If a man sins against his neighbor and is made to take an oath and comes and swears his oath before your altar in this house, then hear in heaven and act and judge your servants, condemning the guilty by bringing his conduct upon his own head and vindicating the righteous by rewarding him according to his righteousness. When your people Israel are defeated before the enemy because they have sinned against you, if they turn again to you and acknowledge your name and pray and make supplication to you in this house, then hear in heaven and forgive the sin of your people Israel and bring them again to the land which you gave to their fathers. When heaven is shut up and there is no rain because they have sinned against you, if they pray toward this place and acknowledge your name and turn from their sin when you afflict them, then hear in heaven and forgive the sin of your servants, your people Israel, when you teach them the good way in which they should walk and grant rain upon your land, which you have given to your people as an inheritance. If there is famine in the land, if there is pestilence or blight or mildew or locust or caterpillar, if their enemy besieges them in any of their cities, whatever plague, whatever sickness there is, whatever prayer, whatever supplication is made by any man or by all your people Israel, each knowing the affliction of his own heart and stretching out his hands toward this house, then hear in heaven your dwelling place and forgive and act and render to each whose heart you know according to all his ways. For you only know the hearts of all the children of men, that they may fear you all the days that they live in the land which you gave to our fathers. Likewise, when a foreigner who is not of your people Israel comes from a far country for your name's sake, for they shall hear of your great name and your mighty hand and of your outstretched arm, when he comes and prays toward this house, hear in heaven your dwelling place and do to all for which the foreigner calls to you,
in order that all the peoples of the earth may

know your name and fear you, as do your people Israel, and that they may know that this house which I have built is called by your name. If your people go out to battle against their enemy, by whatever way you shall send them, and they pray to the Lord toward the city which you have chosen and the house which I have built for your name, then hear in heaven their prayer and their supplication and maintain their cause. If they sin against you, for there is no man who does not sin, and you are angry with them and give them to an enemy so that they are carried away captive to the land of the enemy, far off or near, yet if they lay it to heart in the land to which they have been carried captive and repent and make supplication to you in the land of their captors, saying, we have sinned and have acted perversely and wickedly. If they repent with all their mind and with all their heart in the land of their enemies who carried them captive and pray to you toward their land, which you gave to their fathers, the city which you have chosen and the house which I have built for your name, then hear in heaven your dwelling place, their prayer and their supplication, and maintain their cause and forgive your people who have sinned against you and all their transgressions which they have committed against you. And grant them compassion in the sight of those who carried them captive, that they may have compassion on them. For they are your people and your heritage, which you brought out of Egypt from the midst of the iron furnace. Let your eyes be open to the supplication of your servant and to the supplication of your people Israel, giving ear to them whenever they call to you. For you separated them from among all the peoples of the earth to be your heritage, as you declared through Moses, your servant, when you brought our fathers out of Egypt, O Lord God. Solomon blesses the assembly. Now, as Solomon finished offering all this prayer and supplication to the Lord, he arose from before the altar of the Lord, where he had knelt with hands outstretched toward heaven, and he stood and blessed all the assembly of Israel with a loud voice, saying, blessed be the Lord who has given rest to his people Israel, according to all that he promised. Not one word has failed of all his good promise, which he uttered by Moses, his servant. The Lord our God be with us, as he was with our fathers. May he not leave us or forsake us, that he may incline our hearts to him, to walk in all his ways, and to keep his commandments, his statutes, and his ordinances, which he has commanded our fathers. Let these words of mine, wherewith I have made supplication before the Lord, be near to the Lord our God day and night. And may he maintain the cause of his servant, and the cause of all his people Israel, as each day requires, that all the people of the earth may know that the Lord is God, there is no other. Let your heart, therefore, be wholly true to the Lord our God, walking in his statutes and keeping his commandments as at this day. Solomon offers sacrifices. Then the king and all Israel with him offered sacrifice before the Lord. Solomon offered as peace offerings to the Lord 22,000 oxen and 120,000 sheep. So the king and all the sons of Israel dedicated the house of the Lord. The same day the king consecrated the middle of the court that was before the house of the Lord. For there he offered the burnt offerings, and the cereal offerings, and the fat pieces of the peace offerings, because the bronze altar that was before the Lord was too small to receive the burnt offering, and the cereal offering, and the fat pieces of the peace offerings. So Solomon held the feast at that time, and all Israel with him, a great assembly from the entrance of Hamath to the brook of Egypt before the Lord our God 7 days. On the 8th day, he sent the people away, and they blessed the king and went to their homes joyful and glad of heart for all the goodness that the Lord had shown to David his servant and to Israel his people. The Book of Ecclesiastes, Chapter 3. Everything has a season. For everything there is a season, and a time for every matter under heaven, a time to be born and a time to die, a time to plant and a time to pluck up what is planted, a time to kill and a time to heal, a time to break down and a time to build up, a time to weep and a time to laugh, a time to mourn and a time to dance, a time to cast away stones and a time to gather stones together, a time to embrace and a time to refrain from embracing, a time to seek and a time to lose, a time to keep and a time to cast away, a time to tear and a time to sow, a time to keep silence and a time to speak, a time to love and a time to hate, a time for war and a time for peace. What gain has the worker from his toil? God-given tasks. I have seen the business that God has given to the sons of men to be busy with. He has made everything beautiful in its time. Also, he has put eternity into man's mind, yet so that he cannot find out what God has done from the beginning to the end. I know that there is nothing better for them than to be happy and enjoy themselves as long as they live. Also, that it is God's gift to man, that everyone should eat and drink and take pleasure in all his toil.
I know that whatever God does endures forever. Nothing can be

added to it, nor anything taken from it. God has made it so, in order that men should fear before him. That which is already has been. That which is to be already has been. And God seeks what has been driven away. Judgment and the future belong to God. Moreover, I saw under the sun that in the place of justice, even there was wickedness, and in the place of righteousness, even there was wickedness. I said in my heart, God will judge the righteous and the wicked, for he has appointed a time for every matter and for every work. I said in my heart with regard to the sons of men that God is testing them to show them that they are but beasts. For the fate of the sons of men and the fate of beasts is the same. As one dies, so dies the other. They all have the same breath, and man has no advantage over the beasts, for all is vanity. All go to one place, all are from the dust, and all turn to dust again. Who knows whether the spirit of man goes upward and the spirit of the beasts goes down to the earth? So I saw that there is nothing better than that a man should enjoy his work, for that is his lot. Who can bring him to see what will be after him? Chapter 4. Injustice of Life. Again, I saw all the oppressions that are practiced under the sun, and behold, the tears of the oppressed, and they had no one to comfort them. On the side of their oppressors, there was power, and there was no one to comfort them. And I thought the dead who are already dead more fortunate than the living who are still alive, but better than both is he who has not yet been, and has not seen the evil deeds that are done under the sun. Then I saw that all toil and all skill in work come from a man's envy of his neighbor. This also is vanity and a striving after wind. The fool folds his hands and eats his own flesh. Better is a handful of quietness than two hands full of toil and a striving after wind. Again, I saw vanity under the sun, a person who has no one, either son or brother, yet there is no end to all his toil, and his eyes are never satisfied with riches, so that he never asks, "For whom am I toiling and depriving myself of pleasure?" This also is vanity and an unhappy business. The value of friendship. Two are better than one, because they have a good reward for their toil. For if they fall, one will lift up his fellow. But woe to him who is alone when he falls, and has not another to lift him up. Again, if two lie together, they are warm. But how can one be warm alone? And though a man might prevail against one who is alone, two will withstand him. A threefold cord is not quickly broken. Better is a poor and wise youth than an old and foolish king who will no longer take advice, even though he had gone from prison to the throne or in his own kingdom had been born poor. I saw all the living who move about under the sun, as well as that youth who was to stand in his place. There was no end of all the people. He was over all of them. Yet those who come later will not rejoice in him. Surely this also is vanity and a striving after wind. Chapter 5. Reverence, Humility, Enjoyment. Guard your steps when you go to the house of God. To draw near to listen is better than to offer the sacrifice of fools,

that you should not vow, than that you should vow and not pay. Let not your mouth lead you into sin, and do not say before the messenger that it was a mistake. Why should God be angry at your voice and destroy the work of your hands? For when dreams increase, empty words grow many, but you must fear God. If you see in a province the poor oppressed and justice and right violently taken away, do not be amazed at a matter. For the high official is watched by a higher, and there are yet higher ones over them. But in all, a king is an advantage to a land with cultivated fields. He who loves money will not be satisfied with money, nor he who loves wealth with gain. This also is vanity. When goods increase, they increase who eat them. And what gain has their owner but to see them with his eyes? Sweet is the sleep of a laborer, whether he eats little or much, but the surfeit of the rich will not let him sleep. There is a grievous evil, which I have seen under the sun. Riches were kept by their owner to his hurt, and those riches were lost in a bad venture. And he is a father of a son, but he has nothing in his hand. As he came from his mother's womb, he shall go again, naked as he came, and shall take nothing for his toil, which he may carry away in his hand. This also is a grievous evil. Just as he came, so shall he go. And what gain has he, that he toiled for the wind, and spent all his days in darkness and grief, in much vexation and sickness and resentment? Behold, what I have seen to be good and to be fitting is to eat and drink and find enjoyment in all the toil with which one toils under the sun, the few days of his life which God has given him. For this is his lot. Every man also to whom God has given wealth and possessions and power to enjoy them, and to accept his lot and find enjoyment in his toil, this is the gift of God. For he will not much remember the days of his life, because God keeps him occupied with joy in his heart. Psalm 6. Prayer for recovery from grave illness. To the choirmaster with stringed instruments, according to the Sheminith. A Psalm of David. O Lord, rebuke me not in your anger, nor chasten me in your wrath. Have mercy on me, O Lord, for I am languishing. O Lord, heal me, for my bones are troubled. My soul also is sorely troubled. But you, O Lord, how long? Turn, O Lord, save my life. Deliver me for the sake of your merciful love. For in death there is no remembrance of you. In Sheol, who can give you praise? I am weary with my moaning. Every night I flood my bed with tears. I drench my couch with my weeping. My eyes wastes away because of grief. It grows weak because of all my foes. Depart from me, all you workers of evil, for the Lord has heard the sound of my weeping. The Lord has heard my supplication. The Lord accepts my prayer. All my enemies shall be ashamed and sorely troubled. They shall turn back and be put to shame in a moment. Father in heaven, we give you praise and we thank you. We just ask that you please open your ears to our cry. Open your eyes to our trouble. And Lord God, open your hand in our need. You know what we need and you hear our prayers always. You see us constantly and yet you desire that we ask. You desire that we pray. You desire that we seek and knock and ask. And so we ask you, please hear our prayer this day. See our need this day and open your hand to give us what we need. But also we ask you, Lord, to open our hands that we can receive from you. Open our eyes to be able to see you clearly and your will, and open our ears to hear your voice. We ask this in Jesus' name. Amen. In the name of the Father and of the Son and of the Holy Spirit. Amen. So 1 Kings chapter 8, mentioned this already, is that it's actually almost word for word in 2 Chronicles, that prayer of King Solomon, who blesses and says to the people, he instructs them. Okay, here, so let's rewind. What we have is the Ark of the Covenant being brought into the temple for the first time here in first book of Kings. Couple things to note is that it's brought in the right way. I mentioned this when we read this in 2 Chronicles, but it's so important. It was brought in the right way. It was brought in by the priests and by the Levites. That's who went into the temple. No one else went into the temple. Also to be noted was the fact that it 1 Kings specifies, just like 2 Chronicles specified, that in the Ark, there was only one thing, only the two tables of stone that were given to Moses on Mount Horeb, right? On Mount Sinai. It's the two names for the same mountain. You probably know that already. Okay, why? Why is that notable? Well, it's notable because originally there were three things in the Ark of the Covenant. There were not only the tables of stone, there was also the manna, right? The bread from heaven, and there was Aaron's staff. So that priestly staff. We don't know what happened to those other two objects. It just, the Bible doesn't say what happened to them.
It just says that they were there, and now it says that they're not there, or at least it doesn't say that they're there still. But it does kind of say only thing

in the ark was the tables of stone. So that's important for us just in the sense of to keep in mind what we're looking at, what we're dealing with, because the most important thing, well, gosh, how to say most important thing, a very important thing as well is the fact that as they brought the Ark of the Presence, right, the Ark of the Covenant into the holy place, the most holy place, the presence of God, the Shekinah glory cloud filled the temple, and the priests couldn't even do their normal work. They were actually prevented from worshiping because God's presence was so, or momentarily prevented at least, because God's presence was so palpable. God's presence was so overpowering. And that's one of the things we have to just even understand is that God's presence, yeah, it can be like Elijah, it can be that still, soft, quiet voice of God, but also God's presence is also power, that it is often overwhelming, so much so that when people have an encounter with God in the Bible, a lot of times when there's an angel, the angel has to say, be not afraid. Why? Because our natural response would be to be afraid. And that is completely normal. And that's what happens here in the Shekinah glory cloud filling the temple. And then Solomon, of course, gives his teaching, he gives his blessing and says, wherever you're at, come back to the temple. This is establishing Jerusalem as the center and establishing the temple as the sole place of worship. As I mentioned in 2 Chronicles, that's where it's happening here in 1 Kings. When it comes to Ecclesiastes, there are so much wisdom here. Remember, this is a wisdom book, wisdom literature. It's not straightforward wisdom in the sense that every single thing you'd say, yeah, take that and run with it. It's the wise one, the preacher, right? Koheleth, who's working through some things. And what he's working through is okay, I find happiness in this particular thing. I find happiness in toil. I find happiness in pleasure. I find happiness in wisdom, all these different things. And then realizing, oh, but then I still die. Then I still lose. Then I still, things are taken away from me. And there's something so powerful about watching Koheleth or hearing Koheleth wrestle with this reality. And yet again, it is a wisdom book. For example, we heard in chapter 4, the value of friendship, which is so, so good. Two are better than one because they have a good reward for their toil. For if they fall, one will lift up his fellow. But woe to him who is alone when he falls and has not another to lift him up. Gosh, so powerful, so necessary for us to remember. If they fall, one will lift up his fellow. But woe to him who is alone when he falls and has not another to lift him up. Again, goes on, a threefold cord is not quickly broken. I just think about how this is real in our lives, right? To have a true friend, to have a Jonathan to your David or a David to your Jonathan, to have that person who can walk with you, but also not just one other, a threefold cord is not quickly broken. It goes on to say, right before this, it says, and though a man might prevail against one who is alone, two will withstand him. A threefold cord is not quickly broken. So to have that one dear friend, that the one powerful friend, that one friend united in pursuing the Lord, but have two, my gosh, would be incredible, incredible. And one kind of basically last quote there is in chapter 5, there's a line that says in our translation, the Revised Standard Version translation says, for when dreams increase, empty words grow many, but you must fear God. So another way to translate that is in the Great Adventure Bible, it shows a different translation and it says this, for in a multitude of dreams, there is futility and ruin in a flood of words. It goes on to

talk about a multitude of dreams, there is futility and ruin in a flood of words, which comes immediately after making rash vows, or the warning against making rash vows. So it says, let not your mouth lead you into sin, and do not say before the messenger that it was a mistake. Why should God be angry at your voice and destroy the work of your hands? Like basically saying, I'm going to do all these things when you don't have any intention. They're just things you would like to do, things that are your dreams, things that are wishes. And here's the wise one saying, be careful about all these things. Instead of having dreams, maybe have plans. Instead of having rash words, maybe think about your words ahead of time. Last little note. Oh, gosh, there's something so, again, powerful about all of this wisdom. One of the last pieces of wisdom that we heard in the Bible today from chapter 5 of Ecclesiastes is he who loves money, this is for chapter 5, verse 10, he who loves money will not be satisfied with money, nor he who loves wealth with gain. This also is vanity. When goods increase, they increase, we eat them. And it's just so, isn't that reality? I know a number of people who, I know of them, I guess I don't know them personally. I know a number of people who their yearly salary is insane. It's just off the charts, crazy. So, and they work crazy hours, like insane hours where they don't see their spouses, where they don't see their children, not much of a life outside of work. And I think, wow, after 2 years of that, after 4 years of that, you could retire and you could live really, really well. Or you could even just back off, take your foot off the pedal a little bit. And yet it seems like, no, I need more. I need more. I need more. Now it might be, I need to make more of a contribution. It might be if I make more, I can give more. Like there's all those motivations. So I don't know the motivation. So I'm not judging this, but part of me sees the wisdom of Ecclesiastes here, where it says, he who loves money will not be satisfied with money. Because when goods increase, they increase, we eat them. Just, okay, I got more. Okay, I want more. And sometimes that can be us. Now, that might be easy to say about someone else, right? Who makes gajillion dollars and say, look at those people over there who do this. But where is that? Does that exist in my life is the question we always have to come back to. Where it might not be money, it might be something else. But where is it in my life where I'm looking at myself and thinking, oh, when I get more, I just want more. More of that. When I get what would be enough, it's not enough. I constantly am pursuing more and more and more. See, the thing is, when it comes to Ecclesiastes, when it comes to any of the wisdom literature, when it comes to the Bible, I can easily see the problems other people have. Why don't those people just with those jobs just take a break? Why can't they just back off? Why can't they just spend more time with their family? And I don't see it in myself, yet it exists in myself. And so what I have to do is say, okay, God, reveal me to me, reveal the brokenness that I see in other people. Where does that exist in me? Because I'm the only one who has control over me, or the other way around too, that the only person I have influence over really, truly, ultimately is myself. And so if I surrender myself to you, Lord God, and say, make me whole again, make me new again, forgive me and set me on the right track, I can do that, but I need help and I need prayers and I need grace. And so please pray for me because I'm praying for you. Let's pray for each other. My name is Father Mike. I cannot wait to see you tomorrow. God bless.

0: That was day 150 of Bible in a Year with Father Mike Schmitz. Did you know there are short videos of encouragement and teaching available on the Ascension Presents YouTube channel? Here's an example.
1: That in the face of difficulties, in the face of persecution, in the face of challenges, death, and distress, we know that there's more to this life than just this life. We know that no one can take us out of his hands. That it's not the stress that can crush us. It's not the distress that can hurt us. It's not the difficulty that matters. It's how we respond. And since we belong to Jesus and are in his hands, our response is, I'm not abandoned. I'm not alone. So I'm not afraid.
0: That was a short video called I'm Not Alone, So I'm Not Afraid with Father Mike from the Ascension Presents YouTube channel. 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
7: 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We're focusing in on the liturgy and how the Father, Son, and Holy Spirit work through it. Today, we finish up this first article focusing on how the Holy Spirit transforms the bread and wine into the body and blood of Christ in the Eucharist.
6: Hi, my name is Father Mike Schmitz, and you're listening to the Catechism in a Year, where we encounter God's plan of sheer goodness for us, revealed in Scripture and passed down through the tradition of the Catholic faith. The Catechism in a Year is provided by Ascension, who produced and funded this program. In 365 days, we'll read through the Catechism of the Catholic Church, discovering our identity in God's family as we journey together toward our heavenly home. It is day 150. We are reading paragraphs 1104 to 1112. Yesterday, we talked about how the Holy Spirit recalls the mystery of Christ, especially here in that proclamation, right? In the proclamation of the Word of God, the explanation of the Word of God that elicits faith to the Word of God, right? We give that consent. We give our amen and a commitment. I also talked about anamnesis yesterday, right? The remembrance. Today, we're talking about epiclesis or epiclesis. I've heard it both ways. But we recognize that the Holy Spirit not only recalls the mystery of Christ and tells that story and brings it to us, the Holy Spirit makes present the mystery of Christ. And this is absolutely of utmost importance. In fact, I love paragraph 1104, where it says, the Christian liturgy not only recalls the events that saved us, but actualizes them, makes them present. And that's the thing that is of absolute importance for us to understand, is that we're not redoing the sacrifice of Jesus. We are re-present to it, right? We're representing the sacrifice that once for all, but we are there. Why? Because the Holy Spirit makes present the mystery of Christ. So that's what we're talking about today, among some other things. So let's say a prayer as we launch into today. Father in heaven, we praise your name and we give you glory. We thank you so much for the gift of your Son. We thank you for the gift of your love for us. We thank you for the love between you and the Son, that is the Holy Spirit, that has been poured out into our hearts. In this moment, Lord God, we ask you to come and make your saving work present in our lives now, in the liturgy, outside the liturgy, in our lives, Lord God, by the power of your Holy Spirit, make present the reality of the Son's life, death, and resurrection in everything that we do.

Let every part of our lives be conformed to you. Let every part of our lives be touched and transformed by you. We make this prayer in the mighty name of Jesus Christ, our Lord. Amen. In the name of the Father, and of the Son, and of the Holy Spirit. Amen. It is day 150. We are reading paragraphs 1104 to 1112. The Holy Spirit makes present the mystery of Christ. Christian liturgy not only recalls the events that saved us, but actualizes them, makes them present. The Paschal mystery of Christ is celebrated, not repeated. It is the celebrations that are repeated, and in each celebration, there is an outpouring of the Holy Spirit that makes the unique mystery present. The epiclesis, invocation upon, is the intercession in which the priest begs the Father to send the Holy Spirit, the sanctifier, so that the offerings may become the body and blood of Christ, and that the faithful, by receiving them, may themselves become a living offering to God. Together with the anamnesis, the epiclesis is at the heart of each sacramental celebration, most especially of the Eucharist. As St. John Damascene wrote, "You ask how the bread becomes the body of Christ, and the wine the blood of Christ. I shall tell you, the Holy Spirit comes upon them and accomplishes what surpasses every word and thought. Let it be enough for you to understand that it is by the Holy Spirit, just as it was of the Holy Virgin and by the Holy Spirit, that the Lord, through and in himself, took flesh." The Holy Spirit's transforming power in the liturgy hastens the coming of the kingdom and the consummation of the mystery of salvation. While we wait in hope, he causes us really to anticipate the fullness of communion with the Holy Trinity. Sent by the Father, who hears the epiclesis of the Church, the Spirit gives life to those who accept him and is, even now, the guarantee of their inheritance. The communion of the Holy Spirit. In every liturgical action, the Holy Spirit is sent in order to bring us into communion with Christ and so to form his body. The Holy Spirit is like the sap of the Father's vine which bears fruit on its branches. The most intimate cooperation of the Holy Spirit and the Church is achieved in the liturgy. The Spirit, who is the Spirit of communion, abides indefectibly in the Church. For this reason, the Church is the great sacrament of divine communion which gathers God's scattered children together. Communion with the Holy Trinity and fraternal communion are inseparably the fruit of the Spirit in the liturgy. The epiclesis is also a prayer for the full effect of the assembly's communion with the mystery of Christ. The grace of the Lord Jesus Christ, and the love of God, and the fellowship of the Holy Spirit have to remain with us always and bear fruit beyond the Eucharistic celebration. The Church therefore asks the Father to send the Holy Spirit to make the lives of the faithful a living sacrifice to God by their spiritual transformation into the image of Christ, by concern for the Church's unity, and by taking part in our mission through the witness and service of charity. In brief, in the liturgy of the Church, God the Father is blessed and adored as the source of all the blessings of creation and salvation with which he has blessed us in his Son in order to give us the spirit of filial adoption. Christ's work in the liturgy is sacramental, because his mystery of salvation is made present there by the power of his Holy Spirit, because his body, which is the Church, is like a sacrament, sign, and instrument in which the Holy Spirit dispenses the mystery of salvation, and because through her liturgical actions, the Pilgrim Church already participates, as by a foretaste, in the heavenly liturgy. The mission of the Holy Spirit in the liturgy of the Church is to prepare the assembly to encounter Christ, to recall and manifest Christ to the faith of the assembly, to make the saving work of Christ present and active by his transforming power, and to make the gift of communion bear fruit in the Church. All right, so there we are, paragraphs 1104 to 1112. Let's go back. This is incredible. Christian liturgy not only recalls the events that saved us, remember the Paschal mystery, the life, death, and resurrection of Jesus Christ, the pouring out of the Holy Spirit, the ascension to the Father, it actualizes them. It makes them present. So when you and I approach the altar, when you and I approach the Mass, what is happening is not, and this is so important. What has been lost when people have walked away from the Mass is, yeah, you have times of prayer. Yes, you have times of like song. You have times of scripture being proclaimed. All of those things are good. Like, they're very good. They're wonderful. I mean, throughout the scriptures, there's times when God is praised through song. I mean, the whole book of the Psalms are a collection of songs that would be sung liturgically. Incredible. Great. But if we walk away from the Mass, right, if we walk away from the Eucharistic liturgy, we're walking away from this thing that happens, this gift that we've been given that makes the very events that saved us present to us. When you and I go into Mass, I mean, regardless of whether it's maybe quiet or you might say boring or ordinary, or with organ and scola and incense.

and all the, you know, the, we'll call them smells and bells, right? All that beauty and everything in between, right? What's happening at every Mass is the saving events. The events of salvation are made present to us. We're present to them. As I said the other day, that heaven and earth touch, that time and eternity kiss. Like at every Mass, we are presented to heaven. We're presented to the Lord himself. We're participating in those mysteries. And that's, again, this the tragedy of when someone walks away from the Mass. At the Mass, the Paschal mystery of Christ is celebrated, not repeated. Remember, it's a once for all sacrifice. Jesus, he died once for all. He rose from the dead once, right? So this is celebrated. It's not repeated. The celebrations are repeated. And in each celebration, there's an outpouring of the Holy Spirit that makes the unique mystery present. I mean, anytime, again, let's highlight this. Every time you and I go to Mass, it can be just you and the priest, or it could be World Youth Day, right? Where a million people gather, or more than a million people gathered to worship. The outpouring of the Holy Spirit makes the unique mystery of the saving events of Jesus Christ present to us. And now, highlighting the epiclesis, right? The epiclesis is that moment in the Mass where the priest extends his hands over the gifts and prays for outpouring of the Holy Spirit to make these gifts a holy offering. So that's the epiclesis, or epiclesis, I've heard it both ways, is the intercession by which the priest begs the Father to send the Holy Spirit, the sanctifier, so that the offerings may become the body and blood of Christ. So if you are familiar with the Mass where they ring bells, and most Masses, I think, have bells, the three times that bells will be rung, maybe there's a fourth time, but the first time is when the priest extends his hands over the gifts, and that is the epiclesis. So that's where we're begging the Father to send the Holy Spirit upon the gifts. And this is key. I mean, go all the way back to St. John Damascene, who says this. He says, you know, you ask how the bread becomes the body of Christ and the wine the blood of Christ. Well, tell you, the Holy Spirit comes upon them and accomplishes what surpasses every word and thought. He even makes the connection. He says, it is very, very similar, maybe even the same action in some ways, as when the Holy Spirit overshadowed the Blessed Virgin Mary and the Son of God became incarnate in her womb, right? So that's really, in so many ways, this is a similar action, and at least by analogy, if not in reality, is the Holy Spirit came upon the Blessed Virgin Mary and God himself, the Word made flesh in her womb. Well, the Holy Spirit comes upon the bread and wine, and what happens is they are transformed into the body and blood, soul and divinity of Jesus Christ. And that's so incredible. Now, last thing, our participation in the Eucharist is meant to change us. There's this last paragraph. This is so important. It says, the church therefore asks the Father to send the Holy Spirit to make the lives of the faithful a living sacrifice to God by our spiritual transformation into the image of Christ, right? So when we go to the Mass, we're not only offering up the great sacrifice of the Son to the Father in the power of the Holy Spirit, we're also asking the Father to send the Holy Spirit to make our lives a living sacrifice to God. And that's so important. Why? Because remember, those of us, if you're baptized, part of that baptismal priesthood, right? The kingdom priesthood. And remember, our great high priest is not only the high priest who offers the sacrifice, he is the sacrifice himself. Because of that, there's an element where, okay, wait, if I've been given a share in the priesthood of Jesus, that means in some mysterious way, I'm also invited to share in the self-offering of Jesus, right? So Jesus is both the priest and the victim. Well, if you and I are sharing in his priesthood, that means we must also share in his victimhood. If Jesus is both priest and sacrifice, then we not only share in his priesthood, we share in the fact that we meant to offer our lives as a living sacrifice to God. And so not just at Mass, but every moment of our lives. And this is the moment right now. Like, and this is the great thing, as you're listening right now, to be able to say, okay, God, it's true. You've incorporated me into the body of Christ. You've shared your priesthood with me personally as a ministerial priest, all of us listening, baptized as baptismal priests, as kingdom priests. God, let this moment be a spiritual offering to you. Let this moment be a living, let my life in this moment be a living sacrifice. If you're listening in your car, listening as you're brushing your teeth, listening as you go out for a run, Lord God, accept this moment as a sacrifice to you. And it doesn't have to be a painful sacrifice. Maybe you like running. Maybe you like your commute. This moment though, that's what's being offered, because your heart is what's being offered. Your whole body is what's being offered. Yourself is what's being offered. And so because you and I, we have been incorporated into Christ, as priest, as victim, we get to say in this moment, Lord God, send your Holy Spirit to help me also be a living sacrifice to the praise of your glory. Does that make sense? Just, we can pray that right now. And I'm just so excited about this.
Tomorrow, we're taking the next step, Article 2, Paschal Mystery and the Church's Sacrament.

0: sacraments. But today, I want you to know, I'm praying for you. Please pray for me. My name is Father Mike. I cannot wait to see you tomorrow. God bless.
1: That was day 150 of Catechism in a Year with Father Mike Schmitz. And now we'd like to share audio from a video called How to Discern Pretty Much Anything with Father Mark Mary from the Ascension Presents YouTube channel.
2: I am Father Mark Mary with Franciscan Friars of the Renewal, and this is Ascension Presents, hearing and responding to God's will. It's one of my favorite topics. One of the reasons it's one of my favorite topics is I feel very confident swimming in these waters. You know, to become a priest, to become a friar, there's some like really intense discernment that happens. Like, okay, I'm making these like really big sacrifices and really sort of going against the grain. Like, I want to make sure this is what God's asking me to do. And so I really feel like in my own life, I've worked a lot of this stuff out. And then especially as a priest, accompanying people, like I just feel like I have a good grasp on it. The foundation of our discernment, first and foremost, is the Word of God. We're going to take a look at our duties, responsibilities, needs, desires, capacities. Word of God, duties, responsibilities, needs, desires, capacity. And they're not all strict categories. There's a lot of overlap, but that's sort of a general way of categorizing the flow of discernment. Our hearing and responding to God's will, God's voice, needs to be founded on a real intimate relationship with His Word. Like, what does God want you to do? And in one sense, God has already spoken. He's already sort of given us the game plan. He's already given us His Word. He's already given us some points of discernment. But oftentimes we haven't read His Word, so we haven't received it. We haven't heard it. Have a regular relationship with His Word, especially if you're struggling with discernment and to hearing His voice. Like, the privileged place, the primary place, the first place we always look is His Word. Let's go, church. Let's build that relationship. All right, number two is this. So what duties and responsibilities? It's kind of an obvious one, but it's worth saying. What are your commitments? Either by your state in life or some sort of shorter term, but real commitment, which could be career, which could be school, which could be your living situation. It's like, okay, is God inviting you to go sell everything you have, give it to the poor, go follow Him and do missionary work in another country? Well, if you have, you know, 5 kids under the age of 7 that are dependent on you, well, the answer is no, right? You have a duty and responsibility to your children. All right, so a bunch of my friends from the fraternity, sorority, team, whatever it is, they're going out this weekend. You have like a test, you have a paper due. Is it going to hurt your capacity to fulfill your responsibility, that your commitment you have to your studies? If the answer is yes, well then, okay, sorry, like I can't make it. I just got to stay home and study. If the answer is no, okay, then you can take a look at it. That's a real basic principle. There's some sort of exceptions that we can't really get into on this, but like generally, you're going to have a commitment, you're going to have a duty responsibility based on your state in life or that you've made, and we should keep those commitments. And if something else comes up that seems like a good idea, almost always we want to be faithful to those commitments. Okay, next is this. And we're going to come back to this at the end because this is really where the main takeaway from this video I want to be is this area of needs. Like, okay, what are the needs of myself? What are the needs of my community? What are the needs of the world? All right, desires. While your desires, like your wants, are not infallible and they're not the primary point of discernment, they're not the deal breaker, they're not nothing. They do matter. Like, there is a real way in which God puts desires on our heart that are holy desires and which draw us to Him. You know, I know like in my own discernment, I had this moment where like deep down, my deepest desire, and it was kind of crazy, but my deepest desire was to be a priest. And for me, that really spoke to me as a sign, an indicator of my vocation. It was crazy that I wanted it. And I was surprised that I wanted it, but I really wanted it. And so that's a good example of like where a desire can be true. Like, hey, should I go on a date with Jenny? Like, do you want to go on a date with Jenny? If the answer is yes, then okay, cool. Go on a date with Jenny. Do you already have a girlfriend? Do you already have a commitment, a duty or responsibility? If you already have a commitment, well, then the answer is no, right? And so that's just how that sort of interplays a little bit. What would be an example of like a desire like you shouldn't keep? Okay, maybe you're a student and it's like you're in school. It's like, ah, dang, I just really don't want to study. I don't want to keep doing this. I don't want to go to class. You know what? You have a responsibility. You've made a commitment to go into class.

you need to keep that commitment, even though in this moment you don't want to, right? Your desires do matter, and actually they matter a lot, but they do need to be submitted to the word of God, your commitments, and the needs of the world. And lastly, this is we're going to look at our capacities. And this is one of the major two things I want you to take away from this is your capacities. Is, you know what? You actually are a person with limitations. And you might feel a call to a good thing. You might feel a desire to a good thing. The world might need this good thing. But it's possible that you, for a variety of reasons, just can't do it, or you can't do it in the moment. And this would be something that would come up with like a student, maybe. Maybe you're like a really generous, a really zealous student. You really want to get involved with the church. You really want to do a ton of ministry. And so you're saying yes to all these groups. You're saying yes to all these clubs. You're saying yes to all this mission work. But you're tired and you're beat up and you're not praying. And it's hurting your schoolwork and it's hurting your relationships. And you're starting to get anxious all the time, right? So maybe, yeah, these are good things that you have in your life. These are things that the world needs that you want to do. But are you humble enough to say, you know what? Actually, I'm overextended. I can't keep doing all this. And be okay with understanding, like, God knows that you're limited. And if you're being honest about your limitations, like, God's not going to be disappointed in you. All right? So it's okay to acknowledge limitations. Of course, we need to, you know, understand that there are certain commitments we've made, particularly the state of life of marriage, where it's like, okay, or consecration or religious vocation, where it's like, you know what? I feel like I can't do it, but I've made this commitment, so I know God's grace is there, so I need to keep going forward. Maybe you feel desire to be consecrated, to be a religious, to be a priest. You're single, you're Catholic, right? So you don't have any duties, responsibilities, commitments that prevent you from it. Does the world need people to make this, to say yes to this vocation? Absolutely. Maybe you want it. Wonderful. But there's going to be a part of discernment, particularly what your community, the seminary is going to help you with. Like, okay, can you actually do this? That's why we take psychological exams. That's why we have interviews. That's why we have extended times of discernment and evaluation. Because it's a good thing and because you want it, doesn't necessarily mean that you have the capacity for it. And that's a hard thing to hear, but it's an important thing to acknowledge. In the long run, you're going to hurt yourself. You're going to hurt others. And so the church, through these different people, are going to say, you know what? Like, I think God's inviting you to a different way of life, just because of we don't think you have the capacity for it. And that's just a real thing. And now this is the most important thing for me from this video is, can we do a better job, or are you maybe do an examination? Like, are you doing a good job of in your micro and macro, the little and the big discernment, keeping in mind the needs of the world, especially the poor and the suffering? How many decisions do you make which are influenced by the reality of those who are without food, who are refugees, etc.? I think a lot of us can do a better job at that. And so what does this look like practically? If you're in school, you're thinking about a career, and you have a desire for a certain career, all right, can you bring into your discernment and sort of your sort of brainstorming on the future, how can I put this gift, how can I put this desire, how can I put this career, how can I put this tool set some way at the service of, well, of the church? I have a good buddy who's a real stud, and he's a really good guy who works with like a basketball company, and he's using it, and he works with the basketball stuff. But at the same time, like he's very intentionally tithing to make sure a significant amount of his income goes to taking care of the poor and those in need. Like, so it's basketball, and it's a career in the basketball field, but he's very intentionally, very knowingly keeping in mind putting this gift at this or this career at the service of the needs of the poor. I think it's a beautiful thing. I'm going car shopping. Should I get the $50,000 car? Should I get the $25,000 car? Can that be influenced by the needs of the world and the poor? All right, do we need to do a new kitchen remodel? That type of thing. Like, okay,
Perhaps. Do you need it? Is there some way in which you can do it in such a way

0: that at the same time, like, you're allocating resources for the needy and for the poor. And so I just really want, like, gives the cry of the poor is real and the needs of the poor are real. And I just want to make sure that in our discernment of what we're doing, we have an ear open to that. What are the needs of the world? What are the needs of the poor? And how can I take that into account and respond to that as best as possible? Again, I understand, like, all of this, it's a lot. I'm going to summarize it. I'm going to hit the points of emphasis again. Word of God, duties, responsibilities, needs, desires, capacities. Okay, first and foremost, we have to have a real relationship with God's word. And that needs to be the primary mover in our discernment. What are my commitments? What are my duties and responsibilities? We want to be faithful to those. Okay, what are the needs of the poor? What are the needs of my community? What are the needs of my family? Am I taking those into account in my decision making? Can we do a good job of that? What do I want? It's not the only thing that matters, but it does matter. Incapacities, like, what can I actually do in the real stuff of life? Am I okay with accepting my limitations? And accepting my limitations, do I realize that it doesn't disappoint God? All right, so those are some points of discernment. I hope it's helpful. I thank you for watching. I thank you for desiring to hear God's word and to respond to it generously and faithfully. And we'll see you again next week. Somos peregrinos, poco a poco, little by little. Vamos a llegar. We're going to make it. Peace. God bless you.
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7: 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Today we pray in adoration. Holy Trinity, simple unity, mighty God, we humble ourselves before you, for you are holy and worthy of our adoration. We stand in awe of you who have always been and always will be. All things come from you, and there is nothing that exists that does not have its source in you. Thus it is that all thanksgiving is yours. All honor and glory and praise belong to you, O Holy Trinity, Father, Son, and Holy Spirit. Amen.
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1: 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I do this for fun.
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8: 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You can also send us an email anytime, ctc@ewtn.com. All right, we are ready to rock and roll here. Pedro Piquiles, our producer, Matt Kabinski handling the phone screening. Ace McKay is on social media. I'm Tom Price along with Dr. David Anders.
1: Tom, how are you today?
8: I am well. I'm hoping that your weekend plans are congealing.
1: Congealing is probably the wrong metaphor for the weather we're having right now.
8: I love to use wrong metaphors.
1: Yeah, well, you know, this is the show of wrong metaphors.
8: I think we kind of roll that way. We're going to lead off with a question here. As a matter of fact, we're going to go to the phones. What do you know about that? Got a question from Ed in California watching us on YouTube. Ed, you are first up. What's on your mind today?
9: Hey, guys. Thank you so much for taking my call. So I'm a layman, and my question regards the lady's right and privilege to publicly, that's the key, publicly criticize a pope's authentic ordinary magisterial teaching. How should we go about doing it? What are my rights? What should it look like logistically?
1: Yeah, thanks. I really appreciate the question. So the Code of Canon Law says that the people of God have a right and sometimes the duty to express these kinds of things. And the extent to which one should make those kinds of complaints public and in what venue and context depends a lot on the individual's standing and qualifications. So you can certainly imagine a situation in which somebody who doesn't know what they're talking about is spewing, you know, off at the mouth in a way that causes scandal and is not contributing to the common good of the church or to society,
8: mm-hmm.
1: right? And generally, the people who do that the most are the ones that are the least capable of recognizing their incapacity to speak authoritatively or helpfully in public, right?
8: Yeah.
1: So, you know, one of the component parts of prudence, right, the virtue of making good decisions, is the sub-virtue of docility, meaning that I have the capacity to seek counsel and take advice and listen to other people, right? So, you know, in order to make a prudential intervention, it is necessary that you be able to listen to correction, right? If you don't have that capacity, I don't care how qualified you are, it's probably a bad idea.
8: Yeah.
1: And
8: yeah.
1: As in a kind of an aside, there's a scientific field now that studies wisdom as a human attribute.
8: Really?
1: Yeah, it's something distinct from intelligence and rationality.
8: Okay.
1: And one of the interesting things that's come out of wisdom studies is that there is not a

0: perfect correlation between wisdom and intelligence. There's a correlation, but the shape of the curve is kind of J-shaped, meaning if you're just really low IQ, you're probably not very wise. But if you're at the genius level of IQ, you're also often not wise because you're so used to being the smartest person in the room who never has to take counsel.
1: Yeah.
0: That you find it incapable of doing so,
1: wow.
0: Right? You know, okay. And so someplace up the right side of the curve, you know, where you have intelligence up to a certain level, but not so that it sort of surpasses your humility and your ability to listen to what other people have to say. It's sort of the sweet spot for wisdom.
1: Okay.
0: So you do have this right. You do have this right. And its application, it really is a matter of prudence, right? And we talked about some of the subsidiary virtues that are necessary for that. So, you know, take, for example, the context of a radio show and a lay Catholic radio host like myself, I might hold private opinions about this or that pope or this or that priest or this or that bishop, but it probably wouldn't be prudent for me to in this context, to say everything that I think all the time, mm-hmm. right?
1: Okay.
0: Because the purpose of this show is to invite people to consider the truth, goodness, and beauty of the Catholic faith. And somebody just tunes in, they've never heard anything about Catholicism before they tune in right in the middle of a diatribe and hear me like lambasting some cleric, they might get the wrong view. They might not be able to contextualize that properly and I'd risk causing scandal. So if you are, let's say, you're a lay member of the Pontifical Biblical Commission, for example.
1: Okay.
0: Right? Well, you're not a cleric, but you have a kind of standing in the Catholic world that's been authenticated by church authority so that, you know, what you say isn't magisterial teaching, but it would carry a lot of weight, you know? So your interventions in that field would obviously be a lot more meaningful. You're somebody the church recognizes as having competence and authority and orthodoxy in your field, and you can speak authoritatively. There are all their kinds of papal commissions, pontifical commissions that have been set up to speak authoritatively on this or that issue. Experts are usually recruited, this sort of thing.
1: Mm-hmm.
0: You know, I think like a lay seminary rector, for example, would be somebody that would stand in a position to speak authoritatively, say, to his local bishop's conference on questions of theology
1: uh-huh.
0: in a way that I wouldn't, right? You know, our respective positions in the church, the offices that we hold, our qualifications and so forth would make public intervention more or less prudent according to circumstance.
1: Okay. Is that helpful for you, Ed?
2: Well, real quick, in Canon 212, it says pastors and sacred pastors. To me, that means the local ordinary bishop. Shouldn't we go to our local ordinary bishop first and primarily before we go online, mass media, and blast the Pope with our canonical right?
0: Yeah, I mean, you're absolutely right. I didn't reference the canon, but I didn't reference it by number. But the point that you make is primarily, yes, making your needs known to your ecclesiastical pastors. That is the way the canon is worded. You asked specifically about the public sphere as something distinct from that, and so I tried to bring in the consideration of prudence.
1: Very good. Hey, Dad, thanks so much for your call. That kicks us off here, and that opens up a line for you right now at 833-288-EWTN. That's 833-288-3986. 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And we've got a text standing by. We'll get to that after the break here. We'll also talk with Joseph in North Dakota. Lots more straight ahead on this Friday edition of Call to Communion. By the way, because it is Friday, phones tend to fill up rather quickly. So you may want to call in now with that question of yours. 833-288-EWTN. 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
4: Today, we're looking at Psalm 9. By the way, so Psalm 9 is in Book 1 of the Psalms, so Psalm 1 to 41. This is one written by David. So we start in verse 12. Sing psalms to the Lord who dwells in Zion. Remember, Zion is the heavenly Jerusalem, and that's where the Lord dwells. The earthly Zion is Jerusalem. Tell his mighty works among the peoples. Why? We can't keep the faith to ourselves. We have to share, we have to witness, we have to evangelize. For the avenger of blood has remembered them, has not forgotten the cry of the poor. So often we want to take revenge as opposed to retributive justice. It's not revenge. It's a very different way of thinking about it as people of faith. But God is the one who's the avenger. He's the one who enacts justice, so we don't have to worry about doing that ourselves.
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0: To the Blessed Mother, Pope St. John Paul II said, "Today we begin the month dedicated to Our Lady, a favorite of popular devotion. 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Hail Mary, full of grace, the Lord is with thee."
1: It is Called to Communion with Dr. David Andrews here on this Friday afternoon. 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
2: Tom, before the break, I uttered an absurdity that I want to correct. This is a show of bad analogies, you know? I just used one. I said, you know, somebody about speaking publicly, authoritatively, you know, who doesn't have a clerical office in the church, and I said something about lay seminary rectors, and as soon as I said it, I went, there aren't any lay seminary rectors. They're all priests, right? Canon law actually requires you to be a priest. There is, however, and I just looked this up, there is a rector of the Pontifical Lateran University who is a layman, right, appointed by Pope Francis. But everywhere else in the world, according to canon law, you can't actually have a lay seminary rector, but you could have lay professors of theology. So just switch that out in your mind.
1: Yeah, for those of you keeping score at home. Yeah. And by the way, wouldn't that be a great name for a band? Bad Analogies.
2: Oh, that's fabulous.
1: Like Bad Company.
2: At first,
1: you know?
2: I was like, why would lay seminary director be a good name for a band?
1: That's funny. Hey, we've got something wonderful for you online. It's absolutely free. It's an e-book, The Sacred Heart of Jesus and Immaculate Heart of Mary Prayer Book. 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Here's Joseph in North Dakota listening on the great Real Presence Radio. Joseph, happy Friday. What's on your mind today?
3: Hello?
1: Hey, Joseph. What's going on with you?
3: Oh, yes. So I called Aria and I was asking, yesterday I was listening to, I think it was the Catholic Answers, and they were saying that the church cannot lead people to sin. But then recently I learned about the history of the church regarding Pope Nicholas, where he lodged the papal bulls authorizing slavery, especially of the African people, so which led to say racism, and you know, let it hate, and then the Bible says hate is murder, which is a sin also. So my question is, how do you reconcile the fact that the church teaches that it cannot teach error or lead people to sin, but with that history, because even Pope Francis, was it like in 2020, he apologized, and recently Pope Leo also apologized. And then the follow-up question would be, how do I evangelize the black community with that history?
2: Thank you. I really appreciate the question. So I think there's a little bit of a conceptual confusion about what the church says about itself. So the church says that when the church teaches authoritatively on a matter of faith or morals and declares that a particular doctrine has been revealed by God and does so in a way intended to define the essential content of the Christian faith. Now, if you listen to that definition, that's pretty specific, right? So the church has to teach something as a doctrine that has been specifically revealed by God, and to do so in a way intending to make it clear that that's an essential doctrine of the Christian faith. When the church does that, it does not make mistakes. That's called the charism of infallibility. But most of what clerics do, most of what the popes do, most of what the bishops do or priests do, does not fall into that category.

0: and so is not protected by the charism of infallibility, which means that in the ordinary course of his daily life as Pope, a Pope and the bishops can and do teach erroneous doctrines or erroneous practices or erroneous counsel or imprudent counsel. And that's clearly happened many times in church history. To take a notorious example, there was a late antique, early medieval Pope who seemed to give cover to political cover to a heresy called monothelitism. Don't worry about the content of monothelitism, but later councils define monothelitism as a heresy, right?
1: Okay.
0: And there was a pope who basically gave cover to monothelitism because he was trying to reconcile different theological parties. He never taught it as something that God had revealed and that was essential to the Christian faith, but he sort of conspicuously failed to condemn it and gave a lot of cover to people who held it. Well, that was an imprudent move on his part, right?
1: Yeah.
0: There are other examples from history of church. I'll give you another one. So there was a medieval pope, John the 22nd, who absolutely taught an erroneous doctrine about the destiny of souls that die in the state of grace. And he had to be corrected by a future pope who did in fact teach authoritatively what Catholic

0: sphere, popes can make bad judgments all day long, right? We have histories of medieval popes who decided the best way to defend the church was to take up arms and say, you know, go to war with the city-states in Italy or you know, the Holy Roman Empire or something. And in retrospect, we can look back on it and go, yeah, maybe raising an army and killing people was probably not the best idea. You know what I mean? Like, so that, that happens all the time. So there's no contradiction there. Now, as to the question, how should the Catholic Church go about evangelizing people of African descent, given the fact that Catholics throughout history, non-African Catholics, have been implicated in gross injustices towards people of African descent? Well, I should say it's just a sort of an empirical observation that however the church should or ought to do it, they seem to be doing it in spades, because some of the largest membership growth in Catholic churches in the world today are in fact in African countries.
1: Yes.
0: And that's where the magnificent growth is happening in the Catholic world.
1: Yeah.
0: And Catholic bishops and priests and clerics are really sort of rising to the top in terms of proponents of orthodoxy and beacons of Catholic teaching throughout the world. In my own diocese, we have a number of African clerics that are serving in our diocese, and they are just really, really, really beloved. And we're like, it's not so much a question of how we're supposed to evangelize them. I'm like, guys, come over here and evangelize us.
1: Yeah,
0: You're doing a fantastic job of it, you know? But I think in humility is the answer to the question. I mean, the Catholic doctrine teaches that all people are made in the likeness and image of God, regardless of race or sex or ethnicity or what have you, and we're all equal in that way. And so anybody that would act otherwise is acting contrary to the gospel. And a frank admission that Catholics don't always live up to their ideals, and sometimes they magnificently fail to live up to their ideals, and they can be hypocrites. Repentance and humility, I think, is the proper response to that.
1: I think you can see where, looking back on, you know, something released by the Vatican, you know, Joseph mentioned, the Vatican released a papal bull from, I don't remember who the Pope was at that time. That sounds very official to the perhaps uninformed layman.
0: Yeah, that's exactly right. And that's why we have to draw really clear distinctions.
1: Sure. Sure. Joseph, thanks again for your phone call. It is Call to Communion on this Friday afternoon. We're live. We're waiting for your call at 833-288-EWTN. If you have a question about the Catholic faith, especially those of you who are not Catholic yourselves, again, call or text 833-288-3986. Here's a text that just came in from Anna in New York. Anna says, if extraordinary ministers are meant to be used in extreme cases, what constitutes a need for them? If there is a priest and a deacon present, what constitutes the need for laity to then distribute Holy Communion?
0: Yeah, well, I think it's understandable why the church would not prescribe a specific cleric to laity ratio. You know, you've got to surpass, you know, I don't know, 20 lay people per cleric in order to have an extraordinary ministry, because these things are going to be contextual and you have to have some prudent judgment. But basically, given the confines of the liturgy and the cultural expectations surrounding it and so forth, a prudent consideration by the pastor that we've just got a whole bunch of people here, we need to probably bring in the troops, you know, to do this, is a reasonable one, right? I mean, if you can get the job done, I mean, it's a practical matter. I mean, think if you go to daily mass is usually, you know, 10% of what you're going to get in terms of a Sunday mass, and it's not uncommon you go to daily mass and there's just maybe a dozen or two dozen people there. No need for an extraordinary minister in such circumstances,
1: but
0: when you've got the balconies are full and it's standing room only in the back and all this. As is happening more and more commonly.
1: I love the fact that it is happening.
0: I mean, I go to church now in my parish, and it's just like, if you come in 1 minute late, you know, hope you like standing. You know, I mean, we're going to have extraordinary ministers.
1: Good problem to have.
0: Yeah.
1: Absolutely. Anna, thanks so much for your text. Here's another question from Aaron in Hastings, Michigan. He called in, could not hold, but he left us with this question. I'm trying to get back into the Catholic faith, or at least considering it after some years away. I was wondering if, during this process, I should take the sacraments of reconciliation and communion.
0: Okay, so

0: So let me get this clear. He was Catholic and he stopped practicing?
1: Right.
0: Okay. So the way for you to get back into the practice of your Catholic faith is first and foremost to go to reconciliation.
1: Right.
0: All right. You do that, canonically, you're in good stead now. You can go to communion.
1: Yeah.
0: Go to confession, go to communion. Now, if you feel like you're in need of instruction, like if you left in adolescence or something and you don't know your faith very well, there's nothing stopping you from sitting through an RCIA class.
1: Yeah.
0: Or getting some other sort of introductory text on Catholic faith and doctrine. You might look at Father John Trigilio's Catholicism for Dummies, for example. You know, but you can do that too. But yeah. I mean, if you're already a baptized, confirmed, communed Catholic, you just go to confession and start going back to Mass.
1: Aaron, thanks for checking in from Hastings, Michigan. Here's a question now we received from Henry via email. The woman I've been dating has premonitions about future events that usually come to pass. A, could this be a real thing? B, what would the church say about all this?
0: I'm going to give you my private opinion.
1: Okay.
0: Private opinion. You are welcome to reject my private opinion. Some people have intuitions that provide real insight. And my private opinion, based on study, is that those intuitions, if they're not luck, are usually based on the real phenomenon of implicit learning. So there is something called implicit learning. It's a real thing that cognitive scientists evaluate. It's been proven in scientific experiment. You can teach people things without them knowing that they're learning it, and they can become aware of facts without knowing that they know them. And if they don't know that they know them and they don't know why they know them, then they will sometimes have really strong intuitions about the way things are supposed to go that they can't explain. And it's not necessary to invoke some noumenal mystic cause. It's sufficient to just look at the way human neurology functions. I'll give you an example. I used to read a lot of literature in finance. And it's fun. It's not always very profitable, but it's fun to read memoirs of people who were, you know, historically great traders, and they, you know, bought and sold this, that, and the other thing, and made all kinds of money. And I remember reading an interview with a hedge fund manager who had, you know, some tremendously successful trader that worked for him. And the guy came into work one day, and he had had a dream the night before that the market was going to open at this level. And then it was going to rise to this level, then it was going to drop to this level, and it was going to close at this level. And he watched the screen all day, and the market opened exactly where he dreamt that it would, and it rose to exactly where he thought it was going to rise, and it dropped to where he thought it was going to drop, and it closed where he thought it was going to close.
1: Whoa.
0: And so the interviewer said, well, how much money did you make that day? He said, I didn't make a dime because I was not about, the day I start trading on my dreams is the day that I'm going to go bankrupt, you know?
1: Well, yeah.
0: But the point is, and if you spend enough time in these kinds of environments, you do begin to develop intuitions just from sitting there watching the same patterns day in and day out, and you may not be able to give an intelligible reason why, but you have this intuition, you know? And that's true if you're in sales, it's you know, if you're a professional tennis player, you develop an incredible ability to anticipate where the ball is going to go. I mean, every field is like this, and our knowledge base is greater than our explicit propositional learning. So that's the way I would explain it. But again, kind of like the trader, I think the day you start trying to take that to the bank or ascribe some supernaturalist interpretation to it, then God forbid that you ascribe the Lord's will to it, you know?
1: Yeah.
0: That's the day you start wrecking your spiritual life, because you're going to fall rapidly into superstition.
1: Mm-hmm. I wonder what Warren Buffett would have to say about trade by dream.
0: You know, Charlie Munger, who they were both geniuses. You know, Munger had a greater gift for the turn of phrase.
1: Really?
0: Yeah. Go look up Munger quotes. Sometimes they're hysterical. But Charlie Munger said, Warren and I are not smarter than everybody else. We're just way better at not being stupid.
1: I like it.
0: Isn't that good?
1: Wow. Hey, if you were ready to give us a call, we're ready to get that call. 833-288-EWTN. 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It is called a communion on this Friday afternoon. Still time for your phone call, 833-288-EWTN.
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0: encouragement, and ideas to enhance your own gifts of work, wealth, and wisdom in response to God's blessings for you.
1: I'm Jeremy Belsky, and today's topic is Stewardship in Sports, Nurturing a Team Ego. In Romans 12, verses 6 through 8, it states, "We have gifts that differ according to the favor bestowed on each of us." I don't imagine Paul was applying those words to the team concept of sports, but it sure is a good fit for the me-first attitude of some athletes. Being a good steward of our gifts from God means sharing our talents with others. It means being unselfish for the betterment of the team. In sports, that implies a team ego to achieve the bottom line, winning. In sports, as in life, stewarding our talents should be joyful. First, we receive God's gift of athletic talent gratefully. Next, the athlete cherishes and tends God's gifts responsibly by exercising and practicing with the talents bestowed upon them. Then we are to share our athletic talent with others through individual and team sports. Finally, good stewards return God's gifts with increase to the Lord. Psalm 116, verse 12 asks, "How can I repay the Lord for all the good done for me?" We are all athletes to some degree, and as an athlete, not only can you give back your athletic talent through participation in sports, but you could also steward your talent as a coach of a youth sports team or organize an event for other athletes to participate. Use your athletic talent humbly and give all praise and thanksgiving to God. I'm Jeremy Belsky, your host for Spirit of Stewardship.
0: To learn how you can better share your talents and resources, contact your local parish priest. 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
2: 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Congratulations to Deacon Ned Wilcom and his great team there at All Saints Catholic Parish from all of us here at EWTN. Got a text from Bran in Grand Rapids, Michigan. Bran says, "My brother, who is a Protestant, says that it doesn't matter if he becomes a Catholic, because as long as he doesn't 100% believe the Catholic Church is necessary for salvation, he has invincible ignorance and will go on to heaven anyway. What can I tell him to help give him urgency to seek and come into communion with God's true church?"
3: Yeah, thanks. I really appreciate the question. Well, what you can tell him is a different question from how he needs to understand his situation. Yeah. Whether you can communicate it or not is another matter. You know, when I hear this kind of remark, it's sort of like saying, you know, "I won't be morally responsible if I die of lung cancer as long as no one tells me that smoking is bad for me."
2: Yeah. Yeah.
3: You know, I mean, like, that might be true. maybe you won't be morally responsible if no one tells you that the smoking is bad for you, but you'll still be dead. And you'll still have lung cancer, and you'll still have lived a much more miserable life than you could have, right?
2: Yeah.
3: And so at root, I think part of this error is that in many, not all Protestants, but in many Protestant theologies, there is this hard and fast absolute line drawn between the saved and the lost, or the saved and the not yet saved. And it's the only thing that matters, right? It, just as long as you get on the right side of that line, everything will be all right. And that is not the way Catholics think about salvation or life in Christ at all, right? That, you know, Jesus said, "I have come that you might have life and have it to the full," or have it abundantly. Catholics believe that our union with Christ is meant to inculcate human flourishing, flourishing that begins in this life and continues on to eternity. St. Thomas said that the gift of grace is the seed of eternal life begun, right? You begin to experience that now, and it transforms your being in the world. So your existential situation is profoundly different if you are a Catholic compared to if you're this kind of dualistic Protestant. When I became Catholic, I did not automatically become holy. I'm still not automatically holy, right? But it did radically change my self-conception and the way I related to other people in the world. I'll give you a concrete

0: couple pieces of examples. So first of all, early in my life as a fundamentalist Protestant, I was taught to be suspicious of natural science.
1: Really?
0: Right? Yeah, that particularly the discipline of psychology, geology, biology, and anthropology as disciplines were quite literally occupied at the highest echelons by people who were deliberately obscuring the truth of, antediluvian Earth and the young age of the Earth because they hated God and the Bible. That was the propaganda that we were sold, right? And so they weren't honest people, and they weren't fair shooters, and you really didn't have any insight to be gained from them. They were mendacious, evil manipulators, right? And so that inculcated a profoundly unmerited hubris in me, right? I mean, in us, we thought we were the bee's knees, and we knew the truth, and a very unwarranted condescension towards people who knew a lot more than we do, right? In other words, it made us fools, with respect to our relationship to the natural world. And that same kind of antagonism carried over into all of our relations. And so, the way I looked at individuals was typically, are they on the right side of this quote-unquote salvation line or not? Have they done the ritual that I think they need to do? And if they haven't, then my primary relationship towards them is one of proselytizing, not learning, right? You don't really have anything essential to teach me. I'm here to teach you because I, in my 12-year-old wisdom, know everything there is to know about eternity because I know the Bible, right? That's all I need to know. And that's, and Catholicism just destroyed all of that for me. And I realized, first of all, that the line between light and dark, saved and unsaved, elect and damned, is God's to define, not mine. It's hidden from me. That sin differs from sin in gravity, and that the virtues are not uniquely reduced to the Catholic community, right? But that are sort of resplendent throughout the world, and lots of cultures and individuals and people, regardless of their personal histories, can be repositories of wisdom and insight and have something valuable to teach me, and I need to learn from them. And that's what humility and prudence and docility are all about. And my own salvation depends on my capacity for listening empathetically to other people with whom I might otherwise be inclined to disagree, right? Because that's how I'm going to inculcate the kind of love and compassion and humility that are necessary for my own salvation. So it just profoundly changed my existential relationship to the world, and in consequence made me a better human being, maybe not wholly, but a fundamentally better human being, and I hope wiser, and I hope humbler, right? So, well, I don't want any of that. No, I mean, there are profound reasons to adopt a Catholic view of reality.
1: Of course. Brandon in Grand Rapids, we hope that is helpful for you. Thanks so much for your text. Let's go now to the phones and David in the state of Washington, listening on the Great Sacred Heart Radio. Hey there, David, what's on your mind today?
2: Oh, hello. So you answered a question about intuition, and it sounded like you were saying that the Holy Spirit may not be talking to people, that they should avoid thinking about those kinds of things when there are messages that they think came from the Holy Spirit. And my family experience is that my mother was a mystic, and she knew things absolutely impossible to know. Like, she knew when books would be published 3 years before they were written, and she knew the title of the book and the author and things like that. There were Christian books, and there's no way she could have known that. And at the time, this was the late 60s and early 70s, completely rejected by her Presbyterian pastor. She went to a Catholic priest, and they said, oh, we don't deal with that ever. That was the Catholic perspective in 1970 for her. And my question is, sounds like you're saying that that may still be the case within the Catholic Church.
0: Okay, thanks. Yeah, I really appreciate the question. Really appreciate the question. So I did say at the outset, when I answered the question, that I was going to give my private theological opinion.
1: Right.
0: And that I wasn't representing my opinion as being the official Catholic response. I also did not say that the Holy Spirit can't speak to people. I didn't say that. I do think that most cases of alleged mystical insight can be explained either as manipulations on the part of the alleged mystic, or as simple examples of implicit learning that are wrongly interpreted as supernatural. And I stand by that. I think that is largely the case. I mean, and that would include sort of run-of-the-mill experiences of

0: people who believe that God is telling them something. I think that most of that can be explained and autosuggestion and absorption and other kind of psychological tendencies. And I think that because most of the people who represent that God is telling them to do something, well, God gives them this just such god-awful advice, right? There are just way too many people with neurotic spirituality who do harmful things in the name of God and claim that God told them to do it, to take seriously every claim of divine inspiration. I think most of them are fallible. Most of them are spurious. I did not say some of them aren't genuine. Never made that claim. I mean, in Catholic theology, there is absolutely something called private revelation.
1: Yep.
0: But the Catholic should treat private revelation very, very critically and subject it to extremely strong tests before they put any credence in it. And this is the attitude that the church takes. If somebody presents themselves as a mystic and utters something authoritative, and let me tell you something, this happens all the time. Occasionally, those make it through the filter. And the church will say, yeah, you don't have to reject that one. Now, they never say, this is absolutely from God. You know, they don't come that close because this is not part of public revelation, right?
1: Right, right.
0: But they'll say, yeah, you don't necessarily have to reject that one. Many times they'll say, you do have to reject that. And the criterion is not just historical accuracy, right? You know, so if, for example, I had the ability to predict book titles 3 years in advance, that would not mean that you should follow my spiritual advice. Because maybe I can predict book titles, but I give really bad moral counsel. I mean, that's a perfectly intelligible thing. You know, that could happen. And the church doesn't use that as a criteria. So when the church is evaluating, say, claims of mystic insight, they would look at things like, well, you know, did it come true? But they would also say, well, what's the moral character of the person making the claim? What kind of counsel are they giving? How consonant is that with Catholic doctrine? Does that contradict anything in scripture or tradition? They would bring all those criteria to bear, and after the fact, if it turned out the person was wholly of good morals, you know, accurate, taught nothing contrary to the Catholic faith, what they said was edifying, etc., then the church might say, yeah, you don't have to reject that one.
1: Okay. Hey, David, thanks so much for your call from Washington State. Call to communion here on EWTN. We have time to go to Jim in Dallas, listening on the great Guadalupe Radio, AM 910. Hello, Jim. What's on your mind today?
2: Thank you. As Christian Catholics, isn't it really, really important to be careful not to make money and profits? We don't want to make it into an idol, a false god. And you mentioned about 8 minutes ago that Warren Buffett is such a great example of a steward of money. But the fact of the matter is, I think I've read over the years that some people say, well, Warren Buffett is the high priest of the loot. The idol is money.
0: Yeah, thanks. I really appreciate the question. Actually, I didn't say anything of the sort. I didn't praise Warren Buffett's character. I didn't praise Warren Buffett's company or his enterprise. I didn't set him up as any sort of moral example. In fact, I didn't really talk about Warren Buffett at all. I talked about his business partner, Charlie Munger, for a very specific reason that had nothing to do with endorsing any of their business practices. The context in which I mentioned Munger was I was discussing in what wisdom consists. What is, in fact, wisdom? How do you have it? And is wisdom the same thing as intelligence? And my contention is that wisdom is not the same thing as intelligence. You can be a very smart person and make really bad moral choices and give very bad counsel. And one of the things that's necessary for doing that is having the virtue of docility, the capacity to actually take counsel from other people. Interestingly, I didn't quote this passage from Munger, but Munger actually said that a lot of people with high IQs are terrible investors because they have terrible temperaments. Which is analogous to the point that I'm making.
1: Yeah,
0: just because you're smart doesn't mean you always make good choices. Now, I, earlier in the show, I also talked about if we are docile and teachable in this way, we should be open to learning from people with whom we disagree.
1: Absolutely.
0: Right. We may not share all of their values. We might not share their worldview. But wisdom is wisdom wherever you find it, right? And truth is truth wherever you can locate it.
1: Yep.
0: And, you know, I don't have to endorse say, the Berkshire Hathaway.

0: way model of social engagement or economics in order to recognize good sense when I hear it. If Charlie Munger happens to say something that's insightful or true, that doesn't amount to an endorsement of his in total life. It's just, well, that was a true statement. You know, I mean,
1: yeah.
0: There you go.
1: There it is. Appreciate your call from Dallas, Jim. Thanks for checking in with us. Call to Communion here on EWTN, coming up next on most of these EWTN stations. It is Open Line Friday with our Friday host, Mr. Colin Donovan, answering your theological questions, anything you need to know about the church, the teachings of the church, where we're coming from and where we're going. That'll be at 3 p.m. Eastern on most of these EWTN stations. Here's a text from Gemma that just came in. I was wondering, when Jesus expelled the demons from the demoniac, they begged Jesus to put them into the pigs. So does this mean that they became non-existent rather than spending eternity in hell?
0: Yeah, thank you. No, they did not become non-existent. They still exist. Okay. The pigs don't, but the demons do.
1: Okay, very good. Jim in Ann Arbor also sent us a text. I'm scrolling down to get it here. Jim says, I don't understand why Jesus gave us his body and blood to join or be with us, and also sent the Holy Spirit to also be with us. Do we have a union with Christ and the Holy Spirit?
0: Yeah, thanks. I really appreciate the question. So actually, there are multiple modes in which we enjoy the presence of God, right? There's not just one mode. There's several different modes in which we come to enjoy the presence of God. So one that St. Paul mentions is very subtle, but very beautiful and very powerful. In Acts chapter 17, St. Paul says, God is he in whom we live and move and have our being. And so that is the mode of Christ, of God's presence with us, that theologians call the mode of divine immensity, meaning it's something different from ubiquity. Ubiquity just means God's everywhere. Immensity means that all of God is present to every particle of creation, sustaining it, creating it, you know, creating it, sustaining it, and being at every instance. And so that our very being is an act of participation in God. If you think about it, like, I exist in virtue of my chemistry and my history and the laws of physics, and those things in turn depend on prior causes, which depend on prior causes, which ultimately depend on a first cause, not just first temporally, like it existed in the past and no longer exists, but I mean, like, chemistry doesn't happen 55 years ago and then stop for me to be here. Like, it's still active in constituting my being. The very act of being is like that. Like, I participate in the eternal act of being that is God, right? That's an amazing mode of presence, right? That is obviously a different mode of presence than the incarnation, right? So yeah. I have union with God in that God entered into history in the person of Jesus. He taught, he lived, he died, he rose from the dead. He left that body of teaching and instituted the church, right? And I have a union with God, union with Christ through that vehicle, through the Catholic Church that he left, which he says is his body. Through baptism, we're united to Christ. So that's a different mode of presence. I enjoy Christ in the persons of my fellow Christians. You're right. He also sent the Holy Spirit to indwell us. And the Spirit works in a lot of ways in our lives, but he works by prompting us to moral action and dissuading us from evil, giving us little actual graces and inspirations to do good, to make prudent choices, and so forth. But then he also gives us himself in the mode of Holy Communion, where we have the body and blood of Christ in this very mysterious way given to us in the sacrament. And because of that, we have a visible point of unity around which the mystical body of Christ, which is the church, gathers, that constitutes us as the people of God publicly. And it also gives us a living sacrifice that we can offer back to God, the body and blood of his own Son that he gave to redeem us from our sins. So I wouldn't have that if I just had the presence of the Holy Spirit in my life, which right. would be enough for me, right? I mean, I would think it'd be enough. But then we wouldn't have this visible sacrament that we could offer to God, the body and blood of his Son.
1: Yes.
0: That would be this point of contact and form of unity that would bring the visible church together, you know, to gather in liturgical worship. So all of these modes has some utility in our integral development as Catholic people.
1: Jim, thanks for checking in from Ann Arbor. Hope that is helpful for you. Call to Communion here on EWTN. Kind of a tough question here from William, who says,

0: Dr. Anders, my son has recently come out as a pansexual. He happens to have a boyfriend. We've spoken to him about it. In the biblical sense, still he loves his boyfriend. He recently asked me in my opinion on what Paul meant using the word arsenokoital. I gave him my opinion. Then he asked, what if they were married? Would that keep him out of heaven? Look, I know what I've read and learned. However, I don't want to lead him wrong nor have him just forget about God altogether, you know? Could you please help me out on how or what to tell him about all this?
1: Yeah, thanks. I appreciate the question. So, the Catholic teaching on sexuality is pretty clear. There's no ambiguity about it at all. The Catholic position is that sexuality is a beautiful gift of our natural bodies meant for the procreation of children within the context of lifelong monogamous marriage. I mean, that's what sexuality is. Deviations from that norm are frowned on by the church. So, I mean, no ambiguity there.
0: Right.
1: When Catholic kids start trying to exegete Koine Greek to justify their lifestyles, I think that this is, I think they're bluffing, right? I think this is an evasion. I think this is a kind of subterfuge because they're trying to poke holes in the Catholic, vision of human sexuality or find excuses or whatever. And would it change his behavior? I mean, at the outset, if there were a lot solid, absolutely certain exegetical proof that by arsenokoitai, Paul meant exactly what the Catholic Church means, would that change his behavior? Probably not, right? He's looking for a rhetorical poke that he can use against you. He's looking for a zinger. Aha, mom, see, Paul doesn't agree with you. Aha, ha. But he's just looking for justification.
0: Yeah.
1: He's not looking for a reason. He's looking for a justification. Mm-hmm. Now, in point of fact, arsenokoitai seems to be a neologism, a made-up word that Paul used, that's drawn from two different texts in the Septuagint version of the Old Testament, where we find prohibitions on men lying with other men the way they would lie with women, and the word arson and koitai are both used, but separately, and Paul seems to have combined these texts into a singular concept, men that lie with other men. And so if you read them against the Old Testament narrative, I think the most rational explanation is the one that appears on the face, which is that men who lie with men as they would with a woman, right? That's not okay for Christians to do, not good for people to do.
0: Nope.
1: Now, obviously, biblical scholars go to their work with agendae. Like they're humans. There are political battles over the translation of these terms because for these exact reasons, people have an axe to grind and they're trying to find some warrant. This is why as Catholics, fortunately, we don't do theology by simple exegesis.
0: Okay.
1: Exegesis is always a little bit ambiguous because Paul's not around to tell us what he meant. So there's always a little bit of ambiguity. That's why God didn't leave us with the Bible alone.
0: Yep.
1: He left us with the Bible and a living interpreter.
0: There you go. Thanks so much for that question. And we have just enough time to get to Mark in Fargo, listening on the Great Real Presence Radio. Mark, we have just a couple of minutes here. What's on your mind?
2: Okay, just a correction, then a question. Dr. Anders, I really love your show. However, I don't understand when you had a caller or someone asked earlier this week, do my sins hurt God? And you said no. But our sins crucified Jesus. So can you explain what you meant?
1: Yeah, absolutely. I really appreciate the question. So when I'm talking about God in the abstract, right, and I'm not necessarily thinking about the incarnate God who is the person of Christ, the historical Jesus who lived and died on the cross, I'm just thinking about the divine nature as such. It is Catholic doctrine that the divinity is impassible. So God, qua God, does not experience pain or emotions of any kind because he's impassible. He does not change. He doesn't have passing states of mind. He can't go from happiness to boredom to pain to relief. All those are things that would be characteristic of changeable beings. God is an impassible, simple being who doesn't have changes of state. He is eternally blessed in himself. That is a dogma of the Catholic faith concerning the inner nature of God. Now, if you're talking about the incarnate Lord, who is Jesus,

0: he is both God and man, right? And so Christ qua human, Christ as a person with a human nature, obviously has the capacity to feel pain, emotional pain, physical pain. Jesus said, ow, when he stubbed his toe. And so it's not inappropriate in terminology to say God stubbed his toe, right? And we do that. We do that as Catholics yeah. when we speak about Christ. We say that Mary gave birth to God. God died on the cross. God stubbed his toe. My Lord and my God, Thomas says to Jesus. That's all appropriate language, but it has to be understood within the terms of the hypostatic union, right?
1: Right, right.
0: Now, you know, to so what you say is true, right? But I was answering a different question.
1: Okay, is that helpful for you, Mark?
2: And no, that helps. I just think most of our listeners aren't studying at the Angelicum. So I think if someone says, do my sins hurt God, I think it's appropriate to say, yes, my sins and your sins crucified Jesus, who is both God and man. Thanks for clarifying that. My question is, normally you don't get questions like this, but I really respect your prudence, so I wanted to
1: Mark, I got to jump in because we're down to the last 20 seconds. Would you do us a favor and call us back next week, and we will continue this? Is that fair?
2: That's very fair. Thank you both, and have a lovely weekend.
0: Thanks, Mark.
1: Thanks, Mark. You as well. We hope everybody has a wonderful weekend. And as we're heading out the door, a quick text from Melissa in Texas. Should Catholics eat pork? Especially knowing that the demons, as we said earlier, were cast into pigs.
0: Well, I personally don't eat pork for health reasons because I try to avoid saturated fat.
1: Yeah.
0: But if that's not an issue for you, if your cholesterol is fine, you know, load it up with some bacon, bud. I mean, that, you know, sure smells good. You know, I mean, I like a pork chop as much as anybody else, and there's absolutely no reason why Catholics should avoid any food. St. Paul says, and Jesus said, that all things are clean that God has made. So, eat away unless you're trying to improve your cholesterol.
1: You ever heard bacon referred to as meat candy?
0: Meat candy, that's a very good description.
1: Dr. David Andrews, thank you, sir. Appreciate everybody, and we hope everybody has a great weekend. We'll be at it again on Monday at 2 p.m. Eastern on most of these stations. Do check us out. We will see you then. Until then, this is Tom Price along with our fantastic cast here behind the scenes and with Dr. David Andrews. Have that great weekend. See you on Monday. God bless.
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4: Christ is the answer with Father John Ricardo.
5: In the midst of our culture today, in this age of relativism, which wants to grant Jesus some significance, but not so much, so we'll give him wise man, great leader, inspiring preacher, great teacher, prophet. You don't get that option when you claim to be God. What reasons do we have to believe that he is who he said he is? And it's important, again, to employ the use of our reason and to understand that faith is not blind. My faith, and please God, the faith of everyone here, is not blind. It rests on something. It rests on a number of things, not least of which is my own experience of God, but it also has something substantial which can be claimed through history. We're not talking about a galaxy long, long ago, far, far away, when we talk about Jesus. We're talking about a precise moment in history which has been testified to by countless testimonies, and you and I have access to them.
6: This is Father Edward Looney. The month of May is dedicated to the Blessed Mother. Let us pray. In the name of the Father, and of the Son, and of the Holy Spirit. Amen. Hail Mary, full of grace. The Lord is with thee. Blessed art thou among women, and blessed is the fruit of thy womb, Jesus. Holy Mary, Mother of God, pray for us sinners, now and at the hour of our death. Amen. In the name of the Father, and of the Son, and of the Holy Spirit. Amen.
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0: and the name of God, who is the Father, the Son, and the Holy Spirit, the Blessed Trinity, one in essence and three in persons. St. John Paul II used to say that God in his deepest mystery is a family, because in the Trinity there is the Father and the Son, and they are bound together, as all families are, by the bond of love. And that bond is the Holy Spirit, three divine persons in a beautiful communion of love. From the beginning, love has been reason for everything that God does in creation. The love of the Father, the Son, and the Holy Spirit give life to the whole universe and to each one of us.
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2: Prayer changes everything. We read in sacred scripture that when we come to God in prayer, He changes our lot. It isn't so much that the circumstances change. It is that we change, and therefore we see the circumstances differently. Prayer does everything for us. It is indeed the air that fills our soul, just as the oxygen fills our lungs. We can't do without prayer. To do without prayer means we languish and we die. God wants us to have life and to have it to the full.
3: Ito po si Bishop Broderick Pabilio, katuwang na obispo ng Archdiocese ng Pilipinas. 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Amen.
4: 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Right now, it's time for Father Bernard McGuckian and the Sacred Heart of Jesus on EWTN, Catholic Radio for the Philippines.
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6: I'm Father Bernard McGuckian. Join us as we continue our series on the Sacred Heart here at the Colombier Chapel in Paris Le Monial in France.

Welcome to the interior of the Colombiers Chapel here at Paris Le Monial in the Charolles area of eastern France. Here, one of the great treasures of the town is the remains of the saint Claude Lacolombière, who was canonized on the 31st of May 1992 by Pope John Paul II. This young Jesuit entered into the history of spirituality and Catholicism when he came here as the superior of the local Jesuit college. In the nearby convent, Margaret May was having these extraordinary revelations. The superiors didn't really know what to do. So Claude had a reputation for a deep spirituality. He had never had a single vision in his whole life, but he knew how to deal with people who had. So he came on the scene and he authenticated these visions. He assured Margaret Mary, yes, the one who is speaking to you really is the second person of the Blessed Trinity, Jesus himself, who had revealed his Sacred Heart. So Claude's remains have been here since 1930, when the Basilica was first built. During his lifetime, Claude Lacolombière felt that he was doing nothing. He was sick,

He was a highly talented man of letters. He didn't get around, as he thought, to writing very much. He wrote down his sermons. Fortunately, they were saved. He gave wonderful spiritual advice to many people. As we move to another part of this beautiful chapel, we'll discover a mosaic that reveals in detail why Claude had such an extraordinary calling in this life that would only become apparent after his death. This mosaic that you see before you is based on a letter written by St. Margaret Mary in 1688, 2 years before her death. She wrote this letter to Mother Saumaise, her former superior. In this vision, you can see the center of it is Jesus revealing his heart. Jesus doesn't speak in this vision to Margaret Mary. On his right is the Blessed Virgin Mary, who did nearly all the speaking, and strangely, Our Lady spoke at great length. On the right of Our Lady is St. Margaret Mary herself. And Margaret Mary received this vision while she was still alive. On the left of Jesus is St. Francis de Sales, who founded the Order of the Visitation in 1610. And beside him is Claude La Colombière. Under the feet of Jesus you see symbols of riches pouring down the steps. On the left of the picture behind St. Margaret Mary, you have a number of visitation nuns who were known for their love of the Sacred Heart. Over on the other side, you have Jesuits who spent their lives promoting this devotion. Our Lady spoke at great length in this vision, and the image she used all through it was of a treasure. The treasure actually was the heart of her son. And her great concern was that this treasure was ignored by the whole world. Here was this extraordinary gift that God had become one of us. He had taken on himself our lives, our pains, our difficulties. He even gave himself a human heart. And that this heart was broken through his love for us. But the image she used of a treasure was the treasure that we usually consider a treasure, money. And money usually comes in the form of gold or silver dug out of the ground. And she said that it was purified some way. And she said the extraordinary, terrible purification of the heart of Jesus insofar as it required anything. We're told in St. Paul's, in the Hebrews, that he learned obedience through suffering. But Our Lady wanted to make this treasure available to the whole human race that were ignoring it. And she said to these visitation sisters, your work is to give it to the whole world. But she also said you'll need help. You need help of theologians and scholars to help you explain the devotion. And she said, primarily, the call was coming to the Jesuits to do this. But it's always been understood, not only Jesuits, any man or woman who tries to pass on the devotion to the Sacred Heart or tries to explain it to others will be enriched. But in the vision, she turned to Claude La Colombière, now dead 2 years, and said, as for you, faithful servant and perfect friend of my son, if it has been given to the visitation sisters to share this treasure, it's given to your group to make it known. Possibly the difference would be between business and economics. And this was the language Our Lady was talking. Business is dealing with the goods of the world. Economics is reflecting on it and trying to understand the meaning of it. But there's another important thing in that vision. Claude was described as the faithful servant and perfect friend. Well, if that was not tantamount to canonization, I don't know what is. Because the promise of the Lord at the end of our lives is, well done, good and faithful servant. And also Jesus said the night before he died, I do not call you servants, I call you friends.

For Jesuits, this vision has been the basis of their commitment to devotion to the Sacred Heart. The Latin word is munus suavissimum, the delightful responsibility. And the order for well over 300 years now has tried, with all its human weaknesses and limitations, to make that wonderful, consoling doctrine of the love in the heart of Christ available to the whole human race. It has taken the form of the apostleship of prayer, where tens of millions of people around the world make what's known as the morning offering. They offer their prayers, their works, their sufferings, in honor of the Sacred Heart and for the conversion of others. This mosaic, for me, is an excellent realization of the message of St. Margaret Mary in her letter to Mother Somaise. And I think that few letters in the whole history of Christianity about a private revelation have had a more wonderful effect. Stay with us. After the break, we'll have a special guest who does wonderful work in honor of the Sacred Heart here at Paris Le Monial.

0: Welcome back to the beautiful chapel of Colombier here in Paray-le-Monial. I've been joined now by Father Bernard Pérouse. Father, would you just tell us a little bit about yourself?
1: My name is Father Bernard Pérouse. I'm French. I've been a history professor at the University of Bordeaux. Then I became a priest. I'm a member of the Emmanuel community and have been asked to be responsible for Paray-le-Monial pilgrimages.
0: Father, many people have heard about St. Margaret Mary, but fewer have heard about St. Claude La Colombière.
1: When Margaret Mary had the apparitions of the Sacred Heart of Jesus here in the convent of the Visitation, it was taken very serious. The other sisters thought something was happening. Here at Paray-le-Monial, there was a house of Jesuit fathers, so they spoke to the Jesuits about it. The Jesuits themselves then spoke about it to the Jesuit superior in France, so it was decided to send a young Jesuit here in order to check it out. They sent Claude La Colombière, who was considered to be a remarkable young priest. In the company of Jesuits in France, they were thinking he was a man with a big future. One thought he could become the most influential Jesuit in the Kingdom of France. They were confident in his judgment and the clarity of his thoughts. So he came here and met Margaret Mary, and immediately he understood that it was true. He understood that the apparitions were exact. It was what God wanted. What was going on here was something very important for the Church. The first thing he did was confirm Margaret Mary in her vocation and in her mission. That was his first action. Then Claude was followed by the Sulpician priests, and then by the bishops. So he was relieved that they believed the apparitions were true. We know that there had been some false apparitions, for example, in Spain and Portugal, that produced disastrous consequences in the 16th century. So people had that in memory and knew that there were false apparitions that were very dangerous. But Claude was believed. Christ had announced to Margaret Mary the coming of Claude, and Jesus told her that Claude was a faithful servant and perfect friend. When Claude got to know the apparitions of the heart of Jesus, he integrated them into his spirituality. He was changed by it, and he became a model priest according to the Sacred Heart, a priest who was a friend of God and a friend of man, a man who gave of himself just as Christ had given everything. He was the perfect model of a priest according to the Sacred Heart of Jesus.
0: After Claude died, Margaret was on her own. How did she manage then?
1: After the death of Claude, Margaret Mary was alone. But in reality, she wasn't exactly alone. First, because the sisters

0: Readers of the Visitation believed the message and also the messenger. The message spread throughout Visitation monasteries in France. At that time in France, there were around 100 Visitation monasteries. The message of the heart of Jesus immediately spread out. Secondly, before dying, Claude La Colombière had followers and he had formed a number of priests. He had spoken to them about the message of the Sacred Heart of Jesus, and those priests had confidence in the importance of the message. So they wrote books, and the Jesuits immediately shared the message of the Heart of Jesus.
1: What were the difficulties that these priests deal with?
0: In regard to the message of the Heart of Jesus, there were two problems. Jesus shared all of his love, and so the message of the Heart of Jesus is a message of love. But at that time, there was a movement that was very demanding. There were Jansenists. It was a philosophy that was hard and narrow. But it was not only the Jansenists. We now know that throughout the whole of Western Europe, possibly due to the nominalism of the Middle Ages, there were strains in theology that had hardened people. It was even found amongst the Jesuits. Speaking of love and saying that faith is about love didn't please everybody. So there were some people who thought this devotion was strange. They simply had a problem with love. The second problem came because Christ had physically appeared to Margaret Mary. He had shown his heart of flesh. He had even embraced Margaret Mary. So the question of adoring the heart of Jesus was a question related to the theme that Jesus is true God and true man. He is perfectly God, but also perfectly man, and he is the same person. So it is that person that we adore, so we can adore his heart of flesh. Claude La Colombière was a man from whom a lot was asked. Jesuits had a big influence. They were the king's confessors, confessors of princes. They were part of the intellectual crowd of the country. We have to remember at that time, France was the country that was leading the intellectual debates, and Jesuits were very much tied to that. In that context, Jesuits would select within the company of Jesuits the best Jesuits, so they could speak with the princes or kings. So they held a lot of hope for Claude La Colombière. A member of the Académie Française had even said that Claude was the man that spoke the best in the French language. So there was a lot of hope put in Claude La Colombière. Claude was sent to Paray-le-Monial, and then he was sent to England to be the confessor of the Queen of England. At that time, there was a thought that the King of England could again become Catholic, but a conspiracy happened. Claude lost his good health. He was put in jail and returned to France. He came back to Paray-le-Monial, where he passed away. But what is very strange about the story of Claude La Colombière is that we have a man that could have had an enormous influence. He could have been the confessor of the king. In France, it was the king who nominated the bishops with the assistance of his confessor. This man, who was among the most intelligent in France, found himself dying in a little provincial town with a life that appears to have been a failure. So from a human point of view, he did not meet what had been expected of him. But from a spiritual point of view, he had an absolutely enormous influence. It's a paradox, but it is the paradox of God. Why did he die in Paray-le-Monial? I think he died in Paray-le-Monial because I believe there are places for graces. I think that there are areas that are like the properties of God. One can see that in Lourdes. The city of Lourdes is a city that Mary is the landlord of. There are some areas like that, places that God has put his hand on. I think that Paray-le-Monial

was already a place of graces, and that's probably why it was good that Claude was here and his relics are here. Now people come here to immerse themselves in prayer and devotion. Not only do people come to Paray Le Monial, they come more and more. Devotion to the heart of Jesus in Europe, and particularly in France, saw a slowdown after World War II. You can go into all the churches of Europe and find statues of the Sacred Heart everywhere. Stained glasses with the Sacred Heart are also seen. But at some point, people stopped

0: them tell us ahead of time that they're coming, so the chaplains welcome them and do for them what they desire. But plenty of groups that we don't know come here also. We meet them in the streets too. We see Japanese people, Chinese people, South Americans in this little village of France. We take care of them if we can. It's intriguing that this town attracts them. It's a town where people feel like something is happening here.
1: Father Bernard shared some interesting aspects of the life of St. Claude with us. St. Margaret Mary and Claude became great friends in the Lord. And the Lord himself blessed this friendship, and it told them that their three hearts would be united forever. Short before the end of Claude's life, he was leaving the town to go to a place where the air was supposed to be better. Margaret Mary wrote a note to him telling him not to go if he could do so without being disobedient, because the Lord wanted him to glorify him here in Paris. Claude died on the 15th of February, 1682. Margaret Mary immediately sent a message to the Jesuit house that she would like to have the little note back because it was something prophetic. But the superior of the Jesuit house said he would give all the archives of the house in place of that one little note. To really know devotion to the Sacred Heart, you have to know both Claude and Margaret Mary, because their lives were so closely entwined. So thank you for watching, and may the blessing of Almighty God, the Father, the Son, and the Holy Spirit descend on you and remain with you forever.

0: Welcome back to Catholic Enlightenment, where we look at the gift of Catholicism to our civilization. In this series, we're trying to reclaim the title of Enlightenment for Catholic faith and the Catholic mind. In the first program of the series, we looked at the influence of Catholicism on our understanding of the cosmos, of space, time, and the world of nature. In this program, we want to look at the humanities, particularly the physical expression of our faith, of our creativity in art and architecture and other aspects of the human being. I'm here with my friend Father Marcus Holden, who is custodian of the Church of St. Augustine's in Ramsgate in England. And in fact, I'm in front of a tomb. So perhaps you'd like to explain, Father Marcus, the significance of the gentleman behind me.
1: Yes, well, this is Pugin buried here, and he is known as God's architect. He sought to reclaim those ages of faith and to build design buildings that had soul, to decorate them according to their function. And he built more than 7 cathedrals and 40 churches. But he's most famous for designing the Houses of Parliament and Big Ben, which is an icon of this country.
0: Now, this link between Catholicism and art and architecture, could you perhaps explain a little bit why there does seem to be this link, why the Church has so often expressed itself in these different artistic forms?
1: Yes, well, there's a deep reason for it. It's not by accident. Our religion, unlike perhaps any other in the world, believes that God has become utterly personal and physical with us. That's what we believe with the incarnation. It literally means the Word, who is God, has become enfleshed, one of us. And that changes the relationship of matter to the divine. And in St. Paul's writings, we hear of Jesus being called the image of the invisible God, and we can see him. And therefore, art changes for that very reason.
0: So it begins with the stable in Bethlehem and the baby lying in the manger, and then suddenly, you know, a few centuries later, you've got Chartres Cathedral and all the extraordinary things that are flowering from this.
1: Yes, it's like an explosion of creativity that comes from God touching matter and making matter holy.
0: So just going back to the early centuries of Christianity, it traces this story a little bit through the ages. What would you say are the big landmarks of the first few centuries, and particularly the influence

0: of Christianity on art and on architecture.
1: Well, as you know, Christianity was persecuted in the early times under the Roman Empire, and it was difficult for Christians to express themselves in art and in building. But even then, you see works of art created in the catacombs of Rome, for instance. If you go there to those burial places, you see icons of Christ, the Good Shepherd, of the Blessed Virgin Mary, carrying the child Jesus, of the Magi. So art was part of that initial early Christianity. There was a desire to express faith in image.
0: If you want to think about early buildings, are there particular places you go in the world to see early Christian buildings, to see examples of this first flowering?
1: Well, even again, before the conversion of the Roman Empire, you have churches built with artistic images, fresco on the wall. Dora Oropos, which is a place in Syria, in the east of Syria, has Christian architecture, Christian art from the 3rd century. A very clear example of what Christianity was about, even in those early times.
0: So aren't there any sort of big names in architectural forms over the centuries that our viewers would need to be aware of, that are linked in a strong way to Catholicism?
1: Yes, absolutely. A lot of the early artists we don't know the names of. Not until about the 13th century do we begin to hear the names of the great artists. In the early times, art was produced, but almost in an anonymous way. There's something very humble about that. It wasn't the cult of the personality as we definitely have today with modern art. It was done for the glory of God and for the service of the people. So you have those great artists from Roman times who created mosaics using the gifts from ancient Greece and Rome, but brought to the service of Christ.
0: So you're saying that in the early centuries, Christians began to express themselves artistically. And can you use some examples of this sort of evolution? How did this develop? And what are the fruits of it?
1: Well, as soon as Rome had become Christian, as soon as the empire had become converted, you get the whole use of ancient Roman and Greek civilization put to the service of the church. And then you see those mosaics that you find in Rome to this day and later in Hagia Sophia, in Constantinople, and the development of icons, the Eastern icon tradition. When St. Augustine landed here in Ramsgate, England, 597 AD, we're told that the monks who came with him carried an icon of Christ. These icons that are particularly known in the East were present throughout Christianity at that period.
0: So he wasn't just bringing Christianity, that's a rather derogatory way of putting it, but also bringing civilization with him when he landed.
1: Yes, he brought art.
0: Right.
1: He not only the icon of Christ, there was a silver crucifix that wouldn't have been seen in these parts before that time, and also a book of the Gospels, which was the Word of God, but also illuminated.
0: Yes.
1: And beautifully designed. It still exists to this day in Cambridge. He brought a new understanding of the beauty of creation.
0: Now, in the subsequent centuries, this period is sometimes rather patronizingly referred to as the Dark Ages, but perhaps you'd have something else to say about this period.
1: Yes, I think when we come to the 13th century, for instance, we can talk about a golden age of art. It's in this period when we see the first move towards perspective, that art becomes almost three-dimensional. It's there to teach us. Think of those cycles of Giotto, the great Franciscan-inspired artists, in Assisi, where you go through the life of Francis through art, and you learn from it. The development of traditions surrounding the Christmas crib with the Christ child, ever so physical, and the Stations of the Cross, where we empathize with our Lord through art. Our art touches the emotions as well, and in that period, it comes to life. It becomes even more personal.
0: I think something particularly special happens in Western Europe about this time, particularly with the portrayal of the face, and the face becomes a vehicle for seeing the person much more as a kind of window of the soul. So one almost comes into a second person relationship with the figure portrayed in the art. I think it's very important for understanding grace as well, that just as grace brings us into second person relationship with God, somehow that's also changing the way we see art as well, and bringing us into second person relationship with the saints, the Mother of God, and Jesus Christ himself, of course.
1: Yes, this is a fruit of Christianity too, because in ancient art, everything is rather two-dimensional and flat, and the divine is very distant. But suddenly, with Christianity,

0: Christianity, you get this move towards intimacy, towards personal relations with God, and the human person takes on expression in relation to God.
1: Now, Father Marcus, I'd like to perhaps bring you now into the Renaissance and then the later centuries. And are there any particular highlights, any landmarks during this time?
0: Oh, it's a glorious period, and people still pack out the art galleries to see the works of Michelangelo, and we visit Leonardo da Vinci and Caravaggio, who develops that wonderful technique of light and darkness. No one could have stood before the Pietà in St. Peter's in Rome and looked upon the 15th century as a dark age.
1: Yes, this is the period before the Enlightenment, so-called, yes. And even into later centuries, because one thing is I've noticed is that there seems to be a decline of art in certain ways. I mean, a lot of the modern art, I mean, some of it's good, but there's a lot of ugliness today. How would you explain what has happened then in recent centuries?
0: I think art is an expression of the soul, and what is important to us is expressed in art. And what we often see in modernity is a lack of religious feeling, a lack of soul, and also a sense of priorities that have gone wrong. So the human person turned in upon itself rather than looking outward to God and to others. Mm.
1: So if I may paraphrase, if we have grace, we get nature thrown in. Mm. But if we lose grace, then our perspective on nature begins to collapse as well. Perhaps the visual arts may be a very clear way of seeing this.
0: Yes, and it's we see almost a return to pagan art, where the world is worshipped for itself, which was one of the reasons why Christianity changed art.
1: Well, thank you for joining us for this program on the subject of Catholic Enlightenment. Thank you.

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1: Welcome to The Rosary is a Place with Father Benedict Rochelle and Simonetta.
2: We want to invite you to pray the rosary with us. The rosary is many things, but perhaps the best way to think about the rosary is to think about it as a spiritual place, as an invisible chapel that you can enter into even in a busy time of life. And in a place like this, to enter into silence, into prayerfulness, and to follow the events of the life of our Lord Jesus Christ as they must have been seen by the eyes of his mother. We celebrate the rosary with Mary, but of course that means we celebrate it with Jesus. And we look on him in the mysteries of grace and salvation as his mother and Joseph and the apostles must have seen these events. So, quietly, enter into your own spirit and join us as we offer the rosary to God in honor of Christ and his mother.

0: The first five decades of the Rosary are called the Joyful Mysteries. They're called joyful because they represent the early events in the life of Christ and the joy that his mother would have had at these events. In the name of the Father, and of the Son, and of the Holy Spirit. Amen. I believe in God, the Father Almighty, creator of heaven and earth, and in Jesus Christ, his only Son, our Lord, who was conceived by the Holy Spirit, born of the Virgin Mary, suffered under Pontius Pilate, was crucified, died, and was buried. He descended into hell. The third day he rose again from the dead, and he ascended into heaven, and is seated at the right hand of God, the Father Almighty, from whence he shall come to judge the living and the dead.
1: I believe in the Holy Spirit, the Holy Catholic Church, the communion of saints, the forgiveness of sins, the resurrection of the body, and life everlasting. Amen.
0: Our Father, who art in heaven, hallowed be thy name. Thy kingdom come, thy will be done, on earth as it is in heaven.
1: Give us this day our daily bread, and forgive us our trespasses, as we forgive those who trespass against us. And lead us not into temptation, but deliver us from evil. Amen.
0: Let us offer the next three Aves, that we will have an increase of faith, hope, and love. Hail Mary, full of grace, the Lord is with thee. Blessed art thou amongst women, and blessed is the fruit of thy womb, Jesus.
1: Holy Mary, Mother of God, pray for us sinners, now and at the hour of our death. Amen.
0: Hail Mary, full of grace, the Lord is with thee. Blessed art thou amongst women, and blessed is the fruit of thy womb, Jesus.
1: Holy Mary, Mother of God, pray for us sinners, now and at the hour of our death. Amen.
0: Hail Mary, full of grace, the Lord is with thee. Blessed art thou amongst women, and blessed is the fruit of thy womb, Jesus.
1: Holy Mary, Mother of God, pray for us sinners, now and at the hour of our death. Amen.
0: Glory be to the Father, and to the Son, and to the Holy Spirit.
1: As it was in the beginning, is now, and ever shall be, world without end. Amen.

0: The first joyful mystery, the Annunciation by the angel to Mary that she will be the mother of Emmanuel. Our Father, who art in heaven, hallowed be thy name. Thy kingdom come, thy will be done, on earth as it is in heaven.
1: Give us this day our daily bread, and forgive us our trespasses, as we forgive those who trespass against us. And lead us not into temptation, but deliver us from evil. Amen.
0: Hail Mary, full of grace, the Lord is with thee. Blessed art thou amongst women, and blessed is the fruit of thy womb, Jesus.
1: Holy Mary, Mother of God, pray for us sinners, now and at the hour of our death. Amen.
0: Hail Mary, full of grace, the Lord is with thee. Blessed art thou amongst women, and blessed is the fruit of thy womb, Jesus.
1: Holy Mary, Mother of God, pray for us sinners, now and at the hour of our death. Amen.
0: Hail Mary, full of grace, the Lord is with thee. Blessed art thou amongst women, and blessed is the fruit of thy womb, Jesus.
1: Holy Mary, Mother of God, pray for us sinners, now and at the hour of our death. Amen.
0: Hail Mary, full of grace, the Lord is with thee. Blessed art thou amongst women, and blessed is the fruit of thy womb, Jesus.
1: Holy Mary, Mother of God, pray for us sinners.

0: Hail Mary, full of grace, the Lord is with thee. Blessed art thou amongst women, and blessed is the fruit of thy womb, Jesus.
1: Holy Mary, Mother of God, pray for us sinners, now and at the hour of our death. Amen.
0: Hail Mary, full of grace, the Lord is with thee. Blessed art thou amongst women, and blessed is the fruit of thy womb, Jesus.
1: Holy Mary, Mother of God, pray for us sinners, now and at the hour of our death. Amen.
0: Hail Mary, full of grace, the Lord is with thee. Blessed art thou amongst women, and blessed is the fruit of thy womb, Jesus.
1: Holy Mary, Mother of God, pray for us sinners, now and at the hour of our death. Amen.
0: Hail Mary, full of grace, the Lord is with thee. Blessed art thou amongst women, and blessed is the fruit of thy womb, Jesus.
1: Holy Mary, Mother of God, pray for us sinners, now and at the hour of our death. Amen.
0: Hail Mary, full of grace, the Lord is with thee. Blessed art thou amongst women, and blessed is the fruit of thy womb, Jesus.
1: Holy Mary, Mother of God, pray for us sinners, now and at the hour of our death. Amen.
0: Hail Mary, full of grace, the Lord is with thee. Blessed art thou amongst women, and blessed is the fruit of thy womb, Jesus.
1: Holy Mary, Mother of God, pray for us sinners, now and at the hour of our death. Amen.
0: Glory be to the Father, and to the Son, and to the Holy Spirit.
1: As it was in the beginning, is now, and ever shall be, world without end. Amen.
0: O my Jesus,
1: forgive us our sins.
0: Save us from the fires of hell.
1: Bring all souls to heaven, especially those in most need of thy mercy.
0: The second joyful mystery, the visitation of our Blessed Lady to Elizabeth and to the child in her womb, John the Baptist. Our Father, who art in heaven, hallowed be thy name. Thy kingdom come, thy will be done, on earth as it is in heaven.
1: Give us this day our daily bread, and forgive us our trespasses, as we forgive those who trespass against us. And lead us not into temptation, but deliver us from evil. Amen.
0: Hail Mary, full of grace, the Lord is with thee. Blessed art thou amongst women, and blessed is the fruit of thy womb, Jesus.
1: Holy Mary, Mother of God, pray for us sinners, now and at the hour of our death. Amen.
0: Hail Mary, full of grace, the Lord is with thee. Blessed art thou amongst women, and blessed is the fruit of thy womb, Jesus.
1: Holy Mary, Mother of God, pray for us sinners, now and at the hour of our death. Amen.
0: Hail Mary, full of grace, the Lord is with thee. Blessed art thou amongst women, and blessed is the fruit of thy womb, Jesus.
1: Holy Mary, Mother of God, pray for us sinners, now and at the hour of our death. Amen.
0: Hail Mary, full of grace, the Lord is with thee. Blessed art thou amongst women, and blessed is the fruit of thy womb, Jesus.
1: Holy Mary, Mother of God, pray for us sinners, now and at the hour of our death. Amen.
0: Hail Mary, full of grace, the Lord is with thee. Blessed art thou amongst women, and blessed is the fruit of thy womb, Jesus.
1: Holy Mary, Mother of God, pray for us sinners, now and at the hour of our death. Amen.
0: Hail Mary, full of grace, the Lord is with thee. Blessed art thou amongst women, and blessed is the fruit of thy womb, Jesus.
1: Holy Mary, Mother of God, pray for us sinners, now and at the hour of our death. Amen.
0: Hail Mary, full of grace, the Lord is with thee. Blessed art thou amongst women, and blessed is the fruit of thy womb, Jesus.
1: Holy Mary, Mother of God, pray for us sinners, now and at the hour of our death. Amen.
0: Hail Mary, full of grace, the Lord is with thee. Blessed art thou amongst women, and blessed is the fruit of thy womb, Jesus.
1: Holy Mary, Mother of God, pray for us sinners, now and at the hour of our death. Amen.
0: Hail Mary, full of grace, the Lord is with thee. Blessed art thou amongst women, and blessed is the fruit of thy womb, Jesus.
1: Holy Mary, Mother of God, pray for us sinners,

0: now and at the hour of our death. Amen.
1: Hail Mary, full of grace, the Lord is with thee. Blessed art thou amongst women, and blessed is the fruit of thy womb, Jesus.
0: Holy Mary, Mother of God, pray for us sinners, now and at the hour of our death. Amen.
1: Hail Mary, full of grace, the Lord is with thee. Blessed art thou amongst women, and blessed is the fruit of thy womb, Jesus.
0: Holy Mary, Mother of God, pray for us sinners, now and at the hour of our death. Amen.
1: Glory be to the Father, and to the Son, and to the Holy Spirit.
0: As it was in the beginning, is now, and ever shall be, world without end. Amen.
1: O my Jesus, forgive us our sins.
2: Save us from the fires of hell.
1: Bring all souls to heaven,
2: especially those in most need of thy mercy.
1: The third joyful mystery, the birth of our divine Savior. The birth of Jesus is filled with joy. The joy of the angels, the joy of the shepherds, the joy of the Magi. But it happens in such strange circumstances. She laid him in a manger because there was no room for them in the inn. How important it is for us to remember that God chose that his Son would be poor, that he would be very poor, that he would be poor all of his life. There are two things we need to think about. First of all, that according to his own words, what we do for the poor, we do for him. And secondly, that we ourselves must not be attached to worldly things and invested in seeking and getting things that make us comfortable. Our Father, who art in heaven, hallowed be thy name. Thy kingdom come, thy will be done, on earth as it is in heaven.
0: Give us this day our daily bread, and forgive us our trespasses, as we forgive those who trespass against us. And lead us not into temptation, but deliver us from evil. Amen.
1: Hail Mary, full of grace, the Lord is with thee. Blessed art thou amongst women, and blessed is the fruit of thy womb, Jesus.
0: Holy Mary, Mother of God, pray for us sinners, now and at the hour of our death. Amen.
1: Hail Mary, full of grace, the Lord is with thee. Blessed art thou amongst women, and blessed is the fruit of thy womb, Jesus.
0: Holy Mary, Mother of God, pray for us sinners, now and at the hour of our death. Amen.
1: Hail Mary, full of grace, the Lord is with thee. Blessed art thou amongst women, and blessed is the fruit of thy womb, Jesus.
0: Holy Mary, Mother of God, pray for us sinners, now and at the hour of our death. Amen.
1: Hail Mary, full of grace, the Lord is with thee. Blessed art thou amongst women, and blessed is the fruit of thy womb, Jesus.
0: Holy Mary, Mother of God, pray for us sinners, now and at the hour of our death. Amen.
1: Hail Mary, full of grace, the Lord is with thee. Blessed art thou amongst women, and blessed is the fruit of thy womb, Jesus.
0: Holy Mary, Mother of God, pray for us sinners, now and at the hour of our death. Amen.
1: Hail Mary, full of grace, the Lord is with thee. Blessed art thou amongst women, and blessed is the fruit of thy womb, Jesus.
0: Holy Mary, Mother of God, pray for us sinners, now and at the hour of our death. Amen.
1: Hail Mary, full of grace, the Lord is with thee. Blessed art thou amongst women, and blessed is the fruit of thy womb, Jesus.
0: Holy Mary, Mother of God, pray for us sinners, now and at the hour of our death. Amen.
1: Hail Mary, full of grace, the Lord is with thee. Blessed art thou amongst women, and blessed is the fruit of thy womb, Jesus.
0: Holy Mary, Mother of God, pray for us sinners now and at the hour of our death. Amen.
1: Hail Mary, full of grace, the Lord is with thee. Blessed art thou amongst women, and blessed is the fruit of thy womb, Jesus.
0: Holy Mary, Mother of God,

0: Pray for us sinners, now and at the hour of our death. Amen.
1: Hail Mary, full of grace, the Lord is with thee. Blessed art thou amongst women, and blessed is the fruit of thy womb, Jesus.
0: Holy Mary, Mother of God, pray for us sinners, now and at the hour of our death. Amen.
1: Glory be to the Father, and to the Son, and to the Holy Spirit.
0: As it was in the beginning, is now, and ever shall be, world without end. Amen.
1: O my Jesus, forgive us our sins. Save us from the fires of hell.
0: Bring all souls to heaven, especially those in most need of thy mercy.
1: The fourth joyful mystery, the presentation of the Christ child in the temple by Mary and Joseph. Our Father, who art in heaven, hallowed be thy name. Thy kingdom come, thy will be done, on earth as it is in heaven.
0: Give us this day our daily bread, and forgive us our trespasses, as we forgive those who trespass against us. And lead us not into temptation, but deliver us from evil. Amen.
1: Hail Mary, full of grace, the Lord is with thee. Blessed art thou amongst women, and blessed is the fruit of thy womb, Jesus.
0: Holy Mary, Mother of God, pray for us sinners, now and at the hour of our death. Amen.
1: Hail Mary, full of grace, the Lord is with thee. Blessed art thou amongst women, and blessed is the fruit of thy womb, Jesus.
0: Holy Mary, Mother of God, pray for us sinners, now and at the hour of our death. Amen.
1: Hail Mary, full of grace, the Lord is with thee. Blessed art thou amongst women, and blessed is the fruit of thy womb, Jesus.
0: Holy Mary, Mother of God, pray for us sinners, now and at the hour of our death. Amen.
1: Hail Mary, full of grace, the Lord is with thee. Blessed art thou amongst women, and blessed is the fruit of thy womb, Jesus.
0: Holy Mary, Mother of God, pray for us sinners, now and at the hour of our death. Amen.
1: Hail Mary, full of grace, the Lord is with thee. Blessed art thou amongst women, and blessed is the fruit of thy womb, Jesus.
0: Holy Mary, Mother of God, pray for us sinners, now and at the hour of our death. Amen.
1: Hail Mary, full of grace, the Lord is with thee. Blessed art thou amongst women, and blessed is the fruit of thy womb, Jesus.
0: Holy Mary, Mother of God, pray for us sinners, now and at the hour of our death. Amen.
1: Hail Mary, full of grace, the Lord is with thee. Blessed art thou amongst women, and blessed is the fruit of thy womb, Jesus.
0: Holy Mary, Mother of God, pray for us sinners, now and at the hour of our death. Amen.
1: Hail Mary, full of grace, the Lord is with thee. Blessed art thou amongst women, and blessed is the fruit of thy womb, Jesus.
0: Holy Mary, Mother of God, pray for us sinners, now and at the hour of our death. Amen.
1: Hail Mary, full of grace, the Lord is with thee. Blessed art thou amongst women, and blessed is the fruit of thy womb, Jesus.
0: Holy Mary, Mother of God, pray for us sinners, now and at the hour of our death. Amen.
1: Hail Mary, full of grace, the Lord is with thee. Blessed art thou amongst women, and blessed is the fruit of thy womb, Jesus.
0: Holy Mary, Mother of God, pray for us sinners, now and at the hour of our death. Amen.
1: Glory be to the Father, and to the Son, and to the Holy Spirit.
0: As it was in the beginning, is now, and ever shall be, world without end. Amen.
1: O my Jesus,
0: forgive us our sins.
1: Save us from the fires of hell.
0: Bring all souls to heaven, especially those in most need of thy mercy.
1: The fifth joyful mystery, the finding of the child Jesus in the temple. Our Father, who art in heaven, hallowed be thy name. Thy kingdom come, thy will be done, on earth as it is in heaven.
0: Give us this day our daily bread, and forgive us our trespasses, as we forgive those who trespass against us. And lead us not into temptation, but deliver us from evil. Amen.
1: Hail Mary, full of grace, the Lord is with thee. Blessed art thou amongst women, and blessed is the fruit of thy womb, Jesus.

0: Mother of God, pray for us sinners, now and at the hour of our death. Amen.
1: Hail Mary, full of grace, the Lord is with thee. Blessed art thou amongst women, and blessed is the fruit of thy womb, Jesus.
0: Holy Mary, Mother of God, pray for us sinners, now and at the hour of our death. Amen.
1: Hail Mary, full of grace, the Lord is with thee. Blessed art thou amongst women, and blessed is the fruit of thy womb, Jesus.
0: Holy Mary, Mother of God, pray for us sinners, now and at the hour of our death. Amen.
1: Hail Mary, full of grace, the Lord is with thee. Blessed art thou amongst women, and blessed is the fruit of thy womb, Jesus.
0: Holy Mary, Mother of God, pray for us sinners, now and at the hour of our death. Amen.
1: Hail Mary, full of grace, the Lord is with thee. Blessed art thou amongst women, and blessed is the fruit of thy womb, Jesus.
0: Holy Mary, Mother of God, pray for us sinners, now and at the hour of our death. Amen.
1: Hail Mary, full of grace, the Lord is with thee. Blessed art thou amongst women, and blessed is the fruit of thy womb, Jesus.
0: Holy Mary, Mother of God, pray for us sinners, now and at the hour of our death. Amen.
1: Hail Mary, full of grace, the Lord is with thee. Blessed art thou amongst women, and blessed is the fruit of thy womb, Jesus.
0: Holy Mary, Mother of God, pray for us sinners, now and at the hour of our death. Amen.
1: Hail Mary, full of grace, the Lord is with thee. Blessed art thou amongst women, and blessed is the fruit of thy womb, Jesus.
0: Holy Mary, Mother of God, pray for us sinners, now and at the hour of our death. Amen.
1: Hail Mary, full of grace, the Lord is with thee. Blessed art thou amongst women, and blessed is the fruit of thy womb, Jesus.
0: Holy Mary, Mother of God, pray for us sinners, now and at the hour of our death. Amen.
1: Hail Mary, full of grace, the Lord is with thee. Blessed art thou amongst women, and blessed is the fruit of thy womb, Jesus.
0: Holy Mary, Mother of God, pray for us sinners, now and at the hour of our death. Amen.
1: Glory be to the Father, and to the Son, and to the Holy Spirit.
0: As it was in the beginning, is now, and ever shall be, world without end. Amen.
1: O my Jesus, forgive us our sins, save us from the fires of hell,
0: bring all souls to heaven, especially those in most need of thy mercy.
1: Hail, Holy Queen, Mother of mercy, our life, our sweetness, and our hope. To thee do we cry, poor banished children of Eve. To thee do we send up our sighs, mourning and weeping in this valley of tears. Turn then, most gracious Advocate, thine eyes of mercy toward us, and after this our exile, show unto us the blessed fruit of thy womb, Jesus. O clement, O loving, O sweet Virgin Mary, pray for us, O Holy Mother of God,
0: that we may be made worthy of the promises of Christ.
1: Let us pray. O God, whose only begotten Son, by his life, death, and resurrection, has purchased for us the rewards of eternal life. Grant, we beseech thee, that meditating on these mysteries of the Most Holy Rosary of the Blessed Virgin Mary, we may imitate what they contain and obtain what they promise through the same Christ our Lord. May the divine assistance remain always with us, and may the souls of the faithful departed, through the mercy of God, rest in peace. Amen. May the Holy Virgin bless you with her loving child, this day and forever. In the name of the Father, and of the Son, and of the Holy Spirit. Amen.
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1: This Sunday, the Catholic Church celebrates Trinity Sunday, the solemnity of the Father, Son, and Holy Spirit, one of the greatest of the Church's celebrations of the annual year. In the Gospel for Sunday, we read, God so loved the world that he gave his only Son, so that everyone who believes in him might not perish, but might have eternal life. For God did not send his Son into the world to condemn the world, but that the world might be saved through him. Well, now that's some good news, isn't it? Sometimes you meet people who say, I don't know why we need God, or I don't know why we need religion. And I'm pleased to give them the very same answer that Jesus gives us today. We need religion because religion saves us. Belief in Jesus Christ is belief in a God who loves us enough to offer his very own Son for our salvation, and a Son who loves us enough to offer his body and blood upon the cross for our salvation. I think the only one missing in this equation sometimes is ourselves. Meaning, do we love ourselves enough to embrace the salvation that's offered to us in Jesus Christ? Do we want our lives to be as radiant and as dynamic as he wants our lives to be? Recognizing our sin and claiming our Savior is not a question of self-doubt or self-condemnation. It's actually an act of profound humility that allows God to do with our lives much more than we would ever do on our own. We believe in the Father who sent the Son for our salvation, and the Father and the Son who sent the Holy Spirit to fill us with life. We believe in God, and so we have hope.
0: For more information, go to www.stjohnleadershipnetwork.org.
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7: Well, this is Easter week, and we celebrate in the glorious resurrection of our dear Lord every day. This week, some of you have called and written and said, what was that beautiful song the sisters sang at the end of Easter Mass and the end of this morning's Mass? It was beautiful. Well, we don't know, really. It's an old Regina Chaley, and it reminds me of a symphony, and I think our sisters did a very, very good job. But it has that feeling and gives everybody the awareness of the Lord risen. I had a lot of doubt cast by our good liberal brothers about the resurrection, but they miss all the fun, you see. They don't even believe he rose, so they're just

deadheads this time of year. Because their Jesus didn't rise, see, but our Jesus rose. And St. Paul says, if he didn't rise, then you or I are not going to rise. We're in a lot of trouble, and our faith is fruitless, you see. And I have a hard time figuring out why a lot of people have difficulty in understanding the power of God. One of our fans a couple of weeks ago sent me a whole hour program on the stars and galaxies. And we watched it last night. I was amazed. I was amazed at the millions and billions of stars, and some of them 300 times bigger than the sun. I mean, it hurts your head. I mean, you get a headache just thinking about it. And then you look at this little tiny speck, you know, this little world just going around. And that the Son of God would come and become a man. It's hard to understand. Isn't that hard to understand? It's such a mystery. It's so awesome that he loved that much. In Faustina's book, Edges of Menendez, this individual, I thought it was a nun, as it was apparently in purgatory a long time. And finally she was released, and she said to her, Josepha, she said, no one will ever understand how much they are loved by God. You know? I was looking at that little program on astronomy and the stars and the awesome sizes, speeds and all. And I thought, the God who created that created me. Isn't that awesome? See, there was a time I was not, and there will be a time I will not be on earth, but I shall be forever now, you see. Forever and ever. We will all live forever somewhere. All you people don't know you're gone somewhere. I feel sorry for you, you know. You must live in an empty hole, a vacuum, because you don't know where you're going. We all know where we're going. We all know where we want to go. And I think that's important for all of us tonight as we contemplate this week the glorious resurrection of Jesus. And how he rose, you know. The Shroud of Turin, the scientists tell us today, was some kind of an atomic thing, you know, the Lord came right up. Wouldn't you like to peek in that tomb and then watch you? God, that would have been. I saw an Easter card today, and Jesus was coming out of that tomb, and there was a little sad-looking angel sitting there, you know, and I thought, why are you so sad? Sister said, maybe he was scared, and I thought, well, maybe he was, but angels don't get scared. I think the artist was scared, so he made the angel look scared, you know. But all of us don't appreciate the mysteries in the church. We live in an awesome church. Awesome. There's so many truths and so much spirituality and so much to learn. You could go on your whole life and you would never even scratch the surface of what the church has to teach us, even about Easter. And then there's always the human part about Easter that I like a lot. And we have a couple things I would like you to read, you know, sometime tonight or tomorrow. First of all, I would like you to read the disciples gone to Emmaus. It's Luke 24. And then there is that awesome thing that I read very, very, very often. Is chapter 21 of John. And I'll just toss it up tonight. They will. What do you want me to talk about? John or Emmaus? How many for Emmaus? How many for John? Who's for John?

John. How many for Emmaus? Well, John won. Oh, well, sorry. Come back next year, we'll take Emmaus. This is a delightful, delightful event. Liberals call them stories, but they're not stories. They're events. See, even the kids understand, you know? Okay, it says here, Jesus showed himself to the disciples, and it was by the Sea of Tiberias. And it happened like this. Simon Peter, Thomas, Nathanael, and the sons of Zebedee, and two more disciples. I always wonder why they never got honorable mention. Maybe they were ashamed they were there, you know? Whatever it was, these two disciples, for some reason, didn't come. Simon Peter says, now this is after the resurrection, this is after Jesus appeared several times. He says, I'm going fishing. Can you imagine? Anybody? That's why I think Peter was an Italian Jew. Really, because in the time of the resurrection, he thought of eating. And they said, we'll come with you. So they got in the boat, caught nothing all night. It was light by now, and there stood Jesus on the shore, though the disciples didn't know it was Jesus. And he called out, he said, have you caught anything, friends? What a question to ask. Six men who went out to fish and caught nothing. Especially when you know they caught nothing. Now here comes, I think, one of the reasons that Jesus chose Peter and all these other apostles. They said, no. See, as a good Italian, I would have never said no. I would have said something like, we didn't go fishing, we went out to meditate. Peter was very honest, and all of them were. They said, no, no excuses. No shame. They were not afraid. They failed. They're not afraid to say, I failed. Today, we're not taught to ever say, we failed. I didn't make it. We live in such an artificial world where everybody has to be a success. Everybody has to make it. There are many times we don't. We fake it, but we don't. We just didn't succeed. And you see, one of the beautiful qualities the Lord looks for and look for in these men, they did fail, they said no, and they were afraid to say no. And so he said, throw the net out to starboard and you'll find something. Now you have to realize they did not know this was Jesus. They didn't know it was a man. Now how would you have felt? Now, these are experienced fishermen. They're not the kind like you are. You go throw a little thing out there, and you hope, and you wait, and you sit, and you wait. These are commercial fishermen who catch fish to make a living. They know when to go. They know where to go. And they know when you can't catch any fish. Otherwise, they wouldn't have been coming in. Now, here's a stranger on the shore. It says, throw your net on starboard side, wrong side of the boat, wrong place, and wrong time. Getting shallow.

Dawn. The sun's coming up. There and I, you and I would have said, look, whoever you are, thanks a lot. I know how to fish. You cannot catch fish now. Go away. I think most of us, if we're honest with ourselves, would have said something like that. Here again, you find a quality in these apostles that we have lost today. They dropped the net. And there were so many fish, they couldn't haul it in. And John said, you know, John, it kind of rubs it in every so often. Did you ever notice in his gospel, he says, the disciple Jesus loved said to Peter. I mean, I bet those apostles wanted to kill him sometime. Because he was always saying that, like, we weren't loved by Jesus. You know, here's the guy that's loved. He was a little bit like Joseph in his multicolored cloak in the Old Testament. But anyway, he says, it is the Lord. Now, many of us are successful in things we do. We are here because of God, because of you. How often do we in our ordinary life say, it is the Lord? When something you do turns out well, do you say, thank you, Jesus? We must be very careful. We're not like the farmer who took on some ground that was rather rocky, and it took a long time for him to get the rocks out, and finally got a good crop. I'm afraid many of us are like this farmer, because when his neighbor came along and he says, you know, boy, God has really blessed you. You got an awesome crop. He said, yeah, you should have seen it before God was doing it by himself. Well, I think we're all kind of like that in a way. We ask God for things, but we give ourselves credit when we get it. Or maybe you're an artist and you painted a beautiful picture, and somebody comes along and says, oh, that's great. You and I could say, it is the Lord. It is a God-given talent, God-given energy, God-given knowledge. And we need to be grateful. And here's the apostles now who have said, it is the Lord. At this, Simon Peter, who had practically nothing on, wrapped his cloak around him and jumped into the water. I don't know what that did. Probably the cloak felt. Wouldn't the cloak rise up or something on the water? And the other disciples came on in the boat. Now, here's another lesson for you and me. Remember, Peter denied the Lord 3 times. And I'm afraid some of us would not be like Peter. We are afraid of God. That's why some of you, for years and years and years, some of you listening to me tonight have not been to confession. Or you've been, but you've made bad confessions. There's that one thing you won't say. And what happens? Huh? We don't trust the mercy of God. We don't trust that ocean of mercy. And we think we're afraid of God. You would think most of us would have just hidden the boat. If John would have said, it is the Lord, and you knew, you said, I do not know the man 3 times and swore the 3rd time, most of the people would have just flattened themselves on the boat and said, cover me up. I don't want to see him. You say, well, I wouldn't do that. Yeah, you do. Well, you refuse to go to confession because you're ashamed or afraid. It's exactly what you do. You hide from God. Peter did not do that.

parables, and you got to ask yourself, why did Jesus choose these men? Well, here's a good event to tell you why. Why? So, as soon as they came ashore, they saw what? Oh, this is amazing to me. They saw bread there and a charcoal fire with fish cooking on it. Can you imagine God cooking breakfast for men who deserted him? I'd have thrown the fish at him. But you see, God is so different than you and I imagine. We make him like ourselves, and he's so transcendent. He's so above ourselves. I've often wondered, though, the first thing I'm going to ask when I get to heaven, Lord, where did you get the charcoal and the fish? I got to get that answered. I mean, it just bugs me, you know. There's nothing I can imagine. Did he go to some Jewish deli and just pick up a few fish, or did he something better, all alone on the shore? Think charcoal, and there it was. Or call the fish, and they came up. Either way, you know, in this awesome moment of resurrection, Jesus is thoughtful enough to cook a breakfast for these poor men who failed miserably catching fish. The very men, just think of this now. He chose them, they were with him 3 years. They didn't catch on at all when he told them he would suffer, die, and rise. That just went over their heads. They ran or denied him, one betrayed him. They had a hard time believing that he rose. The disciples gone to Emmaus. Oh, were they miserable. Maybe those were the two, huh? Not mentioned. After all that, he performs a miracle by putting fish in the net and then makes them breakfast. Why are you so afraid of Jesus, huh? Why is it that you find a hard time forgiving someone? Sure, they hurt you. Sure, they were unfair, unjust, maybe even cruel. But these were his best friends. These were the men who stayed with him 3 years. And what's he do? Performs a miracle and cooks a breakfast. Those of you listening to me this evening, and even now you have not gone to confession out of false fears, whatever reason, why are you afraid of such a God? Well, let's see what happens. Now, they were only 100 yards, that's 300 feet away from Jesus when they caught all that fish. And as soon as they came ashore, they saw this bread and the fish. And Simon Peter went aboard and dragged the net to shore full, 153 big fish. The other miracle is that their holy nets, they were always mending their nets. You ever see they're mending their net, mending it, never broke. Well, and what does the Lord say? Come and have breakfast. You know, I can't imagine you see Jesus face to face and thinking of breakfast. Even me.
But see, the

is the Lord of the present moment. They were hungry, they were cold, they were wet, and they were awesomely impressed by this Jesus standing there in the body. And none of the disciples were bold enough to ask, "Who are you?" because they knew quite well it was the Lord. And Jesus stepped forward and took the bread and gave it to them, and same with the fish. See, they were just kind of sitting around that little fire going. And Jesus knew it. If he went like this, they wouldn't change. You know. So he goes around, he gets some bread, hands it to them, and they take it. So he goes and gets the fish, and he breaks it up, and he hands it to them there. Finally, they ate. This is the third time Jesus appeared to them. Third time. Well, they sat there and ate fish and bread supplied by God himself. I'm surprised they ate, because you think by that time, you know, you ever have a lot of joy you couldn't eat? Huh? You ever get that way? No? Oh, well. More Italians here than I thought. But they ate. And then, this is what I want you to know. It's so wonderful. Jesus said, "Simon, son of John, do you love me more than these others do?" Now, Peter said, just a few days before that, you know, the Lord said, "One of you will betray me." And Peter got up, he said, "Though all of these others betray you, I will not." And the Lord said, "Simon, before the cock crows thrice, you will deny me twice." And he said, "Oh no, not me." Isn't that why some of you don't go to confession, huh? You can't believe you did it. Well, and Peter said, "Yes, Lord." That he's changed, hasn't he, huh? Maybe that's why, you know, in our poor sinner condition, we do a lot of things we don't mean to do, don't want to do. This time, Peter is not very bravado. He says, "Yes, Lord, you know I love you." He didn't say anything about these others. And the Lord said, "Feed my lambs." And the second time, he said, "Simon, son of John, do you love me?" He said, "Yes, Lord, you know I love you." And then he said the third time, "Simon, son of John, do you love me?" Well, Peter was upset. And he said, "Lord, you know everything. You know I love you. Feed my sheep. Feed my lambs, the little ones. Feed my sheep, the sinners, big sinners." Well, can you imagine a God so merciful that for three denials that you knew him at all, he only asked for three acts of love? Why are you so afraid? Why? You know,

0: Oh. Our dear Lord waits longingly for you to come home. Why are you waiting? How could this merciful Lord ever hold you back? See, please come home. Come home. We all want to do great things for God. We want to make converts. We want to save souls. And we want to preach to the whole world that Jesus is Lord. And we want to do many wonderful things. But there's nothing so great. So great it is that even the angels in heaven rejoice when one sinner comes home. See? Well, some of you out there could make God and all of heaven very happy tonight if we decided to come home. Well, we have a call. Hello?
1: Hello, Mother.
0: Where are you from?
1: New Orleans, Louisiana.
0: And where is your question?
1: Okay, my name is Rosa. And first of all, I wanted to tell you, Mother, that I was with Father Mitch Pacwa's last pilgrimage in the Holy Land during the time the Hamas did the bus bombing.
0: Yeah.
1: And I was the only non-Catholic in the group.
0: Ah, great for you.
1: Well, the Lord, I had my conversion at the Garden of Gethsemane.
0: Wow.
1: And I start my RCIA classes this Friday.
0: Thank you, Jesus. Wonderful.
1: Yes,
0: thank you, Jesus.
1: Wonderful Lord.
0: What is your question?
1: The question that I have, Mother, is since the Blessed Mother was conceived without original sin,
0: mm-hmm.
1: then was St. Anne, her mother, also conceived without original sin?
0: No. No. That is a singular privilege for Our Lady. God does not give us a mission without the talents to perform it, to accomplish it. Not for a moment could the mother of Jesus, his eternal son, ever be in the clutches of Satan. And original sin would certainly do that. So, Our Lady had a singular privilege that no one since has ever had. Now, a lot of you have a hard time with that, but Adam and Eve were created immaculate, were they not? We don't have a hard time with that. They messed themselves up. See, it wasn't God. So Our Lady had to be totally free of sin, not only then, but her entire life, so that the tabernacle that would hold the body, blood, soul, and divinity of the eternal Word, we call it the Incarnation, had to be pure and holy, unbelievable. If you remember the Old Testament, when you read all the prescriptions the Father gave Moses for the Ark of the Covenant, huh? Boy, pretty strict. In fact, when they sacrificed a lamb, it had to be without blemish. Had to be a pure, holy, it had to be, even your prophets. Before Isaiah could come out with these awesome prophecies about the birth and the death of the Messiah, the angel came with burning coals in his mouth because he used to swear a lot. They fixed him good. He never swore after that. Why? His tongue had to be purified of all that impurity on it. And so God himself was not ever to be born of any woman that had any kind, the slightest imperfection. And everybody, oh, you give her a prayer. No, God did. And you take away something from God when you deny her Immaculate Conception. It's God we're worshiping that he did such an awesome thing for us, to give us his son. So don't take away glory from God. We may not understand the mysteries of God, but why do we have to understand? You know? Today we're all so smart, you know? I just saw a thing somebody sent me. I get a lot of nice things in the mail.

0: And all you sending relics, thank you, thank you, thank you, thank you. Anyway, this proves that the world is not billions of years old, but thousands of years old. I thought, ha ha. The Roman martyrology has said that for years and years. So let's not take away glory from God. We have another call. Hello?
1: Good evening, Mother.
0: Oh, good evening. Where are you from?
1: Omaha, Nebraska.
0: Wonderful. And what is your question?
1: I was just wondering if you've heard what Bishop Bruskowitz and Lincoln has come out with as far as your program tonight is coming back, you know, from sin and stuff like that. Are you familiar with what he's done?
0: Oh, yes, I am familiar. You see, the bishop did something that all he did was proclaim a truth. Not too many that want to do that today, unfortunately. We hide the truth from people because we want to be pastoral. I think leading somebody to hell is not very pastoral. Pastoral. Would I be a friend if I saw you running and you didn't know that you're going to go over a 500-foot cliff? Would I be pastoral? By not wanting to scare you, by saying, you idiot, you're going to kill yourself. Even he understands that I don't think he's 7 years old. We have so confused compassion with truth. Adultery is an act of love. Oh, yeah? Tell it to God. Stealing is my just right. Really? Lying, I have my right to privacy. Abortion, oh, hey, that's a good one. Abortion is a woman's right to choose what? Death? Her own? No. Someone else's. And now we want the right for a doctor to help you to commit suicide. That's portrayed as pastoral. All of it is pastoral. All of it is an act of compassion. What the bishop did was the most pastoral thing I've ever heard. He said to all these people to belong to all of these groups, your soul is in grave danger. Number one. Number two, you cannot receive the sacraments and belong to the death culture. You can't. It's an awesome sin. It's a sacrilege to go to confession and assist in an abortion or perform an abortion or to have an abortion or to belong to groups who are dedicated to fight against God, the church, and truth. And all in the name of being a Catholic. Now, does that make sense to anybody? All under the guise of pastoral. All under the guise of compassion. And then he said to them, what is true? He didn't make this up. He said, my dear people, if you continue to do this, not only are you not a Catholic anymore, but you are excommunicated. That means you cannot enter the kingdom. And you call that cruel, huh? You call that unfair. You call that not loving, not compassionate, not pastoral. Where have we gone? Where? Where are we going? When wrong becomes right and evil becomes good, where are we going?

0: I think Bishop Breskowitz is one brave bishop. I wish others would follow. I pray that you, the people, follow. I pray those who belong to these organizations in his diocese, or any diocese, will appreciate his fatherly concern for your immortal soul. This is one thing here in St. Luke's Gospel that I don't think Bishop Breskowitz will ever have to worry about. And it's this. Jesus said, "The servant who knows what his master wants, but has not even started to carry out these wishes, will receive many strokes of the lash. And the one who did not know but deserves to be beaten for what he had done will receive fewer strokes. Nobody told him what was wrong. When a man has a great deal given to him, a great deal will be demanded. God help me if I do not tell you the truth. You may hate me for it. You may dislike me. You may turn off your TV. But at least I have told you the truth. The last is for people like me and for priests and religious and bishops and cardinals and the whole lot. The one who has been given more, a great deal on trust, even more will be expected of him." This is Luke, 22nd, the 12th chapter and the 47th verse. Bishop Breskowitz of Lincoln, Nebraska will never have to answer for that one. Let you and I pray for those who have so mixed up truth and error together that it's a mishmash, and so few are able to tell the difference. So bad is it that the good are called bad and the bad are called good. Isn't that strange? That's my opinion of this wonderful man to whom I sent a telegram and said, "Congratulations, you stood tall." Do we like to tell people things like that? No. It's very hard even for me. And my reputation is getting worse by the minute. And that's fine. But you need to know from somebody the truth. We can't mix it up. That's my humble opinion. We have another call. Hello?
1: Happy Easter, Mother.
0: Happy Easter to you. Where are you from?
1: Des Moines, Iowa.
0: Oh, great. And what is your question?
1: Well, Mother, I've heard the term mystic and mysticism, but I've never really heard a definition for them.
0: Hmm. Well, we have a lot of them today. They're coming out of the woodwork. I think everybody, in some fashion, if you have deep faith, is a mystic. I believe in this.

0: In this room, there are as many guardian angels as there are people. Now, somebody walking in, well, I don't see anybody but people. So faith is a kind of mysticism. Allows you to see and to understand what others do not see and do not understand. However, the word mystic is usually indicative of someone whose spiritual life is not ascetical, geared towards penance, geared towards a faith life, a faith in God, but a visionary where they see the Lord, Our Lady, mystics. Bernadette was a mystic. The children of Fatima were mystics. Padre Pio was a mystic. And their whole life, some of our good mystics, like Catherine of Siena, started at 5, having her first vision, and a mystical marriage at 11. Oh, gosh, you know, it's not an encouraging book to read, but it's a beautiful book to read. Today, I think we have an awful lot of pseudo mystics. We have a lot of people who think good thoughts and they think they're from the Lord. Very difficult today. Our Lord gave us a good rule of thumb. And as by their fruit, you know them. If a mystic came to me and said, God said to me, he didn't rise from the dead, that's a lie. He did rise. So that mystic is either misinformed or needs some help. If someone comes to me and would say, the Lord said tomorrow the world's coming to an end, I would say, Hallelujah. But I wouldn't believe it until it happened. You see, I would have to wait patiently and get up in the morning and say, well, Lord, I hope this is the day. And if it's the sun is shining and everybody's happy and everybody's having their good times and bad times and all the rest, and I know this particular person misunderstood, talked to themselves or somebody else. If we went to see the of Jesus in the Blessed Sacrament as often as we run after mystics, we'd be a holier people. And I'm sure Our Lady has been appearing many places. Can you say every place? Nobody can say that. By their fruit, you know them. And it makes sense to me, anyway, that if the things in the world are as bad as we even feel they are, Our Lady has to do something for her children. So to live a mystical life is to have a deep spiritual life that is pretty much geared towards locutions, that's hearing the Lord's voice or Our Lady or anyone else that is holy. The visions, various degrees of contemplation, transforming union. All of these are indicative of a deep contemplative life with God. And I think there are many, many, many hidden mystics today. There have to be because of the times we live in. But you have to be very careful. You don't accept hook, line, and sinker everybody that says, thus saith the Lord. See, you have to exercise prudence and faith and patience. I get letters in the mail that thick. I read them. But you can't act on any of them, you see. You got to wait and see. Time will tell. We have another call. Hello?
1: Hello, sister.
0: Where are you from?
1: I'm from Philadelphia, Pennsylvania, sister.
0: Ah, one of my favorite cities. And what is your question?

0: Sister, first of all, I want to thank you for bringing me closer to God. I found you on this channel when I moved back to Philadelphia.
1: Uh-huh.
0: And I'm a little bit nervous, but I want to thank you. I love you, and I love your moxie.
1: Thank you.
0: It sounds like I'm talking to one of my relatives when I listen to you. But, Sister, I want to say something about our pastor.
1: Mm-hmm.
0: Speaking of pastoral,
1: mm-hmm.
0: Our pastor has decided that he is going to take away the holy days of obligation from the children. They must attend school, and in that manner, he has decided that he knows for a fact that these children will be in church on that day. And he's taking away a lot of things, Sister, but I know our time is short, and he even took away the Holy Week, the holiest week, Easter week, from them, saying he knows they'll be in school and attending, you know, the Stations of the Cross and that matter, and I'd like your view on that.
1: Well, he's obviously lost his faith, and I think you need to pray for him. And first of all, he has no right. He does not have authority or the right to do what he's doing. If he's doing all you say, he has no authority and no right. I would find a nice, good Catholic church and go to that. We don't seem to be obligated to go to boundaries anymore. So if they take away everything that's Catholic, then you are no longer in a Catholic church. So you need to watch yourself. I have a right, and you have a right as a Catholic to be Catholic, to hear Catholic doctrine, to hear what the Holy Father is saying, and to be taught. That is our right as a Catholic. Anybody who takes any of these rights away from you is no longer Catholic. And no one has a right to teach you error or take away your devotion or to take away your Catholicity under the guise if they don't want it. It's Vatican II. How long are we going to hear this Vatican II? Vatican II documents are beautiful. Beautiful. It's like reading scripture. You ought to go and get a set. I hope they make them yet. But these are all excuses, you know. You know, it reminds me of people who use God to threaten their children. See, you ever do that? God's not going to love you. You can't use God to threaten your children. It's like the woman whose little boy refused to eat these 5 prunes on his plate. He hated prunes. And so she said, God's going to be very angry with you if you don't eat those prunes. And he just sat there. Well, God is angry with you for not eating your prunes. Go to bed. So he went. And during the night, there was a terrible, terrible lightning and thunderstorm. And so she thought, he's going to be scared to death. So she walked in his room, and there he was with the window open and the curtains flying in the wind. And he said, all that fuss over 3 prunes. See, don't use the Lord to threaten your kids. But no one has a right to take away your love for the Lord, the Eucharist. I love you. And I want you to be in His kingdom one day. It's my obligation, poor that I am, to at least tell you all the pitfalls and all the stones in the way. You can stumble if you want. That's your choice. But it's our duty, and the duty of every religious, to tell you the truth. If we don't, we're not pastoral. We're chicken. We're afraid. Afraid to tell the truth. Afraid we'll hurt somebody. But my friend, the greatest pain in the world in hell. You know what's true and what's right. So let's pray. Pray for everybody. Pray for yourself and the whole world.

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0: The mystery of the Trinity is the deepest mystery. Revealed to us by Jesus, it is the only way we can come to understand God as eternal love. It's the very heart of God's mercy. As we praise the three in one, we grow in love. We learn to love as He loves. Find out more next on Breaking the Bread. We often begin Mass with the prayer from this Sunday's epistle. The grace of the Lord Jesus Christ and the love of God and the fellowship of the Holy Spirit be with all of you. We praise the God who has revealed Himself as a Trinity, a communion of persons. Communion with the Trinity is the goal of our worship and the purpose of the salvation history that begins in the Bible and continues in the Eucharist and the sacraments of the Church. We see the beginning of God's self-revelation in this week's first reading, as He passes before Moses and cries out His holy name, "I will be gracious and show mercy." Israel had sinned in worshiping the golden calf, but God does not condemn them to perish. Instead, He proclaims His mercy and faithfulness to His covenant. God loved Israel as His firstborn son among the nations. Through Israel, heirs of His covenant with Abraham, God planned to reveal Himself as the Father of all nations. The memory of God's covenant testing of Abraham and Abraham's faithful obedience lies behind this week's gospel. In commanding Abraham to offer his only beloved son, God was preparing us for the fullest possible revelation of His love for the world. As Abraham was willing to offer Isaac, so God did not spare His only beloved son, but handed him over for us all. In this, He revealed what was only disclosed partially to Moses, that His kindness continues for 1,000 generations, that He forgives our sin and takes us back as His very own. Jesus humbled Himself to die in obedience to His Father's will. And for this, the Spirit of God raised Him from the dead and gave Him the name above every name. This is the week we glorify in this week's responsorial psalm, the name of our Lord, the God who is love. This is Scott Hahn for Breaking the Bread.
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2: As a Catholic talk show host and speaker and author, I'm often asked, how should we pray? How do we pray? Really? It's up to you, and that's between you and the Lord. We have wonderful, wonderful formalized prayers in the Catholic faith, such as a rosary, the Lord's Prayer, novenas, but you can also just open up your heart and say, Lord, help, SOS. It's as simple as that. How you pray is really up to you. Ask the Lord how you should pray, and He'll answer you.
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6: We're on a mission to explore the National Shrine of Our Lady of Good Help in Champion, Wisconsin. The site where the Virgin Mary appeared three times in 1859. With blonde hair, stars around her head, and a golden sash around her waist, to 28-year-old Belgian farm worker Adele Bryce, in what has come to be known as the first and only church-approved case of a Marian apparition in the history of the United States. Join me as we explore Champion, Wisconsin. My name is Michael O'Neill. I'm the Miracle Hunter. I research and investigate the supernatural, traveling the world to take a

deeper look at how miraculous events have had a transformative effect on world history, inspiring some of Catholicism's most famous devotions and most magnificent churches. From miraculous images of the Virgin Mary and the inexplicably incorruptible bodies of great saints, to the miracles of the Eucharist and those who bear the wounds of Christ, journey with me around the globe to see the wonders that have inspired the fascination and faith of believers for centuries.

Traveling by car from Chicago, the site of the apparitions, now the National Shrine of Our Lady of Good Help, is a three-hour drive due north to a small town just outside of Green Bay in Brown County, Wisconsin. As I pass through vast swaths of farmland and see the water here surrounding the Door Peninsula in Wisconsin, I can't help but think of the history that led to the founding of this place of grace. In December 1669, Jesuit missionary Father Claude Alloway journeyed to the bank of the Oconto River. On December 3, 1669, assisted by Native Americans, Alloway celebrated the very first Mass in the territory that would become the Diocese of Green Bay. 200 years later, miraculous events would occur there involving a 28-year-old Belgian Catholic, an immigrant named Adele Bryce. Marie Adele Joseph Bryce was born in 1831 to Lambert and Catherine Bryce in the town of Dion-Laval in Brabant, Belgium. She was known for her charming and inviting personality, fervent piety, simple religious ways, and confidence in the intercession of the Blessed Virgin Mary. At a young age, an unfortunate accident blinded her in one eye, but this did not change her cheerful disposition, positive outlook, or devotional life, as she radiated love for God and everyone she encountered. She attended a Catholic grade school of the Ursuline Sisters, where, at the time of her first communion, Adele, along with a few other girls, promised the Blessed Mother to join a religious order in the town of Champion in the adjoining province of Namur and devote their lives to teaching children in the foreign missions. While the other girls fulfilled their promise, Adele continued to live and work at home. By the 1850s, Adele's desire to join a religious order in Belgium seemed impossible, since her family intended to emigrate. Troubled but relying on God, Adele sought the counsel of her parish priest, who told her that she should obey her parents, and if God willed for her to be a sister, this would be realized in America. In 1855, when Adele was 24, her parents made the decision to immigrate to America. On August 7th of that year, Lambert and Marie purchased 240 acres of land in the town of Red River, Wisconsin. The Red River area was populated with Belgian immigrants served by missionary priests. In the Catholic Church in America at that time, language barriers prevented many local churches from connecting with immigrants, oftentimes leading to apathy in the practice of their faith. Adele lived a simple life with her family, leading up to the apparition events of 1859, which follow on the heels of the famed 1858 apparitions received by St. Bernadette Subru in Lourdes, France. One day in early October 1859, Adele was walking to the gristmill with a sack of wheat when she encountered a lady standing between two trees, one a maple, the other a hemlock. The lady was clothed in dazzling white, with a yellow sash around her waist and a crown of stars around her head. Adele was frightened and stood still because she did not know who the otherworldly visitor was. Eventually, after a few minutes, the vision disappeared, and Adele continued on her way. The following Sunday, Adele walked the same 11-mile route to Mass at her local church in Bay Settlement. This time, she was not alone, but accompanied by her sister Isabel and a neighbor woman. Adele again saw the lady in white. Much like the first time, the lady did not say a word, and the apparition quickly vanished, leaving Adele distraught. She went to confession after Mass and asked the priest for counsel regarding the two encounters. Father Fairhoof, the parish priest in the settlement, advised Adele that if it were a heavenly messenger,

she would see the lady again. And this time Adele should ask, "In God's name, who are you and what do you want of me?" Upon Father Fairhoof's suggestion that the visitor might return, Adele armed herself with the two questions. On the way home from Mass, again with her two friends, she encountered the same beautiful woman, according to the account, clothed in dazzling white, with a yellow sash around her waist. Her dress fell to her feet in graceful folds. She had a crown of stars around her head, and her long, wavy golden hair fell loosely over her shoulders. Dropping to her knees, Adele began to speak to the woman, asking her to identify herself and her wishes. The vision replied, "I am the Queen of Heaven, who prays for the conversion of sinners, and I wish you to do the same. You received Holy Communion this morning, and that is well. But you must do more. Make a great confession and offer communion for the conversion of sinners. If they do not convert and do penance, my son will be obliged to punish them." One of her companions asked whom Adele was speaking to and questioned why they couldn't see her also. When Adele reported that it was the Queen of Heaven, they got to their knees. The Virgin Mary turned, looked kindly at them, and said, "Blessed are they that believe without seeing." The lady continued to Adele, "What are you doing here in idleness while your companions are working in the vineyard of my son?" Adele asked, weeping, "What more can I do, dear lady?" "Gather the children in this wild country and teach them what they should know for salvation," the Virgin Mary said. Adele, feeling that she herself knew so little, asked, "How could she teach them?" The Virgin Mary then asked that she teach them their catechism, how to sign themselves with the sign of the cross, and how to approach the sacraments. The Virgin Mary said, "Go and fear nothing. I will help you." The manifestation of the Virgin Mary then lifted her hands, as though beseeching a blessing for those at her feet, and then slowly vanished, leaving Adele overwhelmed and prostrate on the ground. Adele knew that she had to do something, and immediately following the apparition returned home to share her encounter and message with her parents, sisters, and everyone she met. Once the story of the apparitions got out, Adele's father Lambert built a small 10x12 log chapel on the site, and Adele went about fulfilling the mandate she had received, a mission to which she had devoted herself until her death in 1896. Adele devoted her life selflessly to the cause of catechesis. For 7 years, traveling distances of up to 50 miles from home through all weather, she went from village to village, house to house. Knocking on doors, she offered to do housework for families in exchange for permission to teach their children, as the Virgin Mary had asked her. Throughout the 1840s and 50s, Wisconsin's population expanded rapidly. The church, however, was unable to keep up with the growing need for pastors. When the Bryce family settled in Green Bay in 1855, the nearest church was located in Bay Settlement, 11 miles away, and there was only one pastor to serve the entire northeastern part of the state. As a result, people, especially children, were not able to receive proper religious instruction. There was therefore a very great need for the mission that Adele had been given by the Mother of God. With her characteristic confidence in the help of the Blessed Virgin, Adele went about catechizing the children and admonishing sinners. Teaching from house to house and up and down the Green Bay Peninsula, she would travel as much as 50 miles on foot. Weather conditions, lack of education, fatigue, dangers of the forest, and ridicule did not deter Adele's determination to fulfill her duty to the Virgin Mary's request. Father Philip Krood, the newly appointed pastor to the Belgian colony, was impressed with Adele's piety and willingness to follow her calling, encouraging her to form a community of women who would share in this mission. With a letter of solicitation and commendation from her pastor, Adele set out with a companion to begin the first of many begging missions throughout the settlement. Supported by others, Adele began a lay third order group of sisters, often called the Sisters of Good Health, but called the Sisters of St. Francis of Assisi by Adele. The many young women who joined the group of sisters did not take formal vows, and as such, they were free to leave whenever they wished. This tertiary group was officially recognized by the Diocese of Green Bay

and so they wore a religious habit and referred to one another as sister. In 1864, Adele was joined by several young women to form a secular community of Third Order Franciscans and set up in a farmhouse not far from the chapel. Later in the year, a school and convent were built of wood frame construction next to the chapel dedicated to Notre Dame des Bon Secours, Our Lady of Good Help, on the apparition site. St. Mary's Boarding Academy, the second school of the diocese, was formally opened 5 years later. The sisters taught in both French and English. Adele was responsible for the religious formation of the students. Oftentimes, these students were orphans and other children who were sent there to have a better life. Over 100 children were enrolled at the school, where the tuition was only $1 a week. Adele wanted to make the education accessible to everyone, including the poorest families. The dollar did not cover expenses, however, so the sisters begged for money, food, and other necessities. While Sister Adele and her small religious community suffered trials, persecutions, and setbacks, they were also the means which miraculous events and healings were manifest. The most spectacular of these events occurred in the fire of 1871. On the eve of the 12th anniversary of the apparition to Adele, a horrific event unfolded in northeastern Wisconsin. During an extended drought, numerous fires were occurring throughout the Midwest, including the Great Chicago Fire, ignited on the very same day, and the Great Peshtigo Fire, the most devastating fire in the history of the United States. The fire of 1871 raged in the Door Peninsula and was advancing in its path to Robinsonville, where were Adele Bryce, her sisters, and the wooden chapel of Our Lady of Good Help. When the ferocious whirlwinds of heat and flame overtook the territory, it brought a terror of what seemed by some to be the end of the world. The people of the area took refuge at the chapel of Our Lady of Good Help, trusting in the intercession of Our Lady, who had promised help to Adele. They begged for Mary's help. Adele was determined not to abandon a Mary shrine. The children, the sisters, and the farmers with their families drove their livestock before them and raced in the direction of Mary's sanctuary. The chapel had become filled with terror-stricken people, beseeching the Mother of God to spare them, many wailing aloud in their fright. Filled with confidence, they entered the chapel, reverently raised the statue of Mary, and kneeling, bore it in procession around the sanctuary. When wind and fire exposed them to suffocation, they turned in another direction and continued to hope and pray, saying the rosary. Praying for many hours outside of the chapel, the people found relief in the early hours of October 9th, the day commemorating the message given to Adele. Rain fell, extinguishing the fire. Their prayers had been answered by Our Lady of Good Help. The shrine's grounds and buildings were part of an area of land that was virtually untouched by the merciless fury and devastation of the fire of 1871. The convent, school, chapel, and 5 acres of land consecrated to the Virgin Mary were all spared. With the fire happening on the anniversary of the apparitions, in which Adele had been told that if people did not convert and do penance, Mary's son would be obliged to punish them, people spoke about the great fire as fulfilling the Virgin Mary's words to Adele about punishment. Following these events, a widespread belief in the apparitions ensued, with sincere devotion to the Blessed Virgin and a return to the faith and the sacraments. The chapel of Our Lady of Good Help stood as a testament to the miraculous intervention of God through the intercession of the Virgin Mary. Later in the 1880s, the third chapel, with money solicited by Sister Adele, a brick residence and school, was built by the diocese to replace the wooden structures. In the 1890s, through a suggestion made by Sister Adele, the town of Robinsonville changed its name to Champion, which in a way fulfilled the promise she made to the Blessed Mother when she was young. Since 1861, thousands of pilgrims have come to visit the shrine of Our Lady of Good Help to honor the Mother of God and implore her assistance

Large crowds gather annually with the local bishop on August 15th, the Feast of the Assumption, to celebrate this day in honor of Mary, the Queen of Heaven, with a rosary procession and outdoor mass. The current building at the shrine was built in 1942 with support from Bishop Paul Peter Rode, who dedicated the building in July of that year. It is a Tudor-style Gothic building, which accommodates approximately 300 people in an upper apparition chapel. The construction beams of the ceiling are on full display, and everything is marked by simplicity, even the beautiful altar and tabernacle. When in the early 20th century, the Bay Settlement sisters came and took over the shrine, they had a statue made for the chapel and processions. It has considerable history and tradition at the shrine here. In the rear of the church, the statue depicting the Virgin Mary as she is described in the apparitions is a more recent addition, with her blonde hair, gold sash, and stars around her head. We can walk down to the lower level to a small apparition oratory to light a candle at prayer. The placement of the illuminated statue with kneelers in front of it and flanked by a small number of pews and benches for the faithful is meant to align with the actual location where the Virgin Mary is thought to have appeared to Adele Bryce in 1859. One thing that I find striking is that in the apparition oratory, like any place renowned for healing in the Catholic world, there is a collection of crutches left behind in remembrance and thanksgiving by people who were miraculously cured at the shrine. The shrine has a beautiful gift shop for religious goods, and one of the few places, if not only place, that has books and devotional items related specifically to Our Lady of Good Help, whose name and renown has not yet spread far and wide in the United States. When I walk outside, especially on this nice spring day, I can take in and admire the various devotional areas of the site, including a statue of the most famous of all modern Marian apparitions, Our Lady of Fatima. Walking around the grounds here at the shrine, people almost universally have the same comment, remarking at the tangible sense of peace that everyone experiences. The shrine has created and staffs a well-developed welcome center with a museum room displaying news items from the time of the fire. Sister Adele and her companions, and various devotional and historical

the cross. Bishop David L. Ricken of the Diocese of Green Bay opened in 1999 a formal church investigation of the apparitions and appointed a commission of three Mariologists for the task. After analyzing the positive results of the commission, on December 8, 2010, Bishop Ricken issued a formal decree approving the supernatural character of the apparitions and established the Shrine of Our Lady of Good Help as an official diocesan shrine. He said, "I declare with moral certainty and in accord with the norms of the Church that the events, apparitions, and locutions given to Adele Bryce in October of 1859 do exhibit the substance of supernatural character, and I do hereby approve these apparitions as worthy of belief, although not obligatory, by the Christian faithful." According to canon law, in the 1978 church document, The Norms of the Congregation for Proceeding and Judging Alleged Private Revelations and Apparitions, it is the local bishop who is the primary authority in the judgment of claims of the supernatural. Throughout the history of the Catholic Church, there have been as many as 2,500 claims of Marian apparitions worldwide, with less than 30 having received the approval of the local ordinary, making the declaration of, in Latin, Constat de supernaturalitate, that is, it is worthy of belief in the supernatural character of the events. The apparitions at Champion stand alone as the first and only approved case in the history of the United States. Even more recognition and honor from the Catholic Church would soon follow in the afterglow of this historic approval. On August 15, 2016, the U.S. Conference of Catholic Bishops designated the shrine as a national shrine. And now my time here at the National Shrine of Our Lady of Good Help has drawn to a close. I know I'll be called back here again someday, but I leave this place having experienced an incredible sense of peace, having walked in the very place graced by innumerable physical and spiritual miracles, and the presence of the Queen of Heaven just a century and a half ago.

0: May is the month dedicated to the Blessed Mother. The Blessed Virgin Mary is the mother of the Catholic Church. She is our guide and inspiration of everyone who, in and through the Church, seeks to be the servant of God and man and the obedient agent of the promptings of the Holy Spirit. Hail Mary, full of grace, the Lord is with thee.
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2: Jesus came to reveal to us the face of God and the name of God, who is the Father, the Son, and the Holy Spirit, the Blessed Trinity, one in essence and three in persons. St. John Paul II used to say that God in his deepest mystery is a family, because in the Trinity there is the Father and the Son, and they are bound together, as all families are, by the bond of love. And that bond is the Holy Spirit, three divine persons in a beautiful communion of love. From the beginning, love has been reason for everything that God does in creation. The love of the Father, the Son, and the Holy Spirit give life to the whole universe and to each one of us.
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3: The power of prayer simply means that words have an effect. For example, when a couple says, "I do," it literally changes two people to becoming one in marriage. When you say, "I love you," it changes us and it gives us value. The power of prayer is in the words and in the sentiment, but it's also in the fact that God, who is omnipotent, all-powerful, answers our prayers.
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0: So please pray together with me our EWTN family prayer. Today we pray for the fruitfulness of the EWTN family prayers. Most Holy Trinity, source of all blessings, we worship you. We pray that all of the intentions that we pray together and bring to you may be a great instrument of many graces and blessings for the world. Through the miracle of EWTN, we gather together in the name of Jesus, knowing that whatever we ask in His name will be given to us. We ask you to bring forth the fruits of the Spirit in all, peace, joy, and love. Through Christ our Lord. Amen.
1: The mystery of the Trinity is the deepest mystery. Revealed to us by Jesus, it is the only way we can come to understand God as eternal love. It's the very heart of God's mercy. As we praise the three in one, we grow in love. We learn to love as He loves. Find out more next on Breaking the Bread. We often begin Mass with the prayer from this Sunday's epistle. The grace of the Lord Jesus Christ and the love of God and the fellowship of the Holy Spirit be with all of you. We praise the God who has revealed Himself as a Trinity, a communion of persons. Communion with the Trinity is the goal of our worship and the purpose of the salvation history that begins in the Bible and continues in the Eucharist and the sacraments of the Church. We see the beginning of God's self-revelation in this week's first reading, as He passes before Moses and cries out His holy name, "I will be gracious and show mercy." Israel had sinned in worshiping the golden calf, but God does not condemn them to perish. Instead, He proclaims His mercy and faithfulness to His covenant. God loved Israel as His firstborn son among the nations. Through Israel, heirs of His covenant with Abraham, God planned to reveal Himself as the father of all nations. The memory of God's covenant testing of Abraham and Abraham's faithful obedience lies behind this week's gospel. In commanding Abraham to offer his only beloved son, God was preparing us for the fullest possible revelation of His love for the world. As Abraham was willing to offer Isaac, so God did not spare His only beloved son, but handed him over for us all. In this, He revealed what was only disclosed partially to Moses, that His kindness continues for 1,000 generations, that He forgives our sin and takes us back as His very own. Jesus humbled Himself to die in obedience to His Father's will. And for this, the Spirit of God raised Him from the dead and gave Him the name above every name. This is the week we glorify in this week's responsorial psalm, the name of our Lord, the God who is love. This is Scott Hahn for Breaking the Bread.
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5: Grota Wise was a disciple in the true sense of the word. Jesus says, deny yourself, follow in my footsteps, and pick up your cross. And Grota Wise not only picked up her crosses, but she kissed the cross again and again.
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8: 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He wanted to reinforce the Fatima message through Rhoda, and it was the stepping stone to Mother Angelica and EWTN. It

0: One grace to another.
1: From miracle workers to martyrs, to those ordinary people living extraordinary lives of heroic virtue, these are the people that make us wonder if someday they might be saints.

0: Rhoda Wise was born, Rhoda Greer, on February 22, 1888, in Cadiz, Ohio, to bricklayer Eli Greer and his wife Anna, the sixth of their eight children. When she was 2 years old, the Greer family moved to Wheeling, West Virginia, where she was raised as a Protestant. Rhoda married George Wise in 1917, and the couple continued to live in the Canton area, and being unable to conceive children, they adopted two daughters, one of whom died in infancy. George Wise was an alcoholic and changed jobs frequently, resulting in financial hardship and embarrassment for the family.
1: They ran out of money, you know, and then he had a severe drinking problem. He was a full-fledged alcoholic.
0: The Wise family lived at seven different addresses by the early 1930s. They were occupying a three-room house near the Canton City dump. Beginning in the early 1930s, Rhoda Wise developed serious health problems, including a 39-pound ovarian cyst that had to be surgically removed, and a broken foot which failed to heal properly and caused her to suffer pain and difficulty in walking.
2: The tumor was a benign tumor of the ovary, but it was large. And something you can imagine, 39-pound tumor sitting in your pelvis, your lower abdomen, that's going to take a lot of space. And, you know, it's even bigger than, you know, you would have with a baby. That's a difficult surgery to go through. And in order to remove it, of course, you have to open the abdomen, be able to take it out, and then sew her back, you know, together.
0: Rhoda was hospitalized frequently and underwent a number of operations.
2: From 1931 through 1939, she had undergone, I believe, 14 surgeries and some other bouts of bowel obstructions that weren't surgically treated, that were treated more conservatively.
0: During a 1936 stay at a Kent hospital operated by the Sisters of Charity of St. Augustine, she befriended some of the sisters who taught her to pray the rosary and told her about St. Therese of Lisieux. Rhoda began to pray regularly to St. Therese and also became devoted to the Sacred Heart of Jesus.
1: The sisters would introduce her to certain devotions that touch our Catholic faith, like the Holy Rosary.
3: She was open to grace, and it's almost as if the more she suffered, the more inquisitive she became.
1: That became the door openers to everything, you know. And she became more and more passionate in her desire to become a Catholic.
0: In December 1938, Rhoda decided to convert to Catholicism and was received into the Catholic Church in January of 1939.
1: She was sent home by the doctors saying, "We can really do nothing more for you."
0: In May 1939, Rhoda was diagnosed with a terrible stomach cancer and was discharged from the hospital and sent home to die.
1: She did suffer intensely sometimes, but never complained. The suffering lended her to prayer, to contemplation, to acceptance.
0: Rhoda Wise claimed that she received an apparition of Jesus Christ on May 28, 1939 at her home, during which Jesus was said to tell her that he would come again with St. Therese the following month on June 28th.
4: From all reports, there were no other signs of psychosis. She wasn't delusional, she wasn't paranoid, she wasn't grandiose, she wasn't mixed up in her thinking, she wasn't illogical.

0: circle. She didn't make up words that nobody knew the meaning of. She wasn't loose. Everything surrounded these visitations.
1: Rhoda reported that Jesus and St. Therese both appeared on June 28th, and during their visit, cured her of her stomach cancer, including healing a large open wound on her abdomen caused by her multiple surgeries.
2: St. Therese was the one who motioned for Rhoda to take the bandage off of her abdomen, and she put her hand there and said, "You've been tried in the fire and not found wanting. Faith cures all things." And her abdomen was completely cured.
3: She had been walking and stepped into a sewer, and it broke her foot. And in the process of trying to heal the foot, she was placed in a cast. And every time they would take the cast off, her foot would be deformed. And so she went through a series of casts and recasts, and the foot would never heal properly. So I think she spent more and more time in the house, maybe even bedridden for prolonged periods of time.
1: Rhoda Wise further reported that in August 1939, St. Therese miraculously healed her injured foot, causing the heavy cast on it to split and fall off in the process.
4: She received a locution from Teresa, "Get up," and she got up, and that's when that report that she gave witness to, that the one of the several casts that she wore, it broke open.
3: The medical community was quite skeptical of Rhoda Wise's claims to have experienced miraculous healings of both her abdominal wound and her foot. Rhoda, on the other hand, was adamant, very adamant, that what she had experienced with her abdomen and with her foot, these were actually miraculous healings.
1: From 1939 to 1948, Rhoda said that she experienced regular apparitions of Jesus and St. Therese, including a visit by St. Therese on January 2nd, the saint's birthday. Every year, Rhoda reported visions totaling 28. In her final apparition of Jesus on June 28, 1948, Rhoda said that Jesus asked her to say the rosary daily for the conversion of Russia.
2: She woke to a light in her room. And when she turned to see what it was, Jesus was sitting in a chair by her bed. And she wasn't surprised that he was there because she was expecting to die. She went to touch him, and that's when he was gone.
1: Rhoda Wise was inspired by these visions to offer herself as a victim soul to save the souls of others, particularly priests and members of religious orders.
5: She was one who embraced suffering, that suffering became redemptive, and people were drawn to her. They were drawn to her holiness, to her fidelity.
2: It was during the war years, during the Second World War, and Rhoda offered that suffering for priests. That's, you know, she suffered a lot of different kinds of things, but that suffering from the stigmata, she suffered for priests.
1: On Good Friday, April 3rd, 1942, stigmata appeared on Rhoda's forehead and continued to appear and bleed at intervals over the next 2 years. In 1943, stigmata appeared on her hands, as well as her feet and her forehead. The bleeding stigmata were witnessed by many visitors to the Rhoda Wise home.
2: The crown of thorns bled profusely, and she was in pain. Monsignor Habig allowed people to witness her bleeding.
3: Rhoda was claiming that Jesus told her that she would suffer these additional sufferings, that she would have the stigmata on a regular basis, and which there's evidence that she did experience the bleeding from her eyes and her hands. And there's evidence of the bleeding from the dresses that she wore.
4: She gives witness to that, you know. And others witnessed it too, as you read the books about her. People that administered to her wounds, people that helped bandage her and so on, all of a sudden it was gone. They could not believe it.
3: We don't have any evidence of, you know, that she did anything to cause any harm to herself, to cause this bleeding. We never saw any evidence of any financial gain from any

0: any of these claims or activities.
1: Bishop McFadden kind of took a wait-and-see approach. He was just exercising prudence, because sometimes we can overreact and get caught up in the moment. I think that we always have to defer to a process of understanding and of scrutiny.
2: The stories of Rhoda Wise's experience spread far and wide, causing hundreds of people to write to her and visit her home seeking physical healing and other spiritual help. Large crowds also gathered outside the Rhoda Wise home on nights when she said that she was experiencing an apparition.
1: When the apparitions were occurring, or when they were thought to be occurring, people would come out and be outside the home. So she responded to grace, and that grace became contagious, and others were drawn into it.
3: They went in thousands to look at her, you know, lined up outside waiting to view her, and she allowed that to happen for the sake of giving witness to the meaning of suffering.
4: Thousands in that tiny little house that's not much bigger than this room. Why? Why would you do this? What would be the gain for her? I mean, obviously she was not in great health anyway, so she would get fatigued. She would be emotionally fried. But she kept doing it.
2: Many people credited Rhoda Wise with miraculous cures after they had visited her home or received holy water from her home, and she developed a reputation as a miracle worker.
5: I grew up in North Canton, which is just 5 miles from here. One day we had the opportunity, myself and I believe my mother was with me, we took her down to visit Rhoda Wise. She was in bed, and she showed me her healing. It's one of the most interesting days of my life.
1: It takes time to look at a story, to behold the grace, and to really understand everything that happened.
2: In 1943, Rita Rizzo, a Canton teenager who later became known as Mother Angelica, was taken to see Rhoda Wise by her mother, seeking a cure for Rita's painful chronic stomach condition.
4: I believe Rhoda said, "I want you to pray a novena," and Mother did.
6: Mother had such a troubled life, and it was the first time she really felt God's touch upon her, and it changed everything for her to feel that love, and just changed her whole attitude about life and everything, and led to her vocation.
2: At the end of 9 days of prayer, Rita's stomach condition suddenly disappeared. She eventually went on to become a nun, and then the foundress of EWTN, the world's largest Catholic television network.
4: Inexplicably, this rather in-depth physical problem resolved itself. And Mother felt a calling.
6: If there hadn't been a Rhoda Wise, there wouldn't have been a Mother Angelica, because her healing led to her vocation and EWTN. Even till this day, many people come looking for cures and spiritual help.
2: After suffering a stroke, Rhoda Wise died of hypertension on July 7, 1948, in her Canton home. During the 2 days prior to her funeral, over 14,000 people reportedly visited her.
1: Monsignor Habig, who was the pastor at the time, was very receptive to her. I mean, he had been, in the spirit of our Holy Father, accompanying her. He brought her into the faith, and obviously he found her to be credible. He found her to be a woman of faith.
6: Monsignor was very vocal about his support for Rhoda, which has been a great blessing. And he stood before everybody and said that he believed that she was now walking with her beloved Jesus and Little Flower.
7: She's my grandmother. I was born on her birthday. When someone comes there and prays with their heart and believes that our Lord and my grandmother can ask him for miracles, you know, they believe this, and they left believing. and some

0: got through miracles. I do remember a lot of the crowds outside, you know, with busloads of people, and they would be standing in our front yard and all the way around and waiting for our Lord to come. She was very, very patient, and she loved the people that came.
1: There are four main stages in the path to sainthood. When a cause is first opened, the candidate is termed a servant of God. Then when their life of heroic virtue is recognized by Rome, they are considered venerable. When one miracle through their singular intercession is found and validated by Rome, they are declared blessed. That a second miracle makes them a saint. In November 2012, the Diocese of Youngstown began to conduct an internal investigation into the life and writings of Rhoda Wise to determine if she might be considered for sainthood.
2: I represent the bishop as the episcopal delegate in the investigation that we are conducting as a tribunal under his auspices as bishop regarding the possible canonization of Rhoda Wise.
3: You know, we're in the process now where Holy Mother Church is really looking at it, and with the hope that we can move this process forward so that one day, God willing, we can say Saint Rhoda Wise.
2: The primary focus of the possibility of being named venerable by the Holy Father, of course, is whether or not the person demonstrates a certain holiness of life, if that can be shown without any reasonable doubt, whether or not the person lived a heroic life.
1: In 2016, Bishop George V. Murray of the Diocese of Youngstown declared Rhoda Wise a servant of God as a first step towards her possible canonization as a saint in the Catholic Church.
3: What Rhoda Wise does for us is she points us to the cross. And there can be, no one can be a disciple without the cross.
1: In July 2018, the results of the diocesan investigation were submitted to the Vatican. The cause is working on the Positio Now, an academic position paper which details the research of the cause into the life and virtues of the candidate for sainthood. Someday, if the Vatican's Congregation for the Causes of Saints declares that Rhoda Wise lived a life of heroic virtue, she will be declared venerable.
3: The Dicastery for the Cause of Saints continues to look at this along with the help of our tribunal, and we allow this to unfold over time. I think when you look at her life of suffering and how she embraced it, I find it to be very heroic, inspiring, uplifting.
1: Two miracles found through her intercession and validated by Rome will lead to her beatification and then canonization. The miracles must be medical healings of a serious condition, not liable to go on their own. The cure must be instantaneous, complete, and lasting. And perhaps most difficult of all, there can be no medical treatment that relates to the cure.
2: The miracle is kind of the proof of the pudding. I'm putting it in a rather layman terms, but I think that's the best way to put it. And then sainthood requires still another miracle too. So again, another proof of the pudding, so to speak.
4: Mark and Betsy's story is a great favor. Everything changed for that situation.
1: Mark Schoeg was diagnosed with stage 4 sarcoma in 2018. His prognosis was grim.
5: I would say that if somebody asked me, do I believe in miracles, I would say, A, I haven't thought about it much, and B, if push came to shove, probably not. Physician who was a chief of urologist at a well-known hospital in this area. He told me he did not believe it was my prostate. He sent me for an MRI. I know that MRIs usually take about 15 minutes. I was on the MRI table for at least an hour and a half, which I knew was not a good sign. I had, you know, always been reasonably strong, but things that I could do before were becoming more difficult. He said, you have something like 45, 47 tumors in your lung that have broken off from the massive tumor in your abdomen, that the tumor in your abdomen has invaded your bladder, your liver, your colon, and your prostate. And you have a choice of not doing

0: doing anything and just sort of getting your things together mm-hmm. for hospice and saying goodbye, or we could put you on, high dose chemotherapy, which would probably buy you a few months.
1: I saw how many tumors there were. Once I saw that, my jaw dropped.
0: I felt hopeless and devastated. I had 3 straight days of 8 hours straight of that chemotherapy. And I have never been that weak. I could not speak.
2: Chemotherapy left him with all kinds of additional complaints. Chronic fatigue syndrome, unable to walk long distances, shortness of breath, hypertension, tachycardia, uncontrollable sweat, unable to eat solid foods, unable to sit upright, and other health issues.
0: I was feeling like torn between, okay, I'm going to stick this out for 6 months to, it wouldn't be so terrible if I died in my sleep tonight. You know, when you're suffering, you want to, at least I did, wanted to hear of something to give you hope, or even just somebody who else has been in the mm-hmm. same situation. And Betsy would read to me Rhoda Wise's diary. Mm-hmm.
1: He just continued to deteriorate rapidly. And I looked at him. I knew he was dying. Clinically, I work in the ICU. He was dying. I was praying every single day, asking God to guide me through every single day. And one day, I just said, I have to go down to Rhoda Wise. And I was gonna bring Mark with me. I could not get him in the car. He was too sick. I couldn't even stand him up. So I thought, you know what? I'm gonna take his sweaty t-shirt and I'm gonna put it on the chair that Jesus sat on at Rhoda Wise's home. And that's how I will get Mark to Rhoda Wise. Literally, not him, but the shirt that he wore, that he sweated through. So that's what I did.
3: When she came, she tearfully brought her husband's shirt and set it on our Lord's chair and begged for his life. And our Lord obviously heard.
0: I remember just her, bringing the shirt to me, and I remember her affect, and I remember feeling a little stronger. And I kept saying to myself, boy, I'd love to go to a supermarket so I could maybe see somebody, And she looked at me, she probably thought I was crazy. And I said, no, we're going to the supermarket.
1: He stood up, like he really did. I couldn't believe it. It had been months since he was able to walk. He had not even been to the bathroom without the use of a wheelchair, a tilt-back wheelchair. I mean, it truly was miraculous. When I pulled up to the door, he's like, I want to go. And I thought, I'll get the wheelchair. He said, I don't want the wheelchair.
0: I just remember thinking, I can't believe it. I finally had a different day.
1: The doctor was absolutely stunned because the last time that he saw Mark, Mark was so sick he couldn't even sit up straight. Now, Mark was actually able to walk himself in without using any support in and out of the doctor's office. He was truly dying, and it is a miracle. How do you go from that to this?
0: I'm almost 5 years out from 6 to 12 months, and what was, well over 50 tumors has shrunk down to 5, and now they're talking about it possibly being a chronic disease instead of something that kills me. I have a quality of life that I never thought I'd have. I see my grandkids play basketball. We've seen our son graduate high school. These things were not supposed to happen. I went from somebody who believed that science could explain everything and that we would get all the answers to somebody who now believes that science cannot explain everything and that there are miracles.
1: Anytime anyone reaches out to me for help because they know of our journey, I do tell them, go to Rhoda Wise and believe in Rhoda Wise. I mean, his

0: experience is miraculous. What else can I say? I mean, that's just what it is.
1: Rota-wise, sainthood will be determined by experts in the Vatican, but I firmly believe that Rota-wise is a saint.
2: I think Rota-wise was a disciple in the true sense of the word.
3: I believe that someday, through God's grace and the interest of the people, she will become a saint. To have had the privilege of being there to see her and to speak to her, and then, of course, to follow her life down through the years and what's happening in her case. So I pray that I think it would just be a wonderful thing.
4: I can't make that call. But if I were a betting man, I would say, yes, yeah, she's with our Lord.
5: She's going to be a saint. I have no doubt about it. No one, that only God could know what she went through. And she did it for him and for us.
2: For the people of Canton, this is something that is beyond words.
6: I believe Rota's a saint because of all the petitions that I bring to her every day, whether they're small or large, I have gotten surprising and wonderful answers. I believe she's a close friend. She's a saint.
7: This has been They Might Be Saints. I'm Michael O'Neill. Thanks for watching.

0: This is Father Dermot Roach. The month of May is dedicated to the Blessed Mother. Let us pray. In the name of the Father, and of the Son, and of the Holy Spirit. Amen. Hail Mary, full of grace, the Lord is with thee. Blessed art thou among women, and blessed is the fruit of thy womb, Jesus. Holy Mary, Mother of God, pray for us sinners, now and at the hour of our death. Amen. In the name of the Father, and of the Son, and of the Holy Spirit. Amen.
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2: Father Benedict Groeschel.
3: Some great people have shown respect for God. Can I read you a little quotation from Albert Einstein, who many times showed a great respect for religion and was one of the great admirers of Pope Pius XII for his stand against the Holocaust during the Second World War. Einstein wrote, "The fairest thing we can experience is the mysterious. It's the fundamental emotion that stands at the cradle of all true art and science. A knowledge of the existence of something we can't penetrate. Of the manifestations of the profoundest reason and the most radiant beauty, which are only accessible to our minds in their most elementary form. It is this knowledge and this emotion that constitute the truly religious attitude." Oh my, so beautifully said.
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4: Ever wonder about the power of prayer? St. John Chrysostom states that prayer and converse with God is a supreme good. It is a partnership and union with God. As the eyes of the body are enlightened when they see light, so our spirit, when it is intent on God through prayer, is illumined by His infinite light. Let God's infinite light be your guiding light. Ask Him to guide you daily in your prayer, work, recreation, home life with family, and your friendships.
5: This is Father Sebastian Walsh. In the name of the Father, and of the Son, and of the Holy Spirit. Heavenly Father, all life is a gift from You. And every human child from the moment of conception is made in Your image and likeness. We ask, O Lord, that You bless all those children in the womb who are still awaiting birth. Protect them with Your love, Your fatherly care. We ask that You end all abortion in the world. Turn the hearts of mothers to their children and the hearts of fathers to their children, that they may no longer despise

0: recognize the life engendered in them, but rather may welcome it and accept it lovingly from your hands. We ask this through Christ our Lord, in the name of the Father, and of the Son, and of the Holy Spirit. Amen.
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4: Mother Angelica was 58 years old when she took the church and her monastery into cable television. 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
5: 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I'm really a coward who keeps moving forward.
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0: Hello and welcome to Catholic Answers Live. I am Cy Kelly, your host. William Albrecht, our guest, our good friend William Albrecht. That's the way I should say it because he is our good friend and he's been rendering great service to us for a long time now. And we turn to him whenever we've got an opening, pretty much. William's name comes up, and today we're going to ask you, why aren't you Catholic? Is that right, William? Is that what you were expecting the question to be?
1: Oh, yeah. Okay. Oh, yeah, definitely.
0: Okay, good. For a second there, I was like, is that what we're doing? Yep. You ever get that panic when you just go on the air and you're like, am I remembering this correctly? Or
1: I do. I get that panic quite often sometimes.
0: Yeah. So why aren't you Catholic? If you're not a Catholic, you go to the top of the line, 888-318-7884. Anybody can call. We'll take a call from anybody. But we're on these days, especially at this time of the year, when, you know, in a month or two or three, most parishes will start their RCIA or OCIA process. And so this is great time to be encouraging people. Hey, you know, you've been thinking about the Catholic Church. How about coming and doing some inquiry classes? There's no obligation. Nobody requires anything. You don't register for anything. You don't go on the Vatican's list yet. You know, you don't go yet on the Vatican's list. But so maybe you're not a Catholic and you want to tell us why, and we'd love to talk about it and encourage you, if you're thinking about coming close to the Catholic Church, to come closer. 888-318-7884. 888-318-7884. William, a wonderful apologist, and especially devoted to the early church, to the church fathers, to what's called patristics. But we talked to him about all kinds of things, orthodoxy and oh my goodness, you never met anybody. Maybe Tim Staples, who loves the Virgin Mary as much as William. I'm getting that pretty much right, right?
1: You got that right, without a doubt. I'm known for my Mariology. You're correct about that.
0: Yeah, it's good to be known for your Mariology. I have a feeling that, you know, when will be really good time to be known for your Mariology? The moment of death. I think that's.
1: I'm with you there.
0: That's going to be.
1: That's when it'll matter, man. I agree.
0: That's when that's going to come in handy. 888-318-7884. All right, I'll tell you what. If there's all kinds of non-Catholics, from non-Christians to I don't believe in God, to, you know, I'm almost there. And often our Orthodox brothers and sisters are, we think of as the closest, because the most of what can be shared in the Christian faith, we share with the Orthodox outside of full communion. And so I just want to ask you, I'll give you a starter question. Orthodox and Catholic.

0: Catholics don't have the exact same canon of scripture. Of course, the canon of scripture is mostly the same for almost everybody. We don't want to exaggerate that, but we don't have the exact same list of inspired books. So when did Catholics and Orthodox begin to disagree on the canon?
1: That really is a great question, one that I love talking about. Indeed, I love talking about Mary and the canon. So right there, and it was a big reason as to why I became Catholic, sorry, the canon. And diving in to the issues in the Catholic and the Orthodox as well, in fact, we'll even talk about the Oriental Orthodox and the Assyrian Church of the East. You're definitely right. We are in agreement on the broader canon. There's no doubt about that. It isn't like there's an enormous difference. So that's a really good point. That is a critical point that we've got to make immediately. Now, the one thing people also do is at times they will talk as if Rome invented the canon at Trent. And of course, that isn't true. History doesn't support that narrative at all. In fact, we can look very early on and we can see that what we refer to as the canon was, number one, these broader books that we call deuterocanonical are being used in the Bible itself. And in early church history, the early fathers in every century are using them. Really, you don't have the church laying out a fixed canon until you get to the 4th century. And when Augustine, St. Augustine, decides to query, to contact the apostolic churches, and he does that famously in his work called De Doctrina Christiana. And the answer is a unanimous one. They come back with a resounding voice. This is our canon. And the canon matches what we have today in Catholicism. All you got to do is read the work of De Doctrina Christiana from Augustine. But that would include the Old and the New Testament. So we then pause and we realize, okay, but hold on, Cy and William, you're talking about merely local councils, Hippo 393, Carthage 397. That would be correct, Cy. Those are what you would call local, but the status of those councils would be elevated to a higher status by the Pope, would elevate the status of those councils. And then later when ecumenical councils do talk about the canon, you've got the same list there. The one that we have today within Catholicism is the one of antiquity. So then you got to stop and wonder, why do we have different ones within Orthodoxy? In the world of Oriental Orthodoxy, depending on what church you refer to, some don't have five New Testament books, 2 Peter, 2 John, 3 John, Jude, the Apocalypse. They don't have them there. That would be the same for the Assyrian Church of the East. They're lacking those books, whereas they have the Deuterocanon in the Old Testament. But then some have 3rd Maccabees and 4th Maccabees. Then you get the Eastern Orthodox, and depending on what church you're talking about, whether you're talking about Russian Orthodoxy or another form of Orthodoxy, some will have a canon shockingly similar to ours, but then they may have 3rd Maccabees, and then another church may have 4th Maccabees. Ultimately, here's what we can say. We can say there's a lack of uniformity within Orthodoxy and the canon. There is no unanimity there. Yeah, there is no unanimity there. And even shockingly and stunningly, there are some Russian churches which seem to denigrate the status of the deuterocanonical books. But that's a topic for a whole other day. The fact of the matter is there is no uniformity. But then we have to stop and wonder, okay, well then ultimately, when did this disagreement sneak in or creep in? Now, it's a lot more difficult to lay it down for Oriental Orthodoxy. Oriental Orthodoxy, pretty much later in history, there are certain books that early on these books are contested, but later in history they seem to drop out of favor. Depending on what figure you look at, a titan in the world of the Assyrian church is Theodore of Mopsuestia. And he didn't look favorably in a number of books, so they eventually fell out of favor. Then we can look to the Eastern Orthodox. Why do we differ on the canon? And were we ever united? We were united. When we were together and we were one, we were united. Evidence of that is when they were under the Pope, they recognized what we call the North African Code. Now, what is the North African Code, Cy? That is when the church gathered in Hippo 393, at Carthage 397, and then Carthage another one in 419, where the canon of the Bible is laid out. They agreed with that canon. In fact, there are multiple ecumenical councils that show that. Third Constantinople, same canon mentioned by Pope St. Agatha, and we're united there at Third Constantinople. Then we, of course, we break apart, but here's something that'll blow you away. There is a council known as Florence, which is a failed

0: Union Council. And there at Florence, when East and West were going to unite, part of the Florentine proceedings is the canon. Well, the canon at the failed reunion council is exact to what we have at Trent. And that was not a stumbling block between the Orthodox and the Catholic. Then we get to the Council of Trent, and Trent reiterates what was listed there at Florence, meaning when we were united East and West, we agreed in the canon. Ultimately, when does the real instability occur? Really, the major confusion side occurs probably in the 17th century, when there is a patriarch of the Orthodox named Cyril Lacar. This is where things get chaotic.
1: Oh.
0: Their patriarch, Lacarus, was heavily influenced by Calvinism. Heavily influenced. And his influence by Calvinism led to him removing the deuterocanonical books. This is post-Reformation era. Remember, we're no longer together. We're no longer united. So when the Reformation came knocking on their door, they weren't used to dealing with these issues the way that Rome had already dealt with them. So that causes a huge controversy. They have to gather in a council, condemn what he did, and restore those deuterocanonical books. But after that, there really is no fully uniform Eastern Orthodox canon. Today, some hold the Third Maccabees, some Fourth, some Psalm 151, Esdras, Prey of Manasseh. At the end of the day, the canon that is the canon of antiquity is only the canon that you're going to find within Catholicism.
1: Wow. Well, I'm a little
0: it's a bit of a mouthful.
1: It is. I didn't like that the villain in the story was named Cyril. That part, that's very self-serving, I know, on my part. But
0: right.
1: You sound low. Like, you say all this great stuff, and that's what I get out of it. Sorry. I wish. But that was extremely helpful. I had no idea. I would have thought, oh, this is an ancient division, but it's really much, much more recent.
0: Oh, yeah. Yeah, much, much more recent, because really, really, and that is a good thing that I can say that we have a whole lot of agreement when it does come to the canon early on. We're united in that particular point. And one thing that I do want to say is it isn't really as if it's completely all doom and gloom, because there are many Orthodox that do recognize this issue. And there are many Orthodox that they recognize this as a problem. In fact, I've got near and dear friends that are Orthodox. They recognize it to be an issue, and they hearken to the Catholic canon. And I'm completely on board with that.
1: So I feel like every time I ask you a Catholic Orthodox type question, I end up with in the same final question. But this one is not really a church dividing issue, then.
0: Church dividing issue, well, we're talking about the Word of God, and it is a very important one.
1: Okay.
0: It's a very important one, it is. But we could pose a hypothetical. A hypothetical question we could pose would be, what if reunion would happen? If reunion would occur, how would the Catholic Church view those books? So there's a possibility, and that it's a good one, that perhaps the Catholic Church could look at books like Third Maccabees and Fourth Maccabees as valuable books in the idea that they may have valuable teaching, but definitely not canonical.
1: I see. Gotcha. All right. William Albrecht, our guest. Why aren't you Catholic? Our question, 888-318-7884. I'll tell you what, when we do Why Aren't You Catholic, especially this time of the year, and I can explain that later, why this time of year in particular. We also let Catholics call, and we just try to prioritize the non-Catholics so that we make sure we're addressing why they are not yet in full communion with the Catholic Church. 888-318-7884. Right back with more William Albrecht on Catholic Answers Live.
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0: Welcome back, Catholic Answers Live. William Albrecht, the only active Catholic apologist I know out there in the media world, who does apologetics in three languages, English, Spanish, and German. And I just got to have my first visit to Germany a couple weeks ago. And I just loved
1: it. Love it.
0: I thought it was great. This is what I really want to do. I want to, just by accident somehow, end up in Germany when they have the Christmas markets. Everybody says you got to go to those Christmas markets. So
1: you won't want to come back home. I'm telling you, don't do it. You won't want to come back home.
0: Really?
1: It is incredible. It's incredible, Si. Best time of the year.
0: Well, all right. Maybe I won't go then because I do.
1: And let me tell you
0: home.
1: One thing.
0: Yeah.
1: Every market. The experience is incredible. It doesn't matter where you are in Germany, you're going to encounter a Christmas market. So don't let them tell you, oh, no, you only have to go here. Anywhere you're at in Germany, you're going to encounter one. You're going to be blown away.
0: Yeah, you don't have to go to like this is the only one to go to. It's not that kind of thing.
1: Exactly.
0: Yeah.
1: Exactly. You're going to love it.
0: All right. If I can just somehow accidentally end up in Germany in early December. I don't know how an accident like that would happen, but I'm going to work on it. Daniel in Merrillville, East Tennessee, watching on YouTube. You are numero uno today, Daniel. Thank you for your call. Why aren't you Catholic?
2: Well, it's great to be first in line. I'll have to say it's great listening to you guys. I've come a long way.
0: Okay.
2: From where I'm at, why am I not Catholic? I'd say I'm not Catholic yet. I have come to the realization and stuff in researching that at the very least the Eucharist is true in the the apostolic faith. So I'm considered a Protestant looking to become Catholic, but I have some obstacles to get over.
0: Okay.
2: And one is like a personal one, so I have some stuff going on that I could get into, and I have another one that's kind of more just overall. One would be, of course, it's Mary. The thing is about Mary.
0: So that would be the overall one that you're talking about. That's kind of an intellectual problem you have. The other is more of a personal situation. Okay.
1: Well, you can
0: give either one to William, whichever one you want to talk about.
1: Yeah.
2: So I guess I'll do the Mary one. So
0: okay.
2: I think I'm sure this has been asked several times before. Is whenever we're talking about Mary, and it seems like there is a great importance, which I'm willing to, take in and accept. My only issue is that it doesn't seem like in the early church, or even during times of the apostle, or during times of even Jesus, it seems like he wasn't talked about all that much, or there wasn't as much as emphasis. Like she's the new Eve, she's the queen of heaven, and these things kind of like that. Or even afterwards, like during the early church, it seems like during the apostles. Like, I don't know, like I feel like a dog finding out about his tail for the first time. I'm just like, what? I would have, I don't know, like if I was back then as the apostle, I'd be asking for her wisdom and things like that. Just like, you know, you're the new Eve and all this stuff. And what's your counsel on this? You know, if you have never sinned before, how would you handle this kind of thing? But it doesn't seem like that's there, and it seems like she seemed to just retire and just kind of go quietly in these kind of things.
0: Okay.
1: Now, the Bible, without a doubt, does present Mary as the new Eve, the new Ark of the Covenant, and the Queen Mother. Now, let me try to help you out with this. You say that maybe we don't see a whole lot about Mary, but we do. In fact, we've got plenty about Mary, in particular in the Gospel of St. Luke. You can, and outside of Luke, in the

0: quotes Isaiah 7 and presents Mary to you as the mother of God. So Mary appears quite a bit, and Mary's role is very important. Mary's also presented as a new ark. In the Gospel of St. Luke, Mary is overshadowed like the old ark was. Mary is presented as all holy. How does the angel greet Mary? Hail, which is a royal greeting, full of grace. That Greek word kaire, and then following up the Greek word kecharitomene, are indicative of Mary's unique holiness. She is all holy. So I would tell you that Mary is presented in an extraordinarily holy manner. But Mary doesn't just vanish. Mary also appears there in the book of Acts, chapter 2. When the church is born and the Holy Spirit rains down the gifts on the church, Mother Mary is there in the book of Acts. We read about her being there. So I totally get where you're coming from. From an evangelical perspective, we tend to minimize the importance of the appearances of Mary in the Bible. But if we pause for a moment and we focus on them, Mary appears as an extraordinarily holy woman. Think about it. In Luke 1, the archangel Gabriel is not greeting Mary in a normal way. He is greeting Mary with a royal greeting and then greeting her in the vocative, meaning even before she is called Mary, she's called full of grace in the Greek. And then we look in Revelation 11 and 12. In Revelation 11, 19, you have the temple in heaven open, and the Ark of the Covenant is seen. That is directly connected to Revelation 12 with a woman clothed with a son. That woman is Mother Mary, because that woman, we're told, is the mother of the Messiah. So I would argue very clearly, the Bible presents Mary in a very important, extraordinary role. And then I would also tell you the early church does as well. It isn't as if Mary vanishes from thought. Mary is honored and venerated from the very beginning.
1: What do you think?
2: Yeah, I mean, it's I guess I've been around, like, the Bible is everything and the Bible is it. You know, if it's not said, you know, then it's not. But at the same time, I realize they don't speak about the Trinity or things like the Bible.
0: Well, hold on. The Bible does speak about the Trinity. But what are you having trouble seeing in the Bible, in particular about Mary? What are you having? And I don't mind any pushback, brother. Any, you know, charitable pushback. I don't mind any. What are you having trouble seeing? Maybe you're thinking, hold on, William and Cy, the way William laid that out, I'm not on board. I don't mind. Let me know your thoughts. What are you having trouble with?
2: I guess it's more knee-jerk reaction than anything else. I mean, this is like, it's going from, before I looked into any of this, going from it's all only Christ, which it is, but there's like nothing else, you know, and these things. And now I'm learning to believe that he has a much bigger, you know, heavenly family. And
0: no doubt, John the Baptist paves the way for him. Remember Saint John the Baptist paves the way for him, and there are many incredible saints that pave the way for our Lord. We have a great family in heaven. Now, the one thing that I would tell you is it all about Jesus? All of it. Because if Mother Mary is a new ark, I want you to think about this. If Mother Mary is a new ark, what does that mean about Jesus? Well, what did the old ark contain? Well, it contained the word written on stone tablets, the presence of God as well. Well, if Mother Mary within her womb carries God incarnate, if Mother Mary is truly the new ark, well, that old ark had the presence of God. Mother Mary indeed carries God incarnate in her womb. It means Jesus is Almighty God. So everything that we look at about Mary will point to our Lord. Think of it like that. It isn't a matter of, okay, well, I thought everything was about Jesus. It is. Everything will point to our Lord. Even everything that we say about Mother Mary will ultimately point to Christ.
2: Yeah. Yeah. I've heard some of these things, but articulated that very well. So, well, I appreciate that.
1: Well, Daniel, I'll tell you what, if you'd like it, I have a book that was written for you. I mean, it really was. It's called Bible Mary, the Mother of Jesus in the Word of God. And it came out here from Catholic Answers Press a few years ago. Father John Weiss is the author of it. And the basic question it asks is, where is Mary in the Bible? Where do we get all this Catholic stuff? And it goes straight to Scripture. So if you would like the book Bible Mary, the Mother of Jesus in the Word of God, just hang on, give us an address,

0: and we will be happy to send it to you. And I hope you will continue to call, Daniel. We very much appreciate the opportunity to work through these things with you, especially because you by your own in your own words, you're coming closer to the Catholic Church. So we'd love to help with that if we can. The number here is 888-318-7884, 888-318-7884. Abraham's in Atlanta watching on YouTube. Abraham, go ahead with your question.
1: Hey, so I have some family members that they don't believe that Jesus is God. So how can I better defend the claim that he is? They do believe in a God.
0: They don't believe Jesus is God.
1: They don't believe Jesus is God because they don't see in the Bible that he said that he's God. So
0: by any chance, are they Jehovah's Witnesses?
1: They're baptized Catholics, but I don't know, somewhere along the way they might have gotten some bad. They might have just not understood.
0: Sure. Okay. So, William, I'll tell you what I'm going to do. I'm going to ask you to hang on that because I got to take a quick break. Like this is a no choice one, and I didn't leave enough. You can't do explain to my family members why they should believe Jesus is God in 20 seconds. That is not possible.
2: No. Even you need more.
0: The great William Albrecht can't do that. So Abraham, can you hold on for just a couple minutes and we'll get an answer to that?
1: Okay,
0: Abraham, I actually am very glad you asked that question because I think sometimes we Catholics forget that right in the pews with us on Sunday are many people who don't believe the basics of the faith, and not because they're bad people or something, because they haven't been explained to them the basics of the faith. And it is basic to our faith that Jesus is God. We'll get an explanation of how to talk about that with family members from William Albrecht right after this.
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4: The best way to pray is simply to open our minds and our hearts to God, to allow His presence to begin to fill us, to restore us, to refresh us, to make us new. The best way to pray is simply to be aware of that presence and to say yes to it, to give fiat to that presence as our Blessed Lady did. In that way, we delight in prayer and God Himself delights in us.
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6: Lord God, make us repentant. Oh, not with just that momentary repentance over some fault or sin. More than that, Lord, give me an attitude of repentance, a deep awareness that I stand before Thee always as a sinner, but glorifying Your goodness, Your love, Your compassion, Your mercy, and that You love me, Lord, just as I am. Let me look at that, Lord. Let me never be discouraged, no matter how far I fall or how long I stay there. Let me always know I can rise to a totally new life, and I can be reborn and renewed in Thy love. I thank You, Lord, for Your mercy, Your love, and Your goodness. Amen.
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William Albrecht, our guest this hour and next on Catholic Answers Live. Why aren't you Catholic is our question. And of course, Catholics are welcome, especially Catholics who, like Abraham, who have members of the family that they would like to help either into the Catholic faith or to understand the Catholic faith. And Abraham, William was saying before the break, he's got baptized Catholic members of the family who just don't believe that Jesus is God. And how would you go about

0: talking about that with a family member?
1: Yeah, well, I would tell him that the Bible directly shows this, Scott. I'd go to John 1. Primarily, John 1:1 tells you, in the beginning was the Word, and the Word was with God, and the Word was God. And then that Word, that Logos, is identified. In John 1:14, it tells you, and the Word became flesh. Well, that Word is Jesus. So the Bible literally shows you Jesus is God. He's God who became man, literally took on carne, literally took on flesh. That is the incarnation. But I wouldn't stop there. I'd go to John 20:28, one of my favorite ones, and show them how right after the bodily resurrection, St. Thomas will approach Jesus and say, my Lord and my God. Now, our Lord doesn't correct him and say, whoa, hold on. No, no, you can't worship me. You can't refer to me as God. No, our Lord recognizes that. And I want to point out, a faithful Jew would never call a mere creature my God. They couldn't do that. To call a mere creature my God wouldn't be possible. He says, my Lord and my God. And I'll give you two more. In Titus 2:13, show your family members this. Titus 2:13, it reads, our great God and Savior Jesus Christ. Our Lord, yet again, is directly called God, directly called God, directly called Savior. And then I'm going to show you another one. Here's one that is tremendous. Go to John 8:58 and show them how our Lord will show you he claims the divine identity of Yahweh. Remember, Yahweh in the Old Testament and the New Testament is God and God alone, period. John 8:58, Jesus says, before Abraham was, I am. Now, before Abraham, Abraham's been dead for a long time, man. He says, before Abraham was, I am. That is enormous, because he doesn't say, I was. He says, I am. Now, that is the divine name that God revealed to Moses in Exodus 3:14. That is the divine name. I am who I who am. I am who am. And what happens? Well, the Jews immediately, they want to stone him, brother. Immediately, they want to kill him. Why? Not because he's merely saying, well, I'm really old. No, he's saying, before Abraham was, ego I me, I am. That means they knew he was claiming equality with God. They even say so. So that's why they try and kill him. Because anybody trying to claim equality with God is claiming to be God, to have the divine nature. So all those verses plus many, many, many more. But those are a good starting point. You can show your family. The Bible shows you he's Almighty God.
0: So what do you think, Abraham?
2: Yeah, I actually told them that the last point you said, that that's why the... You know, that's why the Jewish, they crucified him, because they, you think that he was God. And they just told me that, well, they were, the Jewish, they misunderstood. So, I mean, I don't know how to, you know, like, I don't know how more clear I can make it to them. And they tell me that, you know, it is kind of hard for, I don't know, maybe they just don't want to see it.
1: Yeah, if they would have misunderstood, well, I can guarantee you Jesus would have stopped and corrected them. But no, rather they want to stone him because he claims the divine identity. And if they're claiming there's misunderstanding there, they're going to have to explain why Jesus doesn't correct that. And they're going to have to also deal with John 1. John 1 is very clear that in the beginning was the Word, and that Word was with God, and that Word was God. They're going to have to deal with the fact that that Word became flesh. Well, what does it mean that he became flesh? It means he came into humanity, but that person that came into humanity is referred to as God. They're going to have to deal with that too.
2: Yeah, and she, one of them told me, well, if I don't believe that Jesus is God, does that mean I'm going to hell? And well, I told her where Jesus said that he's the only way to the Father, and using that, I mean, I'm not saying that they're going to hell, but I mean, Jesus said he's the only way.
0: Yeah.
1: Our Lord is the only way. That's correct. Go ahead, Si. Sorry.
0: No.
2: Was that a good response?
1: Yeah. He definitely is the way. There's no doubt about that. And you definitely have to believe in Jesus. You have to follow him as Almighty God. That is correct. We would leave judgment, eternal judgment, up to the Lord. We wouldn't say, hey, they're damned

0: they're going to hell, because the church has always recognized there perhaps are people that may be invincibly ignorant, may not know better. But to be very clear, the normative way of salvation, you've got to follow Jesus. He is the only way. And save for invincible ignorance, yes, you've got to believe in Jesus to get to heaven. He is the only way. So this is why you need to really evangelize to them and let them know the Bible teaches this, and it teaches it all over the place.
1: I'll tell you what, Abraham, it's been a while since I've sent anybody a copy of my book, A Teacher of Strange Things, Who Jesus Was, What He Taught, and Why People Still Follow Him. But maybe it'd be a good one for you to have around. If you'd like a free copy of A Teacher of Strange Things, just hang on, give us an address, and we will send it off to you. And this is one of those ones, too, where you're going to have the conversations and maybe come back. And we'll continue to have the apologists help you, because you're actually helping us. These are the conversations lots of people want to have in their family. So if you can help, come back with some, I said what you said, and then this is what the response was, that'll actually help other people be able to talk to their families. So hang on for the book if you want it. Let's go to British Columbia. Kathy is in British Columbia, Canada, listening on EWTN. Did I go to the right one? I don't know. I'm a little out of order today, William. I'm sorry. Kathy, go ahead.
0: No worries.
1: You are definitely the right person to talk to, Kathy. I apologize for even asking. Go ahead.
2: Can you hear me?
1: Yes, very well.
2: Okay, great. Thank you so much for taking my call. I'm a first-time caller, but a long-time listener. So, okay, my question is, my son is starting to date a girl who is Ukrainian Orthodox. And I'm wondering if that, I know Greek Orthodox is in line with the Roman Catholicism, but I'm wondering about Ukrainian Orthodoxy, and if you could give me like three ways in which RC, like Roman Catholic and Ukrainian Orthodox might be similar, that might help me understand.
1: Three seems like a lot. You're asking for a lot there, Kathy. All right. No, go ahead, William. I'm pretty sure he can do it.
0: I think we could do that. I think we'd do it. Now, to be very clear, there is a lot similar between the Catholic and the Ukrainian Orthodox, but it would not be correct to say that Catholicism and Greek Orthodoxy are the same. It is not the same. In fact, the exact similarities and differences would pretty much be the same between both. Now, we do have major similarities. Both believe in apostolic succession, without a doubt. And even though you may hear different things in the online world, in their official real teachings, both maintain, meaning the Ukrainian Orthodox and the Catholic, both maintain that each has valid bishops, a valid priesthood, a valid Eucharist, and so those are three things. I got three, Sai. I got three.
1: Nice.
0: I got three, man. Yeah. And the fourth, when I get a fourth, they're both going to affirm that each has an ancient liturgy and ancient sacraments. But there are areas that are very serious where we diverge, and there are major differences. Number one is the papacy. The way the Orthodox view the papacy, we would clearly say it's not biblical or ancient. They do not believe, we believe that the Pope, because of Jesus, has universal jurisdiction over the whole body, over the whole church. The Bible teaches that. They deny that, but they believe that with us for many, many centuries. They deny that today. Today, they will argue the Bishop of Rome had what they call a primacy of honor, but not a universal jurisdiction over the whole flock. That is one area where we differ. Another area where we differ is the filioque. Now, I won't go deep into that because that might confuse a lot of people, but we say that the Holy Spirit proceeds from the Father and the Son, and they're going to traditionally deny that. Now, there are other issues. I know you only asked for two, but another one, which is an important one, and today they've more and more moved further away from it, but the Orthodox deny the Immaculate Conception, and they'll deny purgatory as well. And those are two other things that are very important. They're non-negotiables in the Catholic faith. So you asked for two only, but I gave you four. So those are four differences that they are serious differences. We have a lot in common, a whole lot more in common than we do differences. But the areas where we do diverge, they are important areas. So we say, hey, hold on. We love you all. You all are tremendous. You all are apostolic. But these are areas where we diverge, and hopefully we can.

0: talk more and more about it and come to an agreement, because as a Catholic, we would argue that all of those are not only ancient, they are biblical, and they were believed by the early church. And at one point, our Orthodox friends, when they were united with us, they agreed on those.
1: What do you think, Kathy?
2: So the Orthodox at some point were together with the Catholic Church, but then moved away with these other beliefs. Is that right?
0: No doubt about that. Kathy, you are 1,000% correct. And I would highly recommend, there's a show I filmed. We had a great time. Sai and myself, we sat down for 2 whole hours, man, and we talked about Orthodoxy. We had a great time there. I'd recommend you check it out. It's here in Catholic Answers. I believe it is archived. We talked 2 full hours.
1: Oh, yes.
0: And we actually go into purgatory. Remember that, Sai? We talk about purgatory there.
1: Yeah.
0: We even talk about the papacy.
1: You can find it on our YouTube page, the Catholic Answers Live YouTube page, or on our website, catholic.com. Kathy, I'd also like to send you a book we have. It's called Answering Orthodoxy, and if you would like it, all you have to do is hang on the line. Do we get to everything you needed to get to?
2: Yes, thank you so much. Appreciate it.
1: All right. Well, we're glad you called. Hang on. Give us an address, and we'll send you the book, Answering Orthodoxy. We've got to take a quick break. Right back with more. William Albrecht. Why aren't you Catholic is our question for you. There's two lines open, 888-318-7884.
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0: Welcome back to Catholic Answers Live. Our good friend William Albrecht is here, and we're asking you, why aren't you Catholic? And if you are Catholic and you want to ask for somebody else, that's fine. But all the lines full now, so back to the phones we go. All right, William, we're just making you work today.
1: I love it. I love it.
0: All right. As long as you love it. Let's go to Cincinnati, Ohio. Beautiful Cincinnati, Ohio. I didn't know how beautiful it was until I was there a few months ago. It's a beautiful city. People don't tell you that Cincinnati's beautiful. Robert, listening on 7:40 a.m. Welcome, Robert. Go ahead with your question. No, Robert? Robert's got his mute on. I bet he's got his mute on. Or he just fainted when I said how beautiful Cincinnati is. He was like, nobody's... Oh, there he is.
1: Well, there you go.
2: Beautiful here.
1: There you go.
2: Thanks for my call. Yeah, one of the reasons I'm not Catholic is I don't consider myself a Trinitarian. And one of the reasons for that is that you have, of course, Jesus has a proper name. And God, either whether they call it by Yahweh or Jehovah, is a proper name. But yet the Holy Spirit does not have a proper name. And if there are three persons in one God, why is it that two of the persons in the Trinitarians' view have proper names, but the Holy Spirit does not?
1: Yeah. Now, the number one thing that we have to unravel, and we have to be honest, it's not a good argument, is saying that having or not having a proper name

0: is going to determine whether or not the Holy Spirit is Almighty God. That is not a good argument, because the Bible never says only divine persons must have a proper personal name. That is an invented standard. The Bible nowhere even remotely teaches that. But let's take it from, let's grant you that. Let's look in the Bible. Why do we refer to the Holy Spirit as Almighty God? Well, the Bible does. Over and over, he's shown to be a divine person with personal attributes. He is a person. You have him speaking in the book of Acts 13:2, teaching in John 14:26, and he can be grieved in Ephesians 4:30, and he has what only God alone can do, 1 Corinthians 2, he can search the very depths of your heart, something only God has the ability to do. He can be lied to. So he's definitely personal. He's a person. A mere force cannot be lied to. So we have to establish immediately, he's not a mere impersonal power. He really does speak. He really does will. He's presented as Almighty God. And then here's the other thing, even more devastating. In Matthew 28:19, our Lord will command baptism in the name, and that name is in the name singular, of the Father, Son, and Holy Spirit. So those are not three separate gods. That's one divine name right there. In the name, that's one divine name shared by three divine persons. That's Trinitarian. And then if you're wondering, okay, well, hold on. You said he's Almighty God, but I believe he's merely a divine force. Well, the Bible refutes that immediately, because if you look in the book of Jeremiah, if you look in Jeremiah, Jeremiah is really, really important. Jeremiah shows you right here. In Jeremiah 31, 33 to 34, Yahweh in the Old Testament will declare the new covenant. Behold, the days are coming, says the Lord, that's Yahweh, when I will make a new covenant. Well, then you go to the letter to the Hebrews, and Hebrews will directly quote Jeremiah 31 and tell you, and the Holy Spirit also bears witness to us after saying, and then Hebrews directly quotes Jeremiah 31. The author doesn't say Jeremiah said. No, notice what the author says in Hebrews 10. The Holy Spirit says. So in Jeremiah, it is Yahweh speaking. In the letter to the Hebrews, we're told that's the Holy Spirit. So the Holy Spirit is identified with Yahweh. Thus, the Holy Spirit is Almighty God. That is the way we look at it. That is why we're Trinitarians, because the Bible presents to you the Father is Almighty God, Son is Almighty God, and the Holy Spirit is Almighty God.
1: Well, certainly, but you know, it bears some more research on my part, you know, when I look at those different scriptures, like you said, in Jeremiah and Hebrews.
0: Yes. Please look at them, brother. And you know what? I'd love for you to look at them, read them over, pray over it, though. Don't just take my word for it. Fact check me. Pray about it. Look at what the early church taught as well. Look here. Here at Catholic Answers, we do a lot of stuff on the early church fathers, Bible-related. On Catholic.com, there's a ton of material on the early church fathers. Look at what the early church fathers taught, because these are the men that were taught and trained by the apostles, and they're teaching things like what we believe in the Trinity. Look at that, study that, pray about it, and hey, we'd love for you to call in again. Call in as much as you want, my friend.
2: And Robert, I'm going to say thanks, though, and try to get at least one more call on before I have to end the hour with William, but thank you very much for the call. Cole is up in Maine watching on YouTube. Cole, thank you for waiting. Why aren't you Catholic?
3: I'm not Catholic because when I read, funnily enough, the early church fathers and the apostolic fathers, I see a more democratic system of governance. And I was raised LDS, and I see a somewhat similar structure to LDS in the Catholic Church, and I'm hesitant to jump into something so quickly, having just left the LDS faith.
0: If you don't mind me picking your brain, brother, what faith persuasion are you a part of?
3: Right now, so I was recently Mormon, longer. I am now, I would just say, Christian. I'm still trying to understand the Trinity, as I'm sure you're aware of the Mormon view of the Godhead.
0: I sure am.
3: I would definitely say I abide in Christ, yeah.
0: Yeah, no doubt about it. Thank you for that. Now, what you brought up was early church history, and we could, man, spend a whole show just talking about the Bible and the way the Bible lays out the papacy.

0: the bishops and what have you. But since your concern was how the early church looked and how the early church acted and reacted, we're going to go to that. But I want to tell you, the Bible lays it out very clearly as well. In the Bible, St. Peter is the shepherd over the flock. And in the Bible, we have that in action. We don't just have a mere interpretation. We have our Lord giving Peter the head shepherd over all of the apostles. And he is the one that our Lord will pray for and strengthen the faith of him. And then we can see in the book of Acts that he is the head shepherd of the flock. With that in mind, in early church history, the very same thing is there. You mentioned early church history might look like, I think you said, I think the kind of thing that you were wondering about.
1: Orthodox looking to me.
0: Yeah, and that is really quite the opposite. If it was more Orthodox looking, we wouldn't have Pope St. Clement of Rome writing to Corinth, intervening, and saying that if they don't follow his exhortation, they're basically disobeying the word of God. That most definitely is not Orthodox sounding at all. Pope Clement of Rome is the head of the church. And as the head bishop of Rome, he's intervening in Corinth. But the thing that should blow you away is the Apostle John's still alive. And Rome is acting with authority beyond its mere local region. He's the head honcho. And Pope, and forgive me, I was going to say Pope Irenaeus. Saint Irenaeus of Lyon recognizes that about 90 years later, he will write and affirm that Pope Clement wrote to the Church of Corinth with great power. But if you look at St. Ignatius of Antioch, he tells you that the Roman Church is the one that presides in love. And then if you look at St. Irenaeus of Lyon, that really does end it all. He tells you every church, everyone, not only local ones, not only a few, he tells you every church must agree with Rome because of its preeminent authority. But then after that, we get to the 200s. Notice how I haven't even gotten to the Middle Ages. I'm in the first 200 years. We get to the 200s, we get to Tertullian. Tertullian of Carthage, after he is apostatized, he abandoned the church. He left the church, and he begins to attack the Pope. And he calls the Pope the Pontifex Maximus. Well, what does that mean? Well, while attacking the Pope, he will use a Roman title for the Pope to indicate that the Pope viewed himself as the prime leader of the church. Well, he will serve as a hostile witness to show you how the papacy was viewed in the early church, and it most definitely doesn't line up with Orthodoxy. It lines up with Catholicism.
1: Thank you. So you mentioned Pope Clement telling people to follow him. Correct. We see, but issue I have is also in Galatians. I mean, it's when Paul confronts Peter, and Peter is like, you know, not eating with the Gentiles anymore, and Paul's like, you shouldn't be doing that. Paul's calling out Peter there. How would you explain that?
0: He's accusing him of being a hypocrite. But he's being a hypocrite because of something that he himself enacted. St. Peter is the one that says, we're no longer under these kinds of old laws in Acts 15. And then when St. Paul encounters him, he accuses him of being a hypocrite. It has nothing to do with him actually having abandoned the faith in any way. It's just him accusing him of being a hypocrite. But notice what we also encounter in Galatians. Here's the important thing. What we also encounter in Galatians, if you look in Galatians, when St. Peter goes to learn from the apostles, who is the one that he goes to learn from? Peter. And it tells you he goes to learn and to abode and to learn history from St. Peter. The Greek word there is historici. Well, he goes to learn history from one of the three pillars. That's from Peter, because Peter is the head of the church, so that Peter can teach him the faith. Sure, he will confront Peter. But he's confronting Peter because Peter is the one that laid this down in the book of Acts, and now he's acting in a hypocritical manner. But that doesn't eliminate the fact that St. Peter is the shepherd of the church, not in any way at all. And in fact, if he wasn't the shepherd, well, St. Paul wouldn't have gone to learn from him in the book, in that very same book.
1: Yeah, no, I guess that makes sense. Yeah, no, I definitely agree with that answer.
2: Well, awesome. Cole, is there, maybe there's a Catholic Answers book

0: that we can send you. Are there any of our books that you'd be interested in? Or would you
1: Yeah,
0: like?
1: do you have any recommendations? I love early church history, so.
0: Oh, the early church was the Catholic Church. That was easy, man. You made that
2: I was
0: so
2: about to tell
0: easy.
2: you, yeah. You took that out of my mouth. Yeah.
0: Okay, I'll tell you what. All you got to do, Cole, as long as Maine remains one of the 50 states of the United States, we can send it to you. So act quickly. Give us an address, and we will send it to you there in Maine. The Early Church Was the Catholic Church by Joe Heschmeyer. Lots of folks on the line, just two lines open. We're going to get to all the calls that are on, so don't go anywhere, but we are going to take just a couple minutes break. William Albrecht is our guest. Patristic Pillars is it? Yeah, patristicpillars.com.
2: You got it. You sure got it. Yep.
0: Patristicpillars.com is where you should go to learn all about what William does. But if you just want to talk to him now, 888-318-7884.

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1: The year was 1961. 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
3: This Sunday, the Catholic Church celebrates Trinity Sunday, the solemnity of the Father, Son, and Holy Spirit, one of the greatest of the Church's celebrations of the annual year. In the Gospel for Sunday, we read, God so loved the world that he gave his only Son, so that everyone who believes in him might not perish, but might have eternal life. For God did not send his Son into the world to condemn the world, but that the world might be saved through him. Well, now that's some good news, isn't it? Sometimes you meet people who say, I don't know why we need God, or I don't know why we need religion. And I'm pleased to give them the very same answer that Jesus gives us today. We need religion because religion saves us. Belief in Jesus Christ is belief in a God who loves us enough to offer his very own Son for our salvation, and a Son who loves us enough to offer his body and blood upon the cross for our salvation. I think the only one missing in this equation sometimes is ourselves. Meaning, do we love ourselves enough to embrace the salvation that's offered to us in Jesus Christ? Do we want our lives to be as radiant and as dynamic as he wants our lives to be? Recognizing our sin and claiming our Savior is not a question of self-doubt or self-condemnation. It's actually an act of profound humility that allows God to do with our lives much more than we would ever do on our own. We believe in the Father who sent the Son for our salvation, and the Father and the Son who sent the Holy Spirit to fill us with life. We believe in God, and so we have hope.
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5: Prayer doesn't have to be anything rigid or formal. 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Keep in mind that prayer is a two-way endeavor. Sometimes we think it's just us talking and God listening. 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
2: This is a digital moment with Sandra McDevitt. Did you know a Catholic priest invented the first practical bulletproof vest? Father Casimir Zeglin had read about a man's life being saved when a silk handkerchief stopped a bullet. After the assassination of Chicago's mayor in 1893, Father Zeglin developed a method of silk weaving where a 4-ply, 1/8-inch thick vest stopped the low-velocity bullets used at that time. The Secret Service agent, who took a shotgun blast to the chest and lived during the April 2026 assassination attempt, wore a bulletproof vest made of Kevlar, a synthetic high-strength fabric, rather than steel plates that brought us to today's life-saving vests. I'm Sandra McDevitt for EWTN Radio.

0: 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Having fun with our friend William Albrecht, patristicpillars.com. There's the other name that takes you to Patristic Pillars as well. Is that one easier? What's the other name?
1: Earlychurchfathers.com.
0: Doggone it. I could have got that. Earlychurchfathers.com. So whichever one appeals to you, use either one. You'll get to William's work. You doing any debating? Have you been out on the road at all, or are you a homebody right
1: been
0: now?
1: Been debating quite a bit, yeah. In fact, a debate I had with a friend of the channel, Matt Fradd, Pints with Aquinas. That debate should be out in a few days. And another friend of the channel's, Cameron, Capturing Christianity, debated for him a few days ago. So a lot of debating, a lot of fun stuff.
0: You were debating on their shows. You weren't debating Cameron and Matt, right? Just so I'm not. I'm not sure who's giving up their Catholic faith here, but
1: they were hosting. My bad. Was definitely not debating them. They're firmly Catholic.
0: Yeah, yeah. So who'd you debate on there? Or is that top secret? You got to wait till it comes out.
1: No, it'll come out in a few days. And shout out to him. He was a total gentleman. The name of Pastor Faraj. He is a former Oriental Orthodox. I'm not sure if he was a deacon or a priest, but he's a convert, which is, you know, odd. You go from Orthodoxy, and he's a pastor now, a Calvinist. And we debated the topic of the bodily assumption of Mary. I thought it was a great debate. I thought it was a great dialogue. And, hey, I hope one day he comes to the fullness and comes to Catholicism, really.
0: Isn't it nice when the debate is with a civil person? Like sometimes, I know you've been in all kinds of debates, but I sometimes feel like people don't get it. Like debating is not, well, maybe some people do want to exploit it as an emotional thing. It's supposed to be an intellectual thing. It's supposed to be where.
1: 1,000%. I had such a great time debating that pastor. Very different than dealing with the shouting that I'm used to from the Black Hebrew Israelite people. Very, very different.
0: The Black Hebrew Israelites, that's part of their whole shtick, I think, is aggression. Aggression is part of the whole shtick.
1: Yeah, no doubt.
0: I think that gets old. I think that gets old. I don't think that's a lasting strategy. I mean, I'm not trying to become an advisor to the Black Hebrew Israelites, but that constant aggression is, I don't
1: think. I'm with you there.
0: It's not a good rhetorical strategy. All right. We got a bunch of people that want to talk to you. Non-Catholics, new Catholics, maybe some folks who are Catholic but need help for a friend or a neighbor. And we got two lines open, 888-318-7884. Kristen is in Florida watching on YouTube. Hello, Kristen. Why aren't you Catholic?
2: Hi. I became Protestant in 2021, mostly in evangelical and Pentecostal churches. And actually, since a few weeks before Easter, I've been mainly attending a Catholic church. And I'm looking at going to RCI in the fall. But I did have some questions.
0: Could I ask you a question real quick, though? What were you before you became an evangelical?

0: Well, Protestant. What were you anything or?
1: Yeah, I was new age, spiritual, but not religious.
0: Oh, yeah. Okay, sure. Yeah, an average American, in other words. Okay, fair enough.
1: Yeah.
0: Yeah, and then you.
1: I was actually unusual, and now it's very typical to be that way, and I'm no longer in it.
0: Yeah, right, right.
1: And I'm like, no, Jesus Christ is the way.
0: But you met Jesus.
1: Anyway, so that's good. I did, yes.
0: Praise God.
1: Yes.
0: Praise God. So, all right. Amen. Well, what do you got for us?
1: Amen. So what I was wondering was, what is the Catholic perspective on gifts of the Spirit?

0: and the charismatic gifts, and I'm just curious about that.
1: Yeah, well, over here in Texas, it can be quite common, and depending on where you really are around the world. Now, the church has never taught that gifts like tongues, prophecy, healing, or even miracles disappeared. No, the church has never, ever taught that. In the Bible, St. Paul clearly teaches that these gifts are real. 1 Corinthians 12,
0: yes,
1: where show tongues, prophecy, healing, even miracles. Now, we need to be careful, though, because the Catholic Church has always distinguished between sanctifying gifts, meaning holiness, sacraments, grace for salvation, and then a distinction between charismatic gifts, which comes from charism. So what do we mean by that? We mean those may be special gifts given for the good of the church. And I looked it up in the Catechism. Catechism of the Catholic Church 799 tells you whether extraordinary or simple and humble, charisms are graces of the Holy Spirit. So without a doubt, the church does encourage authentic charismatic gifts, and it's possible that there are people that have them today. And have I ever run into people? I've run into people that most definitely do have those gifts. And there are things that are even referred to as Catholic charismatic renewals, which are rather prominent.
2: Yes.
1: And they've been even encouraged, right, brother? You know about that.
2: Yeah.
1: They're even encouraged. They were encouraged by Pope St. John Paul II, the late Pope Benedict, the late Pope Francis. Quite common. So charisms definitely are real, and we would never say that they are not real.
0: Okay. And the area that you quoted was Catechism 799, is that right?
1: You got it correct. That is correct. Catechism 799, and then follow it up with 800, because right after that tells you charisms are to be accepted with gratitude.
2: Yeah.
0: Yes. Okay.
2: Kristen, if you can search Catholic Charismatic Renewal anywhere, and you'll find folks, and
1: oh, yeah,
2: they have conferences. There's national conferences. I remember I went to one of their national conferences once, and I have to say, William, at the national conference, because yep, I've never been in the charismatic movement per se, I was so impressed with this conference. I really was. It was very faithful. It was the lectures and things that happened were very sturdy, really solid people. So I came away with a very good impression of it.
1: I'm with you there.
2: There's two people that I think are just magnificent Catholic scholars, John Bergsma and Dr. Mary Healy. Dr. John Bergsma and Dr. Mary Healy. And they have about a two-hour conversation about life in the Holy Spirit and the whole charismatic movement. If you look for it on YouTube, you'll find it. And I just don't think there's better people than John Bergsma and Mary Healy. Mary Healy was on the Pontifical Biblical Commission. She might still be on it.
1: Yep.
2: Like, this is like mainstream Catholic scholar and a charismatic. Now, I don't want to, I don't know if she uses that word, but that's the way I would, so I don't want to put words in her mouth. But I think you'll see how much this is at the center of the Catholic Church. Just look for that YouTube with John Bergsma and Mary Healy on the Holy Spirit. And I think you'll find fascinating stuff, Kristen.
0: Okay, amen. Great. So that's wonderful. Thank you so much. I appreciate it.
2: Yeah. All right. I'll tell you what. We got William, which Catholic Answers book should I send Kristen? Like, if she's thinking about, if she's coming closer to the Catholic Church.
1: I'll be honest with you. I would recommend the Catholic Church was Catholic. The early church was Catholic.
2: Okay.
1: I love that book.
2: All right. We'll send you, look at that. We're selling Joe Heschmeyer books today. I'm not happy about it, Kristen, but let's give you a Joe Heschmeyer book. The early church was the Catholic Church. Just hang on. We'll send it to you. All right, Kristen?
0: I love it.
2: Great.
0: Okay, wonderful. Thanks so much.
2: All right, thank you. I hope we'll get to talk again. As a matter of fact, if you watch the Bergsma and Healy conversation, I'd be interested to hear what you have to say. Call anytime.
0: Okay, sounds good. All right, thank you.
2: Thank you, Kristen. I better take a break. 888-318-7884, the number.
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0: Welcome back, Catholic Answers Live. William Albrecht, our guest. Your questions, welcome. If you're not a Catholic and you want to tell us why you're not Catholic, you go to the top of the line today. Why aren't you Catholic? 888-3187-884. Let's go to Kurt in Texas watching on YouTube. Nope, I'm not going to Kurt in Texas watching on YouTube. I refuse. I've changed my mind. Do you see? I don't know if you... Oh, you can't see the phone lines. He's not there. All of a sudden, line two.
1: I didn't do it.
0: You know, how I feel about people in Texas. I never would hang up on a Texan.
1: Oh, so, man.
0: But Mel, he had an offer of some barbecue or something, and he left. Let's go to Alphonsine in Canada, watching on YouTube. Alphonsine, are you there with us?
2: Yes. Hello.
0: Hello. We're so happy you're here. What do you got for us?
2: I am a cradle class Catholic, my older sister is, she left the Catholic Church and she's now a non-denominational Christian.
0: I just want to tell you something. Your sister is a non-denominational Christian, and our call screener spelled non-denominational wrong, and it looked like your sister was a non-demon. I was like, what is this call going to be about?
2: Okay. Well, said, that's good. I think it's good to be a non-demon.
0: Her sister's a non-demon. I was like, well, so are all my sisters are. So I'm sorry. I'm sorry to interrupt you, but your sister is non-denominational. No, yeah, go ahead.
2: Yes, non-denominational. With the discussions that we've been having, I've learned that she likes like typology and all those other things. I learned, however, though, that she does not believe that Christ was free from original sin, and that what was the other one? He was not free from and that I completely.
0: Well, it's going to come to you. Let's handle that one, because
2: that's a big one.
0: That is a big deal to think that Christ was not free of sin, including original sin. Yeah. William.
1: Yeah, I'm hearing that more and more from people as of late, and that is an issue that I'm glad it came up right now. We can deal with it right now on the air. Number one, God is utterly pure, pure and incompatible with evil or sin. And the Bible never presents God as being the author of moral evil. And if we look at Christ and we recognize him as Almighty God, if he truly is God incarnate, God in the flesh, he cannot be sinful in any way. He cannot have original sin because God is completely holy, cannot be the author of evil. Now, the one area that I love going to is 1 John 1:5. God is light, and in him is no darkness at all. Now, if that is true about God, and we recognize Jesus as Almighty God, we've got to recognize him as Almighty God. The Bible presents him as such. Well, then he could not have original sin, because original sin would mean that even for a moment you're separated from God, but he's Almighty God. It would mean that for a moment you were spiritually dead, but he's Almighty God. You would be in need of redemption, but how can the creator of the universe be in need of redemption? There's no possible way. It would be a complete contradiction to his identity. And then furthermore, the Bible tells you everywhere you look, he's without sin. 1 John 3:5, in him there is no sin. And then one may come back and argue with you and tell you, they may say, well, hold on, that is talking about personal sin. Because 1 Peter 2:22 tells you, he committed no sin. Okay, we'll grant that. But all you got to do is go to the letter of the Hebrews, 4:15, which tells you about our Lord, one who in every respect has been tempted externally as we are, yet with

0: without sin. But then look at this, 2 Corinthians 5:21. For our sake, he made him to be sin who knew no sin. They're probably looking at that and saying, hold on, he was made to be sin, but it's talking about how he bore our sins on the cross because he was born and created without sin at all. That might be what they're looking at and taking that out of context. But we've got to remember, if our Lord is incarnate God, which John 1 tells you, John 1:14, the Word became flesh, if he truly is incarnate God, he cannot have original sin. There's no possible way. Rather, as the Bible presents it to you, he is a spotless lamb. One cannot argue he had original sin.
1: Yeah, I agree. And actually, on that note, the other part was, she believes God created evil. I think it is from Isaiah that she's probably quoting it from, and some other passages. But I was just wondering if there is a very biblical approach to getting to that.
0: Yeah, I know. Yeah, I know what you're referring to. Correct me if I'm wrong, because there are a number of areas here, and I'm not saying she's an atheist, where atheists love to go to in the book of Isaiah. You're going to have to, because there's a number of them. I'm imagining that you mean, you could mean Isaiah 45:7. I form the light and create darkness. I make peace, create evil. I, the Lord, do all these things. But now here's the one thing. You've got to read the context. This is a famous verse modern day atheists love to go to and say, look, God is evil. God is evil. But no, in Isaiah 45, what God is talking about is how he truly is sovereign and he has power over all nations, over all people, over all peace, over everything. It isn't about God morally sinning or creating people that are wicked. No. And if you actually read a better translation, it becomes even clearer. Because notice what the contrast is. It is light and darkness and peace and calamity. It has nothing to do with him saying that he creates sinfulness. No, it is about the Lord sending judgment upon the nations. That's a very big different thing, because that is not the same thing as God morally creating sin. So really, that verse is being taken out of context. But that's a very famous verse atheists love to bring up.
1: I think on that note, the only then question would be with the tree of knowledge of good and evil. I think that probably would be where she would stay and stand in her fact that God created this as a possibility.
2: That God was wrong to create.
1: No. The possibility of evil and.
0: So when you look at Genesis 2:17, of the tree of knowledge of good and evil you shall not eat. But here's the thing, the tree itself was not evil. It was created good like everything else. In fact, Genesis 1:31, just a few verses earlier, tells you God saw everything he made, and behold, it was very good. So everything the Lord made was good. Where does the evil come from? The evil didn't come from the tree itself. It came from disobedience. It came from disobedience. Let me give you an example. An example would be a knife. Think about a knife. One can use a knife. It can be used to prepare for food. You know, I'm thinking about this really delicious food that was sent to me from a brother from Australia. You know, I can use a knife to get Vegemite and put it on some toast and to prepare something very tasty. But then I can get a knife and I can, you know, do something pretty bad with it as well. You know where I'm going. But the existence of that knife doesn't create the bad thing that I've done. Likewise, when we look at the tree, you see what I'm getting at?

0: refers to mankind. And mankind is attempting to seize that moral autonomy apart from God, to decide good and evil on their own terms, and it doesn't work that way. It doesn't work that way. Notice what the fallen angel does. Notice what the serpent, which is Satan, the book of Revelation 12 tells you, that serpent of old, the dragon, Satan tells you, you will be like God. That's a lie. I mean, that's the very heart of sin. Creatures rejecting God's authority and elevating themselves. That's the very height of pride. That is the very sin there in the garden.
1: That makes a lot of sense, Alphonsine.
2: I'll tell you what. I'll send you, if you'd like, a copy of Why We're Catholic. Just hang on and give us an address. We actually probably will have to send you a digital copy of it. So maybe an email address, because mailing to Canada is. I don't know. I actually don't know why, but I can't mail free books to Canada. So hang on, Alphonsine, if you would like a copy of that. I'm glad to hear that your sister is non-denominational, not non-demonic. I don't actually know what that was. It just makes more sense, I guess. Let's go to Ari in Lodensport, Indiana, watching on YouTube. Ari, thank you for waiting. What do you got for us?
3: Hi. So, I have a question for William, and it's about Pope Vigilius, actually. So I've been studying up and reading upon it, and one of the big questions that I had was, it kind of seems that Pope Vigilius went against earlier popes during the Three Chapters controversy. I was wanting to hear your perspective on that, William, if you can clarify that for me.
0: Yeah, really good question. So number one, I'm glad that you clarified. You're not from Lodensport, and I'm glad you clarified. It's not Pope Vigilius, it's Pope Vigilius. I'm glad you clarified that, because I was a little bit confused as to who that Pope was. I'm joking the way Cy was joking.
3: So I mean, what were... had a demon, so there you go.
0: So what were the three chapters, number one? In order to understand this little bit of perspective of this, the three chapters are referring to writings that are associated with figures that were suspected and were accused of being Nestorian, leaning towards Nestorianism. And it's referring to Theodore of Mopsuestia, to who we refer to today as Blessed Theodore of Cyrus, and the letter of Ebus of Edessa to Marus. Those are very famous. Everybody knows when we're referring to the three chapters. Now, the issue then becomes this. Earlier, we do find that there are definitely very unfavorable views towards Theodore, Theodoret, the letter of Ebus of Edessa. But then we get to this. Do we get to Vigilius reversing earlier popes? Now, in terms of had an earlier pope dogmatically defined that every writing was either orthodox or unorthodox about these figures? And the answer is no. No earlier pope had said either or, that everything was unorthodox or everything was orthodox. So that's important. What did earlier popes defend? Number one, they defended the authority of Chalcedon. And they defended, rightly so, the fact that the pope had the authority, Pope St. Leo had this authority, to restore certain bishops after they repented. Pope St. Leo had that authority, according to him, in his view of papal primacy. The other thing is, earlier popes had defended rejecting Nestorianism. That is front and center. But the idea that they would have infallibly canonized or rejected every line written by Theodore, Theodoret, or even Ebus is not true. So when Vigilius comes around, and man, we could do a whole show on this, when Vigilius comes around and he eventually accepts the condemnation of problematic writings, he's not overturning any dogma at all. Now, the controversy becomes this. Why did Vigilius hesitate? Well, initially he feared that maybe something was being compromised. And he feared maybe initially that the East was being manipulated by Justinian. And then the other thing is, the church didn't want to condemn, not initially, long dead figures, which would, you know, condemning figures retroactively could create chaos. It has done.

0: so in the past. So it was not a simple black and white kind of an issue. It was one that required a lot of thinking. So, and the church today distinguishes a council or a pope restoring someone to communion versus declaring that every expression of theirs that they ever wrote could be Orthodox. So what eventually does happen, and forgive the long answer, I'm trying to give you a detailed answer. What eventually happens is we encounter the Second Council of Constantinople. It condemns the three chapters in a way that is intended to preserve the authority of Chalcedon, to reject Nestorianism, and the full divinity of humanity of Christ is preserved. Vigilius does accept that condemnation, and it doesn't refute papal infallibility in any way at all, because there's no pope that ever defined heresy as dogma, and there's no infallible teaching that ever gets reversed.
1: All right, Ari?
2: Yep, that's a great answer. Thank you so much for clarifying that for me, William.
0: Thank you for calling in. Thank you.
3: We don't get a lot of Pope Vigilius questions, Ari. So I think
0: don't.
3: You might.
0: I love that.
3: You might be the winner this week. You might have come in first on the.
0: Oh yeah.
3: On the quality of the call. 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You can call though because there's several lines open. Why aren't you Catholic on Catholic Answers Live? 888-318-7884.
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8: When the Word of God is proclaimed, and in a special way when the Gospel is proclaimed, it's an event happening in our midst which is calling forth from you and me very concretely today as whatever it is that's going on in my life. I come to Mass, I hear the Word, and now I have to respond to it. Always, every time. 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It's not just listening to someone read who then makes some comments. One of the best things that lay people can do on their way to Mass is pray that those of us who are going to preach will say something inspiring. If for no other reason, for your benefit. Pray for us. I know many of you do, but those of you who don't, pray for us. Pray that the Lord would open up our ears to hear what it is He wants to say to us, to communicate to you. 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

0: Welcome back, Catholic Answers Live, patristicpillars.com. That's William Albrecht's website. Check it out. William Albrecht, our guest, doing lots of stuff. I mean, he's appearing on with all the big people. He's with Cameron Bartuzzi. He's with Matt Frad. And then he's like, you know what? It can't all be top-notch stuff. I'll go on with Cy. And then so he comes here. And
1: I love being on with you, man.
0: I was waiting, man. I was waiting for you to rescue me from my own false humility. I was totally fishing there, dude. Speed it up when I'm fishing like that.
1: I love it, man. Just don't tell Edgar. Don't tell Edgar.
0: But you are big time. You are big time, and we're always glad when you're here. I hope people will check out patristicpillars.com. 888-318-7884 is the number here, and we're going to Houston, Texas, where Chris is listening. Chris, thanks for waiting. Go ahead. What do you got for us?
2: Howdy. I've been reading up on the Eastern Orthodox, and they have their essence energies distinction where they say we can only know God by his effects, by his energies, even in heaven.

0: And I think that I don't really think that would square with our theology. So I want to know, how do we, with the Eastern Catholics, how do we qualify or compromise on the essence-energy distinction to make it work with Catholic theology?
1: Yeah, so a good way of replying is we do affirm a real distinction between God's essence and his operations or his activities. But a Catholic would reject the idea that the divine energies are somehow a separate part of God, and they can be experienced apart from the divine essence in a way that would compromise divine simplicity. Can we make them work? I believe that we can. I think we need to carefully define what we mean. So the way that we can define what we mean, a Catholic will affirm theosis every day, but we need to understand what we mean. God in himself was what we're referring to in the divine essence, ousia. That is incomprehensible to creatures. Correct, we agree there. We truly do participate in God, and we truly do know him. Agreed. How do we know God? We know him through his self-revelation, his grace, his operations, and his presence. Now, that doesn't mean that we can truly comprehend the divine essence as God himself comprehends. No, nobody's saying that. But as a Catholic, we can say, yeah, we do encounter God through his actions and grace, we do. We don't have to say that there are really distinct eternal energies in God separate from the essence. So here are a few points that I would tell you. The Bible says we truly do participate in God. Go there. Go to 2 Peter 1:4. It tells you we truly do become partakers of the divine nature. But it doesn't mean that we're going to actually ontologically become God and another person of the Trinity. Nobody believes that. Nobody's arguing that. Rather, we fully affirm theosis, union with God, and a real participation in the divine life. That is the goal of every Catholic there. Now, where does the disagreement? It really comes down to breaking down how we're going to lay it out. Nobody's arguing that God's essence remains fully comprehensible for a Catholic. No, his essence remains incomprehensible. We know that. And even Aquinas teaches that. So even Aquinas will teach that. So when the Orthodox tell you, we cannot see the divine essence, you're going to tell them, right, we agree. Now, the issue is what comes from that. Well, a Catholic will say God is really present without dividing God, even though sometimes they may accuse us of doing that. So we've got to lay out, because it is Catholic teaching, God is absolutely simple, and we'll say God, the essence of God is identical with his attributes and operations. But the way that we as creatures experience God is according to our limited and our finite ability. So really the distinction is primarily on our side, the side of a creature. Not in the sense of, you know, separating or dividing God in any way at all. So, yeah, I would lay it out like that. I think there's a lot that we can agree upon. We're gonna agree the essence of God is incomprehensible. And we're going to say we participate in God through his grace, through his glory, his divine operations. Really, the disagreement, brother, comes from whether or not this requires eternal energeia, energies, and whether they're really distinct from the divine essence. So, in Catholic theology, and I would argue even in the Cappadocians, Catholic theology says God is absolutely simple, and we truly encounter God himself according to our finite, our limited capacity, and that is done without dividing God into these different parts.
2: Chris?
0: Thank you. That makes a lot of sense. Thank you.
2: All right, Chris.
1: Wonderful, wonderful.
2: I'll tell you what, if you'd like a copy of the book Answering Orthodoxy, just hang on and we'll send it to you. Just give us an address. The number here is 888-318-7884. Mary is in Rapid City, South Dakota, listening on Real Presence Radio. Mary, very glad you're here. It says you're a Catholic, but you've got a question for friends and family.
3: Yes, my Catholic faith just keeps getting stronger and stronger all
2: Praise
3: the time.
2: Praise God for that.
1: Amen.
3: Yeah, and listening to you guys is probably 99% of it. It resonates and makes sense and means a lot to me. So I try to bring it up with my family who are more evangelical, who started out Catholic. And when you just said on the air here a few moments ago and

0: said, "Why aren't you Catholic?" That's what caused me to call, is because they would say, "Because I don't want to be." And I thought, why would they not want to be? And it's because they would think we complicate it. We add too many facets. We add the saints. We add the Pope. We add the sacraments. We add the requirements from going to confession, that they just like that simple approach and the comfort of feeling, I love God, God loves me, I am saved. They love their worship music, and to them that's plenty. They don't feel the need for the rest.
1: Okay. How do you answer that, William?
2: Yeah, I think the way that you can break down your beautiful, because it is beautiful, Catholic faith, if anybody ever tells you, well, hold on, your Catholic faith is way too complicated. I think a beautiful way to tell them is, look, our faith is not complicated at the very core. And the very heart of our faith is we're created by God. Primarily, we're all created by the Lord God. And then you remind them that humanity fell into this sin. We read about that in the book of Genesis. And, well, according to that, right when humanity fell into that sin, the Bible foretold that there would be a remedy to that. And that remedy came in our Lord, who became incarnate. Jesus became incarnate for us. Jesus is God. And that person that became incarnate for us died on the cross for us, and he rose again for our salvation. And then you tell them we are saved because of his death on the cross, because he saved us by grace through faith working in love. And God Almighty, our Lord, founded a visible church, one visible church. He gave us the sacraments, and he calls us to live a life of holiness, and he calls us to live a life united to him. And that really is the core. Now, when things become complicated is when we then say, okay, what happens after death? Why do we baptize babies? The Eucharist, is it symbolic? What do we, all of these things that then we, then it requires breaking them down, and it can get complicated. But really, truthfully, the Catholic Church beautifully breaks these teachings down in the Catechism and here in Catholic.com, great articles and great books at shop.catholic.com. But let me just tell you, the core of what I laid out is very, very simple. Lay it out for them like that, and it isn't complicated at all.
1: What do you think?
0: Yeah, that sounds good. What came to mind when you started talking about things was, what about when life is hard? And then it's not so simple. That worship music might make you feel better for 5 minutes, 10 minutes, maybe even a few days. But being able to embrace the sacraments and trust the rosary and trust on the adoration, all of that is what helps me when I'm hurting and suffering, or when I'm feeling the hurt and suffer someone else. So, yeah, that made sense.
2: And we all go through hurt and suffering. We all go through trials and tribulations and spiritual warfare. That is why we turn to Holy Mother Church. Jesus founded one visible church, and he gave us the sacraments, and he gave us a life that should be geared towards holiness. He calls us to holiness. He calls us to eternal life. Those are beautiful realities you laid out there. They're just so beautiful. And I would tell you, don't forget to get to the sacraments. Don't forget to get to confession. Don't forget to get to Holy Mass, and stay prayered up. That is the beauty of our faith. We've got beautiful, beautiful prayer warriors in heaven. All we got to do is call upon Holy Mother Mary, and she's ready to intercede for us.
1: Mary, I'd love to send you a book, one that I think might be helpful to your friends and family who talk this way, is the very small, it's really a booklet by Jimmy Akin called The Words of Eternal Life, True Happiness and Where to Find It. And I think of it as kind of an invitation to the sacramental life. I don't know if Jimmy would classify it that way, but a reminder of the power of the sacramental life that Jesus has given us. If you'd like a copy of it, hang on the line, give us an address. We'll send you The Words of Eternal Life, True Happiness and Where to Find It. We're going to take a very quick break. We've got lines open. Perfect time to call if you'd like to talk with our guest, William Albrecht, 888 888- 3

0: 318-7884. 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But we are the main thing is we're putting non-Catholics to the top of the line. So 888-318-7884.
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0: Welcome back. Why aren't you Catholic? If you're willing to call and tell us. And I know some people are like, I can't call a Catholic show. They don't. Yeah, no, we want to talk about this. Look, we don't hide. We're Catholic. And we love the Catholic faith. And we try to share it with everybody. And we'd hope everybody would come into full communion with the Catholic Church and with the person of Jesus Christ through the church. But anybody can call. Like, you could say, I'm not Catholic because nobody's ever explained it to me. I don't know anything about it. Why would I be Catholic? You call up and take offense with us if you'd like, whatever. But yeah, I just want you to know you are welcome here, 888-318-7884. I found this question from Jack in Raleigh, North Carolina, kind of interesting. But Jack dropped. I don't think I hung up on him. He was listening on Divine Mercy Radio. And this, I just think this is a really good question. Why do I need to believe dogmas that Aquinas didn't believe? For example, as everyone knows, Aquinas did not defend the Immaculate Conception of Mary. He thought that wasn't quite the right way to talk about it, Immaculate Conception. So he did defend Mary's sinlessness after conception. I don't want anybody to think he thought Mary was a big old sinner or something like that.
5: Never.
0: But Immaculate Conception was not something that he accepted. So, look, Aquinas is the greatest mind in the history of the church since the Apostolic Age. He didn't believe in the Immaculate Conception. Why do I have to believe stuff that Aquinas didn't believe?
5: Yeah, great one. And that really does get to the heart of how we understand development of doctrine, ultimately the authority of the church, and really the deposit of faith. That's such a tremendous question. Now, number one, we don't believe that St. Thomas Aquinas, the great angelic doctor, we don't believe he rejected the faith, number one. I know you're not saying that, Cy, at all.
0: No. Nope.
5: In fact, not at all. In fact, as Cy pointed out, the angelic doctor deeply loved Holy Mary, and he defended her incredible holiness. Now, really the debate was over how to explain her preservation from sin. And at the time of the angelic doctor, the church had not yet dogmatically defined the dogma of the Immaculate Conception. So the theological question in his mind was, as it was in the mind of the great Saint Bernard of Clairvaux as well, Aquinas believed Mother Mary was sanctified in a very unique and a supreme way. But he had issue, he struggled with the timing of that sanctification because he wanted to protect the truth that our Lord alone saves every human being. And really the debate was, when does life begin? Now, the issue of Aquinas, he never settles that issue, but he never, ever accuses Mary of any sin at all. The only issue is, when did the sanctification occur? Now, later theologians like the great Blessed Duns Scotus, they helped clarify the issue. Mother Mary was not saved apart from Christ.

0: but saved in a more perfect way, being preserved from original sin by the future merits of Christ. And I find the way he lays that out to be the greatest I've ever read. Now, when the church dogmatically defined the Immaculate Conception in 1854, there's not a living Catholic then or nor now that says, man, well, Aquinas was a heretic. No. Rather, the church says, the church later clarified a doctrine that a few earlier theologians had not fully resolved, one of them being Aquinas, the other one being Clairvaux, Bernard. But here's what St. Thomas and St. Bernard said. I want you to read them, faithful, because they say, okay, this has not yet been clarified, but if the church does make a decision in favor of this, we will definitely be on board. And St. Bernard and St. Thomas were very clear about that, because even saints and even great fathers, sometimes they lacked later theological precision before a dogma is formally defined. And there's nothing wrong with saying that at all, because remember, the principle is this: the church is protected from error when definitively teaching the faith, even if a theological understanding develops over time.
1: All right. I wish you would have stayed on the line there, Jack, but call back. Actually, Jack gave us another question. I might share it in a minute, but I want to get to this call. I don't want to miss this call, because it comes from Hao Qin in China, watching on YouTube. I don't even know what time of day it is in China. Hao Qin, welcome.
2: Yeah, thank you so much. It's 7:47 a.m.
1: Oh, well, right now. Good morning. Happy Thursday morning. Thank you for calling.
2: Yeah. Thank you.
1: What can we do for you? What's the question?
2: Yeah, my question is, like, because usually sometimes I go to Catholic Mass and people will ask, like, what is your Catholic names? And I just don't have one because I'm Anglican. I just want to know, like, is that mandatory for all Catholic to have a Catholic names? Because usually they're English names, and I just don't feel comfortable to have another name given by other people.
0: Just for some clarification, does he mean a confirmation name, Cy? I'm not entirely certain.
1: Do you? I don't know.
2: Because in Chinese, they just call it church name. Like, usually it's like Francis or something like that. So, because I'm not Catholic, I don't know what exactly that is.
1: Oh, okay.
0: Oh, no, you can keep your given name. Now, if you're referring to a confirmation name, now, what happens usually is a Catholic, when they're receiving the sacrament of confirmation, they're going to choose the name of a saint or a spiritual patron, and an example could be Francis, as you brought up. It could be Augustine, could be Joseph, could be Athanasius. But that's a devotional practice. It isn't a legal name change. That's usually a devotional practice. But yeah, you can definitely keep your name. So let's say your name is William or Asai. You're going to keep that name, or your name may become William Augustine Albrecht, but in a sacramental sense, that could become your name, but legally your name remains the same. That's just a confirmation. You can take a saint's name, your name isn't going to change itself. Like, you don't have to do that.
1: But probably both William and I are behind you in knowing the like the local traditions of Chinese Catholics. So when they say their Catholic name, do they mean a baptismal name or maybe a confirmation name? Or is it just common to have a Western Catholic name?
2: I think that should be a confirmation name, but because I'm not Catholic, I just don't know what exactly that is.
0: Because the book
2: of Revelation mentioned we will have a new name in the final judgment.
1: Sure.
2: I was just curious, is that be too many new names?
1: No, the one Jesus gives that won't be too many. You won't be like, nah, no thanks, Jesus. There probably be ancient reasons what they would have thought of the Lord giving them their name. But some of that may have defended against the idea that you would just be dispersed into heaven, that your identity would be lost. This is a way of saying, no, your identity is protected by Christ, and he even

0: has a secret name for you. That I suppose that's one way of understanding it. There may be others. William, go ahead.
1: I'm completely on board with you. There's no doubt at all. I would have laid it out the exact same way. Yeah, I agree with the way you look at Revelation there. And you know, to kind of add to what you were talking about there in terms of confirmation, I don't know what the you know, the practice is over there. You'd know better, as Si said. But yeah, you know, when receiving the sacrament of confirmation, you know, you're going to choose the name of the saint. That's, you know, traditional. But yeah, your name legally is not going to change. And that is a devotional practice. To me, it's a very, very important symbolic spiritual choice. But in particular, and if you are looking to Catholicism, which I hope you are, if you choose, let's say, Augustine, you know, that is another way traditionally within Catholicism to pick that certain saint and a way of asking that saint for their prayers and, you know, to live a life in their example, to ask for their intercession often. So it is important, but again, your legal name wouldn't change there.
0: Can I ask you a question about
2: that?
0: I don't know about Chinese names, and so I said both of your names when I introduced you, which I am trying to pronounce as Hao Qin. Am I saying your name correctly? And which would be the name to address you by?
2: Hao is my first name, so you can call me Hao.
0: Okay. And but was I generally in the ballpark in pronouncing your name?
2: Sorry.
0: Oh no, I'm sorry. I used an American idiom there. Was I close in the way that I pronounced your name?
2: Yes.
0: Okay. And so you were raised Anglican and you're a practicing Anglican, but sometimes you go to the Catholic Church?
2: I actually converted to Anglican when I was studying in the United States.
0: Okay.
2: So, and recently, because there's no Anglican church in China, so I usually, sometimes I go to Catholic church. Because in China, basically, we have like three self-patriot church.
0: Yeah.
2: That are usually Presbyterian. I'm just not used to it.
0: So, right, as an Anglican, you were used to liturgy, probably. And so the Catholic liturgy feels closer to what you received here in the U.S.?
2: Yes, exactly.
0: Ah, okay. Do you have an interest in becoming Catholic?
2: I do have some interest, but like my education, I think, is very Calvinist. So I'm still dealing with some of problem because I think the Count of Trent also mentioned if you believe in the tulips, you are not, basically, you cannot become Catholic. I think that's also another problem.
0: Okay. So the name one, I think you can be at ease about. If there may be some local tradition that William and I are not familiar with, but as you can certainly use your common name, your baptismal name or your given name as a Catholic. Do you want to discuss the Calvinism one, or have we taken care of everything you want to talk about?
2: I mean, we can discuss a little bit. Like, I kind of don't understand, like, why, like, Catholics have to against the tulip. Like, what's the point?
1: Mm-hmm. Now, what aspect of tulip? What in particular? Because if you're talking about total depravity, because remember, tulip is quite in depth. It's total depravity, unconditional election, limited atonement. Yeah. Irresistible grace, perseverance of the saints. Now, total depravity, I can think of, is very problematic in the Catholic worldview. And I would tell you, with all due respect, in the early church, it's incredibly problematic because within Calvinism, and John Calvin and Francis Turretin taught that man is so corrupt that he cannot cooperate with God at all. And at the Imago Dei, the image of God is essentially destroyed. I have a big problem with that. Because our ancient apostolic faith, as the early fathers taught in a very clear manner, is that humanity is deeply wounded by sin. We recognize that. We do need grace, but the Imago Dei does remain, and man can truly respond to grace. So that's what we would say as Catholics. But I'll tell you one other thing. You got to keep calling in. You got to keep watching Catholic Answers, because we're here to help you, brother.
0: It's not so hard to call if it's 7 in the morning. Just call with your breakfast.
1: Not bad at all.

0: How we would love it.
1: Call the second hour.
0: You call anytime. Yeah. Well, you're going to the top of the line. We don't get a lot of calls from China, so you go to the top of the line anytime you call. Okay, Hal?
2: Thank you.
0: All right.
2: Thank you so much.
0: Thank you. And by the way, in the ballpark, it just means like close. Because we have baseball parks here, so it just means was I close? We'd love to speak with you again, William. We love whenever you're here. Thanks for being here.
3: Hey, brother, I had an incredible time, an amazing time. Do not tell Edgar, but I had as good a time as I have with him.
4: The mystery of the Trinity is the deepest mystery. Revealed to us by Jesus, it is the only way we can come to understand God as eternal love. It's the very heart of God's mercy. As we praise the three in one, we grow in love. We learn to love as He loves. Find out more next on Breaking the Bread. We often begin Mass with the prayer from this Sunday's epistle. The grace of the Lord Jesus Christ and the love of God and the fellowship of the Holy Spirit be with all of you. We praise the God who has revealed Himself as a Trinity, a communion of persons. Communion with the Trinity is the goal of our worship and the purpose of the salvation history that begins in the Bible and continues in the Eucharist and the sacraments of the Church. We see the beginning of God's self-revelation in this week's first reading as He passes before Moses and cries out His holy name, "I will be gracious and show mercy." Israel had sinned in worshiping the golden calf, but God does not condemn them to perish. Instead, He proclaims His mercy and faithfulness to His covenant. God loved Israel as His firstborn son among the nations. Through Israel, heirs of His covenant with Abraham, God planned to reveal Himself as the father of all nations. The memory of God's covenant testing of Abraham and Abraham's faithful obedience lies behind this week's gospel. In commanding Abraham to offer his only beloved son, God was preparing us for the fullest possible revelation of His love for the world. As Abraham was willing to offer Isaac, so God did not spare His only beloved son, but handed him over for us all. In this, He revealed what was only disclosed partially to Moses, that His kindness continues for 1,000 generations, that He forgives our sin and takes us back as His very own. Jesus humbled Himself to die in obedience to His Father's will, and for this, the Spirit of God raised Him from the dead and gave Him the name above every name. This is the week we glorify in this week's responsorial psalm, the name of our Lord, the God who is love. This is Scott Hahn for Breaking the Bread.
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6: To ask, "Why should I pray?" is the same as asking, "Why should I raise my mind and heart to God?" since that's what prayer is. 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Union with Him is our ultimate destiny. Without prayer, we lose our direction to God as our ultimate end, and thus set ourselves on a path that leads back into the slavery of sin.
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0: The Joyful Mysteries of the Holy Rosary with Mother Angelica and the nuns of Our Lady of the Angels Monastery.
1: In the name of the Father, and of the Son, and of the Holy Spirit.
2: Amen.
1: I believe in God, the Father Almighty, Creator of heaven and earth, and in Jesus Christ, His only Son, our Lord, who was conceived by the Holy Spirit, born of the Virgin Mary, suffered under Pontius Pilate, was crucified, died, and was buried. He descended into hell. The third day He rose again from the dead. He ascended into heaven and sits at the right hand of God, the Father Almighty, from whence He shall come to judge the living and the dead.

0: Our Father, who art in heaven, hallowed be thy name. Thy kingdom come, thy will be done on earth as it is in heaven.
1: Give us this day our daily bread, and forgive us our trespasses, as we forgive those who trespass against us. And lead us not into temptation, but deliver us from evil. Amen.
0: Hail Mary, full of grace, the Lord is with thee. Blessed art thou among women, and blessed is the fruit of thy womb, Jesus.
1: Holy Mary, Mother of God, pray for us sinners now and at the hour of our death. Amen.
0: Hail Mary, full of grace, the Lord is with thee. Blessed art thou among women, and blessed is the fruit of thy womb, Jesus. Hail Mary, full of grace, the Lord is with thee. Blessed art thou amongst women, and blessed is the fruit of thy womb, Jesus.
1: Holy Mary, Mother of God, pray for us sinners now and at the hour of our death. Amen.
0: Glory be to the Father, and to the Son, and to the Holy Spirit. The first joyful mystery, the Annunciation.
2: When the darkness of sin covered mankind, your love and humility, kind Mother, turned the face of the Father toward his erring children. Through the message of an angel, you accepted the will of God with trust and love.
0: Our Father, who art in heaven, hallowed be thy name. Thy kingdom come, thy will be done on earth as it is in heaven.
1: Give us this day our daily bread, and forgive us our trespasses, as we forgive those who trespass against us. And lead us not into temptation, but deliver us from evil. Amen.
0: Hail Mary, full of grace, the Lord is with thee. Blessed art thou among women, and blessed is the fruit of thy womb, Jesus.
1: Holy Mary, Mother of God, pray for us sinners now and at the hour of our death. Amen.
0: Hail Mary, full of grace, the Lord is with thee. Blessed art thou amongst women, and blessed is the fruit of thy womb, Jesus.
1: Holy Mary, Mother of God, pray for us sinners now and at the hour of our death. Amen.
0: Hail Mary, full of grace, the Lord is with thee. Blessed art thou among women, and blessed is the fruit of thy womb, Jesus.
1: Holy Mary, Mother of God, pray for us sinners now and at the hour of our death. Amen.
0: Hail Mary, full of grace, the Lord is with thee. Blessed art thou amongst women, and blessed is the fruit of thy womb, Jesus.
1: Holy

0: Hail Mary, full of grace, the Lord is with thee. Blessed art thou among women, and blessed is the fruit of thy womb, Jesus.
1: Holy Mary, Mother of God, pray for us sinners now and at the hour of our death. Amen.
0: Hail Mary, full of grace, the Lord is with thee. Blessed art thou amongst women, and blessed is the fruit of thy womb, Jesus.

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1: Holy Mary, Mother of God, pray for us sinners now and at the hour of our death. Amen.
0: Hail Mary, full of grace, the Lord is with thee. Blessed art thou amongst women, and blessed is the fruit of thy womb, Jesus. Hail Mary, full of grace, the Lord is with thee. Blessed art thou among women, and blessed is the fruit of thy womb,

0: full of grace, the Lord is with thee. Blessed art thou among women, and blessed is the fruit of thy womb, Jesus.
1: Holy Mary, Mother of God, pray for us sinners, now and at the hour of our death. Amen.
0: Glory be to the Father, and to the Son, and to the Holy Spirit.
1: As it was in the beginning, is now, and ever shall be, world without end. Amen.
0: O my Jesus,
1: forgive us our sins, save us from the fires of hell, and lead all souls to heaven, especially those in most need of your mercy.
0: The second joyful mystery, the Visitation.
2: What impulse of love made you hurry to visit your cousin Elizabeth's kind mother? At a moment when you had every right to rest in the jubilant news that you would be the mother of the Messiah, you left the place of your exaltation.
0: Our Father, who art in heaven, hallowed be thy name, thy kingdom come, thy will be done on earth as it is in heaven.
1: Give us this day

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1: Holy Mary, Mother of God, pray for us sinners now and at the hour of our death. Amen.
0: Hail Mary, full of grace, the Lord is with thee. Blessed art thou amongst women, and blessed is the fruit of thy womb, Jesus.
1: Holy Mary, Mother of God, pray for us sinners now and at the hour of our death. Amen.
0: Hail Mary, full of grace, the Lord is with thee. Blessed art thou amongst women, and blessed is the fruit of thy womb, Jesus.
1: Holy Mary, Mother of God, pray for us sinners now and at the hour of our death. Amen.
0: Hail Mary, full of grace, the Lord is with thee. Blessed art thou amongst women,

0: and blessed is the fruit of thy womb, Jesus.
1: Holy Mary, Mother of God, pray for us sinners now and at the hour of our death. Amen.
0: Hail Mary, full of grace, the Lord is with thee. Blessed art thou amongst women, and blessed is the fruit of thy womb, Jesus.

0: The Lord is with thee. Blessed art thou amongst women, and blessed is the fruit of thy womb, Jesus.
1: Holy Mary, Mother of God, pray for us sinners now and at the hour of our death. Amen.
0: Hail Mary, full of grace, the Lord is with thee. Blessed art thou among women, and blessed is the fruit of thy womb, Jesus.
1: Holy Mary, Mother of God, pray for us sinners now and at the hour of our death. Amen.
0: Glory be to the Father, and to the Son, and to the Holy Spirit.
1: As it was in the beginning, is now, and ever shall be, world without end. Amen.
0: O my Jesus,
1: forgive us our sins, save us from the fires of hell, and lead all souls to heaven, especially those who most need thy mercy.
0: The third joyful mystery, the Nativity.
2: We look with wonder at the wisdom of God as the promised woman gives birth to the promised Messiah in a cold cave. Sweet Mother, we want to take our place with the shepherds to tell Jesus of our love and gratitude.
0: Our Father, who art in heaven, hallowed be thy name, thy kingdom come, thy will be done on earth as it is in heaven.
1: Amen.

0: full of grace, the Lord is with thee. Blessed art thou among women, and blessed is the fruit of thy womb, Jesus.
1: Holy Mary, Mother of God, pray for us sinners now and at the hour of our death. Amen.
0: Hail Mary, full of grace, the Lord is with thee. Blessed art thou among women, and blessed is the fruit of thy womb, Jesus.
1: Holy Mary, Mother of God, pray for us sinners now and at the hour of our death. Amen.
0: Hail Mary, full of grace, the Lord is with thee. Blessed art thou among women, and blessed is the fruit of thy womb, Jesus.
1: Holy Mary, Mother of God, pray for us sinners now and at the hour of our death. Amen.
0: Hail Mary, full of grace, the Lord is with thee. Blessed art thou among women, and blessed is the fruit of thy womb, Jesus.
1: Holy Mary, Mother of God, pray for us sinners, now and at the hour of our death. Amen.
0: Hail Mary, full of grace, the Lord is with thee. Blessed art thou amongst women, and blessed is the fruit of thy womb, Jesus.
1: Holy Mary, Mother of God, pray for us sinners, now and at the hour of our death. Amen.
0: Hail Mary, full of grace, the Lord is with thee. Blessed art thou amongst women, and blessed is the fruit of thy womb, Jesus.
1: Holy Mary, Mother of God, pray for us sinners now and at the hour of our death. Amen.
0: Hail Mary, full of grace, the Lord is with thee. Blessed art thou amongst women, and blessed is the fruit of thy womb, Jesus.
1: Holy Mary, Mother of God, pray for us sinners now and at the hour of our death. Amen.
0: Hail Mary, full of grace, the Lord is with thee. Blessed art thou among women, and blessed is the fruit of thy womb, Jesus.
1: Amen.

0: fruit of thy womb, Jesus.
1: Holy Mary, Mother of God, pray for us sinners now and at the hour of our death. Amen.
0: Hail Mary, full of grace, the Lord is with thee. Blessed art thou amongst women, and blessed is the fruit of thy womb, Jesus.
1: Holy Mary, Mother of God, pray for us sinners now and at the hour of our death. Amen.
0: Glory be to the Father, and to the Son, and to the Holy Spirit.
1: As it was in the beginning, is now, and ever shall be, world without end. Amen.
0: O my Jesus,
1: forgive us our sins, save us from the fires of hell, and lead all souls to heaven, especially those
0: The fourth joyful mystery, the presentation.
2: Kind Mother, did another Magnificat rise to your lips as you walked up the temple steps to present Jesus to the Father? What must have been your joy as you gave Jesus to Simeon?
0: Our Father who art in heaven, hallowed be thy name. Thy kingdom come, thy will be done on earth as it is in heaven.
1: Give us this day our daily bread, and forgive us

0: Hail Mary, full of grace, the Lord is with thee. Blessed art thou among women, and blessed is the fruit of thy womb, Jesus.
1: Holy Mary, Mother of God, pray for us sinners now and at the hour of our death. Amen.
0: Hail Mary, full of grace, the Lord is with thee. Blessed art thou amongst women, and blessed is the fruit of thy womb, Jesus.
1: Amen.

0: thou amongst women, and blessed is the fruit of thy womb, Jesus.
1: Holy Mary, Mother of God, pray for us sinners now and at the hour of our death. Amen.
0: Hail Mary, full of grace, the Lord is with thee. Blessed art thou among women, and blessed is the fruit of thy womb, Jesus.
1: Holy Mary, Mother of God, pray for us sinners now and at the hour of our death. Amen.
0: Hail Mary, full of grace, the Lord is with thee. Blessed art thou among women, and blessed is the fruit of thy womb, Jesus.

0: with thee, blessed art thou amongst women, and blessed is the fruit of thy womb, Jesus.
1: Holy Mary, Mother of God, pray for us sinners, now and at the hour of our death. Amen.
0: Hail Mary, full of grace, the Lord is with thee. Blessed art thou amongst women, and blessed is the fruit of thy womb, Jesus.
1: Holy Mary, Mother of God, pray for us sinners now and at the hour of our death. Amen.
0: Glory be to the Father, and to the Son, and to the Holy Spirit.

Hail Mary, full of grace, the Lord is with thee. Blessed art thou among women, and blessed is the fruit of thy womb, Jesus.

0: Hail Mary, full of grace, the Lord is with thee. Blessed art thou amongst women, and blessed is the fruit of thy womb, Jesus.
1: Holy Mary, Mother of God, pray for us sinners now and at the hour of our death. Amen.
0: Hail Mary, full of grace, the Lord is with thee. Blessed art thou among women, and blessed is the fruit of thy womb, Jesus.
1: Holy Mary, Mother of God, pray for us sinners now and at the hour of our death. Amen.
0: Hail Mary, full of grace, the Lord is with thee. Blessed art thou among women, and blessed is the fruit of thy womb, Jesus.
1: Holy Mary, Mother of God, pray for us sinners now and at the hour of our death. Amen.
0: Hail Mary, full of grace, the Lord is with thee. Blessed art thou amongst the women, and blessed is the fruit of thy womb, Jesus.
1: Holy Mary, Mother of God, pray for us sinners now and at the hour of our death. Amen.
0: Hail Mary, full of grace, the Lord is with thee. Blessed art thou among women, and blessed is the fruit of thy womb, Jesus. Full of grace, the Lord is with thee. Blessed art thou amongst women, and blessed is the fruit of thy womb, Jesus.

0: To the Father, and to the Son, and to the Holy Spirit.
1: As it was in the beginning, is now, and ever shall be, world without end. Amen.
0: O my Jesus,
1: forgive us our sins, save us from the fires of hell, lead all souls to heaven, especially those who most need thy mercy.
0: Hail, Holy Queen.

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1: That we may be worthy of the promises of Christ.
0: Let us pray. O God,
1: whose only begotten Son, by his life, death, and resurrection, has purchased for us the glories of eternal life, grant us, beseech thee, that ever taking upon these mysteries of the most holy Virgin, of the blessed Virgin Mary, we may imitate what they contain, and obtain what they promise, through the same Christ our Lord. Amen.
0: May the divine assistance remain always with us.

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0: This is Father Jim Sullivan, priest of the Archdiocese of Hartford, Connecticut. The month of May is dedicated to the Blessed Mother. Let us pray. In the name of the Father, and of the Son, and of the Holy Spirit. Amen. Hail Mary, full of grace, the Lord is with thee. Blessed art thou among women, and blessed is the fruit of thy womb, Jesus. Holy Mary, Mother of God, pray for us sinners, now and at the hour of our death. Amen. In the name of the Father, and of the Son, and of the Holy Spirit. Amen.
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2: Jesus came to reveal to us the face of God and the name of God, who is the Father, the Son, and the Holy Spirit, the Blessed Trinity, one in essence and three in persons. St. John Paul II used to say that God in his deepest mystery is a family, because in the Trinity there is the Father and the Son, and they are bound together, as all families are, by the bond of love. And that bond is the Holy Spirit. Three divine persons in a beautiful communion of love. From the beginning, love has been reason for everything that God does in creation. The love of the Father, the Son, and the Holy Spirit give life to the whole universe and to each one of us.
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6: Welcome to the Wisdom of Father Groeschel. 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
7: Hello, I'm Father Benedict Groeschel of the Franciscan Friars of the Renewal in the South Bronx, New York. And we're beginning with this program a new series on the mercy of God in all lives. I know that you probably heard a good deal about the mercy of God if you listen to EWTN. And yet, I've been praying and thinking a lot about it this year, and I thought, well, I'll try to do a little something on this too, a bit more from the psychological point of view. I'm not a theologian, but I do work as a psychologist in New York. And if there's any place in the world that could use a little touch of the divine mercy, it's New York, believe me. All New Yorkers who believe in God believe in divine mercy. We have to.

What I'd like to take a look at today is God's mercy in your life and mine. If you're a devout believer, Roman Catholic, member of one of the Christian denominations, Protestant or Orthodox, or perhaps one of our friends who watches us, watches EWTN, who is not a member of a Christian denomination. I get letters from Jewish people and from people who are searching for God. If you're any one of these people, you are probably distressed and appalled by the present situation in the world. And there's a couple of very real possible reactions to this. One of them is to get very angry. What in the world is the matter with this planet that we live on? We're not on a streetcar named Desire, we're on a minibus named Disaster. And we see culture and society falling apart in front of us, and most of what comes across your television set is garbage, toxic waste, and is all the more distressing to realize that this profane, stupid, garrulous, iniquitous media and use of the media destroys large numbers of young people and infatuates large numbers of older people who should know better and causes them to waste their time and jade their own moral convictions. Well, one reaction to that is to get mad. And another reaction to it is to become sad and sorrowful. And most of the time, that's where I find myself. And in the gray light of dawn, I have to get up and ask, have I joined the fun? Am I, by complicity, compromising myself, going through life, accepting this, putting up with that, taking the other thing in stride, not saying anything, keeping my mouth shut, oh, being a nice clergyman, saying nice things, encouraging things? And do I myself need the mercy of God for that reason? Let's take a little look at the times in which we live. Putting it quite plainly, Western civilization is going backwards, regressing quickly back toward the paganism that reigned in ancient Rome. If somebody told me in 25 years we'd have gladiatorial combats of one kind or another on television, I wouldn't be surprised. It's a cruel and merciless time. The ancient Romans had a saying, homo homini lupus, every man a wolf to his neighbor. The recent scandals in the financial world, the outrageous cheating and stealing in the savings and loan industry, depriving ordinary people of their life savings, the greed that is in the financial markets, all of this leads us to wonder, do we live in pagan times? And what is much more sinister is the absolute loss of a sense of the value of life in our times. An incredible loss. Starting in the beginning of the century in which we live, because of abuses in the scientific world, human beings became seen more as guinea pigs than as anything else. And at least twice in the 20th century, this reduction of a human being to an animal, to a dispensable animal, has become a political system. Once with Bolshevik communism, so recently discredited, and the other with Nazism and the rise of National Socialism. The people behind these political ideologies, and both ideologies explicitly said they were going to make a better world. Both of those political ideologies and their followers denied basic human rights to life. They used phrases in the Nazis like life unworthy of life. And so the Nazis not only took the lives of millions of innocent people,

as you know, in the Shoah or the Jewish Holocaust. But they also took the lives of hundreds of thousands of German citizens, ethnic Germans, because they were mentally retarded or physically handicapped. They were life unworthy of life. This incredible lack of human compassion, this incredible mercilessness, has come home to roost in the United States. Right now, as a result of the decision of the Supreme Court in 1973 called the Roe versus Wade decision, about this time we could say that 20 million unborn children have been killed. 20 million. And every once in a while, an obstetrician or gynecologist responsible for some of this realizes what he's done. One of the most famous and best known gynecologists in the United States has gone on record, Dr. Nathanson, saying, "I looked into a mirror one morning and I said to myself, I've presided over the death of 60,000 people." He at least came to a recognition of the mercilessness of science. You say, well, didn't he realize it before? No, he did not. That was the day he realized it. And this is the horror, because people become accustomed to things. We say, why didn't good people in Germany object to Hitler? Partly they didn't know. Partly they were afraid to know, because if they did anything, they'd have been killed. And partly because if the law says it, it must be all right. Now, in the United States, as you know, in the media, there is a tremendous push now toward euthanasia. Article after article appears in the more sophisticated newspapers and magazines about the plight of terminally ill people. And the answer is, of course, kill them. We even have a man in the headlines called Dr. Death. My goodness. And this is presented as a form of compassion and mercy. I have to tell you that I live with a group of people who probably experienced the mercilessness of society the most. In recent studies on poor children, it has been determined that more than one quarter of all children born into the United States are born under the level of poverty. The level of poverty means a gross income of $12,000 a year for a family of four. That's living on $3,000 a year in a family. It's very, very difficult to do. And many families with more people than four live on less than $12,000 a year. One quarter of all children live in that situation in an immensely rich country. What is this? This is mercilessness. And it should be pointed out that in the last 10 years, in each category of Anglo, Hispanic, and Black, in each category, the number of children being raised below the level of poverty has gone up 10% in all three categories. We read of the immense mercilessness in the international scene. We live in a century of Holocausts, beginning with the Armenian Holocaust in 1918, the Ukrainian Holocaust 1939, caused by the Bolsheviks, Joseph Stalin. 11 million people starved to death. The Jewish Holocaust, 6 million people. The Second World War, 80 million people dying as a result of the war. And after that, we have this incredible thing, the Cambodian Holocaust. We have smaller genocidal movements going on in different places in the world at different times. We have things in our own age called death squads. And sometimes the sinister reach of those squads leaves us Americans with the ghastly thought that we paid for the bullets, we paid for the guns.
the bullet

and gun and man who killed Archbishop Romero in El Salvador. That man and bullet and gun was supported by tax dollars from the United States. Incredibly. Incredibly. And so it is a cruel and merciless time. So bad is this time that Pope John Paul II in 1983 issued a letter to the entire church called in Latin, Dives in Misericordia, on the mercy of God. Dives in Misericordia means rich in mercy. And the Pope beseeched all Christians to strengthen, to deepen their sense of mercy, their hopefulness in God's mercy, and their conviction that they themselves must practice mercy. No Christian can in these times or in any time ignore the beatitude. Blessed are the merciful, for they shall obtain mercy. Now you say, well, Father, I'm convinced. Of course you're convinced. But the next time you are foolish enough to waste time watching what comes across most television, look at the entertainment. It's about death. It's about killing people. It is estimated that the average 12-year-old American boy watching television 4 hours a day, as he does, witnesses the violent death of 250,000 people, cumulatively. He's done that by the time he's 12. Then you pick up the paper and you find out that teenagers killed each other, that they strangled each other, that children were shot in the street, all this. You say, well, where does it come from? It comes from your television. It comes from the media. It comes from the exploitation of the need for violence inside the untamed human heart. And what's the antidote? Well, if you're like me, when we hit rock bottom in our personal lives or in our lives as a race, I always grab my life preserver, my New Testament, my Bible. This is the way out. This book, which is, after all, made of paper and ink, records the words of God. The book itself is an instrument for the word of God to speak, not simply in ancient times, but to you, to me. And I'd like to start today, as the Holy Father does in his encyclical on mercy, with the idea, the biblical idea of mercy. Now, here's a fascinating thing. You have to get Father Mitch Pacwa on EWTN to be a scripture scholar. That's not my field. I wish I had become a scripture scholar. They never get night calls like psychologists do. It's a lot easier on the nerves. But if we take a look at the Old Testament, we can see that the Jews had many words for God's mercy, which is amazing because the ancient Hebrew language was a very simple language. I think it had about 5,000 common words, which is thousands and thousands fewer than contemporary American English would have. And yet, with this very sparse economical vocabulary, the Jews had many words for mercy. Where did they get them? In response of Moses and the prophets and the scriptural writers to divine grace. They had to come up with them. Of course, I think most of you know that the basic Jewish word for God's mercy is chesed, a mercy that you don't earn. We also call it grace in a certain way. Grace means a free gift of God, and chesed means a free gift of God's love to somebody who doesn't deserve it. It's a beautiful, marvelous word. I love it. And, you know, almost every people in the world will have a myth, a story about somebody who gets mercy who doesn't.

doesn't deserve it. And we have a number in English, but one of the best ones is Cinderella. Cinderella, the little girl sitting there in the embers of the old stove, of the old fireplace, poor and little. And all of a sudden, the handsome prince comes into her life. It's grace. It's a gift. Cinderella didn't earn it. We have that hankering in our soul, sometimes, somewhere, for somebody to give us something that we didn't earn, that we don't deserve, to love us when we're not particularly lovable. Now, that brings us to the second Jewish word about mercy, which is an interesting word, rachamim, which comes from the Hebrew word for womb. It was the instinctive, natural born love of a mother for her own child. And if you've ever dealt in your life with simple peasant people, and even in New York we can do that, we don't live in the fields and the farms, but lots of people there came from the fields and the farms in the South or the Caribbean. It's interesting to watch how simple people will have an instinctive love, an indestructible, almost irrational concern for their little baby, their little child. Rachamim. Should a mother forget her own child, God says, I will not forget you. Now, there's another marvelous Hebrew word for love and mercy, and some of you will respond very well to this. It's anin. It's a verb. To love someone when they don't deserve it. To love them in spite of the fact. And anin gives us the American English name Anne, the Latin named Anna, back to the Hebrew name Hannah. Someone who is gracefully loved. Could also be the English word named grace. We have meet a girl named Mary Grace. Someone who is loved with mercy. Those are very interesting and beautiful words. But there's one other that the Hebrews have that I have to put in. Believe me, I've used it lots of times. Tzedekah. I hope I'm saying that right. Tzedekah. It means when God speaks, he says, I'll be merciful to them because it's me. Or putting it more in biblical language, I will have mercy on them because of my holy name. When God speaks of his holy name, he's speaking of his mercy, of his nature. And it's God's nature to be merciful. You know how in the Old Testament, at times the children of Israel got themselves into terrible trouble, and Moses or one of the prophets has to go and beseech God for them, and God says, I'll be merciful to them because it's me. It's the way I do things. If I can say this respectfully as a psychologist, if we were going to give God a psychological test, we'd have to say that the dominant trend in his personality is mercy. Now you say, well, yeah, but God is just. That's true. But in a contest, the mercy does better. You might say, I'm not being theological here at all, is God's very nature to be holiness and purity and justice? But his personality, he keeps going around doing things and saying things that are a lot more merciful than anything else. God's justice is merciful and his mercy is just. But when it comes to an apparent conflict in our mind, we would have to say that the mercy is doing very well. And believe me, brothers and sisters, I'm hoping for every bit of it I can get. Now, there are even other Hebrew words, but I think that's enough. And there's the word that I learned when I was an altar boy. You know, years ago when you were an altar boy, you had to learn your Latin. Deum qui laetificat juventutem meam. So while we were busy learning our Latin, most of us never realized

We were also learning a little Greek, because we learned how to say Kyrie eleison, Christe eleison, which means Lord have mercy, Christ have mercy. Eleo in Greek is to be merciful. And it has all of the richness in the, when we have the prayers of the church, has all of the richness behind it of the magnificent Hebrew concepts drawn from the scriptures. Then is the Latin word. Now the Latin word is exquisitely beautiful. You know the Latin word for mercy? Misericordia. Sometimes you see a hospital, Misericordia Hospital. Misericordia. Cordia in Latin is of the heart. Cor, cordis, the heart. Cordia, cardiac. We'd have that adjective in English. Misericordia is a suffering in the heart for the needs of someone else. Miserie, misere, to suffer in the heart. My old Irish great-grandmother used to say to me, oh, 'tis a heart scald, 'tis a wound in me heart. Yes, that's mercy, is to suffer in your heart for someone else. Now, the interesting thing about that is we're saying it about God. Now, the New Testament, of course, is filled with mercy. Our Lord Jesus Christ, every step of the way, shows mercy. In the parables, the parable of the lost sheep, the parable of the good shepherd, the parable of the prodigal son, the whole theological reason for his life and death is the mercy of God on people. And St. Paul in Ephesians sums this up marvelously in Ephesians 2. But God, who is rich in mercy, out of the great love with which he loved us, even when we were dead through our trespasses, made us alive together with Christ. By grace you have been saved and raised up with him and made us sit with him in the heavenly places in Christ Jesus, that in the coming ages he might show the immeasurable riches of his grace in kindness toward us in Christ Jesus. By grace you have been saved. I don't know about you, but I'm getting old. And the older I get, the more convinced am I that what I need is mercy and grace. Oh, I could sit around and waste my time and say, well, if I had it to do all over again, I'd say my prayers better. I'd work a little harder. I'd overcome my temper. I'd work on various things. I'd be more zealous. It's too late. You can't do a rerun of 60 years. So what I do, and I suspect many older people do too, we bank on the mercy of God, but we try to show a little of it. When we're hurt, not to return evil with evil, but to return evil with good. It's terribly important, as the Pope says in his letter, that Christians in our time show themselves to be true disciples of Jesus Christ by being witnesses to his mercy. In other words, don't be a grouch for Jesus. There are all sorts of people around, they're grouches for Jesus, and they're absolutely no help. Don't be a grouch for Jesus. Don't be a pill for God. We live in times when many people are badly misled, right in the church, in all the churches. After spending more money on religious education than any other group of people since the first Pentecost, we have fewer Christians around that really know what they're talking about than any other time in history. And this is a time to be merciful, to be compassionate. You know, the church started out with a world that was in a mess, the Roman Empire. It was a complete mess. And people, family life, everything was terribly messed up, debauched, violent, crazy, mixed up with paganism.
And when the

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0: O Sacred Heart of Jesus, filled with infinite love, broken by our ingratitude and pierced by our sins, yet loving us still, accept the consecration we make to thee of all that we are and all that we have. Take every faculty of our souls and bodies, only day by day draw us nearer and nearer to thy Sacred Heart, and there as we shall hear the lesson, teach us thy holy way. Amen.
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3: Hello, friends. This is Deacon Charlie Echeverry from the Living the Call podcast, and I want to share with you a bit about why we need to go to confession. Reconciliation is our moment to speak to Christ honestly about our shortcomings. Confession is cathartic. It cleanses, it renews, and it strengthens all at the same time. If you haven't been to confession in a while, that's okay, but now might be that moment that God is calling you to come to Him and receive the grace of His mercy in the sacrament of reconciliation.
4: How many times have you heard someone say that they don't like the Catholic Church because it's so dogmatic? Well, G.K. Chesterton says you cannot live without dogmas. You cannot act for 24 hours without making a decision based on some deeply held belief that you cannot prove. Trees have no dogmas. Turnips are singularly broad-minded. In truth, there's only two kinds of people: those who accept dogmas and know it, and those who accept dogmas and don't know it. So when someone objects to the Catholic Church for being too dogmatic, it only means that they are dogmatic against it, even though they have no idea what their own dogmas are.
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6: Hi, my name is Father Mike Schmitz, and you're listening to the Bible in a Year, where we encounter God's voice and live life through the lens of Scripture. Using the Great Adventure Bible timeline, we'll read all the way from Genesis to Revelation, discovering how the story of salvation unfolds and how we fit into that story today. The Great Adventure Bible timeline was developed by Jeff Cavins and is provided by Ascension, who produced and funded this program.

Today is day 150. That is half of 300 because I am super good at math. And that means we're trucking along, which is awesome. So we have a number of chapters to get through. Again, just one chapter in 1 Kings, chapter 8. It's a longer chapter, though. And it is going to be familiar to you if you've been listening the last couple of days, because this is the dedication of the temple. So the Ark of the Covenant is going to be moved into the temple and Solomon is going to have his prayer of dedication. And we're going to be able to be part of that as we move into the dedication of the temple and Solomon's prayer. We're also moving 3 chapters, as I said, in Ecclesiastes. So we need to get started because we also are going to pray Psalm 6 at the end. The first book of Kings, chapter 8, the dedication of the temple. Then Solomon assembled the elders of Israel and all the heads of the tribes, the leaders of the fathers' houses of the sons of Israel, before King Solomon in Jerusalem, to bring up the Ark of the Covenant of the Lord out of the city of David, which is Zion. And all the men of Israel assembled to King Solomon at the feast in the month Ethanim, which is the 7th month. And all the elders of Israel came, and the priests took up the ark, and they brought up the ark of the Lord, the tent of meeting, and all the holy vessels that were in the tent. The priests and the Levites brought them up. And King Solomon and all the congregation of Israel who had assembled before him were with him before the ark, sacrificing so many sheep and oxen that they could not be counted or numbered. Then the priests brought the Ark of the Covenant of the Lord to its place in the inner sanctuary of the house, in the most holy place, underneath the wings of the cherubim. For the cherubim spread out their wings over the place of the Ark, so that the cherubim made a covering above the Ark and its poles. And the poles were so long that the ends of the poles were seen from the holy place before the inner sanctuary, but they could not be seen from outside. And they are there to this day. There was nothing in the Ark except the 2 tables of stone, which Moses put there at Horeb, when the Lord made a covenant with the sons of Israel when they came out of the land of Egypt. And when the priests came out of the holy place, a cloud filled the house of the Lord, so that the priests could not stand to minister because of the cloud, for the glory of the Lord filled the house of the Lord. Solomon's speech. Then Solomon said, "The Lord has set the sun in the heavens, but has said that he would dwell in thick darkness. I have built you an exalted house, a place for you to dwell in forever." Then the king faced about and blessed all the assembly of Israel, while all the assembly of Israel stood. And he said, "Blessed be the Lord, the God of Israel, who with his hand has fulfilled what he promised with his mouth to David my father, saying, 'Since the day that I brought my people Israel out of Egypt, I chose no city in all the tribes of Israel in which to build a house, that my name might be there, but I chose David to be over my people Israel.' Now it was in the heart of David my father to build a house for the name of the Lord, the God of Israel. But the Lord said to David my father, 'Whereas it was in your heart to build a house for my name, you did well that it was in your heart. Nevertheless, you shall not build the house, but your son who shall be born to you shall build the house for my name. Now the Lord has fulfilled his promise which he made, for I have risen in the place of David my father and sit on the throne of Israel as the Lord promised, and I have built the house for the name of the Lord, the God of Israel. And there I have provided a place for the ark, in which is the covenant of the Lord, which he made with our fathers when he brought them out of the land of Egypt.'" Solomon's prayer of dedication. Then Solomon stood before the altar of the Lord in the presence of all the assembly of Israel and spread forth his hands toward heaven and said, "O Lord, God of Israel, there is no God like you in heaven above or on earth beneath, keeping covenant and showing mercy to your servants who walk before you with all their heart, who have kept with your servant David, my father, what you declared to him. Yes, you spoke with your mouth and with your hand have fulfilled it this day. Now, therefore, O Lord, God of Israel, keep with your servant David, my father, what you have promised him, saying, 'There shall never fail you a man before me to sit upon the throne of Israel, if only your sons take heed to their way, to walk before me as you have walked before me.' Now, therefore, O God of Israel, let your word be confirmed, which you have spoken to your servant David, my father. But will God indeed dwell on the earth? Behold, heaven and the highest heaven cannot contain you, how much less this house which I have built. Yet have regard to the prayer of your servant and to his supplication, O Lord my God, listening to the cry and to the prayer which your servant prays before you this day, that your eyes may be opened day and night toward this house, the place of which you have said, 'My name shall be there,' that you may listen to the prayer which your servant offers toward this place, and hear the supplication of your servant and of your people Israel when they pray toward this place. Yes, hear in heaven your dwelling place, and when you hear, forgive. If a man sins against his neighbor and is made to take an oath and comes and swears his oath before your altar in this house, then hear in heaven and act and judge your servants, condemn

condemning the guilty by bringing his conduct upon his own head, and vindicating the righteous by rewarding him according to his righteousness. When your people Israel are defeated before the enemy because they have sinned against you, if they turn again to you and acknowledge your name and pray and make supplication to you in this house, then hear in heaven and forgive the sin of your people Israel and bring them again to the land which you gave to their fathers. When heaven is shut up and there is no rain because they have sinned against you, if they pray toward this place and acknowledge your name and turn from their sin when you afflict them, then hear in heaven and forgive the sin of your servants, your people Israel, when you teach them the good way in which they should walk and grant rain upon your land, which you have given to your people as an inheritance. If there is famine in the land, if there is pestilence or blight or mildew or locust or caterpillar, if their enemy besieges them in any of their cities, whatever plague, whatever sickness there is, whatever prayer, whatever supplication is made by any man or by all your people Israel, each knowing the affliction of his own heart and stretching out his hands toward this house, then hear in heaven your dwelling place and forgive and act and render to each whose heart you know according to all his ways. For you only know the hearts of all the children of men, that they may fear you all the days that they live in the land which you gave to our fathers. Likewise, when a foreigner who is not of your people Israel comes from a far country for your name's sake, for they shall hear of your great name and your mighty hand and of your outstretched arm, when he comes and prays toward this house, hear in heaven your dwelling place and do to all for which the foreigner calls to you, in order that all the peoples of the earth may know your name and fear you, as do your people Israel, and that they may know that this house which I have built is called by your name. If your people go out to battle against their enemy, by whatever way you shall send them, and they pray to the Lord toward the city which you have chosen and the house which I have built for your name, then hear in heaven their prayer and their supplication and maintain their cause. If they sin against you, for there is no man who does not sin, and you are angry with them and give them to an enemy so that they are carried away captive to the land of the enemy, far off or near, yet if they lay it to heart in the land to which they have been carried captive and repent and make supplication to you in the land of their captors, saying, "We have sinned and have acted perversely and wickedly," if they repent with all their mind and with all their heart in the land of their enemies who carried them captive, and pray to you toward their land, which you gave to their fathers, the city which you have chosen, and the house which I have built for your name, then hear in heaven your dwelling place, their prayer and their supplication, and maintain their cause, and forgive your people who have sinned against you and all their transgressions which they have committed against you, and grant them compassion in the sight of those who carried them captive, that they may have compassion on them. For they are your people and your heritage, which you brought out of Egypt from the midst of the iron furnace. Let your eyes be open to the supplication of your servant and to the supplication of your people Israel, giving ear to them whenever they call to you. For you separated them from among all the peoples of the earth to be your heritage, as you declared through Moses, your servant, when you brought our fathers out of Egypt, O Lord God. Solomon blesses the assembly. Now, as Solomon finished offering all this prayer and supplication to the Lord, he arose from before the altar of the Lord, where he had knelt with hands outstretched toward heaven, and he stood and blessed all the assembly of Israel with a loud voice, saying, "Blessed be the Lord who has given rest to his people Israel, according to all that he promised. Not one word has failed of all his good promise, which he uttered by Moses his servant. The Lord our God be with us, as he was with our fathers. May he not leave us or forsake us, that he may incline our hearts to him, to walk in all his ways, and to keep his commandments, his statutes, and his ordinances, which he has commanded our fathers. Let these words of mine, wherewith I have made supplication before the Lord, be near to the Lord our God day and night. And may he maintain the cause of his servant, and the cause of all his people Israel, as each day requires, that all the people of the earth may know that the Lord is God, there is no other. Let your heart, therefore, be wholly true to the Lord our God, walking in his statutes and keeping his commandments as at this day." Solomon offers sacrifices. Then the king and all Israel with him offered sacrifice before the Lord. Solomon offered as peace offerings to the Lord 22,000 oxen and 120,000 sheep. So the king and all the sons of Israel dedicated the house of the Lord. The same day the king consecrated the middle of the court that was before the house of the Lord. For there he offered the burnt offerings, and the cereal offerings, and the fat pieces of the peace offerings, because the bronze altar that was before the Lord was too small to receive the burnt offering, and the cereal offering, and the fat pieces of the peace offerings.
So Solomon held the feast at that

time, and all Israel with him, a great assembly from the entrance of Hamath to the brook of Egypt before the Lord our God 7 days. On the 8th day, he sent the people away, and they blessed the king and went to their homes joyful and glad of heart for all the goodness that the Lord had shown to David his servant and to Israel his people. The book of Ecclesiastes, chapter 3. Everything has a season. For everything there is a season, and a time for every matter under heaven, a time to be born and a time to die, a time to plant and a time to pluck up what is planted, a time to kill and a time to heal, a time to break down and a time to build up, a time to weep and a time to laugh, a time to mourn and a time to dance, a time to cast away stones and a time to gather stones together, a time to embrace and a time to refrain from embracing, a time to seek and a time to lose, a time to keep and a time to cast away, a time to tear and a time to sow, a time to keep silence and a time to speak, a time to love and a time to hate, a time for war and a time for peace. What gain has the worker from his toil? God-given tasks. I have seen the business that God has given to the sons of men to be busy with. He has made everything beautiful in its time. Also, he has put eternity into man's mind, yet so that he cannot find out what God has done from the beginning to the end. I know that there is nothing better for them than to be happy and enjoy themselves as long as they live. Also, that it is God's gift to man, that everyone should eat and drink and take pleasure in all his toil. I know that whatever God does endures forever. Nothing can be added to it, nor anything taken from it. God has made it so, in order that men should fear before him. That which is already has been. That which is to be already has been. And God seeks what has been driven away. Judgment and the future belong to God. Moreover, I saw under the sun that in the place of justice, even there was wickedness, and in the place of righteousness, even there was wickedness. I said in my heart, God will judge the righteous and the wicked, for he has appointed a time for every matter and for every work. I said in my heart with regard to the sons of men that God is testing them to show them that they are but beasts. For the fate of the sons of men and the fate of beasts is the same. As one dies, so dies the other. They all have the same breath, and man has no advantage over the beasts, for all is vanity. All go to one place, all are from the dust, and all turn to dust again. Who knows whether the spirit of man goes upward and the spirit of the beasts goes down to the earth? So I saw that there is nothing better than that a man should enjoy his work, for that is his lot. Who can bring him to see what will be after him? Chapter 4. Injustice of Life. Again, I saw all the oppressions that are practiced under the sun, and behold, the tears of the oppressed, and they had no one to comfort them. On the side of their oppressors there was power, and there was no one to comfort them. And I thought the dead who are already dead more fortunate than the living who are still alive, but better than both is he who has not yet been, and has not seen the evil deeds that are done under the sun. Then I saw that all toil and all skill in work come from a man's envy of his neighbor. This also is vanity and a striving after wind. The fool folds his hands and eats his own flesh. Better is a handful of quietness than two hands full of toil and a striving after wind. Again, I saw vanity under the sun, a person who has no one, either son or brother, yet there is no end to all his toil, and his eyes are never satisfied with riches, so that he never asks, "For whom am I toiling and depriving myself of pleasure?" This also is vanity and an unhappy business. The value of friendship. Two are better than one, because they have a good reward for their toil. For if they fall, one will lift up his fellow. But woe to him who is alone when he falls, and has not another to lift him up. Again, if two lie together, they are warm. But how can one be warm alone? And though a man might prevail against one who is alone, two will withstand him. A threefold cord is not quickly broken. Bitter is a poor and wise youth than an old and foolish king who will no longer take advice, even though he had gone from prison to the throne or in his own kingdom had been born poor. I saw all the living who move about under the sun, as well as that youth who was to stand in his place. There was no end of all the people. He was over all of them. Yet those who come later will not rejoice in him. Surely this also is vanity and a striving after wind. Chapter 5. Reverence, Humility, Enjoyment. Guard your steps when you go to the house of God.
To draw near to listen is better than to offer the sacrifice of fools.

for they do not know that they are doing evil. Be not rash with your mouth, nor let your heart be hasty to utter a word before God, for God is in heaven, and you upon earth. Therefore, let your words be few. For a dream comes with much business, and a fool's voice with many words. When you vow a vow to God, do not delay paying it, for he has no pleasure in fools. Pay what you vow. It is better that you should not vow than that you should vow and not pay. Let not your mouth lead you into sin, and do not say before the messenger that it was a mistake. Why should God be angry at your voice and destroy the work of your hands? For when dreams increase, empty words grow many. But you must fear God. If you see in a province the poor oppressed and justice and right violently taken away, do not be amazed at a matter. For the high official is watched by a higher, and there are yet higher ones over them. But in all, a king is an advantage to a land with cultivated fields. He who loves money will not be satisfied with money, nor he who loves wealth with gain. This also is vanity. When goods increase, they increase who eat them. And what gain has their owner but to see them with his eyes? Sweet is the sleep of a laborer, whether he eats little or much, but the surfeit of the rich will not let him sleep. There is a grievous evil, which I have seen under the sun. Riches were kept by their owner to his hurt, and those riches were lost in a bad venture. And he is a father of a son, but he has nothing in his hand. As he came from his mother's womb, he shall go again, naked as he came, and shall take nothing for his toil, which he may carry away in his hand. This also is a grievous evil. Just as he came, so shall he go. And what gain has he, that he toiled for the wind, and spent all his days in darkness and grief, in much vexation and sickness and resentment? Behold, what I have seen to be good and to be fitting is to eat and drink and find enjoyment in all the toil with which one toils under the sun, the few days of his life which God has given him. For this is his lot. Every man also to whom God has given wealth and possessions and power to enjoy them, and to accept his lot and find enjoyment in his toil, this is the gift of God. For he will not much remember the days of his life, because God keeps him occupied with joy in his heart. Psalm 6. Prayer for recovery from grave illness. To the choirmaster, with stringed instruments, according to the Sheminith. A Psalm of David. O Lord, rebuke me not in your anger, nor chasten me in your wrath. Have mercy on me, O Lord, for I am languishing. O Lord, heal me, for my bones are troubled. My soul also is sorely troubled. But you, O Lord, how long? Turn, O Lord, save my life. Deliver me for the sake of your merciful love. For in death there is no remembrance of you. In Sheol, who can give you praise? I am weary with my moaning. Every night I flood my bed with tears. I drench my couch with my weeping. My eyes wastes away because of grief. It grows weak because of all my foes. Depart from me, all you workers of evil, for the Lord has heard the sound of my weeping. The Lord has heard my supplication. The Lord accepts my prayer. All my enemies shall be ashamed and sorely troubled. They shall turn back and be put to shame in a moment. Father in heaven, we give you praise and we thank you. We just ask that you please open your ears to our cry, open your eyes to our trouble. And Lord God, open your hand in our need. You know what we need, and you hear our prayers always. You see us constantly, and yet you desire that we ask. You desire that we pray. You desire that we seek and knock and ask. And so we ask you, please hear our prayer this day. See our need this day and open your hand to give us what we need. But also we ask you, Lord, to open our hands that we can receive from you. Open our eyes to be able to see you clearly and your will, and open our ears to hear your voice. We ask this in Jesus' name. Amen. In the name of the Father and of the Son and of the Holy Spirit. Amen. So 1 Kings chapter 8, mentioned this already, is that it's actually almost word for word in 2 Chronicles, that prayer of King Solomon, who blesses and says to the people, he instructs them. Okay, here, so let's rewind. What we have is the Ark of the Covenant being brought into the temple for the first time here in first book of Kings. Couple things to note is that it's brought in the right way. I mentioned this when we read this in 2 Chronicles, but it's so important. It was brought in the right way. It was brought in by the priests and by the Levites. That's who went into the temple. No one else went into the temple. Also to be noted was the fact that it 1 Kings specifies, just like 2 Chronicles specified, that in the Ark, there was only one thing, only the two tables of stone that were given to Moses on Mount Horeb, right? On Mount Sinai. It's the two names for the same mountain. You probably know that already. Okay, why? Why is that notable? Well, it's notable because originally there were

A very important thing as well is the fact that as they brought the Ark of the Presence, right, the Ark of the Covenant into the holy place, the most holy place, the presence of God, the Shekinah glory cloud, filled the temple. And the priests couldn't even do their normal work. They were actually prevented from worshiping because God's presence was so, or momentarily prevented at least, because God's presence was so palpable. God's presence was so overpowering. And that's one of the things we have to just even understand is that God's presence, yeah, it can be like Elijah, it can be that still, soft, quiet voice of God. But also God's presence is also power, that it is often overwhelming, so much so that when people have an encounter with God in the Bible, a lot of times when there's an angel, the angel has to say, be not afraid. Why? Because our natural response would be to be afraid. And that is completely normal. And that's what happens here in the Shekinah glory cloud filling the temple. And then Solomon, of course, gives his teaching, he gives his blessing and says, wherever you're at, come back to the temple. This is establishing Jerusalem as the center and establishing the temple as the sole place of worship. As I mentioned in 2 Chronicles, that's where it's happening here in 1 Kings. When it comes to Ecclesiastes, there are so much wisdom here. Remember, this is a wisdom book, wisdom literature. It's not straightforward wisdom in the sense that every single thing you'd say, yeah, take that and run with it. It's the wise one, the preacher, right? Koheleth, who's working through some things. And what he's working through is okay, I find happiness in this particular thing. I find happiness in toil. I find happiness in pleasure. I find happiness in wisdom, all these different things. And then realizing, oh, but then I still die. Then I still lose. Then I still, things are taken away from me. And there's something so powerful about watching Koheleth or hearing Koheleth wrestle with this reality. And yet, again, it is a wisdom book. For example, we heard in chapter 4, the value of friendship, which is so good. Two are better than one because they have a good reward for their toil. For if they fall, one will lift up his fellow. But woe to him who is alone when he falls and has not another to lift him up. Gosh, so powerful, so necessary for us to remember. If they fall, one will lift up his fellow. But woe to him who is alone when he falls and has not another to lift him up. Again, goes on, a threefold cord is not quickly broken. I just think about how this is real in our lives, right? To have a true friend, to have a Jonathan to your David or a David to your Jonathan, to have that person who can walk with you, but also not just one other, a threefold cord is not quickly broken. It goes on to say, right before this, it says, and though a man might prevail against one who is alone, two will withstand him. A threefold cord is not quickly broken. So to have that one dear friend, that the one powerful friend, that one friend united in pursuing the Lord, but have two, my gosh, would be incredible, incredible. And one kind of basically last quote, there is in chapter 5, there's a line that says in our translation, the Revised Standard Version translation says, for when dreams increase, empty words grow many, but you must fear God. So another way to translate that is in the Great Adventure Bible, it shows a different translation and it says this, for in a multitude of dreams, there is futility and ruin in a flood of words. It goes on to talk about a multitude of dreams, there is futility and ruin in a flood of words, which comes immediately after making rash vows, or the warning against making rash vows. So it says, let not your mouth lead you into sin, and do not say before the messenger that it was a mistake. Why should God be angry at your voice and destroy the work of your hands? Like basically saying, I'm going to do all these things when you don't have any intention. They're just things you would like to do, things that are your dreams, things that are wishes. And here's the wise one saying, be careful about all these things. Instead of having dreams, maybe have plans. Instead of having rash words, maybe think about your words ahead of time. Last little note. Oh gosh, there's something so, again, powerful about all of this wisdom. One of the last pieces of wisdom that we heard in the Bible today from chapter 5 of Ecclesiastes is he who loves money, this is for chapter 5, verse 10. He who loves money will not be satisfied with money, nor he who loves wealth with gain. This also is vanity. When goods increase, they increase, we eat them. And it's just so, isn't that reality? I know a number of people who, I know of them, I guess I don't know them personally. I know a number of people who their yearly salary is insane. It's just off the charts, crazy. So, and they work crazy hours, like insane hours where they don't see their spouses, where they don't see their children, not much of a life outside of work. And I think, wow, after 2 years of that, after 4 years of that, you could retire and you could live really, really well, or you could even just back off, take your foot off the pedal a little bit. And yet it seems like, no, I need more. I need more. I need more. Now it might be, I need to make more of a contribution. It might be if I make more, I can give more.

are. Like, there's all those motivations. So I don't know the motivation, so I'm not judging this. But part of me sees the wisdom of Ecclesiastes here, where it says, he who loves money will not be satisfied with money. Because when goods increase, they increase, you eat them. Just, okay, I got more. Okay, I want more. And sometimes that can be us. Now, that might be easy to say about someone else, right, who makes gajillion dollars. And say, look at those people over there who do this. But where is that? Does that exist in my life is the question we always have to come back to. Where it might not be money, it might be something else. But where is it in my life where I'm looking at myself and thinking, oh, when I get more, I just want more. More of that. When I get what would be enough, it's not enough. I constantly am pursuing more and more and more. See, the thing is, when it comes to Ecclesiastes, when it comes to any of the wisdom literature, when it comes to the Bible, I can easily see the problems other people have. Why don't those people just with those jobs just take a break? Why can't they just back off? Why can't they just spend more time with their family? And I don't see it in myself, yet it exists in myself. And so what I have to do is say, okay, God, reveal me to me. Reveal the brokenness that I see in other people. Where does that exist in me? Because I'm the only one who has control over me, or the other way around too, that the only person I have influence over really, truly, ultimately is myself. And so I surrender myself to you, Lord God, and say, make me whole again, make me new again, forgive me and set me on the right track. I can do that, but I need help and I need prayers and I need grace. And so please pray for me because I'm praying for you. Let's pray for each other. My name is Father Mike. I cannot wait to see you tomorrow. God bless.

0: was day 150 of Bible in a Year with Father Mike Schmitz. Did you know there are short videos of encouragement and teaching available on the Ascension Presents YouTube channel? Here's an example.
1: That in the face of difficulties, in the face of persecution, in the face of challenges, death, and distress, we know that there's more to this life than just this life. We know that no one can take us out of his hands. That it's not the stress that can crush us. It's not the distress that can hurt us. It's not the difficulty that matters. It's how we respond. And since we belong to Jesus and are in his hands, our response is, I'm not abandoned. I'm not alone, so I'm not afraid.
0: That was a short video called I'm Not Alone, So I'm Not Afraid with Father Mike from the Ascension Presents YouTube channel. 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
7: Hello, this is Father Benedict Rochelle with a thought for today. I'd like to mention perseverance, not quitting. You know, if there's any message in the gospel that you can really read between the lines, it's don't quit. How about the apostles? They betrayed Jesus, but he wouldn't let them quit. And they went on, like St. Paul, to martyrdom, to many, many tough tasks, to lives of spending their entire energy, and they had to press on, as St. Paul says. When I was growing up, we used to say, quitters never win, and winners never quit. You can turn that over into your Christian life, and it becomes the beautiful, powerful virtue of perseverance.
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0: 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Catechism in a Year is next on EWTN, Catholic Radio for the Philippines.
1: Catechism in a Year is produced and funded by Ascension and distributed on radio through a partnership with Spoke Street Media. The catechism used is the Ascension edition of the catechism, which includes the Foundations of Faith approach. You can follow along in any recent version of the Catechism of the Catholic Church. A reading plan and all Catechism in a Year episodes can be found at ascensionpress.com/CIY or on the Ascension app. If you need catching up, we're in the first article of the first chapter of Part 2 of the Catechism. We're focusing in on the liturgy and how the Father, Son, and Holy Spirit work through it. Today, we finish up this first article focusing on how the Holy Spirit transforms the bread and wine into the body and blood of Christ in the Eucharist.
0: Hi, my name is Father Mike Schmitz, and you're listening to the Catechism in a Year, where we encounter God's plan of sheer goodness for us, revealed in Scripture and passed down through the tradition of the Catholic faith. The Catechism in a Year is provided by Ascension, who produced and funded this program. In 365 days, we'll read through the Catechism of the Catholic Church, discovering our identity in God's family as we journey together toward our heavenly home. It is day 150. We are reading paragraphs 1104 to 1112. Yesterday, we talked about how the Holy Spirit recalls the mystery of Christ, especially here in that proclamation, right? In the proclamation of the Word of God, the explanation of the Word of God that elicits faith to the Word of God, right? We give that consent. We give our amen and a commitment. We also talked about anamnesis yesterday, right? The remembrance. Today, we're talking about epiclesis or epiclesis. I've heard it both ways. But we recognize that the Holy Spirit not only recalls the mystery of Christ and tells that story and brings it to us, the Holy Spirit makes present the mystery of Christ. And this is absolutely of utmost importance. In fact, I love paragraph 1104, where it says, the Christian liturgy not only recalls the events that saved us, but actualizes them, makes them present. And that's the thing that is of absolute importance for us to understand, is that we're not redoing the sacrifice of Jesus. We are re-present to it, right? We're representing the sacrifice that once for all, but we are there. Why? Because the Holy Spirit makes present the mystery of Christ. So that's what we're talking about today, among some other things. So let's say a prayer as we launch into today. Father in heaven, we praise your name and we give you glory. We thank you so much for the gift of your Son. We thank you for the gift of your love for us. We thank you for the love between you and the Son, that is the Holy Spirit that has been poured out into our hearts. In this moment, Lord God, we ask you to come and make your saving work present in our lives now, in the liturgy, outside the liturgy, in our lives, Lord God, by the power of your Holy Spirit, make present the reality of the Son's life, death, and resurrection. In everything that we do, let every part of our lives be conformed to you. Let every part of our lives be touched and transformed by you. We make this prayer in the mighty name of Jesus Christ, our Lord. Amen. In the name of the Father, and of the Son, and of the Holy Spirit. Amen. It is day 150. We are reading paragraphs 1104 to 1112. The Holy Spirit makes present the mystery of Christ. Christian liturgy not only recalls the events that saved us, but actualizes them, makes them present. The Paschal mystery of Christ is celebrated, not repeated. It is the celebrations that are repeated, and in each celebration, there is an outpouring of the Holy Spirit that makes the unique mystery present. The epiclesis, invocation upon, is the intercession in which the priest begs the Father to send the Holy Spirit, the sanctifier, so that the offerings may become the body and blood of Christ, and that the faithful, by receiving them, may themselves become a living offering to God. Together with the anamnesis, the epiclesis is at the heart of each sacramental celebration, most especially of the Eucharist. As St. John Damascene wrote, you ask how the bread becomes the body of Christ, and the wine the blood of Christ. I shall tell you, the Holy Spirit comes upon them and accomplishes what surpasses every word and thought. Let it be enough for you to understand that it is by the Holy Spirit, just as it was of the Holy Virgin and by the Holy Spirit, that the Lord, through and in himself, took flesh. The Holy Spirit's transforming power in the liturgy hastens the coming of the kingdom and the consummation of the mystery of salvation. While we wait in hope, he causes us really to anticipate the fullness of communion with the Holy Trinity. Sent by the Father, who

here's the epiclesis of the church. The Spirit gives life to those who accept him and is, even now, the guarantee of their inheritance. The communion of the Holy Spirit. In every liturgical action, the Holy Spirit is sent in order to bring us into communion with Christ and so to form his body. The Holy Spirit is like the sap of the Father's vine, which bears fruit on its branches. The most intimate cooperation of the Holy Spirit and the Church is achieved in the liturgy. The Spirit, who is the Spirit of communion, abides indefectibly in the Church. For this reason, the Church is the great sacrament of divine communion, which gathers God's scattered children together. Communion with the Holy Trinity and fraternal communion are inseparably the fruit of the Spirit in the liturgy. The Epiclesis is also a prayer for the full effect of the assembly's communion with the mystery of Christ. The grace of the Lord Jesus Christ, and the love of God, and the fellowship of the Holy Spirit have to remain with us always and bear fruit beyond the Eucharistic celebration. The Church therefore asks the Father to send the Holy Spirit to make the lives of the faithful a living sacrifice to God by their spiritual transformation into the image of Christ, by concern for the Church's unity, and by taking part in her mission through the witness and service of charity. In brief, in the liturgy of the Church, God the Father is blessed and adored as the source of all the blessings of creation and salvation with which he has blessed us in his Son in order to give us the spirit of filial adoption. Christ's work in the liturgy is sacramental because his mystery of salvation is made present there by the power of his Holy Spirit, because his body, which is the Church, is like a sacrament, sign, and instrument in which the Holy Spirit dispenses the mystery of salvation, and because through her liturgical actions, the Pilgrim Church already participates, as by a foretaste, in the heavenly liturgy. The mission of the Holy Spirit in the liturgy of the Church is to prepare the assembly to encounter Christ, to recall and manifest Christ to the faith of the assembly, to make the saving work of Christ present and active by his transforming power, and to make the gift of communion bear fruit in the Church. All right, so there we are, paragraphs 1104 to 1112. Let's go back. Incredible. Christian liturgy not only recalls the events that saved us, remember the Paschal mystery, the life, death, and resurrection of Jesus Christ, the pouring out of the Holy Spirit, the ascension to the Father, it actualizes them. It makes them present. So when you and I approach the altar, when you and I approach the Mass, what is happening is not, and this is so important. What has been lost when people have walked away from the Mass is, yeah, you have times of prayer. Yes, you have times of like song. You have times of scripture being proclaimed. All of those things are good. Like, they're very good. They're wonderful. I mean, throughout the scriptures, there's times when God is praised through song. I mean, the whole book of the Psalms are a collection of songs that would be sung liturgically. Incredible. Great. But if we walk away from the Mass, right, if we walk away from the Eucharistic liturgy, we're walking away from this thing that happens, this gift that we've been given that makes the very events that saved us present to us. When you and I go into Mass, I mean, regardless of whether it's maybe quiet or you might say boring or ordinary, or with organ and schola and incense and all the, you know, the, we'll call them smells and bells, right? All that beauty and everything in between, right? What's happening at every Mass is the saving events. The events of salvation are made present to us. We're present to them. As I said the other day, that heaven and earth touch, that time and eternity kiss. Like at every Mass, we are presented to heaven. We're presented to the Lord himself. We're participating in those mysteries. And that's, again, this the tragedy of when someone walks away from the Mass. At the Mass, the Paschal mystery of Christ is celebrated, not repeated. Remember, it's a once for all sacrifice. Jesus, he died once for all. He rose from the dead once, right? So this is celebrated. It's not repeated. The celebrations are repeated. And in each celebration, there's an outpouring of the Holy Spirit that makes the unique mystery present. I mean, anytime, again, let's highlight this, every time you and I go to Mass, it can be just you and the priest, or it could be World Youth Day, right? Where a million people gather, or more than a million people gathered to worship. The outpouring of the Holy Spirit makes the unique mystery of the saving events of Jesus Christ present to us. And now highlighting the epiclesis, right? The epiclesis is that moment in the Mass where the priest extends his hands over the gifts and prays for outpouring of the Holy Spirit to make these gifts a holy offering. So that's the epiclesis, or epiclesis, I've heard it both ways, is the intercession by which the priest begs the Father to send the Holy Spirit, the sanctifier, so that the offerings may become the body and blood of Christ. So if you are familiar with the Mass where they ring bells, and most Masses, I think, have bells, the three times that bells will be rung, maybe

0: there's a fourth time. But the first time is when the priest extends his hands over the gifts, and that is the epiclesis. So that's where we're begging the Father to send the Holy Spirit upon the gifts. And this is key. I mean, go all the way back to St. John Damascene, who says this. He says, you know, you ask how the bread becomes the body of Christ and the wine the blood of Christ. Well, tell you, the Holy Spirit comes upon them and accomplishes what surpasses every word and thought. He even makes the connection. He says, it is very, very similar, maybe even the same action in some ways, as when the Holy Spirit overshadowed the Blessed Virgin Mary and the Son of God became incarnate in her womb, right? So that's really, in so many ways, this is a similar action. And at least by analogy, if not in reality, is the Holy Spirit came upon the Blessed Virgin Mary and God himself, the Word made flesh in her womb. Well, the Holy Spirit comes upon the bread and wine. And what happens is they are transformed into the body and blood, soul and divinity of Jesus Christ. And that's so incredible. Now, last thing, our participation in the Eucharist is meant to change us. This last paragraph, this is so important. It says, the church therefore asks the Father to send the Holy Spirit to make the lives of the faithful a living sacrifice to God by our spiritual transformation into the image of Christ, right? So when we go to the Mass, we're not only offering up the great sacrifice of the Son to the Father in the power of the Holy Spirit, we're also asking the Father to send the Holy Spirit to make our lives a living sacrifice to God. And that's so important. Why? Because remember, those of us, if you're baptized, part of that baptismal priesthood, right? The kingdom priesthood. And remember, our great high priest is not only the high priest who offers the sacrifice, he is the sacrifice himself. Because of that, there's an element where, okay, wait, if I've been given a share in the priesthood of Jesus, that means in some mysterious way, I'm also invited to share in the self-offering of Jesus, right? So Jesus is both the priest and the victim. Well, if you and I are sharing in his priesthood, that means we must also share in his victimhood. If Jesus is both priest and sacrifice, then we not only share in his priesthood, we share in the fact that we meant to offer our lives as a living sacrifice to God. And so not just at Mass, but every moment of our lives. And this is the moment right now. I think this is the great thing, as you're listening right now, to be able to say, okay, God, it's true. You've incorporated me into the body of Christ. You've shared your priesthood with me personally as a ministerial priest, all of us listening, baptized as baptismal priests, as kingdom priests. God, let this moment be a spiritual offering to you. Let this moment be a living, let my life in this moment be a living sacrifice. If you're listening in your car, listening as you're brushing your teeth, listening as you go out for a run, Lord God, accept this moment as a sacrifice to you. And it doesn't have to be a painful sacrifice. Maybe you like running. Maybe you like your commute. This moment though, that's what's being offered, because your heart is what's being offered. Your whole body is what's being offered. Yourself is what's being offered. And so because you and I, we have been incorporated into Christ as priest, as victim, we get to say in this moment, Lord God, send your Holy Spirit to help me also be a living sacrifice to the praise of your glory. Does that make sense? Just, we can pray that right now. And I'm just so excited about this. Tomorrow, we're taking the next step, Article 2, the Paschal Mystery and the Church's Sacraments. But today, I want you to know, I'm praying for you. Please pray for me. My name is Father Mike. I cannot wait to see you tomorrow. God bless.
1: That was day 150 of Catechism in a Year with Father Mike Schmitz. And now we'd like to share audio from a video called How to Discern Pretty Much Anything with Father Mark Mary from the Ascension Presents YouTube channel.
2: I am Father Mark Mary with Franciscan Friars of the Renewal, and this is Ascension Presents, hearing and responding to God's will. It's one of my favorite topics. One of the reasons it's one of my favorite topics is I feel very confident swimming in these waters. You know, to become a priest, to become a friar, there's some like really intense discernment that happens. Like, okay, I'm making these like really big sacrifices and really sort of going against the grain. Like, I want to make sure this is what God's asking me to do. And so I really feel like in my own life, I've worked a lot of this stuff out. And then especially as a priest, accompanying people, like I just feel like I have a good grasp on it. The foundation of our discernment, first and foremost, is the Word of God. We're going to take a look at our duties, responsibilities, needs, desires, capacities. Word of God, duties, responsibilities, needs, desires, capacity. And they're not all strict categories. There's a lot of overlap, but that's sort of a general way of categorizing the flow of discernment. Our hearing and responding to God's will, God's voice, needs to be founded on a real intimate relationship with his word. Like, What does God want you to do? And in one sense, God has already spoken. He's already

sort of given us the game plan. He's already given us his word. He's already given us some points of discernment. But oftentimes we haven't read his word, so we haven't received it. We haven't heard it. Have a regular relationship with his word, especially if you're struggling with discernment and to hearing his voice. Like the privileged place, the primary place, the first place we always look is his word. Let's go, church. Let's build that relationship. All right, number two is this. So what duties and responsibilities? It's kind of an obvious one, but it's worth saying. What are your commitments? Either by your state in life or some sort of shorter term, but real commitment, which could be career, which could be school, which could be your living situation. It's like, okay, is God inviting you to go sell everything you have, give it to the poor, go follow him and do missionary work in another country? Well, if you have, you know, 5 kids under the age of 7 that are dependent on you, well, the answer is no, right? You have a duty and responsibility to your children. All right, so a bunch of my friends from the fraternity, sorority, team, whatever it is, they're going out this weekend. Do you have like a test? Do you have a paper due? Is it going to hurt your capacity to fulfill your responsibility that your commitment you have to your studies? If the answer is yes, well then, okay, sorry, like I can't make it. I just got to stay home and study. If the answer is no, okay, then you can take a look at it. That's a real basic principle. There's some sort of exceptions that we can't really get into on this, but like generally, you're going to have a commitment, you're going to have a duty responsibility based on your state in life or that you've made, and we should keep those commitments. And if something else comes up that seems like a good idea, almost always we want to be faithful to those commitments. Okay, next is this. And we're going to come back to this at the end because this is really where the main takeaway from this video I want to be is this area of needs. Like, okay, what are the needs of myself? What are the needs of my community? What are the needs of the world? All right, desires. While your desires, like your wants, are not infallible and they're not the primary point of discernment, they're not the deal breaker, they're not nothing. They do matter. Like there is a real way in which God puts desires on our heart that are holy desires and which draw us to him. You know, I know like in my own discernment, I had this moment where like deep down, my deepest desire, and it was kind of crazy, but my deepest desire was to be a priest. And for me, that really spoke to me as a sign, an indicator of my vocation. It was crazy that I wanted it. And I was surprised that I wanted it, but I really wanted it. And so that's a good example of like where a desire can be true. Like, hey, should I go on a date with Jenny? Like, do you want to go on a date with Jenny? If the answer is yes, then okay, cool. Go on a date with Jenny. Do you already have a girlfriend? Do you already have a commitment, a duty or responsibility? If you already have a commitment, well, then the answer is no, right? And so that's just how that sort of interplays a little bit. What would be an example of like a desire like you shouldn't keep? Okay, maybe you're a student and it's like you're in school. It's like, ah, dang, I just really don't want to study. I don't want to keep doing this. I don't want to go to class. You know what? You have a responsibility. You've made a commitment to go into class. So you need to keep that commitment, even though in this moment you don't want to, right? Your desires do matter, and actually they matter a lot, but they do need to be submitted to the word of God, your commitments, and the needs of the world. And lastly, this is we're going to look at our capacities. And this is one of the major two things I want you to take away from this is your capacities. Is, you know what? You actually are a person with limitations. And you might feel a call to a good thing. You might feel a desire to a good thing. The world might need this good thing, but it's possible that you, for a variety of reasons, just can't do it, or you can't do it in the moment. And this would be something that would come up with like a student, maybe. Maybe you're like a really generous, a really zealous student. You really want to get involved in the church. You really want to do a ton of ministry. And so you're saying yes to all these groups. You're saying yes to all these clubs. You're saying yes to all this mission work. But you're tired and you're beat up and you're not praying and it's hurting your schoolwork and it's hurting your relationships and you're starting to get anxious all the time, right? So maybe, yeah, these are good things that you have in your life. These are things that the world needs that you want to do. But are you humble enough to say, you know what, actually, I'm overextended. I can't keep doing all this. And be okay with understanding, like, God knows that you're limited. And if you're being honest about your limitations, like, God's not going to be disappointed in you. All right? So it's okay to acknowledge limitations.

0: course, we need to, you know, understand that there are certain commitments we've made, particularly the state of life of marriage, where it's like, okay, or consecration or religious vocation, where it's like, you know what? Maybe I feel like I can't do it, but I've made this commitment, so I know God's grace is there, so I need to keep going forward. Maybe you feel desire to be consecrated, to be a religious, to be a priest. You're single, you're Catholic, right? So you don't have any duties, responsibilities, commitments that prevent you from it. Does the world need people to make this, to say yes to this vocation? Absolutely. Maybe you want it. Wonderful. But there's going to be a part of discernment, particularly what your community, the seminary is going to help you with. Like, okay, can you actually do this? That's why we take psychological exams. That's why we have interviews. That's why we have extended times of discernment and evaluation. Because it's a good thing and because you want it, doesn't necessarily mean that you have the capacity for it. And that's a hard thing to hear. What's an important thing to acknowledge? In the long run, you're going to hurt yourself. You're going to hurt others. And so the church, through these different people, are going to say, you know what? Like, I think God's inviting you to a different way of life just because of, we don't think you have the capacity for it. And that's just a real thing. And now this is the most important thing for me from this video is, can we do a better job? Or are you, maybe do an examination, like, are you doing a good job of in your micro and macro, the little and the big discernment, keeping in mind the needs of the world, especially the poor and the suffering? How many decisions do you make which are influenced by the reality of those who are without food, who are refugees, etc.? I think a lot of us can do a better job at that. And so what does this look like practically? If you're in school, you're thinking about a career, can you, and you have a desire for a certain career, all right, can you bring into your discernment and sort of your sort of brainstorming on the future, how can I put this gift, how can I put this desire, how can I put this career, how can I put this tool set some way at the service of, well, of the church? I have a good buddy who's a real stud, and he's a really good guy who works with like a basketball company, and he's using it, and he works with the basketball stuff. But at the same time, like he's very intentionally tithing to make sure a significant amount of his income goes to taking care of the poor and those in need. Like, so it's basketball, and it's a career in the basketball field. But he's very intentionally, very knowingly keeping in mind, putting this gift at this or this career at the service of the needs of the poor. I think it's a beautiful thing. I'm going car shopping. Should I get the $50,000 car? Should I get the $25,000 car? Can that be influenced by the needs of the world and the poor? All right. Do we need to do a new kitchen remodel? That type of thing. Like, okay. Perhaps, do you need it? Is there some way in which you can do it in such a way that at the same time, like, you're allocating resources for the needy and for the poor? And so I just really want, like, gives the cry of the poor is real and the needs of the poor are real. And I just want to make sure that in our discernment of what we're doing, we have an ear open to that. What are the needs of the world? What are the needs of the poor? And how can I take that into account and respond to that as best as possible. Again, I understand like all of this, it's a lot. I'm going to summarize it. I'm going to hit the points of emphasis again. Word of God, duties, responsibilities, needs, desires, capacities. Okay, first and foremost, we have to have a real relationship with God's word. And that needs to be the primary mover in our discernment. What are my commitments? What are my duties and responsibilities? We want to be faithful to those. Okay, what are the needs of the poor? What are the needs of my community? What are the needs of my family? Am I taking those into account in my decision making? Can we do a good job of that? What do I want? It's not the only thing that matters, but it does matter. And capacities, like, what can I actually do in the real stuff of life? Am I okay with accepting my limitations? And accepting my limitations, do I realize that it doesn't disappoint God? All right, so those are some points of discernment. I hope it's helpful. I thank you for watching. I thank you for desiring to hear God's word and to respond to it generously and faithfully. And we'll see you again next week. Somos Peregrinos, poco a poco. Little by little, vamos a llegar. We're going to make it. Peace. God bless you.
1: That was audio from a video called How to Discern Pretty Much Anything with Father Mark Mary from the Ascension Presents YouTube channel. Thank you for joining us for Catechism in

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2: This Sunday, the Catholic Church celebrates Trinity Sunday, the solemnity of the Father, Son, and Holy Spirit, one of the greatest of the Church's celebrations of the annual year. In the Gospel for Sunday, we read, God so loved the world that he gave his only Son, so that everyone who believes in him might not perish, but might have eternal life. For God did not send his Son into the world to condemn the world, but that the world might be saved through him. Well, now that's some good news, isn't it? Sometimes you meet people who say, I don't know why we need God, or I don't know why we need religion. And I'm pleased to give them the very same answer that Jesus gives us today. We need religion because religion saves us. Belief in Jesus Christ is belief in a God who loves us enough to offer his very own Son for our salvation, and a Son who loves us enough to offer his body and blood upon the cross for our salvation. I think the only one missing in this equation sometimes is ourselves. Meaning, do we love ourselves enough to embrace the salvation that's offered to us in Jesus Christ? Do we want our lives to be as radiant and as dynamic as he wants our lives to be? Recognizing our sin and claiming our Savior is not a question of self-doubt or self-condemnation. It's actually an act of profound humility that allows God to do with our lives much more than we would ever do on our own. We believe in the Father who sent the Son for our salvation, and the Father and the Son who sent the Holy Spirit to fill us with life. We believe in God, and so we have hope.
1: For more information, go to www.stjohnleadershipnetwork.org.
3: 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It could be a cry for help in time of need. 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All these things can be spontaneous and informal. But prayer can also be formal, as in the Our Father, which Jesus taught us to pray, and the highest formal prayer, the sacrifice of the Mass.
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7: Are the Catholic faith and its virtues still relevant in our culture today? The new evangelization begins with us assessing the relevance of the Catholic faith in our own lives. We'll talk about that and trying to do that assessment tonight. So please stay with us.

Thank you very much and welcome. I'm Father Mitch Pacwa, and this is EWTN Live, where we bring you guests from all over the world. Before we get to our guests, just want to mention that today the church celebrates the martyr, Saint Augustine Zhaorong. He and 119 companions, 87 of whom were Chinese Catholics,

0: In 33 were missionaries from the West, a variety of different denominations, were all martyred. Saint Augustine Jaurong was a soldier who converted to Catholicism, but he died in 1815 after arrested and tortured. He refused to renounce his Catholic faith in the face of a severe decree against Catholicism from the Emperor Kiao Qin in 1813. The emperor was mostly about anti-Western influence in China. But for St. Augustine, it was very much an issue of his faith, his commitment to Christ, and that was more important even than foregoing torture and death. And it's important for us because, as we hear a lot, there are many, many martyrdoms every year. Thousands of Christians are martyred around the world. And we need to pray for them, ask the intercession of the martyrs like St. Augustine and Jaurong, but also look to them as models of what it means to stand up for your faith and learn from them so that we do the same. Well, I always say how we have guests from around the world, and our guest tonight is a Catholic speaker and author. He's originally from Australia, but he's been living in the United States now for a good long time. He's been doing a lot of very important research into why Catholics engage in their faith or disengage, and tries to determine what it will take to establish vibrant Catholic communities in the 21st century. So please welcome the author of the book, Rediscover Catholicism. And he's also the founder and president of the Dynamic Catholic Institute, Mr. Matthew Kelly. Good to have you.
1: Thank you.
0: Welcome here to Alabama.
1: Thank you.
0: Now, you've moved from Australia how long ago?
1: I started living here in the States half the year in the mid-90s.
0: You were going to school?
1: Yeah, by 2000 I was here pretty much full-time.
0: Okay. But you're originally from?
1: Sydney, Australia.
0: Beautiful city. And, now you're sort of settling in a bit, and you're married. How many children do you have?
1: Three.
0: Yeah, and, that's a good start.
1: It is a good start.
0: And, God willing, the Lord will continue to bless you. But you're also doing this work with the Dynamic Catholic Institute. What led you to start that institute?
1: I started speaking in 93. And essentially between 93 and 2003, I traveled in 50 countries, saw a lot of the church in a lot of different countries,
0: sure,
1: in a lot of different cultures.
0: Sure.
1: And started to see some larger themes emerging, and really started to ask the question, what is the difference between a highly engaged Catholic and a disengaged Catholic?
0: Yeah.
1: Because if we cannot answer that question, how can we drive engagement? It's impossible.
0: But see, it's interesting to me that you saw it in those terms, that a Catholic is engaged or disengaged. That's a very interesting way to see it. Are you an engineer that you think of gears or being engaged or disengaged?
1: No, but I make my living as a business consultant.
0: Okay.
1: And, my consulting firm specializes in employee engagement. So how engaged is a workforce? Is a working population engaged, highly engaged, minimally engaged? And how can you increase engagement? And so it was seeing both of these things at the same time,
0: sure,
1: that brought together the question.
0: Yeah. That's very important. So what is it that you discovered as you examined it? Well, you were speaking, but again, learning about Catholicism around the world. What have you seen?
1: So the first phase of the research essentially did an 80-20 study and examined two things. So volunteerism within a parish and financial contribution within a parish. 80-20 principle essentially says that 80% of outcomes come from 20% of causes.
0: Okay.
1: And so in business, usually 80% of profits come from 20% of customers, or 80% of sales come from 20% of profits. So a bookstore has, the average bookstore has 100,000 different titles, but there's a few titles that just sell over and over and over and over
0: right
1: again. you know, like your book.

0: just over and over and over and over and over again. You know, that that produces.
1: Well, I buy them all the time and just put them back.
0: You and your mom. But we asked the question, does the 80-20 principle apply to Catholic parish in the areas of volunteerism and financial contribution? We discovered no. 6.4% of American Catholics contribute 80% of the volunteer hours in the parish, and 6.8% of American Catholics contribute 80% of the finances in the parish.
1: So this is not 20-80, it's
0: 93-7.
1: Yeah.
0: Yeah.
1: So that's not really great.
0: For my staff told me for about 2 weeks, once I got the research back, I was depressed. And then it occurred to me that it might actually be the best news we've got as a church in 50 years. Because when you look at what we are doing, you know, you think about the Catholic Church, every single day we feed more people, we house more people, we clothe more people, we visit more imprisoned people, we take care of more sick people, we educate more people than any other institution on the planet Earth. If we're doing all of this with 7% of people engaged, mm-hmm. imagine what we could do with 14%. Yes. I'm not talking about 100%, but I think at 14%, we change the world. And so I think it actually is good news. It comes in the form of, I think, what is easy to look at and say that's a bit depressing.
1: So you can look at a glass 7% full and see it as 50% full.
0: I just see it as, I just think we're making a phenomenal contribution to society. And if 7% of people are doing that, you know, imagine what imagine if we just got 1% more like those people every year for 7 years. Mm-hmm. The other thing is, I think when we look at the 93% of disengaged Catholics, I think that's overwhelming. We look at that and say, well, where do we even start? But if you say to the average pastor, let's say there's 1,000 adults in a parish, okay, now, I know we count families, but let's say 1,000 adults for the sake of the exercise. 1% more is just 10 people. If there's 1,000 adults, 70 of those people are doing everything and paying for everything. And you talk to a pastor, you say, how many people are really involved in your parish? Pastors say, well, the same 50 people do everything. Well, the same 50 people pay for everything. So if there's 1,000 adults, 70 people are doing everything and paying for everything, all we need to do is get 10 more people, 1% more each year, 10 people in a parish. And when we put it in those terms, I think we step back from say, I can do that. That's possible. That's doable. It's not completely overwhelming. And so I think what the research does, it gives us a starting point. It gives us a map. It gives us a place to start.
1: Right. And that's, I think that that's a very important vision, because it can sound overwhelming to say, well, we can't do anything until we get the other 93%.
0: Exactly.
1: You know, and it's not getting the other 93%, but working towards another, just doubling the number of people, if not trying to, again, we want everyone to hear the good news and to know about the salvation in Christ. But in terms of actively involved in the church, if we can get up to just twice what we have now, we'll be in great shape.
0: And we have to think about it in terms of our resources. We have limited time, we have limited energy, we have limited resources, we have limited talent. Mm-hmm. And the best way to reach the person in the 100th percentile is to work toward them 1% at a time. Mm-hmm. Because every percent you take on board, that 1% brings you the next 1%.
1: Yes. See, and I think that's a very important model. Because I remember a lady I knew many years ago who said, well, I don't want to do anything in terms of an apostolate in the church until I have myself totally together. And I said, no, that's not going to happen that way. You get involved now and with what you've got, and having this sense of the same thing with the whole church, with what we've got, we get this group involved, and that'd be a big carryover.
0: Yeah, and I think people are debilitated. They are overwhelmed, you know, and if we look at the history of the church, I mean, God only looks for one thing on a resume, and that's availability. He doesn't always use the most talented people. He doesn't always use the best educated people. He doesn't always use the people in positions of power and authority.
1: That was the gospel today with the 12 apostles. You know, they didn't meet any of those criteria, but that's how the church got started.
0: And they changed the world,
1: Yep. Literally. Yep, exactly. And now here's the question. So we have this goal of growing to a point so that percent by percent we can get up to at least doubling the number of people

0: who are actively engaged, then the question becomes, how do we do that? What are some of the things that we should do from our part? I mean, there's the role of God's grace that is beyond anything that we can do and will far exceed what we do. And yet there are some normal means that we can engage in. What would you suggest?
1: So the second phase of the research looked at what's the difference between the 7% and the 93%? What separates the 7%? How did they become highly engaged? And what is it in their daily life or their regular activity that keeps them engaged? And essentially what we came up with, what we call the four signs of a dynamic Catholic. Okay. The first sign is prayer. Okay, no surprise you ask Catholics, do you pray? They all say they pray. The 7% pray in a different way. You know, most people when they sit down to pray, they see what happens. And when you sit down to pray and you see what happens, usually nothing happens. And that's why people stop praying. When we did the research, when we did the interviews, we asked the 7%, and we were interviewing people that their pastor had identified as being part of the 7%. And one of the questions we would ask them is, okay, where do you pray? Oh, I pray in this big comfortable chair in my living room. When do you pray? At 7 o'clock every morning. Okay, when you sit down to pray, what do you do? And they would just look at us. They say, well, I pray. No. We said, when you sit down to pray, what happens when you sit down in that chair? What exactly happens? And they started to say things like, well, I take out my Magnificat and I do morning prayer. Or I read a chapter of the Bible. Or I pray to rosary. Or I've got this John Paul II devotional and I start with that. Or I've got this Fulton Sheen devotional, I start with that. The 7%, when they sit down to pray, they don't see what happens. They actually have a plan. And so they have a routine of prayer and they have what we call a routine within the routine. So they generally pray at the same place in the same time in the same way every day. And when they sit down to pray, they've got a routine. And so that's the first sign. The second sign is study. They're continuous learners. They're constantly learning new things about the faith. They're watching Catholic television, listening to Catholic radio, reading Catholic books, listening to Catholic CDs, going on pilgrimages, going to retreats. These are the people who are continuous learners in the area of the faith. The third sign is generosity. They're off the charts generous. I mean, just off the charts. Time, talent, treasure, yes, but the generosity is much more creative than that as well. They're very generous in those areas, but the stories we heard in this area were just phenomenal. I sat down with one set of researchers, and they were interviewing this woman, and she said straight out of the gate, you got the wrong person, you need my friend. We'll say the woman's name was Mary, and we'll say her friend was Susan. So we said to Mary, why should we interview Susan? She says, she's my best friend. We work together as nurses at the same hospital. We go to the same parish. She's who you should be interviewing. We said, well, tell us about Susan. She says, she's the most generous person I know. I said, well, tell us about that. Mary says, well, I just got done with a battle with cancer. And I was off sick. Hospital let me have a month off with pay, and then after that I had to have time off without pay. While I was off, Susan organized for the other nurses to work in my place. Every day someone would come in on their day off to work in my place so I could continue to get paid. We said to Susan, we said to Mary, you said, how long were you off work? 4.5 years. For 4.5 years, her best friend had organized a roster of other nurses to come in and work in her place so she could continue to get paid while she battled with cancer. And so that's the sort of creative generosity we saw.
0: Sure.
1: And the fourth sign's evangelization. Mm-hmm. Sharing the good news with other people, sharing the joy. You know, they've experienced the joy that God brought to their lives and they want other people to experience that joy.
0: Yeah. You know, it's, I find it interesting because I'm sure some of the viewers just say, well, you know, they have this routine of prayer and they do this same routine every day. Doesn't that get boring? And one of my own responses would be, well, don't you have a routine for eating meals? Does that get boring? And presumably not. You know, and it's the same thing with prayer. This is a great place because that the prayer also indicates not just techniques, but a vibrant relationship with Jesus.
1: That's right.
0: That's what's key.
1: And when we reduce it to something transactional, then yes, it could become boring. But while it's a vibrant relationship, never.
0: Yeah, and I've certainly come across many pastors as I travel around who have told me that they opposed having a Eucharistic adoration chapel in their parish. But some intrepid, creative, generous people, usually ladies,

0: kept getting on his case. He did it. And he said, I can't believe I was so stupid and hold him back. Because as people pray, they don't get all turned in on themselves. They become so generous. This is one of the constant effects that they saw.
1: And the data's clear now. I mean, 10 years ago, we were sort of having the argument. 20 years ago, we were definitely having the argument with people about Eucharistic adoration. But today, the data is clear. I mean, you see vocations, you see more vibrant parishes, you just see it works in people's lives. And you see it helps people's lives to work better. And
0: yeah.
1: I mean, that I talked about that in Rediscover Catholicism. As far as
0: exactly.
1: I'm concerned, that debate is over now.
0: Yeah, exactly. You have to be an ideologue to be opposed to it. It's because it is something that just, this is where people have quiet to meet Jesus.
1: And there's so little of that in our society.
0: Yeah, exactly. Now, so it would sound then, based on this research, you would recommend that people become more prayerful.
1: Yeah, I think it's interesting. The research showed that even among the 7%, 84% of those people said that nobody had ever taught them how to develop this routine of prayer. They sort of developed it by trial and error. You know, I think we read the Gospels. The disciples only ever made one collective request of Jesus: teach us to pray.
0: Right.
1: And I think it's the cry of every age. I think people need to be taught how to pray. You know, we have rich sacrament life in the church, but people need to be taught how to develop the daily routine of prayer. They're not just going to pick it up by osmosis. They're not going to just pick it up, you know, culturally. Mm-hmm. They actually have to be taught how to pray.
0: Right.
1: And I think we've got some real work to do there.
0: Right. And but also in terms of the generosity and the ongoing study and the evangelization, all of those would be the same. That this is what I imagine you would suggest, that we ought to be giving people ideas on how to do all four of these aspects: prayer, generosity, study, and evangelization.
1: Yeah, and I would say, let's take a four-year approach in a parish. Let's say this is a year of prayer. Let's say every ministry in a parish this year is going to focus on teaching people how to pray. By the end of this year, everyone in the parish is going to be taught how to pray. There's going to be nobody in the parish who has an excuse and say, oh, nobody ever taught me how to pray. First year, prayer. Second year, study. You know, we live in a time when people have more questions about Catholicism than ever before in history.
0: Yes.
1: We also live in a time where there's less people who have answers.
0: Right.
1: You know, we have an obligation to learn more about our faith so that we can answer those questions. The third and the fourth sign flow from the first and the second sign. Generosity and evangelization flow from prayer and study. You don't get the first two, you're not going to have the second two. You know, I think the generosity one's big. You know, I talk a lot about money in the book because it came up a lot in the research, you know, and the 7% talked a lot about money. And in one of the interviews, I stopped the interview. I wasn't doing the interview, but I stopped the interview and I said to the guy, you know, let's stop talking about money. Let's talk about other aspects of generosity. And he said, no. I said, why not? He said, money's the most important thing when it comes to this. I said, why? He said, because money has a way of getting a hold of our hearts, okay, and then we're not available to God. He said to me, and there's a reason Jesus talked about money more than anything else in the Gospels. You know, and at that moment, I'd never thought of that. And I'm sort of searching my mind, okay, is that true? Did Jesus talk about money more than anything else in the Gospels? You know, and I went back and I started to think about it and I started to research it. And the truth is, the reality is that as Catholics, we're not that generous. We come off as generous because there's lots of us. You know, and in the book, I outline the generosity of evangelical Christians, mainstream Protestant Christians in America, Catholics in America, agnostics in America, and atheists in America. And in that lineup, we are only, as Catholics, we are only marginally more generous than atheists and agnostics.
0: Yeah.
1: We don't go anywhere near mainstream Protestants. We don't get anywhere near evangelical Christians. They're 10 times more generous financially than we are as Catholics. And so I think we've got an issue around money. I think we've got an issue around generosity. If Catholics tithed, we'd change the world, but we don't understand it. And I think part of the reason is, I'm not sure we have a really fully developed theology of money.
0: How would you mean?
1: I don't think we talk enough about money.
0: Mm-hmm.
1: I think we're accused of talking about money all the time,
0: mm-hmm.
1: but I don't actually think we talk enough about money. I think we need to teach people how to earn money, how to save money, how to invest money, how to spend money, and how to give money. You know, the problem is we spend a lot of time just talking about giving money. You know, and we don't teach people how to earn money or how to give money or how to save money or how to spend money, mm-hmm. you know, and

0: people say, oh, those priests, all they do is talk about hell. And you hardly ever hear sermons on hell. Matter of fact, I've been doing more of it. I figured, you know, in the old days, there are sermons on hell, and people, you know, paid attention. But now you don't hear them, so what do? They go see horror movies, and they pay 10, 12 bucks. We used to do it for free. You know, this is crazy. So this is something that, you know, that with the money part, we just don't do that much of. And it's something that we definitely need to see, that integrated sense of this is one of the ways you have your gifts. How do you use it?
1: Absolutely.
0: Now, how do you recommend that we start inculcating this? Because I know one of the things, you yourself experienced a good deal of your own process of conversion in your adolescence when you were a teenager. But today we see that, you know, a number of our teenagers go to catechism until they're confirmed, and then they stop. And so they're not doing that part of learning that you were talking about, that the ongoing education about the faith. And so what do you suggest?
1: You know, that's obviously a big a moment of passion for me, because we've spent the last 5 years developing a confirmation program. And one of the things I discovered in developing that was, if a Catholic is baptized as a child, there's really no moment in the catechetical development of a Catholic where we ask that person to make a choice for Christ and to make a choice for the Church. At every moment in the catechetical development of a Catholic, if they're baptized as a child, we assume that they've made a choice for Christ and they've made a choice for the Church, and they haven't. So we're operating on a false assumption, and I believe that is really limiting us, you know. And so when we develop the confirmation
0: program...
1: With
0: one exception.
1: Yep.
0: The one exception is on Holy Saturday and the Easter Sunday, at the vigil and at Easter Sunday, instead of the creed, we priests ask, in the Roman Rite, the baptism questions. And one of it is to make sure that we don't just do that by rote, but your point is very important. Each year, when there's a bigger group of people there, ask me, do you believe in God the Father Almighty? Do you believe in Jesus Christ, who is born of the Virgin, and so on? You go through the basic, and they're supposed to respond, I do. But that's the one time a year that we do that. And we need to call people to a more serious response to that.
1: No question.
0: Matter of fact, one of the things, I like to challenge people, do they know the date of their baptism and celebrate it? And do they know the date of their first Holy Communion, when they invited Jesus in their heart? Do you remember that date? And do you recall it and celebrate it? That would be another way to pose this challenge. Now, in your catechism class for confirmation, how many years does that cover? Is that just 1 year, or how do you do that?
1: So the confirmation programs, it's built around 72 short films. And the films can be broken up, because confirmation classes are different all across the country.
0: Sure.
1: Some people have 6 weeks, some people have 3 years. So the way we designed the program was so that it could be broken up and used in a variety of ways, in a variety of dioceses, depending on the way they do confirmation. But essentially, I think the essence of it is we have to have a conversation. I think all of evangelization is a conversation, mm-hmm. and we have to engage our young people in a conversation about the genius of Catholicism.
0: Do you have a book that goes with these videos?
1: Yeah, so there's a workbook, there's a leader guide, there's the videos, there's an app for the smartphone, there's an online version for parishes. Every parish in America can get it for free, you know.
0: That's
1: one thing.
0: Right?
1: Yeah, our donors paid for it. Every
0: parish
1: in America.
0: Start listening to this. He's offering it for free. He's not handling anything here. Let me give a where they can go, because it's they can contact this at the Dynamic Catholic Institute, correct? And you can either go to dynamiccatholic.com or call them 859-980-7900. So 859-980-7900. Pastors, secretaries of the churches, start writing that number down, because the price

0: very good. But it's to get across this need.
1: Yeah, and we just felt like there's no point building the best confirmation program in the world if half of parishes can't afford it.
0: Right.
1: You know, and so we went to our donors and we said, we want to give this to every parish. In fact, every person can get one for free. You know, if you've got a child and you just want your child to go through it, just call up and get a copy.
0: How big is your phone bank when they hear that everybody can get one
1: free? Go online.
0: Yeah, that'd be good. All right, we're going to take a break. We'll come back. We want to get some of your questions and your comments. So please stay with us.

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0: Thank you. Welcome back. First of all, I want to mention that we have a lot of folks here from different parts of the country. Big group from Owensboro, Kentucky, wonderful town in Texas, and a few other places. And we'd love to have you come and join us too. So if you can, please contact our pilgrimage department. 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And of course, they'll give you information about places you can stay, in the, whether you come as an individual, a group, or a family. They're happy to help you, plus good places to eat. We got to get some fried green tomatoes down here and good barbecue. We got hamburger heaven. So it's all good stuff. You ready for some questions?
1: Sure.
0: All right, let's get it. We'll start off with Jim. Hello, Jim.
2: Hi.
0: Hi, where are you from? Where are you from?
2: Mr. Kelly.
0: Yeah?
2: With all the people who broke away from the Catholic Church and got away from the Lord, don't believe in the Lord anymore, how does he propose to reintroduce them to the church?
0: All right. So how do you reintroduce people to the church if they don't even know much about the Lord anymore at all?
1: I think that's a tough one. People leave for a reason, you know, and so they generally have questions. You know, I'm a big fan of John Paul II. He was one of my great heroes. And one of the things he taught me was through a book he wrote, Crossing the Threshold of Hope.
0: Yes.
1: And the origins of the book was that he was meant to do an interview. He couldn't do the interview. It was a television interview. He couldn't do the interview. He was sick. And so the interviewer sent him a letter saying, sorry, you couldn't do the interview. Here are the questions I was going to ask you. And John Paul II, in his spare time, I don't know what spare time he had, but in his spare time, he wrote answers. And I think in that, what he taught us was people deserve answers to their questions.
0: Yes.
1: You know, and not just catechism answers. Catechism answers are good, but people deserve and people want deeply personal answers to their deeply personal questions.
0: Like my dad used to say, you got to scratch them where they itch.
1: That's exactly right. That's the theological way of saying it.
0: That's one of the things. But that also means we have to be able to know what the catechism says and the scriptures say.
1: We either have to have the answers or know where to get the answers.
0: And then be able to respond authentically to that person.
1: Exactly.
0: Again, scratch where they itch. Let's take another question. Father, where are you from?
3: Hello, Father. I'm from the Atlanta, Georgia area.
0: Oh, good to have you.
3: With the Salt Community. Thank you.
0: Just down the road.
3: Yes. I drove here, actually.
0: Yes, see?
3: Father and Mr. Kelly,

0: concerned about the level of joy in our parishes. It's a fruit of the Holy Spirit. Mm-hmm. And this present pope seems to be the most joyful pope or most joyful man I've ever seen. He says, you Catholics, you can't be sad. My first word to you is joy. So I was wondering, how can we approach evangelization from the point of view of joy? How can we make our liturgies, our parishes, and our pastors more joyful so it doesn't seem like a funeral mass on Sunday? There's something joyfully there. We have good news, something wonderful to celebrate. Where does joy play into all of this?
1: I think it's a great, great, great question. You know, I think if you're walking down the street and a complete stranger smiles at you, you naturally smile back. You know, but someone has to stop that, you know. And so I think sometimes we just got to smile at each other. We've got to become a people of welcome, you know. Most churches, every Sunday, there's a fire drill, you know. Have you noticed everyone sits on the edge of the pews? That's because there's going to be a fire drill, you know, and they want to be able to get out of there as quick as possible. Mm-hmm. You know, that's not a welcoming position. You know, if you walk into a church and there's someone sitting on the end of every single pew, and that's the first time you're in that church, you don't actually feel welcome, you know. And so I think welcome and joy go together, you know. And when we become a people of joy, we'll also become a people of welcome.
2: One pastor that I used to help out at his parish in Nashville, Father Alan Cunningham, great, great, great pastor, he put a sign over the last two pews. And it said, these two pews are reserved for every individual who has need to fear the presence of God. They were never full. Everybody sat up front. Let's take another question for our studio audience. Deacon, where are you from?
3: Good evening, Father. From the Archdiocese of Newark, New Jersey.
2: Great. Good to have you here. Welcome.
3: Good to be here. Thank you. So my question is, how would you market this, besides the obvious, free, to the reluctant pastor? So that we can increase the activities within our parish and bring more people not only into the pews, but getting them actively involved and engaged in living their faith. Pope Francis recently said that you know, our faith is to be lived out. It's not a 45-minute or an hour appointment once a week on a Sunday. So what strategy would you recommend to the reluctant pastor?
1: Yeah, I think the first thing is, we got to be mindful that pastors are under incredible pressure.
2: Yes.
1: They're being pulled in 100 different directions, and every idea seems like a good idea in isolation. But when you put that idea into the mix of everything that's already going on and limited resources, then pressure comes to bear on ideas, you know. I think if we're talking about the confirmation program, you know, for 50 years, 100 years, there's been no video content for confirmation. 1 million kids get confirmed every year. 85% of those kids now stop practicing their faith within 7 years of being confirmed. We got to do something different. We got to try something different. Do anything, try anything, but we got to do something different when it comes to confirmation. And I think that's probably how I'd pitch it to a pastor and just get them to try it. When it comes to other things, we talked about the four signs of a dynamic Catholic. You know, I think we've got to make space. You know, I don't think you can go up to your pastor in the sacristy 5 minutes before Mass is going to start and say, Pastor, hey, I've got a great idea. You know, I think you've got to invite him over to your house, have a barbecue, have a beer, and have some time, have some space for these conversations to develop.
2: Okay. Let's take another call. Hello, Dan.
4: Yes, Father.
2: Hi, where are you from?
4: Yes, I'm from Connecticut.
2: Great. And your question?
4: Yes, my question is for Matthew Kelly. I'm very interested in what he's had to say about re-evangelizing and trying to get people to come back. But one of the things that bothers me at the most is, and perhaps this is a new approach, there's absolutely no personal interaction between our clergy and our people. It's a very indifferent, sort of a cold type of church. And certainly, I know in my own case, if I don't make it a point to let the priest know what my first name is, it will never, never happen. As a former teacher, I can tell you the first thing you do with kids, learn their names for rapport. And I would like to see this more with our bishops, taking more of sort of a personal interest in our parishes, and certainly with our priest. And with that, I'll hang up and I'll listen to your answer. Thank you very much.
2: Thank you, Dan.
1: I think it's a good question, but again, to Dan, I'd say our priests are under incredible pressure. Yeah, as a teacher, the first thing we're taught as teachers is know every kid's name, but there's 20 kids in the class. You know, there's maybe 30 kids in the class. You know, you've got parishes in California with 10,000 families, you know, and so

0: I think we've got to temper our expectations, the expectations we have of our pastors. I think we've got to ask ourselves, what's most important? What do we most need from our pastors? And I think we've got to temper our expectations around what we most need from them. At the same time, I think, yeah, we could become a more personal church, but that responsibility falls on all of us, not just a bishop, not just a priest. You know, 60% of the congregation's in the car before the end of the closing hymn, so there's no community gathering after Mass. I would say to Dan, I would say to others, I would say to myself, we all have to own that. You know, if we want to have richer community, and I believe we all yearn for community, we got to own our part of that.
1: Yeah, and, you know, I would speak for especially the parish priests, that, you know, I don't have the same pressures they do because, you know, they are running sometimes 200-300, sometimes million or $2 million, $5 million operation, depending if they're schools or not. And they are really, really pulled. The pressure on pastors is tremendous. They're exhausted. You know, finding time for them to get away and do any kind of relaxation where they can just recuperate is very difficult. And I think we have to be sensitive to that. That's part of the difficulty that comes with the shortage of clergy.
0: No question. And I think back to one of the earlier questions, that steals our joy. When we're under that much pressure, when we're that overwhelmed,
1: right,
0: that steals our joy. And
1: right,
0: so if we want our priests to be joyful, we've got to give them some white space. We've got to give them some time off. We really have to temper our expectations.
1: And, you know, for instance, when it comes to prayer, if you see the pastor making a holy hour with the other people, let him be. Say, don't say, oh, you know, I just saw that the light bulbs are out. Now, what I leave the priest alone. Let him pray. He needs it like everybody else does.
0: No question.
1: Now, I said that once before on TV, and one viewer was very upset. You shouldn't tell them. I said, look, if somebody's dying, of course, interrupt him, but let him pray, so that he can have the same relationship that is the start before you do the studies and the generosity and the evangelization. He needs his own time with Jesus.
0: It's like when you get on the plane, they got all those safety announcements, you know, they say in the event that the cabin loses pressure, oxygen masks will come down. And if you're traveling with a small infant or a child, put your own on first.
1: Right.
0: It's completely counterintuitive, but it's what a parent has to do. It's what a priest has to do.
1: Right.
0: If we're really going to serve the people we're called to serve.
1: Right, right. So that's these, you know, and when you tell the priest about a great new program like this confirmation program, start off, said, Father, I would like to head up this new program. Here's what it is. Would it be okay with you if I did this? Instead of saying, here's one more thing that you got to do. That'll help. Sir, where are you from?
2: Daphne, Alabama, the King Parish.
1: There you go. Good to have you here. Welcome.
2: I've been hearing about this new thing called the new evangelization, and I wonder how that meshes with the dynamic Catholic movement that you're talking about.
0: So I think what we're trying to do at Dynamic Catholic is demonstrate the relevance and the genius of Catholicism to people in the modern world. You know, there is a lot of talk about the new evangelization. Unfortunately, there is a lot of talk about the new evangelization. And I think if you polled a million Catholics and said, what's the new evangelization? You get a million different answers, which means what? We got nothing. You know, so I think we've really got to focus in on how do we repropose the gospel to people whose hearts have become hardened to the gospel, which essentially is what the new evangelization is in the words of the last, you know, four popes. And reproposing the gospel to people who think they already know the gospel is very, very difficult. And the only way to do that is to really meet them where they are and lead them to where God is calling them to be.
1: Sure, sure. All right, let's take another question. We have Stan. Hello, Stan.
3: How you doing, Father?
1: Hi, where are you from?
3: Michigan.
1: Great. What part?
3: Grand Rapids area.
1: Okay, it's not too far from my brother's place over by South Haven. So what's your question?
3: So my question was for Mr. Kelly. I'm just curious, of the 7% who you say support 80% of the parishes.

0: How many of those, what did you get into the details of, how many of those were later life converts versus cradle Catholics? And leads me to my next question, maybe more of a comment question, was I find that the later life converts have the kind of curiosity of their faith, which I find lacking, even myself sometimes, but with a lot of cradle Catholics. And just something to kind of comment on, if you don't mind.
1: Sure.
2: Yeah, so I don't have those details just to recall from memory. But if you shoot me an email, if you visit dynamiccatholic.com and send me an email, I'll be happy to send you some more data on that. It definitely is a moment in a young person's life. There's a lot of data that shows if we don't get people before about the age of 15, there's this window between 15 and 40 where very little goes on. And then you start to win people back after 40. Problem is, by then, they've made a lot of mistakes. By then, they're coming back with a lot of baggage, and they come to church with all of this baggage, and they say to the church, fix it all. You know, and they come to the church with, I think, monumental expectations.
1: Yeah.
2: And it really does put a great weight on the church, because they need then real personal attention.
1: Yes.
2: They very often need one-on-one counseling. They need one-on-one spiritual direction. They need very, very personal attention. So I think that puts a lot of pressure on the systems, which just, there's just not enough priests, there's just not enough spiritual directors, there's just not enough people who have really good Catholic formation who are able to turn around and really deal with those scenarios.
1: Right. And that's one of the things, and it's not just a Catholic problem, this is a cultural problem, that we have this cultural expectation that between 15 and 40 is the time you're supposed to have the time of your life. That this is when you get to have all the fun, because after that, life is really downhill, which is dumber than a box of rocks. I've already gone through the 20s, the teens, 20s, and 30s. Those are fine. But 40s are way better, but you need to prepare for it. 50s are very good. I'll give you a report on the 60s in 5 years. But until they're done. But it's, you know, the idea that you get all the fun when instead you make yourself a fool in that period, instead of learning the tasks that prepare you to live the 40s, 50s, 60s, and God willing, beyond, well. That's something that's key.
2: No question. And I think the connection there is between the philosophies that are essentially ruling our age.
1: Yes.
2: You know, when we ask, you know, what is life about? Our culture says fun,
1: right?
2: You know, or pleasure, you know, or a combination of both, or stuff, or achievement. And right. So, you know, when we ask the question, you know, how is the best way to live? In fact, the real problem is we're not even asking the question anymore. I think the great minds of every time have asked the question, and not only asked the question, but been obsessed with the question, how is the best way to live? Our culture doesn't even ask the question. We've decided that the best way to live is how anybody wants to live. You know, the best way to live for you is different from the best way to live for me, and you leave me alone and I'll leave you alone. And in the process, it's all falling apart.
1: Right, right. Because that leads to necessarily a system that says my self-interest is obviously the most important thing around.
2: Well, then it's just a world of isms.
1: Exactly.
2: Individualism, hedonism, minimalism, materialism. I mean,
1: dumbism.
2: Again, the theological perspective.
1: We have a question from our studio audience. Ma'am, where are you from?
3: I'm from Owensboro, Kentucky.
1: Good to have you here. You've
3: I
1: been
3: have
1: here
3: a
1: before.
3: Question
1: it's great to have you back.
3: Yes. I have a question for Matthew Kelly. When I was confirmed, I was 8 years old. Anymore, we have teenagers, and they can decide whether they can be confirmed or not be confirmed. What age do you recommend?
2: Well, that's a raging debate, I think. There is some people pushing for what would be called the restored order. So to confirm children before First Communion. Most dioceses, the majority of dioceses in the U.S. confirm kids between the age of 12 and 15. I think if we're going to have restored order, which I would not be opposed to, we got to have a plan for the teen years.
1: Mm-hmm.
2: You know, if we're losing 85% of them within 7 years of confirmation and they're being confirmed on average at the age of, you know, 13 or 14, mm-hmm. we don't want to be losing 85% of them within 7 years of them being 7 years old. Mm-hmm. So unless, if we want to go to a younger age of confirmation, fine, but we better have a rock solid plan in place for what catechetical development and spiritual development looks like during those teen years. Otherwise, we're not going to get anybody.
1: You know, in the Maronite Rite, we

0: bestow chrismation at baptism. So they receive baptism and chrismation, which is confirmation in Latin, right? And and you're right, you have to do other things in terms of their involvement in Mass, after Mass, that they provide, for instance, meals and things, and catechism for them at their age group, other activities, because they need to be part of the community, which they are. And so that's very important. As well as contact through college. That's also very important. We have another caller. Hello, Janice.
1: Yes. Hello, Father Pacwa.
0: Hi. Where are you from?
1: From Omaha, Nebraska.
0: Oh, thank you for calling. And what's your question?
1: Well, I have a comment for Matthew Kelly. I am so pleased to meet him over your program. I want to thank him for his book, Rediscovering Your Catholicism. His book was the focus of our parish's Lenten season this year. Our pastor bought books for everyone in the parish, passed them out, told us what to read each week, and then we had a discussion where we followed either a deacon or a priest each week to review what we had read. It was a wonderful Lenten season, an incredibly different one than I have ever had. And I want to thank him for that.
0: Well, thank you very much for calling with that. See?
2: It's my mom.
0: She doesn't talk funny like you do.
2: She's been practicing all week.
0: No, that's great. As a matter of fact, we have copies of your book for everybody in our audience. You are the first author to do that. Every time I come up with a new book, I'm handling the thing. I'm selling it for a good price. But you are giving away. That's very kind of you. And it's also going to be for sale at EWTNReligiousCatalog.com. We have another question from our studio audience. Ma'am, where are you from?
3: I'm from Nigeria.
0: Okay, now you win the long distance award. Good to have you here. And what's your question?
3: I have a question. You talked a lot about money, and you said, you know, the Catholics don't give as much as the evangelical Christians or the Protestants. Is it because they base it on tithing, giving the 10% of first fruits, and should we adopt that way of doing things?
2: It's a great question. You know, I started speaking and writing when I was 19, and so I've been involved in full-time ministry for, you know, more than 20 years. And I invited a priest to come to a retreat I was giving about 10 years ago. Okay. And for the last talk at the retreat, I said, okay, you give the last talk, anything you want, it's all yours. And he talked about tithing. And he challenged everybody in that room to tithe. You know, and what he said to them, he said was, I want you to go home from this weekend. I want you to get out last year's tax return. I want you to calculate what percentage of your income did you give to church and charity last year. He said, and then what I want you to do is I want you to give 1% more this year. And I want you to give 1% more again the next year and 1% more the year after that. And so I was 30 years old at the time, roughly. I've been involved in full-time ministry for a decade. Nobody had ever challenged me to tithe, you know, and I think that's pretty common in Catholic circles. I went home, I got my tax return out, you know, and I'd given 3% and the year before, you know, and I said, okay, I can do this. I'll do 4%. And I ended up, I think, doing 5 or something like that, and I kept increasing it each year. My wife and I, we sit down every year, you know, we say, okay, how many more percent can we do? You know, and we increase our tithe every year. I had breakfast last month with Rick Warren.
0: I was just going to bring him up.
2: Rick and his wife do a reverse tithe. They give 90% of their income and they live off 10% of their income. You know, and my wife and I, we talked about that. And what I would say is, you know, is that we have a real responsibility to give. We have a spiritual need to give. Go home, get your tax return out, you know, and calculate what percentage you gave last year, give 1% more this year, you know. Can you jump in and give 10%? Yeah, but you don't have to. Just little by little, God leads us along the path, and it's powerful, and tithing is life-changing.
0: And, you know, there's a certain school of thought

0: that wants the government to take care of all these problems.
1: How's that working out?
0: Do you want to start with the VA? Or where do you want to start? Welfare? What? You know, and it turns out that the people who promote that approach are the least generous to the needy and the poor of all. And this is not my reflection. This is based on surveys of their tax returns among politicians, and very wealthy people have huge amounts of money. But they'd rather do it through the state, where there's incredible amount of waste, versus getting it to charity in the church, where it actually gets more of it gets to the people. We had a question last week. How much of the money for the Indian and African-American mission gets done? 100%, you know, goes to the people. So these are the things that we all should consider. Unfortunately, what we need to consider is that the time is up. I want to mention again, the Dynamic Catholic Institute, 859-980-7900 is their phone number, or go to dynamiccatholic.com. Matthew, thank you so much for being with us.
1: Very welcome.
0: It's a delight. Thank you for the generosity of giving these books to everybody in our audience. And may the Lord bless you as well. The Father, the Son, in the Holy Spirit.
1: Amen.
0: And, you know, you, as an audience, have been tremendously generous to us. You have made this possible so that we've grown over the last 30-some years from 200,000 homes to over 240 million homes, and all the radio and everything else. But we still need you to please keep us in between your gas bill, your electric bill, and your cable bill, so that we can pay our bills, especially during the summertime, where the bill collectors still show up. Thank you, and God bless.

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2: The mystery of the Trinity is the deepest mystery. Revealed to us by Jesus, it is the only way we can come to understand God as eternal love. It's the very heart of God's mercy. As we praise the three in one, we grow in love. We learn to love as He loves. Find out more next on Breaking the Bread. We often begin Mass with the prayer from this Sunday's epistle. The grace of the Lord Jesus Christ and the love of God and the fellowship of the Holy Spirit be with all of you. We praise the God who has revealed Himself as a Trinity, a communion of persons. Communion with the Trinity is the goal of our worship and the purpose of the salvation history that begins in the Bible and continues in the Eucharist and the sacraments of the Church. We see the beginning of God's self-revelation in this week's first reading as He passes before Moses and cries out His holy name, "I will be gracious and show mercy." Israel had sinned in worshiping the golden calf, but God does not condemn them to perish. Instead, He proclaims His mercy and faithfulness to His covenant. God loved Israel as His firstborn son among the nations. Through Israel, heirs of His covenant with Abraham, God planned to reveal Himself as the father of all nations. The memory of God's covenant testing of Abraham and Abraham's faithful obedience lies behind this week's gospel. In commanding Abraham to offer his only

0: beloved Son, God was preparing us for the fullest possible revelation of His love for the world. As Abraham was willing to offer Isaac, so God did not spare His only beloved Son, but handed Him over for us all. In this, He revealed what was only disclosed partially to Moses, that His kindness continues for 1,000 generations, that He forgives our sin and takes us back as His very own. Jesus humbled Himself to die in obedience to His Father's will. And for this, the Spirit of God raised Him from the dead and gave Him the name above every name. This is the week we glorify in this week's responsorial psalm, the name of our Lord, the God who is love. This is Scott Hahn for Breaking the Bread.
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3: Prayer is a variety of forms of communication. Sometimes we simply greet one another, "Hi, how are you?" 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
8: Good evening and welcome to The Journey Home. I'm Marcus Grodi, your host for this program, and glad to have you with us. Once again, I have this wonderful privilege to join you to hear this time the story of a returning guest. Don Smith, former non-denominational minister, joined us a number of years before, and it's good to have Don back. One of the things I know he's very interested in, and I am too, which is really what this Journey Home is about, and this the idea that our journey with Jesus Christ is not just a one-time thing that we started sometime way in the past and then we've arrived. We can kick back in our lazy boy and just wait until Christ comes in His glory. That it's an entrance into a journey. And it's an entrance in growing closer to Christ, growing deeper like Christ as He dwells within our hearts, as the promised Holy Spirit enters in and changes us. But it's a partnership, the mystery of His mercy, and then our willful response is a lifelong journey. And I think every guest that I have in The Journey Home talks about that one way or the other, but I'm excited to talk about a little bit of that with our guest, Don Smith. Welcome back, Don.
9: Thank you, Marcus.
8: It's good to have you here.
9: It's good to be here.
8: And the hard thing is that we brought you into right now Ohio from that tropical paradise from which you just come, right?
9: That's right. Tropical paradise.
8: Of where? Maine.
9: Maine.
8: Maine, you got a bit more snow there than we do here,
9: yes,
8: don't we?
9: Quite a little bit more.
8: All right, Don. Well, it's good to have you on back on the program. It's been a number of years. What I often do when I have a return guest is there are people on the program, though Don's previous episode is available online.
9: That's right.
8: But they may not have heard your story. So let's start back there.

0: me hear your story again.
1: All right, well, I was raised Catholic way up in northern Maine, raised on a potato farm in Caribou, which...
0: They grow potatoes up there in that soil?
1: Yeah, it used to be, Maine used to be like the potato capital of the world before, you know, Idaho got going.
0: And then, that was before the colonies moved west, right? No.
1: Yeah, basically. And so I was raised Catholic. We went to church every Sunday. Wouldn't miss Mass no matter what, but...
0: And a lot of people don't realize that that part of America was at one time very Catholic.
1: Yeah, a lot of Irish potato farmers, so...
0: Yeah, and French coming down from Canada.
1: Yeah, a lot of French.
0: Right.
1: And so even though we went to Mass, we never talked about God, we never prayed that I remember. God didn't have anything to do with our lives, and... My parents had a pretty difficult relationship, and so it was pretty dysfunctional. And so I can remember making the decision while I was going through confirmation that this was pretty much a waste of time. It was totally irrelevant, and it was boring, and didn't have much purpose. And I can remember, actually, the priest came in and talked about, I asked a question about some story in the scriptures, and he said, well, you know, we're not really sure what Jesus taught because the scriptures were written, you know, hundreds of years after he lived. And I thought, well, if we don't even know what Jesus taught, then what's the point of his faith, right? Of course, you know, he'd been trained in the higher criticism movement and all of that stuff. And so, you know, my high school and college years were spent doing whatever I wanted, which wasn't very productive or fulfilling. And in college, I met my wife, and we were, really desperate to find what life was all about. You know, you'd go to biology and discover that we're just highly evolved animals, and you go to anthropology, and they teach you, the values are just a cultural norm.
0: Had she been brought up the same way as you in many ways?
1: She was raised without anything.
0: Really?
1: Yeah,
0: okay.
1: Yeah, so she'd never been baptized.
0: Wow,
1: yeah.
0: Really?
1: And so we got kind of pretty disillusioned, and so we decided to drop out of college and take off hitchhiking, which tells you something about how old I am, right? We hitchhiked down the East Coast. But all the way down the East Coast, we got picked up by people who were telling us about Jesus. And we started out arguing with them, and I had told my wife, Hollis, we just celebrated our 36th wedding anniversary.
0: Congratulations.
1: And, you know, I tell her, they're just Jesus freaks. Just ignore them. But, eventually somebody gave us a Bible, and we ended up, I kept asking questions you don't even know what Jesus said. And of course, they had more accurate information about the gospel being written very closely to the time that Jesus lived and died and rose from the dead. And so, long story short, when we got to Florida, we ended up staying with some Christians and getting our questions answered, and had a very powerful conversion. We an encounter with Christ, that he was alive and he loved us. And from that moment, I was re-baptized in the Gulf of Mexico, and Hollis was baptized, and... from that moment on, the only thing that mattered was eternity. So, it's what else matters?
0: I want to pause here because that reminds me of something that I find amazing, and that is that the Lord loves us each so uniquely that he uses unique means to awaken us. And often on the Journey Home program, I almost am hesitant for people to tell the unique means that God used, because I'm afraid, no, don't you do this at home. You know, that for me, the Lord used the movie Jesus Christ Superstar to bring me back to faith during college. I don't recommend watching that movie.
1: Right.
0: For you, it was...
1: Take off hitchhiking.
0: But that journey from leaving without anything
1: right
0: to finding yourself in the kingdom.
1: Yeah.
0: I mean, that is amazing in itself.
1: Yeah. Oh, and it was just, it was amazing how God was manifesting himself on that trip. It was, before and after, that was obviously life-changing. So.
0: Yeah. And it's also interesting that you also said that the teaching you were getting was the liberal undercutting of the scriptures that often has such a detrimental effect on people forever.
1: On faith, it just destroys faith.
0: Yeah. But even with that foundation, the Holy Spirit was able to cut through that for you and your wife.
1: Yeah.
0: I mean, praise God.
1: Yeah.

0: So there you are. You're in this Florida, born again.
1: Right. Yeah. And so we ended up hitchhiking out west, and then coming back home, and we got plugged into a non-denominational church in Maine, and we went with Youth with a Mission for a while, and did missions work with them, which they have a program called Discipleship Training, Discipleship Training School, and they basically teach you the basics of the faith and the scriptures and how to pray. And really laid a good foundation. But while we were doing missions work in Puerto Rico, I realized, like, I don't know what I'm doing. I need to go to school. And so that's where we made the full-time commitment to ministry from there. So,
0: when you look back, why'd you land in non-denominationalism? I mean, I'm sure you're at that age, you were surrounded by denominational churches as well as your old Catholic church.
1: Well, the people that we stayed with in Florida were part of a non-denominational church, and they had a very low opinion of denominations. Kind of, like they're most of them were dead, and that you wouldn't grow, and that you need to be in a vibrant spiritual community.
0: Yep.
1: And so they told us, when you get back to Maine, look for a non-denominational Bible-believing church. And so that's what we did.
0: Okay.
1: It was meeting. It was a wonderful little community. We met in the basement of the YMCA.
0: And scripture alone.
1: Yeah.
0: Is it more of a at least little F fundamentalist?
1: Yeah. Yeah.
0: Okay.
1: Yeah, and charismatic.
0: Gotcha.
1: Yeah. But it was very practical of how to grow in faith in Christ.
0: And there was nothing so far in your background that was tugging you to go back to your roots.
1: No. In fact, the people in Florida that we were with were very anti-Catholic, like Catholics just went straight to hell. In fact, when we came home, most of my family were still Catholic. You know, I'm not practicing, but I converted my mother and my sister to the Assemblies of God.
0: In some ways, your experience growing up, when you heard the anti-Catholic message in Florida from those that brought you to Christ, you were saying, "Yeah, I've been there, done that."
1: Right. Yeah.
0: Okay.
1: Yeah. Because, I mean, at least in my experience in that parish, like, Christ wasn't real or alive. It was, like, you know, at least for a 12, 13, 14-year-old, it was very ritualistic. And
0: the message of your pastor was, there's no way to really know who Jesus was anyway,
1: right.
0: So there you are.
1: Yeah.
0: Okay, well. So you go away to seminary. Did any of that get corrected?
1: Yeah, I actually had a wonderful experience. I went to Elam Bible Institute, which is outside of Rochester, New York. It's a wonderful school, wonderful people, had great professors, and, you know, really focused on your character and understanding the scriptures thoroughly and practically. So it was a fantastic foundation.
0: Okay.
1: Yeah. And so eventually, I became a pastor of a church in the Farmington area in the Western Mountains of Maine. I was there for almost 10 years. Hmm. I didn't know it at the time, but we went through a church split. And that was the beginning of my, what is the church supposed to be? This is not how church is supposed to be. And there should be some authority. There should be something. Yeah. And, of course, we were all independent and... You know, we had fellowship, but nobody had any authority over anything.
0: May I ask the awkward question, on which end of the split were you? In other words, were people disagreeing with you as the leader, and so they went and did their own thing?
1: Yeah. We had started a Christian 12-step program, and we probably had 40 or 50 people coming, and it was very powerful. We had people who had never been to church coming, And I can remember one Sunday morning, we had a time when people could share, you know, what was going on in their lives. And somebody stood up and said that they'd been clean and sober for 3 weeks and they'd never been that long before. And they couldn't do it without God's help. And the people who had been part of the church for a long time said, you know, like, I was ruining the reputation of our church because it was become, you know, known in the community that this was a church for alcoholics and drug addicts. And I thought that's a bad thing?
0: It seemed to me the Pharisees made that same complaint about Jesus, right?
1: Yeah. So they took their ball and went home and made a big mess in the process. And so,
0: Our guest is Don Smith, former non-denominational. Yeah, the reason I asked that question is, in the non-denominational situation, whether we're

0: regardless of which side of the split you're on, you're stuck with a dilemma.
1: Right.
0: If you're on the side that says that leader is wrong, I'm going to start my own, it's like, well, what's my authority to do that? What's my authority to decide he's wrong, that I'm right?
1: Well, the Holy Spirit speaks to every person's heart. And so every person is a pope unto themselves, is a church unto themselves, which is why, I mean, like, that's why we have, I think that's why we have a lot of, I think we have a ton of brothers and sisters who have gone through church splits and they've been part of the church scene and they're like, they have their church at home now. Like, I can, like, I'm not going to deal with a lot of church politics and garbage.
0: Well, again, after a while, when you're in an environment where this, you know, well, we'll see, our present leader broke away from another leader who broke away from another leader. Well, if he had a right to do that, and I don't like him now, mm-hmm. I've got the Bible. I don't need anybody else.
1: That's right.
0: So, yeah. There you are.
1: Yeah.
0: So you, but you were getting caught up in that then.
1: Oh, yeah. Yeah, and but you think about, like, Jesus's heart that he expresses in the prayer in John chapter 17, that we would all be one, right?
0: Yeah.
1: I mean, there's a unity, there's a fellowship that is not possible in the Protestant world.
0: Yeah. Were you realizing that then? Was that what was starting to happen to you?
1: Yeah, that was really, that really sowed the seeds. It wasn't until, you know, many years later that, you know, that the real process of returning to the church occurred. And that happened, if you want to hear the story.
0: Sure. Sometimes we do that on the journey home.
1: I used to work, at this point I was a chaplain at a facility for at-risk teens, for teens that had been removed from their homes for abuse or neglect. And so I used to take them to a non-denominational retreats for the weekend. Mm-hmm. They were kind of like Crescia weekends or, you know, along those lines. Yeah. Very powerful encounters with the Lord. And one of the volunteers that I had was a wonderful woman. She was like, knew the scriptures. She was great with kids. She had a big youth group in Portland. And she came one fall and said she'd become Catholic over the summer. And my first thought was like, are you getting married? Are they forcing you to become a Catholic? Because I'd never met, I mean, my church was at least half Catholics, if not more.
0: Yeah.
1: And so I'd never met someone who knew the scriptures and loved the Lord who had come into the Catholic Church. And so to me, it was just like, why would you do that? Like, what is going on? Like, I have a lot of respect for you. I can't imagine what would happen that you would enter the Catholic Church. And so she, we had a lot of discussions and she gave me a book on the early church fathers and gave me a catechism of the Catholic Church. And that's really what started the process. And so it was, it took me 3 or 4 years. I went, you know, like I would be studying and reading and sharing with my wife, like, listen to what this church father says, listen to what the catechism says. Okay. And then I'd say, oh my gosh, I don't want to become Catholic. And I'd put it all aside. Think, gosh, that's just stupid. I don't want to do that. But at some point it became inevitable. And so I made the choice, made the decision.
0: We talk about the effect of the early church fathers on the journey home all the time.
1: Yeah.
0: And it comes up, and I'm often, as I think about it, I'm wondering if there's people out there who've never read the early church fathers.
1: Right.
0: What is it about the early church fathers that is such an eye-opener?
1: They are so thoroughly Catholic in their perspective. Hmm. I mean, the centrality of the Eucharist, I think it's Justin Martyr that says the people who left didn't believe that this was actually the body of Christ, the same body that was nailed to a tree. Yep. That is, and so they don't belong with us. And I'm thinking, wow, and you're talking, you know, one of the earliest church fathers after the apostolic age. And it's like, I would not have been welcome in the early church.
0: Yeah.
1: That was a shock.
0: I was also thinking, especially even the teaching you received from that particular priest in his training, which was undercutting scripture, but that also came out of an idea, those same liberal scholars really saw the hierarchical structure of the church as something that was imposed upon these early free,
1: right,
0: non-denominational,
1: right,
0: communities.
1: They just won a political battle, and so they established the, like, whatever orthodoxy, but there wasn't really that in the really early church. And it's it's like, no, that's, when you read the church fathers, it's so obvious that what we believe is what has been believed from the very beginning. Yeah. That's the amazing thing. And part of the process was realizing, like, well,

0: This was believed for 2,000 years. Who had the authority to throw this out, right? Who had the authority to say, oh, that's not a sacrament anymore, or to say, you know, like, we don't believe in bishops anymore, or, you know, like, any of that stuff. Like, they didn't have any authority to do that. So that was part of the process, too. It's like the church, you know, from the very beginning, believed in the communion of saints and believed in the real presence in the Eucharist. And, like, how did we lose that?
1: Yeah, yeah. And bishops, you know, I think it was Irenaeus, you know, saying that, you know, apart from the bishop, you can't have the Eucharist.
0: Right.
1: You know, so that the necessity of that.
0: Yeah.
1: The description of Ignatius, I think, talking about, you know, God in relationship to his son Jesus, in relationship to the apostles, in relationship to the to their disciples, you know, this apostolic succession.
0: Yeah.
1: That was very early in the church.
0: Yeah. And the recognition that, you know, like some of the early church fathers was like, oh, well, I was trained by so-and-so, and he was trained by the Apostle John. So it's like, wow, this is like hearing it from the horse's mouth.
1: So how long have you been in, you and your wife? Did your wife come in with you when you came?
0: Oh, yes, yeah. Yeah, I sat down to have the big talk with her to say, like, I think I'd have to become a Catholic. And she said, oh, like, when can we start going to Mass? So she had been reading the saints' lives in the meantime, and of course I'd been sharing with her, and for years, and giving her that little whiplash thing of, like, Catholicism is really amazing, and then, like, no, I don't want to be Catholic. So, yeah, she was ready when the time came.
1: So you, too, are an example, which connects with the work of the Coming Home Network, but you, too, are an example of a non-Catholic clergyman and his wife who support yourselves through the ministry.
0: Mm-hmm.
1: And the Lord awakens your heart, hits you with that proverbial 2x4, about becoming Catholic. Now what?
0: Right.
1: For you.
0: Well, I was incredibly blessed because I approached the organization that I worked for, the home for teenagers, and my job description said I had to be ordained. And so when I made the decision, I went to them and said, I'm surrendering my ordination and I'm becoming Catholic, and so either I need to get done or you need to change my job description. And they voted to change my job description. And
1: oh,
0: so,
1: praise God.
0: So that's that was a huge blessing, because that's not what you can do when you're a pastor of a church. That makes makes it much more difficult.
1: How long ago was that, Don?
0: Oh, shoot. You know, I should have.
1: I mean, it's been a while.
0: I should have the answer. I'd say 12 or 15 years.
1: Okay. All right. Okay. Yeah. Okay. So how have you found opportunities to use your gifts? And has it been a good or a bad experience?
0: It's been very good. I've started by volunteering in the parish, doing adult classes and helping with RCIA and stuff like that, and then eventually got hired as a faith formation director at a parish. And I think that when I got hired, I'd only been in the Catholic Church for 3 years, and it was quite a large parish, you know, for Maine, and the priest who hired me said, like, this is crazy to hire somebody who's only been Catholic for 3 years. But it was a wonderful experience. Obviously, I was still learning a lot, and especially learning about how parishes run and all of that stuff.
1: Yeah.
0: But it was a wonderful experience. I had a wonderful time. And then from there, I went to the Archdiocese of Boston and was an evangelization trainer. And of course, that was another learning experience of how dioceses work and how, you know, politics work, and working with a large variety of parishes and the different personalities and cultures in different parishes. So it's all been very good. And right now I'm the faith formation director at another parish in Maine.
1: Okay.
0: So it's all very good. It's the frustrating thing is that it's all about making disciples and evangelization. Evangelization and making disciples, that's what we're supposed to be doing. That's the mission of the church, and that's, you know, go and make disciples. That's the Great Commission. And yet, I don't feel like we're very successful at making disciples.
1: Well, in the second part of our program, we'll take a break in a couple minutes, but I want to talk more about some of that specifically.
0: Yeah.
1: But what I'd like to ask now is, and what's fascinating to me is I've had this great privilege of interviewing people for so many years, is to hear how often the experiences the Lord either allowed us or led us into earlier were all in preparation for what he would eventually call us to do.
0: Isn't that amazing how he does that?
1: Yeah.

0: as you look back, and then how has that prepared you for what you're doing now, your childhood experiences in the Catholic Church? What was wrong back then? What was going on? I'm not talking about the point of finger at any particular person.
1: Right. Well, the you know, it's funny because I don't have very many memories. I went to Catholic school for a few years, but I don't have very many memories of going to Catholic school other than the times when I'd get in trouble. I remember those. Yeah. There was only a couple of nuns left at that point. They had a lot of lay teachers. And I don't, like, I don't remember learning anything about faith there. I remember, like, obviously going to Mass and stuff like that.
0: But. So as you stand back from that, you realize, you know, that you didn't come to Christ.
1: Right.
0: And a realization of it. I mean, you had the graces of the baptismal confirmation. You had the Eucharist confession, I presume you got to go to at least once during those early years.
1: Yeah.
0: But.
1: You know, First Communion, and then, of course, the class for getting confirmed. And that was the way they did it, was in small groups in people's homes. And so, you know, I did it with my friends. And it was, the only class that I can remember is that we had a little pillow that we'd pass around, and it had a smiley face on one side and a sad face on the other, and you'd talk about your week, whether you'd had a good week or a bad week, and how you felt about it. And I don't ever remember being taught about the sacraments or about the scriptures or even just having a relationship with Jesus Christ and then having that intimate, real knowledge that he's with us all the time.
0: Was it the 60s?
1: Yeah.
0: Okay.
1: Yeah.
0: I mean, it's almost like we say that. We said, oh, yeah, okay, now I understand. But I mean, but it's interesting to see that there is a difficult time in the church.
1: Yeah.
0: And that we're reaping that now 30, 40, 50 years later on this different generation and the catechesis, the formation, the discipleship, that for whatever reason was a difficult time.
1: Right. Well, you think about how many families you know that, you know, like maybe one sibling comes to church and they might have four or five or six or eight or ten siblings who don't practice anymore, which is not uncommon.
0: Yeah. Yeah, and the trajectory of that is, you know, they marry and then have children who ended up being like your wife was.
1: Right.
0: Nothing.
1: Right. Which is the fastest growing population in the United States right now.
0: All right.
1: Yeah.
0: All right. Okay, why don't we take a break? And because I'd also like to ask how your training then and how the Holy Spirit equipped you during your years apart from the church. You came out of that. You had this awakening, which you weren't asking for. You were just off, you know, hitchhiking. But you found our Lord Jesus, but then he prepared you with certain gifts. How do you feel those were given to you to address the problem of why you didn't found Christ when you were a child?
1: Right.
0: All right? Let's talk about that when we come back. See you in a bit as we come back and hear the rest of Don Smith's story in a moment.
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0: Welcome back to The Journey Home. I'm your host, Marcus Grodi, and our guest is Don Smith. And before we get back to the interview, I just want to remind you that if you're inspired by Don's journey and also what he is doing in the church in the areas of evangelization and discipleship, I want you to connect with the Coming Home Network. And that's our website is chnetwork.org. You'll find on that lots of conversion stories, but also you'll hear the stories of men and women who, in their journey into the church, recognize that they bring with them lots of gifts

0: And they want to use those gifts in the church as laymen and as priests and as deacons and however the Lord might open the door, but to help bring solutions, if you will, or encouragements or opportunities to address the problems that you, Don, struggled with bringing up in the church. You
1: right.
0: know. And as we come back into the story, I want to pick up on that idea that what were some of the gifts that you were able to receive by the gift of the Holy Spirit when you were a non-Catholic clergyman? Mm-hmm. What were some of the ideas, the commitments, the values, as well as that you found able to use since you've come home
1: right.
0: in the church?
1: Well, you know, the Protestant movement has an emphasis on evangelization and discipleship that is part of their culture, right? I mean, every evangelical knows they're responsible for evangelizing the people that they work with and their families. They understand that relationship with God is the most important thing in their lives, and helping other people have a relationship with that God is their job. And of course, that's not so prevalent in the Catholic world, in Catholic parishes. The idea, I mean, Pope Francis talks all the time about being missionary disciples, and that's certainly a calling that every single baptized person has. But because we haven't developed the culture to develop missionary disciples, then the people don't have necessarily the skills or the motivation to actually step out and do those things.
0: It's as if we've ended up with two extremes, and I'm going to caricature these, so I'm being a little tongue-in-cheek here. But on the one extreme, the Protestant world, evangelical world, almost becomes like a pyramid scheme. In other words, you get someone to come to Jesus, and once they're in Jesus, now their job is to get somebody to come to Jesus.
1: Right.
0: So that's it.
1: Yeah.
0: You know, if I convert three, those three will convert three each. That's nine, mm-hmm. and then those three each, nine, 27. Pretty soon, in 2 years, we've got the world. So it's
1: right.
0: a pyramid scheme. That's all it's about.
1: Yeah. It's a church planting scheme.
0: That's right. And that interprets John 15. You know, I am the vine, you are the branches, and you got to produce fruit. What are fruit? Well, they're more Christian. So yeah, that's what it's all about. And that's the full extreme, almost like no spiritual growth whatsoever. Mm-hmm. Just come to Jesus. The Catholic extreme is, well, the other side is, well, that's what Protestants do.
1: Right.
0: Our job, we just get them in the church, and the church will take care of them.
1: Right.
0: You know, they come to church, they come to Mass, they go to their sacraments, mm-hmm. and they've arrived. And as long as they're going to Mass, as long as they've been baptized, catechized, they go to confession at least once a year, you know, they've arrived.
1: Right.
0: And no, those are two extremes that somehow we got to bring.
1: Right. Exactly. Yeah. And so I think that culture certainly makes a huge difference, and that's a perspective that I use every day, that I think, like, every person I encounter,
0: yeah.
1: you know, every parishioner that I have conversations with, it's my goal is to help people become disciples of Christ, followers of Him, have an intimate, personal, loving relationship with Him.
0: You actually got jobs doing that in the church, but you started a website and are involved,
1: yeah.
0: for example.
1: Well, I love teaching. I love teaching, and there's not very much adult education that goes on in parishes. There's a ton of wonderful resources, and you know, with the videos and online and things like that. But as far as having someone who can communicate the faith in a parish hall or wherever it would be, and be able to answer questions and be able to help people and guide people, there's not a lot going on, or at least not in Maine or New England.
0: Yeah.
1: And so. I love to teach, and I think that the Catholic faith is so rich and profound and amazing that I love being able to communicate that truth to people.
0: We're hearing more and more in the church today the word discipleship, which is a good thing.
1: Mm-hmm.
0: And I look at the last couple of Catholic parishes that I've attended or visited, and almost every one of them, the word discipleship has come up from the pulpit. So we're hearing it more and
1: mm-hmm.
0: more. I'm not always sure that people in the pews are catching what that means.
1: Right.
0: And the absolute importance of that in relationship to evangelization.
1: Right.
0: Talk about that.
1: Well, I think a lot of people think that, you know, if they go to Mass every Sunday, and maybe if they're like really dedicated, they might have a daily prayer life. And that's doing really good.

0: But really, that's really a starting place to developing. You know, the whole point of the Christian message is for us to become like Christ, right? And so if I'm going to become like Christ, then obviously I need to know him very well. I need to know his heart. I need to know his perspective. I need to know how he sees situations and people. And eventually, as I grow in my closeness to him and his understanding of his love for me, then I begin to share his perspective. I begin to actually share his love for people and his desire to see them have an abundant life.
1: Are small groups a significant a gift in the church to talk about?
0: I think small groups are essential. I think that when Jesus chose 12 disciples and spent 3 years with them, he was communicating, this is how you make disciples, right? You have a small group of people and you basically, you know, like live in community with them. So because it's not just teaching, though obviously teaching is really important, it's also how you respond to situations and having that conversation, like I don't know how these conversations happen, but I can imagine Jesus and the apostles sitting around the fire and Jesus saying, hey Philip, you were really quiet today. You know, like, what's going on with you? What have you been thinking about? Right? And having those type of discussions.
1: Yeah. And I think that it's important for us to emphasize why, from a Catholic perspective, leadership is so key when it comes to small groups.
0: Right.
1: I look on your childhood, well, there were small groups.
0: Right.
1: And you were going to small groups, passing around the pillow with the smiley face.
0: Right.
1: So, I mean, they were doing things.
0: Yeah.
1: And if you want, every non-denominational church begins as a small group.
0: Mm-hmm.
1: So how do we make sure small groups are authentically effective and faithful?
0: Well, see, that's part of raising up disciples is recognizing that some people have that gift of leadership and investing the time to be a mentor with them. So, I mean, you just don't say, hey, like, you know, you seem to have a good head on your shoulders, why don't you start a small group, but that you actually have them help you lead a small group, and then you let them lead the small group while you're still there to help, you know, so that your presence is still there. And then when they go off and start a small group on their own, then you're still, like, check in and say, hey, how'd your meeting go this week? Do you have any issues?
1: Yeah.
0: You know, it's a process. It's kind of a slow process, but that's how you build a solid foundation.
1: As I'm listening to you, I'm envisioning the small groups you went through as a kid, which didn't seem to bring you to Jesus. They didn't seem to help you understand the truth of the church, for whatever reason.
0: Right.
1: Okay, and then small groups later, as a non-denominational leadership, starting little churches and all that. But I remember you said there were two things that opened your heart to the church. One of them was early church fathers. The other was the catechism.
0: Yeah, the catechism.
1: I'll talk about... I mean, it's one thing to have small groups, and it's one thing to have good leaders, but why is something like the catechism absolutely essential to making sure that whatever these small groups are doing, they're making sure it's true?
0: Because in the opening statements of the catechism, John Paul declared that this is the norm for teaching, right? This is what the church teaches and what it believes. And if it's not in the catechism, if you're teaching something contrary to the catechism, like, and it doesn't matter who it is, right? Then that's not the teaching of the church. And so it's a wonderful gift.
1: Yeah.
0: It's a huge gift.
1: Yeah.
0: And I love, you know, one of the things that I love doing is teaching the catechism because, you know, I don't think a lot of Catholics read it. It's not very entertaining reading. And of course, we're not a reading culture anymore. But being able to pull out the key paragraphs and being able to put the story together, because it's there's that the theme of God's plan of loving kindness that runs through the whole catechism, that is just a profound and amazing vision of human life.
1: And we want to really emphasize in the program, those of you listening or watching, especially if you're not Catholic, is why is the catechism or the church so important? I mean, that's the danger on the one hand, the good of small groups, the good of leadership, the good of scripture, the good of tradition. But if there isn't a touch base of authentic truth,
0: right.
1: And as I look at the catechism, if I were to summarize why I think the catechism is so important, besides the fact that it has a wonderful logical flow to it, is that the first part of the catechism recognizes the authority of the church and scripture and tradition, that you have to have that, and there's doctrine. So there's the touchstone. And the second part of it is

0: is grace through the sacraments. You know, it isn't just truth. It isn't just information. There's the grace that we receive through the church that helps us make sure we're holding to what is true. And then given the truth and the grace, the third part is there's objective moral life.
1: Right. How do we live?
0: How do we live? Mm-hmm. And so we have this truth that we believe about God and truth. We have the graces that enable us. But now how do we live? And then in the end, we know we can't do it.
1: Right.
0: Apart from prayer.
1: Yeah.
0: Connected with God.
1: Yeah.
0: And that's what feeds why small groups are of value to help people show up on a Sunday in this big mass of people in mass.
1: Yeah.
0: They have connection with real people.
1: Yeah. Well, one of the things that I appreciate, the catechism, one of my favorite paragraph is 409. All right. So it's kind of funny to have a favorite paragraph, but it talks about this epic spiritual cosmic battle that we're engaged in, that from the moment, from the beginning moments of creation until the end of time, we are engaged in this epic cosmic spiritual battle. And that paragraph says that it's at great personal cost and with the help of God's grace that we can achieve our own inner integrity. And I think I just love the wording there because, you know, it has the cross involved and it has God's grace involved. But the goal is for me to find my wholeness, right? My healing, the calling to the abundant life that Jesus offers us. And that it's a battle for me to find the hope and the peace and the joy that is declared throughout the scriptures, right? And so, you know, the Apostle Paul, when he's writing to the Romans, says, you know, that God wants us to be filled with peace and joy and overflowing with hope. And yet, when we look at our lives, you know, I'm not filled with peace and joy and overflowing with hope most of the time. But if I'm engaged in that battle, then I'm moving more and more towards that vision of having an abundant life myself. And I think that we need the personal relationships. We need to have people that we can have the conversations of, like, yeah, this is what I'm going through this week. This is my battle with fear and shame, and this is my battle with the lies. You know, this is what I need prayer for. This is what I need prayer support for. And I think it's interesting too that the Catechism, you know, refers to this battle, you know, in lots of different places. But it's really in the section on prayer. I think it's, you know, like if you look at the different sections, it's like mentioned 3 or 4 times in the Creed section and a couple of times in the Sacrament section and a couple of times in the Moral section. But when you get to the prayer part, which is actually the shortest part of the Catechism, it's like 15 or 17 times, because that's really where the battle takes place in our prayer lives.
0: You know, Don, you remind me of an important thing I want to make sure the audience hears. You're a model of this, in a way. An awful lot of non-Catholic clergymen, when they are drawn by grace to the Catholic Church, and they wonder, what am I going to do? Often, the only categories they think about, because of where they've come from, is priesthood.
1: Right.
0: But to you, you're a model of that. As a layman, you have a wonderful ministry.
1: Right.
0: Talk about, if you will, the audience, the great value and potential of a layman using his gifts for the church and for our Lord Jesus.
1: Well, I think that's the calling of every lay person, right? Is to enter the abundant life and to share the abundant life, and to being able to do that in the context of our regular daily lives. That I'm married, I have kids, I have grandchildren. That's for me to be a role model, to demonstrate Christ's life and love to them is my calling. And then, of course, I take that to work. I take it everywhere I go, and that's really how evangelization happens. And especially in this modern age, where we don't have the priests and the deacons and the religious that we used to have. That it's there really is, and of course that's part of what the call was from Vatican II, was that lay people are the evangelists.
0: Yeah. But it's not a replacement of the priests or a diminishing of the priesthood any way.
1: No.
0: But it's really our laymen and women rediscovering and recognizing the responsibility we were given through our baptism.
1: Yeah.
0: And just throw a figure out there for everybody.

0: for a long time, the data shows that those in America, for example, calling themselves Catholics, have been about 20% of the population. It varies there. Mm-hmm. Okay. You ask almost anyone in the know, and they would say that less than half of those Catholics go to Mass.
1: Right.
0: In fact, I went to a bishop, I talked to a good bishop recently, and he said maybe 30%. Mm-hmm. Well, let's say half. So that would mean 10% of America are in the sacraments.
1: Mm-hmm.
0: 1 out of 10. We got a lot of work to do.
1: Yeah. Well, and especially in the way that the world is going, with the growing population of people who are not baptized or not raised with any faith, I think it's, you know, living in America is pretty discouraging. All you got to do is turn on the news and you find out how discouraging, how divided our country is, and all of that. And I actually think this is a wonderful opportunity, because when Christianity was introduced to the Roman culture, I don't think the Roman culture was that much different than ours, right? There was a lot of immorality, and there was a lot of competing faiths, and there was a lot of violence and all kinds of stuff. And one of the great witnesses to the Christian faith was the family life and the love that Christians had for each other. And I really think that in our culture, if we could demonstrate what a happy marriage looks like and what a family looks like that has the right priorities and functions according to peace and goodness, then that becomes a very powerful witness, because it's such a contrast.
0: Well, Don, I'm going to do something to you that I haven't done to very many guests on the Journey Home program. I'm going to put you on the spot here. I'm going to ask you to give your reflections on a section of Scripture. It's kind of big, but I think it connects with what we're talking about. And it's very important given what we're struggling with today in the church. But I want you to, I'm just going to read it in sections. In fact, I might even ask the producer to put it online so you could all read it. But I'm reading from 2 Peter, the second letter by our first pope, chapter 1, and I'm going to read verses 3 through 11, but only in sections. And I'm going to read them, and then I want you to talk about them.
1: Okay.
0: All right.
1: In case you are putting me on this.
0: I am. I'm putting the whole world. First of all, verses 3 and 4. His divine power has granted to us all things that pertain to life and goodness through the knowledge of him who called us to his own glory and excellence, by which he has granted to us his precious and very great promises, that through these you may escape from the corruption that is in the world because of passion and become partakers of the divine nature.
1: Wow.
0: There's a lot in there.
1: Oh my gosh, it's amazing, isn't it?
0: But talk about the value of that in the fact that by God's grace we're Catholics.
1: Right. Well, see, that's the amazing thing about the sacraments, right, is that they actually convey, you know, we often say it's grace, but it's actually divine life, right?
0: Yeah.
1: If you look at the beginning of the catechism, the very first sentence is that the plan that God has is to share his very life with us, to bring us right into the very life of the Trinity. And that union that we have with Christ through baptism and confirmation and the Eucharist is a real union, right? It's we become one with him to such an extent that Aquinas and Athanasius talk about us becoming God, right? That's the divine nature. Yeah. I mean, it's not just like that. Oh, like I have faith and I'm hoping to squeak into heaven. It's like this is a profound, amazing thing.
0: So this is the first third of this thing I'm going to read. It talks about we live in this world that's in corruption because of passion.
1: Right.
0: And sadly, even now, we all know that that's crept into even in the leadership of the church, which goes to show you that receiving the graces of the baptismal, the Eucharistic, doesn't guarantee.
1: Right.
0: It's a partnership between God's grace and our effort. And that leads us into the next section.
1: Right. That's the spiritual warfare that we're
0: talking about. Okay, spiritual warfare. Now, here, let me read you this, and I want you just, because of time, just reflect, beginning with verse 5. For this very reason, make every effort to supplement your faith with virtue, and virtue with knowledge, and knowledge with self-control, and self-control with steadfastness, and steadfastness with godliness, and godliness with brotherly affection,

0: and brotherly affection with love.
1: Wow. What a beautiful description.
0: Yeah, I mean, there's right. the journey.
1: Right.
0: That...
1: Well, it's like he shares his divine nature with us through the sacraments, but then we have to grow into that image of Christ, right? And that process where it's like, you know, okay, so first you have to have faith, but that's just the beginning. You supplement your faith by developing the muscles of your virtues, you know, yeah. the patience and kindness and all of those things, and then you begin this process of learning to be self-controlled. And I love the fact that it ends with love.
0: Yeah.
1: Right?
0: Yeah. And which is interesting, because if you're not guided by objective truth, if you're not constantly aware that, especially if you're in leadership as a Christian under spiritual battle, that pretty soon the whispers in your mind will encourage you to misinterpret brotherly affection, to misinterpret
1: right.
0: love.
1: Yeah.
0: So you turn
1: exactly.
0: it into
1: yeah.
0: the wrong thing.
1: Right. Yeah, because love, separate from truth, is not real love, right? We speak the truth in love is how that, what we're called to.
0: Let me go on here. For if these things are yours and abound, they keep you from being ineffective and unfruitful in the knowledge of our Lord Jesus Christ.
1: Wow.
0: So, forever. Go ahead.
1: Go ahead. Well, just the idea that you can have knowledge of Jesus Christ and still be unfruitful and ineffective.
0: Yeah. Verse 9, for whoever lacks these things is blind and short-sighted and has forgotten that he was cleansed from the old sins.
1: Wow.
0: You become blinded by it. And that can happen to anyone. Mm. Anyone.
1: Mm.
0: So remember we talked about the extremes? Those who think, once I got faith, I've arrived.
1: Mm-hmm.
0: No, you need more.
1: Right.
0: Or, well, once I've received divine nature in the sacraments, I've arrived.
1: Right.
0: No, you need more.
1: That's right.
0: And it's responding to that grace.
1: And it's a daily, every moment by moment, awareness of God's presence and help that's available to us. So that, it, you know, when I'm in the grocery store and there's someone ahead of me and I'm being impatient, like, that's my opportunity. Okay, so this is where I can find hope and peace and joy by exercising the virtues and by trying to be the most loving person I possibly can be.
0: Verse 10, therefore, brethren, be the more zealous to confirm your call and election, for if you do this, you will never fall. So there will be richly provided for you an entrance into the eternal kingdom of our Lord and Savior,
1: wow.
0: Jesus Christ.
1: All right, this faith is so amazing, isn't it?
0: Yeah. But I mean, this is what discipleship is.
1: Right.
0: Is that we share what we've been given.
1: Yeah.
0: We share what we've been given so that person mm-hmm. can grow from faith and through self-discipline and the divine nature and to grow into the image of Christ, so we can grow in love.
1: Yeah, I think one of the reasons that doesn't happen now is that we're just so busy, right? And it really takes a priority. We're prioritizing our relationship with God so that we can learn more about Him and have a prayer life and grow in our knowledge of what this faith is all about.
0: Remember those statements about you can't love God and mammon at the same time.
1: Right.
0: So all these other distractions take our heart and mind away from that which is
1: right.
0: most important. Yeah. And maybe the danger is that through the sacramental graces, we're given a great gift that we squander.
1: Right. Well, you think about the parable of the sower, right? That there's some seed that grows, but it's choked out by the weeds. And Jesus says that's the worries and concerns of this world.
0: Yep. I'm just going to ask a question, Don, as we come to a close here. Let's say that somebody's watching right now who's in a non-denominational, one of those independent churches out there, maybe surrounded by great, faithful
1: right.
0: believers. Why should they make the same journey you've made?
1: All I would say is that my love for Jesus Christ and my appreciation of His grace is more now than it ever has been in my life. And I think it ever could have been with the knowledge that I had as a Protestant.
0: Yeah.
1: The richness and deepness of the Catholic faith and tradition is just profound.
0: You know, I think about that scripture that we just looked at, which is profound.
1: Mm.
0: I mean, there's so much there we obviously can't cover. But I know that in my particular theology as a Protestant minister, I didn't hear that.
1: Mm-hmm.
0: I couldn't hear what the scripture itself was trying to teach me.
1: Right. Yeah. Yeah, because you approach it with thinking you already know it, you already understand it all,

0: And you have it all figured out.
1: Or that because of my depravity, I know I can't be that. All I can be is that if I'm, when I die someday and God says, why should I let you into my kingdom? I'll just point to Jesus. It's him. Mm-hmm. As opposed to the call to, we're supposed to grow in perfection.
0: Right. Yeah. Yeah. Boy, when you read Matthew chapter 23 about the sheep and the goats, it's interesting that, that faith doesn't play any part of that conversation. You know, he doesn't say, like, did you have faith? Oh, then you can come in. He says, whatever you did to the least of these.
1: Yeah.
0: That's a pretty scary scripture.
1: Yeah, in fact, that takes us in that long list of things that we read from 2 Peter.
0: Right.
1: The last thing was love.
0: Yeah.
1: The last thing on that long list was that parable of the sheep and the
0: goats.
1: That's
0: right, yeah. Beginning. And really, that speaks to both sides, right? Because it's not just the faith, and it's not just, you know, like, oh, well, I went to church every week. Well, that... It's not like we're checking off boxes and like, oh, like, okay, I checked off all my boxes, so I get to go to heaven now. It's a lot more than that.
1: It is. It's turning full face into our Lord Jesus and saying, Lord, what do you want me to be? What do you want me to do? Evangelizeme.com. That's it.
0: Right.
1: Don, thank you so much for joining us on the journey home. And I continue to pray for how God will continue to use your gifts for the glory of the kingdom. Thank you, Don. And thank you for joining us on this episode of The Journey Home. I hope it's been an encouragement to you. And once again, I want to encourage you to go to chnetwork.org to hear more of these conversion stories and also find out maybe how you can use the gifts that God has given you for His glory and His kingdom. God bless you.
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5: We have another call. Hello?
6: Hello, Mother.
5: Yes.
6: Hi, this is Bobby Joe.
5: Oh, where are you from?
6: I'm originally from Alabama.
5: Oh,
6: but
5: good.
6: I'm calling from Massachusetts.
5: Okay.
6: And I got to say, it's an honor to have this summit with you.
5: Thank you.
6: I've led a paragon's life, I have to say. I aim to please, and I'm pleased to serve. But recently, actually, I kind of feel like I entered my own personal hell. Or as I like to call it, Massachusetts. Mm-hmm. I've become crammed with doubt, and almost monthly my psyche is bloated with negative thoughts, which damages the freshness of my devout feelings.
5: You tremble with doubt and how you handle doubts. Well, doubts can increase faith, you know. The little flower had a lot of doubts. She had doubts even there was a heaven. Doubts are neither here nor there. It's what you do with them, like temptations. What do you do with the doubt? St. Francis de Sales did it. He felt and he was tempted that he was a lost soul, that he was destined for hell. And he was so upset about it that he went to bed for a whole week. That's a great thing, though. And finally he said, well, even if I do, I can love you now, Lord. And then the temptation went away. You act on faith. It can't always be here. You act on faith. If you get a temptation, there's not a Eucharist, it's just a symbol. You go there, you kneel, and you say, my Lord and my God, I believe. We have to act opposite of what our temptations are. If you have temptations of lust, you have to be even more pure. If you have temptations about heaven, there is no heaven, then read about heaven. Praise God for heaven. You got to go the opposite. These are temptations. The enemy wants you to think all these things. You can't. You can't help it. They're going to pass you away. It's not that we have temptations. What do you do with them? That's the important thing. And as long as we keep acting against them and acting on faith and hope and love,

0: Even the man who asked for a cure said, "Lord, I believe. Help my unbelief." And the Lord was very pleased with him. So don't worry about temptations. Always act in the favor of the Lord. We know he loves us. It's the most important piece of knowledge there is. God loves me and God loves you. After that, nothing matters.
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2: I firmly believe that prayer is communication with God. And if we know that God is a loving Father, why wouldn't we want to talk to God? The reality is, we've got to talk to our family, we've got to talk to our friends, and if God is real, and God is definitely real, He wants to hear about our day. He also wants to know how we're doing and what our needs are. 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

0: In the name of the Father, and of the Son, and of the Holy Spirit. Amen. The grace of our Lord Jesus Christ, and the love of God, and the communion of the Holy Spirit be with you all.
1: And with your spirit.
0: Brethren, let us acknowledge our sins, and so prepare ourselves to celebrate the sacred mysteries. I confess to Almighty God, and to you, my brothers and sisters, that I have greatly sinned in my thoughts and in my words, what I have done, what I have failed to do, through my most grievous fault. Therefore I ask the Blessed Mary, O Virgin, all the angels and saints, and you, my brothers and sisters, pray for me to the Lord our God. May Almighty God have mercy on us, forgive us our sins, and bring us to everlasting life.
1: Amen.

0: Let us pray. O God, who gladden us today with the annual commemoration of Blessed Joan of Arc, graciously grant that we may be helped by her merits, just as our lives are lit up by the splendor of her example of chastity and fortitude. Through our Lord Jesus Christ, your Son, who lives and reigns with you in the unity of the Holy Spirit, God forever and ever.
1: A reading from the letter of St. Jude. Beloved, remember the words spoken beforehand by the apostles of our Lord Jesus Christ. Build yourselves up in your most holy faith. Pray in the Holy Spirit. Keep yourselves in the love of God and wait for the mercy of our Lord Jesus Christ that leads to eternal life. On those who waver, have mercy. Save others by snatching them out the fire. On others, have mercy with fear, abhorring even the outer garments stained by the flesh. To the one who is able to keep you from stumbling and to present you unblemished and exalted in the presence of his glory, to the only God, our Savior, through Jesus Christ our Lord, be glory, majesty, power, and authority from ages past, now, and for ages to come. Amen. The word of the Lord.
2: Thanks be to God.
1: My soul is thirsting for you, O Lord, my God.
2: My soul is thirsting for you, O Lord, my God.
1: O God, you are my God, whom I seek. 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
0: Lectio Sancti Evangelii secundum Marcum. Jesus and his disciples returned once more to Jerusalem. As he was walking in the temple area, the chief priests, the scribes, and the elders approached him and said to him, "By what authority are you doing these things? Or who gave you the authority to do them?" Jesus said to them, "I shall ask you one question. Answer me, and I will tell you by what authority I do these things. Was John's baptism of heavenly or of human origin? Answer me." They discussed this among themselves and said, "If we say of heavenly origin, he will say, 'Then why did you not believe him?' But shall we say of human origin?" They feared the crowd, for they all thought John really was a prophet. So they said to Jesus in reply, "We do not know." Then Jesus said to them, "Neither shall I tell you by what authority I do these things."

Jesus wants a decision from us, a sincere decision, you know, to believe in him, to follow him. And we see that in the lives of the saints, especially the saint today, Saint Joan of Arc, a patroness of France. She was born in 1412, and she was martyred 1431 at the age of 19 years old, burned at the stake. She referred to herself as the maid, or the maiden, or we would translate, understand that to mean the virgin. She is from Domremy, France, from a peasant family, very pious family. And during her life, they had the Hundred Years' War between France and England, which spanned from 1337 to 1453. So she was born in 1412, martyred in 1431, you know, towards the end of that war, which ended in 1453. France was losing the war when Joan entered the picture at the age of 16. She played a decisive role in turning the tide of the war. The kings of England had claimed rights to the French throne. English kings held French lands.

and were entangled with the French royal succession even. Edward III claimed to be a rightful heir to the crown. And England had three major victories, ending with the Battle of Agincourt in 1415, when Joan was still a very young girl. And that was the time of Henry V, made famous for us today by Shakespeare's play, Henry V. And they had that overwhelming, they won a victory against overwhelming odds, the English against the French. And France herself was left deeply divided. Some factions sided with England at that time. But Charles VII was considered the rightful heir to the French throne, but was sunk in lethargic inactivity. It seems like we see that repeatedly in history, where a Mary Magdalene figure is raised up to awaken the men to get up and do what they're supposed to do and take to lead. Joan of Arc was prepared and raised up by God to inspire the leaders and armies of France. Saint Michael appeared to her when she was still a young girl and spoke to her on numerous occasions, as well as Saint Catherine of Alexandria, who was a virgin martyr, and Saint Margaret was also a virgin martyr. They tried to force her to marry, she refused, and of course was tortured and killed, and Margaret as well. And she would hear their voices, and they would encourage her and would teach her the faith and help her to grow in her devotion. They told her how to be good, how to practice chastity, never to forsake the faith, to be obedient to the commandments. And she was led by these voices as well, you know, just hearing them in her mind. And she went to Charles VII and his advisors to let her accompany the army. And he did. And it was said that her presence, her courage, confidence, and spiritual conviction electrified the French troops. And she would have these standards made, a large standard which was about 3 feet high and 12 feet long. And on it, it was made of like an artist's canvas you do a painting on, with a silken fringe. And it was described as the field of it was sown with lilies, so it was white with gold lilies. Therein was our Lord holding the world with two angels, one in either hand. It was white, and on it there were written the names Jesus and Maria, and it was fringed with silk. And the biographers write that the purpose of the standard was to indicate a clear location on which the army could rally when dispersed in the confusion of battle. On several occasions when our troops were losing ground, Saint Joan of Arc is reported to have ridden into the midst of battle using her standard to mark her position on the field and rally her men to victory. And she also had a smaller triangular pinion which was decorated with the Annunciation scene. In this scene depiction, however, Archangel Gabriel is presenting the Virgin Mary with a double lily rather than the child Jesus. And the lily was a common symbol of the Kingdom of France, and it was included with Joan's coat of arms. And this would often be used to mark her position on the battlefield. And finally, there was a banner as well. And of course, Joan of Arc practiced the faith, was very pious, and she required the soldiers to take the sacraments of confession and communion regularly. Her smaller banner was adorned with the words Jesus crucified and was used by priests and the men of her army to gather around for daily prayer and devotion. And she would wear a suit of armor at times and carry a small sword to defend herself. On more than one occasion, she was shot by an arrow. One going into her upper chest, and she pulled the arrow out herself, you know, and was pretty strong witness to the soldiers around her. She entered the war to lift the siege of Orléans. We say Orleans here in the United States, and the French won several more, and that was a major turning point. That's where she entered. And the French won several more victories, and she escorted Charles VII to Reims, where French kings were crowned.

And in July 1429, Charles VII was crowned King of France with Joan present. She continued leading the troops to drive out the English and their collaborators. The Burgundy region especially had people that sided with the English, and the Duke of Burgundy, France, was still allied with the English. The Burgundians captured her, turned her over to the English, and 1 year after the siege of Orléans, she was lifted. She was on trial for witchcraft and just deceiving people. And that was on Ascension Thursday. So she was turned over to the fugitive French bishop, who was a traitor, Bishop Pierre Chauquin, who cooperated with the Burgundians. And in 1431, he assembled an enormous staff to question her for this trial. And it consisted of a cardinal, 6 bishops, 32 doctors of theology, 16 bachelors of theology, 7 doctors of medicine, and 103 other associates to interrogate and indict her. She was not allowed a single counsel. She was 19 years old, illiterate peasant girl. And she held out for 3 full months. And during this time, she would hear the voices of especially of Catherine, St. Catherine and St. Margaret. She was not allowed to go to the chapel to pray or to have her confession heard. And for 5 days, she did actually break and signed an act of abjuration, which she couldn't even read, but was denying these voices that she heard. But she recanted that and was sent to martyrdom. She could have been freed if she had stuck with that. She would not deny her voices. And she would say, "As for my words and deeds, I did them on the behalf of God." On May 30th, 1431, she was burned at the stake in Rouen, the northwest region of France, near the coast of the English Channel. And there was all these detailed notes of these interrogations and her answers, her replies. And it just has this feel of just inspiration. You know, she's facing all these intellectuals and things and just would have these answers that were beguiling, you know, that was just surprising to all. Chauquin, the French bishop who was leading all of this, when she had signed this, he said, "We've got her. We got her." And then on May 30th, 1431, she was burned at the stake in the main square of Rouen. The treacherous, this is from a biography, the treacherous Nicholas Loisier, who throughout the interrogations had pretended to be her friend while seeking damaging information against her for the Chauquin, the bishop, in their private conversations, tried in tears to crawl into the execution cart to beg her pardon. But the English guards pushed him away. Chauquin, after some hesitation, allowed her to receive viaticum. Joan looked at him in the eye and said, "Bishop, I die through you." For half an hour before the stake, Joan prayed, asking the forgiveness of all, of and for all present. As the fires were lit, she asked for a cross. A nameless English soldier made one from 2 bits of wood and handed it to her. With the last cry of Jesus, that was the last words on her lips, was Jesus, she died in the flames. The secretary of the King of England fled, saying, "We are lost. We have burned a saint." 25 years later, in a France entirely liberated from the English invaders, except for Calais, in the cathedral of that same city, Rouen, its bishop there proclaimed the official verdict of a commission appointed by Pope Calixtus III in response to a petition from Joan's mother to re-examine the proceedings of Bishop Chauquin's, his proceedings of the fugitive bishop. And it stated that we say, pronounce, decree, and declare the said trial and sentence to be contaminated with fraud,
calumny, wickedness,

100 years later. So we see in her following the voice of God, of the saints, and to defend the honor of God, we could say, to help the French people. That was the authority she followed. And what a witness for all of us, right? She died, you know, at 19 years of age, you know, a young woman, but had this great bravery and courage, fortitude to follow the Lord. I think it's a powerful question to look at our beliefs, our values, and say, what authority are we following? We hear that so often here on the network of people that have become Catholics. Oftentimes that question of authority, what do we believe about the scriptures? What do we believe about the faith, about God? On whose authority does this rest? We place it on the world or ourselves. It's very shifting. It changes. And with ourselves, usually our own self-interest, you know, will guide it. But if we place, you know, our lives in the hands of God, following Him, He will do great things with our life. You know, maybe not obviously as incredible as this, but He can work in the small things of our life through that fidelity. And that's where the real work of sanctity is done, and that daily fidelity, following that voice of God in the everyday aspects of our life.

0: Let us keep our eyes fixed on Jesus as we offer our petitions before the throne of God.
1: For the church, that the good seeds nurtured by Christ's love may continue to grow throughout the world, we pray to the Lord.
0: Lord, hear our prayer.
1: That the countries of our world may wisely use their resources for the sake of those who suffer, we pray to the Lord.
0: Lord, hear our prayer.
1: That through the prayers of Mary, the mother of Jesus, we may promote a new appreciation for the dignity of women, of marriage, and of motherhood. We pray to the Lord. That the Lord will bless with his peace those who sleep in death. We pray to the Lord.
0: Lord God, teach us at all times to fear and love your holy name, for you never withdraw your guiding hand from those you establish in your love. We make our prayer through Christ our Lord.
2: Amen.

0: Pray, brethren, that my sacrifice and yours may be acceptable to God, the Almighty Father.
1: May the Lord accept the sacrifice at your hands for the grace and glory of his name, our good and all of his holy church.
0: May the offerings we bring in celebration of Blessed Joan of Arc win your gracious acceptance, O Lord, we pray, just as the struggle of her suffering and passion was pleasing to you, through Christ our Lord.
1: Amen.

It is truly right and just, our duty and our salvation, always and everywhere to give you thanks. Lord, Holy Father, Almighty and Eternal God, you are glorified when your saints are praised. Their very sufferings are but wonders of your might. In your mercy, you give ardor to their faith, to their endurance, you grant firm resolve. And in their struggle, the victory is yours, through Christ our Lord. Therefore, all creatures of heaven and earth sing a new song in adoration, and we, with all the host of angels, cry out, and without end we acclaim.

You are indeed holy, O Lord, and all you have created rightly gives you praise. For through your Son, our Lord Jesus Christ, by the power and working of the Holy Spirit, you give life to all things and make them holy, and you never cease to gather a people to yourself, so that from the rising of the sun to its setting, a pure sacrifice may be offered to your name. Therefore, Lord, we humbly implore you by the same Spirit, and graciously make holy these gifts we have brought to you for consecration, that they may become the body and blood of your Son, our Lord Jesus Christ, at whose command we celebrate these mysteries. For on the night he was betrayed, he himself took bread, and giving you thanks, he said the blessing, broke the bread, and gave it to his disciples, saying, "Take this, all of you, and eat of it, for this is my body, which will be given up for you."

In a similar way, when supper was ended, he took the chalice, and giving you thanks, he said the blessing, and gave the chalice to his disciples, saying, "Take this, all of you, and drink from it, for this is the chalice of my blood, the blood of the new and eternal covenant, which will be poured out for you and for many for the forgiveness of sins. Do this in memory of me."

Therefore, Lord, as we celebrate the memorial of the saving passion of your Son, his wondrous resurrection and ascension into heaven, and as we look forward to his second coming, we offer you in thanksgiving this holy and living sacrifice. Look, we pray, upon the oblation of your church, and recognize in the sacrificial victim, by whose death you will to reconcile us to yourself. Grant that we who are nourished by the body and blood of your Son and filled with his Holy Spirit may become one body, one spirit in Christ. May he make of us an eternal offering to you, so that we may obtain an inheritance with your elect, especially with the most blessed Virgin Mary, Mother of God, the blessed Joseph, her spouse, with your blessed apostles and glorious martyrs, with Saint Joan of Arc and with all the saints, on whose constant intercession in your presence we rely for unfailing help. May this sacrifice of our reconciliation, we pray, O Lord, advance the peace and salvation of all the world. Be pleased to confirm in faith and charity your pilgrim church on earth, with your servant, Leo, our Pope, and Stephen, our Bishop, the order of bishops, all the clergy, the entire people you've gained for your own. Listen graciously to the prayers of this family, whom you have summoned before you. In your compassion, O merciful Father, gather to yourself all your children scattered throughout the world. To our departed brothers and sisters, and to all who were pleasing to you at their passing from this life, give kind admittance to your kingdom. There we hope to enjoy forever the fullness of your glory, through Christ our Lord, through whom you bestow on the world all that is good. Per ipsum et cum ipso et in ipso, est tibi Deo Patri omnipotenti, in unitate Spiritu Sancti, omnis honor et gloria,

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0: The Lamb who is at the center of the throne will lead them to the springs of the waters of life.
1: For those who cannot now receive Jesus in the Blessed Sacrament, we offer the following prayer. O my sweet Saviour, Jesus Christ, Thou art my sovereign good, the fountain of all good, my God and my all. What a blessing it would be for me, could I at this moment possess Thee in my heart, and there render Thee my praise, and lay before Thee my necessities, and share in the graces Thou bestowest on those who really receive Thee. O come to me, dear Lord, in spirit, and take full possession of my heart and of my soul. To Thee I give my memory, that Thou mayest always dwell in my thoughts, my understanding, that it may ever be engaged in contemplating Thy love and goodness, and my will, that Thou mayest direct it to the keeping of Thy holy law. To Thee I give my whole self, O my Jesus. Make me to be ever Thine. May the virtue of Thy divine sacrament increase my faith, fortify my hope, purify my charity, and fill my heart with Thy love. O let me be Thine, and Thou mine, from henceforth and forever, and grant that nothing in life

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O God, who bestowed on blessed Joan of Arc a crown among the saints of her

0: Twofold triumph of virginity and martyrdom, grant, we pray, through the power of the sacrament, that bravely overcoming every evil, we may attain the glory of heaven through Christ our Lord.
1: Amen. Amen.

0: The Angelus.
1: In the name of the Father, and the Son, and the Holy Ghost. Amen. The angel of the Lord declared unto Mary, Hail Mary, full of grace, the Lord is with thee. Blessed art thou among women, and blessed is the fruit of thy womb, Jesus.
2: Holy Mary, Mother of God, pray for us sinners, now and at the hour of our death. Amen.
1: Behold the handmaid of the Lord.
2: Be it done unto me according to thy word.
1: Hail Mary, full of grace, the Lord is with thee. Blessed art thou among women, and blessed is the fruit of thy womb, Jesus.
2: Holy Mary, Mother of God, pray for us sinners, now and at the hour of our death. Amen.
1: And the Word was made flesh,
2: and dwelt among us.
1: Hail Mary, full of grace, the Lord is with thee. Blessed art thou among women, and blessed is the fruit of thy womb, Jesus. Pray for us, Holy Mother of God,
2: that we may be made worthy of the promises of Christ.
1: Let us pray.

The mystery of the Trinity is the deepest mystery. Revealed to us by Jesus, it is the only way we can come to understand God as eternal love. It's the very heart of God's mercy. As we praise the three in one, we grow in love. We learn to love as He loves. Find out more next on Breaking the Bread. We often begin Mass with the prayer from this Sunday's epistle. The grace of the Lord Jesus Christ and the love of God and the fellowship of the Holy Spirit be with all of you. We praise the God who has revealed Himself as a Trinity, a communion of persons. Communion with the Trinity is the goal of our worship and the purpose of the salvation history that begins in the Bible and continues in the Eucharist and the sacraments of the Church. We see the beginning of God's self-revelation in this week's first

0: greeting as he passes before Moses and cries out his holy name, "I will be gracious and show mercy." Israel had sinned in worshiping the golden calf, but God does not condemn them to perish. Instead, he proclaims his mercy and faithfulness to his covenant. God loved Israel as his firstborn son among the nations. Through Israel, heirs of his covenant with Abraham, God planned to reveal himself as the father of all nations. The memory of God's covenant testing of Abraham and Abraham's faithful obedience lies behind this week's gospel. In commanding Abraham to offer his only beloved son, God was preparing us for the fullest possible revelation of his love for the world. As Abraham was willing to offer Isaac, so God did not spare his only beloved son, but handed him over for us all. In this, he revealed what was only disclosed partially to Moses, that his kindness continues for 1,000 generations, that he forgives our sin and takes us back as his very own. Jesus humbled himself to die in obedience to his Father's will. And for this, the Spirit of God raised him from the dead and gave him the name above every name. This is the week we glorify in this week's responsorial psalm, the name of our Lord, the God who is love. This is Scott Hahn for Breaking the Bread.
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2: Hello and welcome to this segment of The Crux of the Matter. I'm Father Wade Menezes of the Fathers of Mercy. Sundays and holy days require of the Catholic Christian obligatory Mass attendance. Why is this? Precisely because we love God, not because we fear Him. The Second Vatican Council teaches that the sacred liturgy is above all things the worship of the Divine Majesty. God calls us to Himself, and we want to respond to that call with sacred worship. Apart from illness, for example, the Church teaches that the faithful are obliged

This is a grave obligation, in fact, and to willfully neglect it can cause one to commit mortal sin. In fact, every Sunday is a holy day of obligation. The Code of Canon Law states clearly that Sunday, on which by apostolic tradition the Paschal Mystery is celebrated, is to be observed in the universal church as the primary holy day of obligation. Other examples of holy days of obligation, apart from Sunday itself, include the Solemnity of Mary, Mother of God, on January 1st, the Assumption of Mary on August 15th, and the Immaculate Conception of the Blessed Virgin on December 8th. While there are other holy days of obligation established throughout the world, such as the Ascension of Our Lord and the Solemnity of Corpus Christi, national bishops' conferences can dispense the faithful from the obligation for a just reason, and even transfer a holy day to be observed on a Sunday. As faithful sons and daughters of the Church then, friends, let us remember too that faithfully attending Mass on Sundays and holy days of obligation brings with it not only an observance of the Third Commandment, but also a faithful adherence to a formal precept of the Church as well. This is the crux of the matter. God bless you, and thanks for joining us.

0: I was always taught to believe in eternal security, but I was surprised to read in the Catechism that Catholics don't. How can we be sure we're on the path to salvation, and where is that in the Bible?
1: As you know, many people feel that once a Christian is saved, once he says the sinner's prayer and he's accepted Christ into his heart as his personal Lord and Savior, from that point forward, there's nothing more that can happen that could change his status as being saved. But the Bible says something different. Notice, for example, what St. Paul says in Romans chapter 11, verses 22 and 23. You will say, branches that were broken off so that I might be grafted in, referring to those who lost their salvation, that is true. They were broken off because of their unbelief, but you stand fast only through faith. So do not become proud, but stand in awe. For if God did not spare the natural branches, neither will he spare you. Let's take a look at what St. Paul says in a couple more verses. 1 Corinthians 9:27 is where he says, I pommel my body and subdue it, lest after preaching to others, I myself should be disqualified. The great St. Paul telling us that he himself has to be careful that he might be disqualified. And he really sums everything up in this final passage, 1 Corinthians chapter 10, verse 12, when he says, therefore, let anyone who thinks that he is standing secure be careful lest he fall. Those are wise words indeed for all Christians to remember that, yes, we have a moral assurance of salvation from Christ, but we don't have an absolute assurance of salvation. That's why we are doing what St. Paul said, working out our salvation in fear and trembling, trusting in the grace of Christ, trusting in him alone. I'm Patrick Madrid, author of the book, Where Is That in the Bible?
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1: The most glorious work of all, to praise God in His kingdom.
0: Moved by the Spirit.
1: Anyone who lives in love lives in God. And God lives in him.
2: What a wonderful thing is our church. This whole network is built on trust. The essence of evangelization is to tell everybody Jesus loves you. We are all called to be

great saints. Don't miss the opportunity. Welcome, family. Well, I've been gone about 10 days and missed you. You know, one of the things I think people talk a lot about today is love. Don't you think so? Love, love, love, love, love, love, love, okay? But there's also a kind of a paradox, because we live in a world where there seems to be so little love. There's so many problems in families and teenagers and elderly don't ever see their children, and we just kind of live in a world of contradictions, see? Well, tonight we are going to talk about love. Not the smoochy love, you know, all that kind of stuff. Because sometimes that doesn't last. I'd like to talk about the love of Jesus, and this week, Friday, is First Friday. Now, some of you have forgotten what First Friday is. Some of you have never been told. Well, we're going to talk about that, and I've got a little book here that talks about all the different saints where our Lord spoke about his love for us. Now, you call us at any time, and if you want to talk, I got to word this right, don't I? Because if I word it wrong, I'm going to be in a lot of trouble. If you want to talk about your love for Jesus, that'll do it. You call. Or if you want to say a prayer that expresses your love for Jesus, then you call. So we're going to look at the scriptures just a little bit here. And our Lord, in the 17th chapter of John, 13 to 17, it talks a lot about love. He said, I give you new commandment that you love each other. As I love you, so must you love one another. And by this love, all men will know you love me. You know how you can tell a false prophet from a good prophet? How much does he love Jesus? See, it says here, you will bear fruit if you love me. People that deceive you and people that try to take things away from you, people who false prophets try to lead you, they don't love you. See, Jesus loves you. But he's always talking about loving me and you and having, if anyone loves me, he will keep my word. And my Father will love him. If you love me, you will have been glad to know that I'm going to the Father. So he's constantly talking, remain in my love. He's always talking about loving one another and his love for me and my love for him. And he talks right here, the great chapter here. He says, may they be so one in us, see, in the Trinity, that they may be so one, that the world will realize it was you who sent me, and they will know that I love them as much as you love me. Boy, that's a lot of love. Well, tonight we're going to talk about the Sacred Heart of Jesus. For those of you who have never heard about the Sacred Heart of Jesus, way back there, I think around the 16th century or so, maybe later, I'm not sure. But our Lord appeared to a Visitandine nun called Sister Margaret Mary. And he expressed to her, as he had saints before her, St. John Eudes centuries before, how much he loved mankind and how little he was loved in return. And you know, it's very difficult for you and I to realize that God, who is love himself, who is totally independent and totally self-sufficient and doesn't need anyone, desires and wills to need me and need you. I think if we knew that, our whole lives would change. I'm going to show you just one little saint here I got marked out. And
when our Lord says, if you love me, leave yourself in

entirely into my hands. See, what of your littleness and weakness? It does not matter. Did you know that? The Lord doesn't worry about your littleness and meekness and weakness. He loves you. That's the hardest thing to get in this testadura. I want you to rest in my heart without any fear. Well, I'll bet there isn't a person in this room. I bet there's not a person listening to me tonight that isn't full of fear. You're afraid of everything. You're afraid to live and you're afraid to die. See, we have fear of the future and fear for our children and fear of old age and fear of creaky bones. Your misery attracts me. He said this to Saint Joseph of Menendez. Now, isn't that a wonderful thing to realize? Jesus says here, your misery attracts me. What would you do without me? The more humble in spirit you become, the nearer I shall be to you. See, the Lord wants to hear you say, Lord, I cannot live without you. See, I cannot live without you. You must not grieve excessively, he said to Joseph, and Jesus did, over your faults. I could make you a saint instantly. Isn't that wonderful? Oh, I've been struggling so many years, you know. Now I know that, it makes me feel even worse. That he could do it instantly. Humble yourself. Now, that's probably why I'm not making it, see. Now, this is something he says to St. Gertrude. He said, whenever you willingly offer yourself for me, you truly glorify me. You tell me that you are languishing for love of me. Isn't this wonderful that our dear Lord, my love will increase in you as a fire which is enclosed, burns with great force. We can't imagine our dear Lord. And he's been telling saints this for centuries. Maybe we don't need to write books. I don't know. See this, you got to know how much you are loved by God. Because he keeps telling us through all the centuries, to all these saints, he says, the delight which I find in you and the love which you will have from me, he says, it's like a pent-up ocean. I never thought of an ocean being pent up, did you? Did you ever think this? You think, what is this? This is water. I better drink some before I spill it. Anyway. This isn't the ocean. Imagine if I could put the ocean in this glass. It'd be pent up, wouldn't it? Huh? Well, can you imagine then the force of the ocean pent up in this glass? But our dear Lord is saying, my love for you is like a pent up ocean. All you people that think it's such an act of pride to strive for sanctity. It's what you're born for. That's why you were created. You're created to be holy. You're not created to be a crystal gazer. He says, which seems to increase by the impediments placed to its progress. You see, this glass, if it could hold the ocean, it just increases because it wants to burst forth. Our dear Lord wants to burst forth in you in love. Now, I'm going to go over here to St. Consolata. You know, St. Consolata was a great saint. And she says, the Lord said to her, and he says to you and me, love me. I thirst for your love just as a parched man thirsts for fresh water.

Imagine yourself going through the Sahara Desert. One time I had an operation years ago and I couldn't drink any water. And it was days before I could drink. Oh, they gave me intravenous, but your throat gets so parched. That was greater than the operation. The thirst was much greater pain than the operation was. Well, can you imagine yourself going through the desert and having a terrible thirst? That's the kind of thirst God has for you, for your love. See, we get terribly lukewarm. We don't thirst for anybody. You have a boyfriend or a girlfriend, and you think you love him, you hope you love him, and maybe you do. And then you get married, and all of a sudden you begin to think, he looks terrible in the morning. Or maybe he says, she looks awful in the morning. She didn't look like this when we were on the date. You better believe it, she didn't. And neither did you. And so all these little petty things come along and love goes. And so we don't know. See, we don't have, our love is not solid, it's not straightforward, it's not like an arrow. And so our love doesn't always increase. Many times it decreases. What is the divorce ratio today? It's terrible. Something happens with what? With love. People say people argue about money. Well, most of you were poor when you started, so why you argue about money? Your mother and father had to pay for your cake, your gown, the whole business. Well, yeah, you didn't begin with anything, so what? All of a sudden now you're worried about money. Love went down. That's what went down. But see, the love of God is like this ocean in a small glass. It wants to burst forth. And I cannot love my neighbor unless I have that kind of love in me. Now we say, well, you know, we know that love isn't always an emotion. See? But our Lord loved so much when he was on the cross, and all he could feel was pain. The Lord's love was so great on the cross, and so is ours. See, our love for God is based upon our will, not our emotion. But I got to know that God's love is like a fire. I desire to be loved by innocent hearts, by the hearts of children, by hearts who will give me their love. God desires your love. It boggles your mind. It's like a very wealthy man. Let's pretend that we know a wealthy man who has, $20 billion. That's pretty good. Does that sound like a lot of money to you? $20 billion. And he could buy anything in the world. But all he wants is the love of his little baby, his 3-year-old child. That's all he wants. He has everything. But what's in his heart is the love of that child. You know? Now, when I desire to love God, listen what he said. The desire of your heart to love me greatly pleases me. See, I don't have to have degrees. I don't have to have brains. I don't have to have talents. I don't have to have wealth. I don't have to have anything except my love for God. There is a beautiful passage here. God is love. Souls who abide in love abide in God and God in them. That's from the scriptures. And so what does Jesus say to her? He says, I am love. As long as you remain in my love and I remain in you, then my love comes forth from you
It's very

0: Sean. I am in you and you are in me. Think about that. See, this isn't this gray-haired Angelica you're looking at. Somewhere hidden in these old bones is the Lord God. See, we just look at faces and we look at things and we see these veneers. And we don't take the time, or do we have the love, to go and pierce beyond the veneer and see God. We have a telephone call. Hello?
1: Hello, Mother Angelica.
0: Yeah, where are you from?
1: Illinois.
0: What did you want to say?
1: How come people suffer more than others? Is it because...
0: Can you speak a little louder, honey?
1: Okay. Is it because Jesus makes other people suffer more than others? Is it because he loves them in a different way, maybe? Or does he love them in a different way? Or does he want souls to be saved by other people suffer?
0: I think everything you said is right. God loves only one way, though. He loves infinitely. But he does seemingly have people express their love to him in different ways. And mostly we choose to do that. There are some souls, for example, our dear Lord expressed his love for the Father all through his life, from the time of his incarnation, by coming. See? But he expressed it more and more during his lifetime with all the pain and the suffering, because he kept accepting the will of the Father. See, if you have a child and that child keeps saying no to you, you have every reason to believe if they love you at all. See, they can say, oh, I love you, but when you ask them to bring out the garbage can, it's no. You ask them to do dishes, no. You ask them to wash behind their ears, no. Well, you have to think there's something wrong. Well, so does God. You see, if I keep saying no. But if I can accept the joys, the sorrows, I can accept everything is coming from a loving hand of God. Some people do suffer a lot. It is a mystery. But if those people will unite their pain with the pain of Jesus, if they study the gospel, and they study how Jesus suffered every kind of pain, disappointment, heartache. He suffered from jealousy. He suffered from hatred. The Son of God was killed out of jealousy. There's no way. The sin of the world began with pride and jealousy, meaning that Adam and Eve wanted to be like God. They envied God. They wanted to know good and evil. See, it's a terrible thing sometimes, but see, we have to be purified by the Lord. We have to be pure, and love purifies. And some people are loved by God in different ways. And when you have to suffer, all of you that have handicaps, who have anything that's hard. I went down, I decided I would go down to the depths of this monastery to see where Saint Benedict lived. I remembered all of you there. Because so many of our fans and friends need help. And I asked Saint Benedict, but I wanted to do something hard for you. And I walked down steps after step after step, but I forgot that I had to go up step after step after step, you see? And when I got down to about the third or fourth level, I looked up and I said, Angelica, you are absolutely mental. But then I thought, no,

I want to do this for Jesus. There's a holy steps in Rome that the Lord walked up to see Pilate. And I thought, well, he could do it, I'll do it. And I did it for you. For all our friends, for all our staff, for all our crew. It was hard. But I said, Lord, I want to take this opportunity to say I love you. Okay? And sometimes we have to show that love by the sufferings of our daily life, and we all have them. Some have more than others. And I think those who suffer with great love and resignation to the will of God are loved by God in a special way. Not more, perhaps, because God can only love one way, and that's infinite. But every soul is not filled with love the same way, you see. Some rebel against God, and they can't accept the love of God. It's the filling that's the difference. See, not that God say, oh, this is my favorite one, or this. God has missions for everybody. Everybody's mission is different. But we have to respond to love in order to accept love. The love is always there. And that's why I thought I'd read this little book tonight, because I just wanted you to see what Jesus said to some of the saints about his love. He says that, here's St. Margaret Mary. She said, I saw his divine heart, more brilliant than the sun, transparent. This heart has its adorable wound was encircled with a crown of thorns, which signify the pricks our sins cause it. It was

0: He said on one occasion, while the Blessed Sacrament was exposed, Jesus presented himself to me resplendent with glory, and his wounds were shining as so many suns, and his heart was the greatest sun of all. And he revealed to me with unspeakable marvels his love that he had for mankind, for you. Wow. We have a call. Hello?
1: Hello?
0: Where are you from?
1: I am from France, Mother. How do you do?
0: Wonderful. And what is it I can do for you?
1: Well, I have a question. I have studied the apparition of the Virgin Mary,
0: yeah,
1: in Lourdes and Fatima.
0: Uh-huh.
1: And I was a bit surprised because I didn't understand some of the messages of Saint Mary.
0: Yeah.
1: Some of them were, for instance, the prediction of even worse the World War and the First World War in 1917 at Fatima.
0: Yeah.
1: When Saint Mary told the little girls that there would be even a deadlier war that would punish humankind for the atrocities they are making on Earth.
0: Mm-hmm.
1: And what I don't understand is the love of God. How can it be that God would punish innocent human beings for the faults of the guilty ones?
0: Oh, now there's where you made two mistakes. God never punishes innocent human beings. Sometimes the innocent suffer with the bad. If the President of the United States declares war, the good and the bad go, and the good and the bad die. Why? Because he has the authority to declare war. What Our Lady said at Fatima was that if mankind does not change, you see, we can't go on sinning. We don't even know what sin is. And I think some people think we're so negative when we talk about sin. But you can't go through a red light. See, the country, the city, the family, the parents all have a right to say that these are things you can do and these are things you can't, because if you do these things, you're going to get harmed. That's what Our Lady was saying. She said, if mankind does not change, we have the gospel here. The Lord doesn't have to tell us. He doesn't have to tell all these saints here. He's already said it here. See, he said, he keeps repeating through the centuries. So one saint after another, I love you, come back to me. Don't sin. Man creates wars, not God. Our Lady was just predicting what man, in his perfidiousness, in his desire to do evil, will, what outcome will come from it. The results of a continuous life of ignoring God, as we do today, of all the things that man can do that are evil and sinful. And Our Lady says everywhere in the world, over and over and over, come back to my son. Live a holy life. So God in his infinite love does not wish war. Man makes war. And what makes war? Greed. What's happened to our compassion? Why are these people suffering? Is it God's fault? No. The whole world has decided to ignore because there's nothing there the world wants. Let him destroy the churches. What's a church? What's a structure? We have space today. I had somebody say, a church is nothing but space. This is space. This is a church. Let's not think of God. Let's think of space in this church. What happened to the temple of the Lord? What happened to the majesty of God inside of it? Man goes down the drain because man will not follow God. Does God call him? Oh, yes. He calls and calls and calls, and he never forgets. He never lets you down. He never ceases to call you back. And Our Lady was merely predicting

0: what would happen. What did she say? She said that fashions would be introduced that would offend God very much. You see, we didn't pay attention to that. She predicted another war greater than the one before, and that was the Second World War. See, when man does not accept the love that God has for it and ready to give in abundance, then he goes another direction. So what happens? Greed, wealth, hatred, promiscuity. All these things then well up in man, and he has no other thought except for self. That creates a war. And Our Lady was merely saying that the result of all of this evil is going to be a war. We have another call. Hello? Hello?
1: Hello, Mother?
0: Yes.
1: I'm Margie Tauber from Largo, Florida.
0: Uh-huh.
1: And I'm so very happy to talk to you. I'm very interested in knowing, how do we honor the Sacred Heart? Pictures of the Sacred Heart.
0: Mm-hmm. Well, I would go, let's see if I can find it here. I would go to the First Fridays. I think it's somewhere in here he taught. Here we go. Let me tell you what our dear Lord promised St. Margaret Mary. If we would follow the first Friday of every month, our dear Lord asked that we go to Mass and Holy Communion. We remind you of this on every first Friday of the month. And why did the Jesuit order, I don't think they do it anymore, but the Jesuit order were the great defenders of the love of the Sacred Heart. And this is what our Lord promised he would give to us if we honored his love for us. See, we can't imagine God wanting that me to love him that much. Number one, I will give to souls devoted to me all the graces of their state in life. He wants our love so bad, he don't know what to do. I will establish peace in their family. Is that why there's no peace in our families? Because we have not devoted ourselves to the love of Jesus. I will bless every house in which a picture of my heart is exposed and honored. I will console them in their difficulties. I will be their refuge during life and at hour of death. I will pour abundant blessings upon their undertakings. Sinners shall find in my heart a fountain and a boundless ocean of mercy. Tepid souls, lukewarm souls, shall become fervent. Fervent souls shall rise speedily to great holiness. I will give to priests the power of touching the hardest hearts. If you're a priest and you don't seem to have the power to touch hearts, maybe you ought to look at the Sacred Heart and say, why is it, Lord, that I don't seem to have what it takes to bring people back? I seem to be pushing them away. Those who propagate this devotion shall have their names written in my heart, never to be blotted out. Oh, boy. I promise you, he said, in the excessive mercy of my heart, that all my powerful love will grant that all those who receive communion on the first Friday of the month for 9 consecutive months will receive the grace of final penitence. That means at the end of your life you shall have total repentance. They shall die in my pleasure after receiving the sacraments. My divine heart shall be their refuge at the moment of their death. You can't imagine.

0: Imagine God loving me so much that he's going to make all these promises because he wants me to love him. Not just for the promises, though. It just manifests to me that burning fire in the heart of Jesus who calls all humanity to himself. And what do we say? You want to know what I'm reading from? I thought you'd like to know that. It's just called the Sacred Heart Prayer Book. That's all. It's a simple little book. But it's not too simple. But it's got everything here about the Sacred Heart. And it's a... If you, O soul, listen to this, are in the abyss of privation and desolation, the divine heart is an abyss of consolation. Don't you just want to go and love Jesus, huh? Don't you want to do that right now? Aren't you all fired up? I'm fired up. Are you fired up? You all fired up? We have a call. Hello?
1: Hello. Hi, Mother Angelica.
0: Hi.
1: I saw you many years ago here in Houston at the Catholic Charismatic Center in person.
0: Yeah.
1: And it really changed my life to hear you speak. I didn't even know nuns could speak.
0: That was a long time ago, huh?
1: Yes, it was many years ago. After a prayer time, Mother, this poem came to my mind, and I got to the office the next day, and it was burning in me so that I had to jot it down. And I'd like to share it with you all.
0: Oh, please.
1: It's called The Love of the Lord.
0: Yeah.
1: The love of the Lord is pure. The love of the Lord is abundant. The love of the Lord is unique. Blessed be the love of the Lord. The love of the Lord is alive. The love of the Lord is free. The love of the Lord is given unto you. The love of the Lord comes from the cross. The love of the Lord is to be held in our hearts. The love of the Lord is sincere. The love of the Lord has been given. The love of the Lord is for us. Blessed and exalted is the love of the Lord.
0: Praise you, Jesus. That's a beautiful prayer that comes to us from whoever wrote it, from a heart that is in love. The Eternal Father spoke a lot, you know, who was it now here, to Saint Catherine of Siena. And he says, the soul united to me at the fire of my divine love, loving me, he says, observing the lessons of my truth, that soul becomes a light. You know, we read so much in the gospel, it's don't put your light on a bushel. So put it on top of a mountain for people to see by. And what is that light? Is it your knowledge? Well, a lot of people have a lot of knowledge and they don't even believe in God. Is it your talent? What is it in you that is that light? What is it that shines from the eyes of a saint that says that I am here? It's like a little, you know, in our churches, in the Catholic Church, we have a sanctuary light. It's a candle, a large candle about this big. And it's, you know, when you walk in a Catholic church, the Lord is there. Today you have a hard time finding him. But if you find the light, then you know where the Lord is, you see. And that light indicates that in that tabernacle is the love of all loves, infinite love. You can't love unless you get close to love. You can't have a fire unless you get close to a fire. You can't be warm unless you're near the heat. See, we have to know that we are love like this. We think we're going, I don't know, Lord just recreated all these people, and he looks at, oh, who are you? Like, I go around sometime in a network, and I see some stranger, and I say, oh, you work for me? Sometimes I say, oh, yes. I thought, I didn't know that. God isn't like that. He knew you, he called you, he chose you, and he loves you from before time.

0: Time began. We have another call. Hello?
1: Good evening, Mother Angelica. Welcome back. I love you and I missed you.
0: Thank you.
1: Mother Angelica, can you tell me how I can open my heart to the Holy Spirit? I pray all the time for the Holy Spirit to come into my heart.
0: Yes.
1: When will I know when He's there? And how can I love Jesus the way you love Him?
0: Yeah, we're going to have Pentecost Sunday, you know? And I was going to talk about Pentecost. Maybe I'll do it tomorrow night. But I read the Spirit is love. See, ask the Lord to open your heart to His love. The Spirit is the love between the Father and the Son. And when we ask for the Holy Spirit, we not only ask for His gifts, the seven gifts, the most important gifts. Charisms are something God can give or not give, and that's up to Him. But He always gives us, gave us at baptism and confirmation, those powerful seven gifts. And I'll talk about those tomorrow. But what is the Spirit? How did the Spirit come on the apostles? In tongues of fire. And they were so filled with the love of God. That's what pushed them out. That's what made them bold. That's what made them heal. The love of God was flowing with such force that they could do such great things. That's what made them so strong. They were able to go in the lion's den. That's what made Peter so strong that he could be crucified upside down. Ask the Spirit to give you who He is, love. Come into my heart. Come with your gifts. But the greatest gift of all is love. And St. Paul says this. Faith, hope, and love. These three. But he said the greatest of these is love. When I die, faith shall fall away, for I shall see Him. Hope shall fall away, because I will possess Him. So what shall be left? Love. That's what's going to be left. See, I have to ask the Holy Spirit to fill me with Himself. And what is that? Love. Or we pray to the Holy Spirit for exams and decisions. It's a gift of counsel. And we want to love God and my neighbor, and that's piety. And I want to have a fear of sin so I don't sin, and that's fear of the Lord. And I want to have detachment from the world, and that's knowledge. And I want to understand the Scriptures, and that's the gift of understanding. And I want most of all wisdom. But what is wisdom? We should say, who is wisdom? Jesus is the wisdom of the Father. And what do I ask the Spirit when I ask for wisdom? I ask for such a great love for Jesus. For such a burning love for Jesus. That I can forgive my enemies. I can love my neighbor with the same love in my heart as a Jesus love. I can have all the gifts of the Spirit. But most of all, my heart and my soul belong to Jesus. That's what we ask for. We can ask Him to open our minds when we read the Scriptures. But after my mind is open, I must be filled with love. See, I have to love the one I read about. That's what made these great saints. That's what makes Mother Teresa walk through the streets of Calcutta and pick up men and women full of maggots and worms and rotting off limbs. It's love, see? If we don't love, we have nothing. But that's what you ask for. Everything else will come with it. Ask for the greater things, St. Paul said. The greatest thing is to love. Not to be loved. We are loved by God. That That's what urges us on to love.

love Him, that we are loved by God. But I can't be spending my life wanting to be loved by my neighbor. I must love my neighbor. There's no commandment that says your neighbor must love you. The chances of that sometime are nil. You know, my enemies increase every day. But I love them. I don't know them. That maybe that's why I love them, because I don't see them. I don't know. I get nasty letters, you know. But the whole thing is my love for God must be so burning, so alive, that it just passes on to you. Look at this. If all souls would receive Holy Communion, the Eucharist, the light and heat of this Son, the Word, would still not be separated from me, the true Son, His eternal Father. In His mystical body, the whole Church, He is given to whoever will receive Him. He remains holy with me, and yet with you. If all souls were to take light from it, the Eucharist, each would have the Eucharist entirely, and yet it would remain whole. This is the Eternal Father talking to St. Catherine of Siena. You know, we've thrown little books like this away. We went to a library not too long ago. And all kind of books being given away. Nobody wanted them. And I wondered why. Books like this. Nobody wanted. The Secrets of the Love of God. Nobody won. I picked up a lot of them. You know, we've grown cold by greed, fear, errors. Be careful of the person or persons who want to rob you of the Eucharistic heart of Jesus, who want to take away from you that fire that you and I need to survive in a world that has long lost compassion, faith, and hope, and love. This book title is Sacred Heart Prayer Book. It's just a little prayer. I used to have hundreds of them and gave them all away. Now I don't even know if they're in print. But you know, I've been interested in these politicians. I've been kind of reading about them, and they exchange sins. Some believe in these sins, and some believe in these sins, you see. Some promote these, see, but oh, they got the love. There's some they approve of. You just kind of sit there watching, you what? Huh? We believe in abortion, but we want adulterers around, see. Well, what is it? See, we don't understand the love of Jesus. We just don't understand that kind of love. And so we just flitter around our whole lives, bouncing from one sin to another, from this to that. It's like nothing. Let me read you this. Oh, Jesus, my divine spouse. It's not talking to me, it's talking to you. Grant that the robe of my baptism may never be soiled.

Oh, Jesus, you are the ciborium. You know what a ciborium is? It's that beautiful gold vessel that the priest takes the body and blood of Jesus out and says, the body and blood of Jesus. Well, that's what a ciborium is. Jesus, you are in the ciborium waiting for me. You are burning with desire to come to me. Oh, Jesus, the golden ciborium that you desire above all others is my heart. When the priest comes to you and he has this beautiful gold ciborium in his hand, he dips his hand in and takes out the body and blood of Jesus. This is the body of Christ. That ciborium, it says, is my heart. Change my heart into a pure ciborium. Rest in me, Lord Jesus. Let me accept the difficult things in my life. As you did your Calvary, let me accept mine. But most of all, Lord, let me burn with the desire and the love of Jesus. See you tomorrow.

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3: Hi, I'm Father Mitch Packer for Faith Matters. And the issue I'd like to deal with is John chapter 1, verse 1. This is the way that St. John begins his gospel. In the beginning was the Word. The Word was with God, and the Word was God. Now, one of the problems that we're going to sometimes come across are people who come to our door on Saturdays and saying, no, no, no, you Catholics and all the rest of Christians have mistranslated this word. Because what it really says is in the beginning was the Word, and the Word was a God. And as a matter of fact, Jehovah's Witnesses will claim to prove it to us, because you see that the word the is not in front of the word God. Now, why would that be? I'm going to give you a little Greek lesson here. You know how in English, when we use the word to be, we have both parts of the verb in the nominative. So you don't say, I am him. That's bad English, isn't it? You say, I am he. And that's the correct way to do it. Well, the same thing is true in Greek. You have to use the nominative for the subject and its predicate with the verb to be. So you're going to have in Greek, theos

0: halagos. God was the Word. Well, the Word was God. And why would you not translate it as the Word was a God? Because the reason in Greek you use the word the for the Word is to show that halagos, the Word, is the subject, while you don't use the word the, which in Greek would be ha, you don't use that with the second part of it, God, because you show that that is the object, the predicate of the verb. So the correct grammatical way to translate this, and the only correct way to translate it, was the Word was God, because Jesus, the Word made flesh, is God. God bless you. For Faith Matters.
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3: The mystery of the Trinity is the deepest mystery. Revealed to us by Jesus, it is the only way we can come to understand God as eternal love. It's the very heart of God's mercy. As we praise the three in one, we grow in love. We learn to love as He loves. Find out more next on Breaking the Bread. We often begin Mass with the prayer from this Sunday's epistle. The grace of the Lord Jesus Christ and the love of God and the fellowship of the Holy Spirit be with all of you. We praise the God who has revealed Himself as a Trinity, a communion of persons. Communion with the Trinity is the goal of our worship and the purpose of the salvation history that begins in the Bible and continues in the Eucharist and the sacraments of the Church. We see the beginning of God's self-revelation in this week's first reading as He passes before Moses and cries out His holy name, "I will be gracious and show mercy." Israel had sinned in worshiping the golden calf, but God does not condemn them to perish. Instead, He proclaims His mercy and faithfulness to His covenant. God loved Israel as His firstborn son among the nations. Through Israel, heirs of His covenant with Abraham, God planned to reveal Himself as the father of all nations. The memory of God's covenant testing of Abraham and Abraham's faithful obedience lies behind this week's gospel. In commanding Abraham to offer his only beloved son, God was preparing us for the fullest possible revelation of His love for the world. As Abraham was willing to offer Isaac, so God did not spare His only beloved son, but handed him over for us all. In this, He revealed what was only disclosed partially to Moses, that His kindness continues for 1,000 generations, that He forgives our sin and takes us back as His very own. Jesus humbled Himself to die in obedience to His Father's will, and for this, the Spirit of God raised Him from the dead and gave Him the name above every name. This is the week we glorify in this week's responsorial psalm, the name of our Lord, the God who is love. This is Scott Hahn for Breaking the Bread.
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7: 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In other words, one's faithfulness to their daily duties of state and life and vocation, while at home and at their place of employment, can be offered as a pleasing sacrifice to God when done lovingly, faithfully, and well.

0: It all boils down to the virtue of diligence, doesn't it? 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
11: 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Pedro Quiles, our producer. Matt Kabinski is our phone screener. Ace McKay holding down the fort for social media. I'm Tom Price along with Dr. David Anders.
4: Tom, how are you today?
11: I'm doing well. How are you, my friend?
4: Oh, I'm doing decent. Thank you.
11: Got to lead off here with a question from Sean. Sean from California, who says, I recently read about the hypostatic union, which is interesting but difficult to grasp for me. My question is, I find subjects like this very engaging and even fun to think about, but can trying to intellectualize theology, can this get in the way of our spiritual development? Thanks, Sean in California.
4: The answer to the question, thank you, by the way, for it, is yes. Yes, that over-theologizing can absolutely impede your spiritual development. Someone who wrote about that and thought about it a lot is someone who did a lot of theological thinking, and that is St. Gregory Nazianzus.
11: Oh, really?
4: Yes. He wrote a series of theological orations in 4th century Constantinople in which he complained that every Tom, Dick, and Harry, or whatever the Byzantine answer to those names would be, that every Tom, Dick, and Harry in town had an opinion on theological questions. This was during the Arian controversy. He said you couldn't like go to the post office or check your mail or go to the grocery store without somebody philosophizing about whether the Son was created or uncreated, or you know, how the Father was related to the Spirit and so forth. And you know, you would think, I mean, how would you feel if you know, in polite American society, theology was on the tip of everybody's tongue? You might think that'd be a great boon that we

0: all of a sudden we got God talk dominating. And Nazianzus did not think so. He thought, no, this is actually quite bad because people are worried so much about getting the language right that they are, and the concepts, that they are neglecting the commandments. And he said, if you want to be a theologian, just shut up and obey the commandments, right?
1: Yeah.
0: Now, this is a guy who was very careful with his language and one of the great defenders of the dogma of the Trinity. So he didn't say that theology has no role to play. But you know, theology doesn't get you to heaven. And I sometimes use this analogy that, if you go get a doctoral degree in pharmacology, you probably know an awful lot about the biochemistry of drugs and how they affect the human body. You don't need to know all that to take the pill. And you could know all the science. If you don't take the pill, you're not going to get better.
1: Right.
0: You just take the pill. Some people need to know the science. But if you're all sick, everybody needs to take the pill. And theology is a little bit like the pharmacology. It's the art and the craft and the science of trying to understand how the whole thing works. But that's not what saves you. What saves you is taking the pill. The pill is the imitation of Christ.
1: That reminds me, I've been a broadcaster for what? Many, many years. I mean, way back to pirate radio in my high school basement. But I don't know how it works. How the signal actually goes through the air and comes out a little speaker. And yet here I have built this career, and now thankfully in Catholic radio, without knowing stuff like that.
0: You know,
1: I'm not bragging.
0: I am not a physicist or the son of one, right? But I have read, just about enough sort of lay compilations of physics and stuff to take an interest. And there's a physicist by the name of David Merman who, in responding to the question, yeah, but at the end of the day, what is matter? Mm. Like, what is this stuff? His response was, shut up and calculate. Right? Like, we don't even know what matter is at some level, We just know how it behaves.
1: Gotta love that. Hey, Sean, thanks so much for your question. Here's a delightful question from Patson. Dr. Anders, I just became a godfather to four amazing kids, aged 3 through 9. How can I become the best godfather I can be? Do you have any helpful resources?
0: Yeah, well, of course, the first thing you'd have to do is become the best Catholic you can be.
1: Sure.
0: Right, yeah. And then the second thing is be present to your godchildren as much as you reasonably can. And you have other responsibilities, and maybe you have children of your own, and you're not their parent, and so you're not going to go be that kind of proximate. But
1: yeah.
0: Be someone that they know. Be someone that they know. Be someone that they can trust, and they will maybe at some point in time have a need to talk to somebody about the faith. And for whatever reason, maybe it's not good to talk to mom and dad. Sometimes kids have questions and they would like to hear it from another adult. Maybe you can be that adult. So get yourself in a position where you can be trusted and valued and live your Catholic faith with generosity so they know they can turn to you if they have a need.
1: And absolutely, be genuine. Don't try to be a phony in any way. We are so blessed to be the godparents of some 13 children now, of various ages, some not even children, some are adults at this point, and it's just been such a blessing.
0: Wonderful.
1: But I can never take it for granted, that's like, well, I've got to put on an act of, no, be yourself.
0: There you go.
1: Be yourself always. In a moment, we're going to get to the phones, and we're going to kick things off with Carol in Charlottesville, Virginia. We'll also be talking with Lou in St. Louis, and a couple lines open for you at 833-288-EWTN. 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
1: Jesus came to reveal to us the face of God and the name of God, who is the Father, the Son, and the Holy Spirit, the Blessed Trinity, one in essence and three in persons. St. John Paul II used to say that God in

0: The deepest mystery is a family, because in the Trinity there is the Father and the Son, and they are bound together, as all families are, by the bond of love. And that bond is the Holy Spirit, three divine persons in a beautiful communion of love. From the beginning, love has been reason for everything that God does in creation. The love of the Father, the Son, and the Holy Spirit give life to the whole universe and to each one of us.
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2: This is Father Shannon Bouquet. The month of May is dedicated to the Blessed Virgin Mary. Let us pray. In the name of the Father, and of the Son, and of the Holy Spirit. Amen. Hail Mary, full of grace, the Lord is with thee. Blessed art thou among women, and blessed is the fruit of thy womb, Jesus. Holy Mary, Mother of God, pray for us sinners now and at the hour of our death. Amen. In the name of the Father, and of the Son, and of the Holy Spirit. Amen.
3: 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Carol is in Charlottesville, Virginia, listening to us on YouTube. Hey there, Carol. What's on your mind today?
4: Good afternoon, Tom, and good afternoon, Dr. Anders.
3: Howdy.
4: I'm calling with a bit of a dilemma, something I've been trying to work out for a while, and I'm not having a lot of luck, so I'm hoping Dr. Anders can add some clarity. So from several quarters, but in particular recently, watching an episode of Mother Angelica, and it's not the first time I've heard her say this,

0: profession of Mother Angelica.
1: Yep, yep.
0: She would always say that, you know, don't worry, don't be afraid. Go to confession, tell the priest your sins, and when you do that, it'll be as if you're white as snow, and God won't remember, and he forgives and forgets. And it's the forget that I'm kind of stuck on, because clearly somebody's keeping a scorecard, because we're all, if you have any sins, supposed to be going to purgatory, and as far as we know, the time that you spend there is going to be proportionate to the amount of cleansing that you need. So can Dr. Anders, can you please square that circle for me? I'm just having a hard time understanding and forgetting.
2: I really appreciate the question. So the first thing to note is whenever we speak about God, we use language drawn from human experience.
1: Mm-hmm.
2: And these terms that you're using, forgiving and forgetting, you have a concept about what they mean that you have derived from your own knowledge of your own self-consciousness, your own introspection, and your relationship with other human beings. And the church tells us that is always an analogy to whatever it is that's going on in God. We use this language because we don't have another language. We don't have other experiences from which to draw our concepts, but they're not strictly applicable to God. They're appropriate in a devotional way, you know, to kind of orient how we feel about God and act towards God. But if we're trying to take them as sort of metaphysical absolutes, we're really trying to understand deeply the inner nature of God in a sort of philosophically rigorous way. Mm-hmm. This kind of language is very unhelpful, and it distorts rather than clarifies. It's very good, you know, devotionally. Again, if I sort of picture myself in relationship of alienation from God, who is loving or forgetting or angry or propitiated or what have you, that can motivate me to moral action, that can motivate me to repentance, that can motivate me to change my self-concept. And that's all positive, and that's why we use that language, but it doesn't really capture the inner nature of God himself, right? The inner nature of God himself is hidden from us, and our language can't really touch that. We don't know what God is in himself, St. Thomas says. We know that God is. We don't know what God is. Some of the things we do know about God is that God is love. We know that God is unchanging. And we know that God wills all things, all people to be saved, right? So, you know, if you have this concept of an undifferentiated, eternal, unqualified, infinite love, that's maybe a more realistic way of talking about God's inner life. And then try to understand, well, how would sin prevent me from being in union with a God that is just nothing but love? Like, wouldn't his love just overwhelm my sin? And in a sense, yes, and in a sense, no, right? Because what sin is in me is a lack of rectitude in my own will towards what's really valuable, in particular, God, right? That I somehow am failing to grasp or failing to act on what are the higher values, like the good of God, the good of my neighbor, and so forth. And could God's love overwhelm that? Well, in a sense, yes, right? Because the love of God, which is manifest to me through the life of Christ, through the teaching of the church, through the lives of the saints, through the natural goodness and beauty of the world, can capture my religious imagination, can impress me powerfully, and somehow I can have a conversion. I can awaken to these truth, good, and beautiful things that pervade all of my experiences.
1: Uh-huh.
2: And then I can reorder my values, right? And I can turn towards that source of goodness and beauty that can then freely penetrate my personality, and thus I'm reconciled. And so there is a real change that takes place, right? There's a real conversion that happens in me. It is a response to God, who is unchanging. And thus I get closer to God in the same way that, you know, tuning an instrument gets it closer to the right pitch. Right, the pitch is constant. It doesn't go anywhere. Right, I'm out of tune. I can tune up and get in line with that pitch, and then I have a greater and greater capacity to actually resonate with that true, good, and beautiful thing. And so, when it comes to purgatory, I wouldn't think of it personally in terms of, you know, God like some sort of celestial accountant or IRS agent who's keeping tabs on what I owe and don't owe. I would just think of it in terms of how well tuned am I, right? And some people, like the saints, get perfectly tuned in this life. Others of us are a little bit off tune, you know, and
1: we
2: need a little bit more tuning, you know, and that's the way I would conceptualize it. Is that helpful to you?
0: I'll put you about 85% of the way there, and I'm sure the other 15% is just

0: something I have to work out. Again, the key word for me is the forgive and forget, and especially Mother Angelica using that term.
1: Yeah.
0: In the broadest sense, I get everything that you're saying, and I believe and accept it. I'm just trying to figure out where she was coming from with the idea that.
1: Yeah, you know, I don't think. I get you. So if what's hanging you up is really this language about God forgetting, does God cause himself to not know something? The answer to that question is obviously no, right? Is God literally not able to recall a past event? No, that's false. That would not be true if you say that of God, because, God is his own singular, eternal, perfect act of knowledge. God always knows everything in one permanent instant. There is no past and future to God. Everything is laid out before him in one permanent instant that he knows in himself in its entirety, right? So we're not going to use the language of God forgetting in a literalistic way. If we use the language of God forgetting, what that means is our sins are no longer inhibiting us in our relationship to God.
2: Like a pardon?
1: Well, sure. I mean, you can use the language of pardon, but I mean, all of this is metaphorical,
2: yeah,
1: right? You know,
2: yeah.
1: But forgetting in this context, I think the best way to think of that is just that God is, this is no longer going to prevent me from being in union with God, right? It's in my past, it's gone. Does God actually become incapable of remembering the past? The answer to that question is no.
2: Okay. Carol, thanks so much for your call. Hope that's helpful for you. If you wish, listen to the recording of today's program. Pedro will have that posted for you in a couple of hours at EWTN.com/listen. 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Let's go to Lou now in St. Louis, listening on the Great Covenant Network. Hello, Lou. What's on your mind today?
3: Hi. Greetings. Thanks for speaking with me. I've been reading the section of Pope Leo's encyclical that deals with AI, and it reminded me of a statement that I read some time ago that I thought at the time was kind of secularly cynical sci-fi, and it was a statement that held that carbon-based existence forms developed so that humans could appear and develop silicon-based existence forms, which would then take over. I'm almost beginning to wonder about that statement now, and I just wonder what thoughts you would have on that.
1: Yeah, thanks. Well, it sounds like in this phrase, we're supposed to infer some concept of destiny, right? That there's some sort of inevitability to the development of artificial intelligence that would supersede human life. I mean, that makes for good dystopian science fiction. I recently just rewatched The Terminator with my 17-year-old who needs an education in the cinema of the 1980s, you know. And,
2: sure.
1: And the dystopian future in that film is set in 2029.
2: Yikes. So
1: frightfully. So 2001, A Space Oddity. I mean, we're way beyond 2001 now, you know.
2: Yeah.
1: But Space Odyssey, not A Space Oddity. But
2: you're thinking of David Bowie.
1: Yeah, exactly. But in any event, it makes for great dystopian fiction. It's certainly not Catholic doctrine. It's not Catholic eschatology. The purpose of the creation of the human person, the ultimate destiny of the human person, is the enjoyment of God, right? Not the creation of artificial intelligence.
2: Be not afraid.
1: Like, not afraid.
2: Like the man says. Lou, thanks for checking in from St. Louis. We'll get back to the phones in a second here. That number is 833-288-EWTN. Call or text 833-288-3986. Here's a question now from Sean, who says, Dr. Anders, I've wanted to join the Catholic Church for many years now. Your show has been a strong influence in my desire. But what do I literally need to do? What do I literally need to do? Pretend I sit next to you next in Mass and ask you this question. What would you say as to what I literally need to do? My remaining reluctance is that I fear I can't keep all the requirements and that I can't shake the thought that I'm leaving friends and family behind. Thanks for all your help these years, Sean.
1: Yeah, thanks, Sean. I really appreciate the question. So when it comes to requirements, there really aren't that many.
2: Yeah.
1: Right. I don't know what you mean when you say you can't keep the requirements. I mean, the precepts of the church require

0: for us to go to Mass on Sundays and Holy Days of Obligation. If you're interested in becoming Catholic, you'd probably want to do those things anyway.
1: Yeah, yeah.
0: We're required to, you know, make some effort to help support the church in her material needs. And that's according to your means.
1: Yeah.
0: So if you don't have means, you don't have the requirement. You have to go to communion at least once a year. That's a pretty low.

0: bar.
1: You bet, yeah.
0: And if you're conscious of grave sin, if you're conscious of grave sin, you have to go to confession once a year. That's a pretty low bar. So,
1: yes,
0: and you have to keep the church's fast, which honestly is a misnomer because it's not really a fast. It's just a kind of light meal day, if you really want to get down to it. But you, there's no day of the year in which Catholics are forbidden to eat, right?
1: Yeah.
0: So I don't know that that's all that onerous. Now, if you want to talk about the moral demands of the Catholic faith, love God above all things, love your neighbor as yourself, you know, be humble, don't be a religious hypocrite, forgive your enemies. Yeah, that's hard. That's hard. But it's also, but our conception of how you live that is progressively. You know, you don't achieve perfect sanctity in a day. I mean, you know, every 12-year-old boy, you know, in the 1950s or whatever, that would open up some pulp magazine and see a Charles Atlas ad, you know, for, you know, buy this book and this workout equipment and you can look like this, you know, learned that you don't get from, you know, 90-pound weakling getting sand kicked in your face to Charles Atlas, or now these days it would be Schwarzenegger or whoever else. You know, you don't get there in a day. Well, you don't get to perfect holiness in a day either in the Catholic faith. It's a process. It's, you have to go through it. But that makes life meaningful, right? That you have something to strive for in your life, some purpose to aim for. This is the, you know, growth in holiness and deeper self-understanding, and it doesn't come through a kind of spiritual athleticism. That is the mistake that most people make, right? They think, and I mean, I've made it, we've all made it, we think that if I'll just do the Catholic thing really hard, right? I'll say lots of rosaries, I'll go to lots of masses, I'll fast myself into, you know, unconsciousness, I'll just really press in on all this Catholic stuff, and holiness will just miraculously happen. And the In my view, like, the ultimate value of that is crashing and burning.

0: transformation in a single instant. That's why conversion is great, but conversionism is just such a shallow way of thinking about Christian life, right? So the actual legal requirements, as you were, are really kind of minimal. You know, the life is basically calling you to true humanity, right?
1: Yeah.
0: There's a pope who once said, I think it was Pope Gregory, who said, Christians become what you are.
1: I love that.
0: What a great statement, you know. And
1: yeah.
0: And but you know, that people go to therapy for years to try to attain that level of authenticity.
1: Yeah.
0: You know, I mean, like people go to the gym for years to try to look like Charles Atlas. You know, I mean, why would you turn away from it just because it's a challenging, meaningful, noble life that you're being called to?
1: Sean, thanks so much for your email. Hope that's helpful for you. Hey, this week, let us celebrate EWTN radio affiliate St. John Paul II Catholic Radio. They have three stations serving San Diego and Southern California. They've been on the air now for 12 years. Congratulations to our friend Raul Caro and his great team there at St. John Paul II Catholic Radio from your friends here at EWTN. That is fantastic. In a moment, we're going to get back to the phones and we'll be talking to Mary in Salem, Oregon. She is a first-time caller. Also, Michael in Philadelphia has a question about purgatory. We'll also get to a text regarding the Lutheran aspect of communion. We'll talk about that. Also, a text from Charles in Houston, not Charles Atlas, but Charles in Houston, who has a question about Philippians. So, quite a bit to tee up here in the next half hour here on EWTN. 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
2: Hello, friends, and welcome to another episode of The Crux of the Matter. I'm Father Wade Menezes of the Fathers of Mercy. In this segment, I'd like to talk about the divinity of Jesus Christ. Jesus Christ is one person, a divine person, precisely because he is the second person of the Most Holy Trinity. But within his one divine personage or divine personhood, Jesus has two natures, human and divine. So while it would be incorrect to say that Jesus Christ is a human person, it is correct to say that he is a divine person with both a divine nature and a human nature. A human nature, in fact, that is just like our own in every way but sin. The theological phrase hypostatic union is the term we use to describe the substantial unity of the divine and human natures in the one divine person of Jesus Christ. This doctrine was proclaimed at the Council of Chalcedon in 451 AD and rightfully stomped out both the Nestorian and Monophysite heresies. While Nestorianism denied the real unity of the two natures of Christ, Monophysitism denied the real distinction between them. In short, the doctrine of the hypostatic union protects Christological orthodoxy against heterodox views that deny the substantial unity of the divine and human natures in Christ, or which, on the other hand, deny their distinction. To sum this all up then, Jesus Christ is one person, a divine person. He has two natures, a divine nature and a human nature. We believe that the divine and human natures remain distinct in Christ, yet are united in the person of the eternal Word of God. And that's the crux of the matter. Thank you for joining us.
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4: Hi, Dr. Andrews. Would you please address again? I have a friend who's left the Catholic Church, and she's adamant that the new Pope, Pope Leo, and Pope Francis are blessing same-sex marriages.
0: Yeah, thanks. I really appreciate the question. Well, Pope Leo and Pope Francis are not endorsing the practice of same-sex marriage. That is a complete misrepresentation of what Pope Francis initiated.

0: created. The specific question that Francis addressed was, if someone who is in this kind of union or one analogous to it approaches a priest, and he was thinking largely in context that might even be extra liturgical, like let's say you're at a pilgrimage site or something, and somebody comes up and says, "Father, would you bless us?" And you got maybe two guys standing there holding hands. Can the priest make the sign of the cross and give him a blessing, right? And can they be blessed in that situation? Not will you endorse our union, but yep. You know, can you offer a liturgical blessing for us? And the Pope said, yes, you can. All right, and he had strict instructions on how to do that. And you know, how should we interpret that? That's a legitimate question. And I you could take a cynical view, or you could take a more generous view. Let's be a little more charitable and take a generous view. Jesus spent a lot of time with people who were behaving in objectively immoral ways: prostitutes, tax collectors, others regarded by their culture as deeply sinful people. And it would seem that a lot of that time he spent just eating with them and getting to know them. Mm-hmm. And when they expressed generosity to him, he didn't explicitly rebuke their lifestyles. You know, the story of the woman with the alabaster jar of, you know, nard and so forth. And she's a sinful woman, we're told. And she breaks it, and she's touching all over Jesus, and the Pharisees are just nauseated by that. And then he just turns and goes, "Well, she's nicer than you guys, you know." And he doesn't, you know. And then he leaves it at that, right? There are other places in the gospel where he speaks to those kind of moral issues, but he doesn't feel the need to do that in every instance. He's there. He says, "I came to call sinners, not the righteous to repentance." And so one of the things that Pope Francis made clear is that, look, there are whole classes of society that have absolutely no openness whatsoever at all to the Catholic Church or the gospel, including its moral teaching. And just, you know, screaming from the sidelines that you're evil or you're doing evil, well, it's not going to reach those individuals, right? So is there some way that I can be pastorally present to people, so that I can call them into a relationship with the church where they might be open to the church's moral catechesis? But, you know, but coming at them with a hammer is not going to get the job done. Now, you know, I'd like to share an anecdote about this from the life of a priest friend of mine. It's an analogous situation. It's not the homosexuals, but it's another situation where he's a priest of my diocese, and he had just an extraordinary number of people in his parish that were in what we would call irregular unions.
1: Okay. Right?
0: They were not invalid marriages, and they were mostly men and women that were living together, but they weren't validly married in the church. And they routinely would ask him to come to their homes and bless their houses. And this guy is as orthodox as the day is long, right? And he said, "Well, you know, I want to be like Jesus. I want to be present to these people." So he would go to their houses, and he would bless their houses and eat with them and pray with them and spend time with them. He eventually stopped when this is his own personal decision. He stopped because he realized that they're not interpreting my presence in the way that I want to be interpreted. You know, I want them to see that I'm present to them and I love them and I care about them. They're interpreting my action as if it means that I'm blessing or approving of their union, and that I am not. And so he decided that he would be present to them in other ways. So he stopped doing that one particular act.
1: Okay.
0: And, you know, when the church is trying to think through the question of how do we prudently minister to the world that consists of sinful people, and that includes religiously hypocritical conservative Catholics, by the way, how do we minister to people? Sometimes the church can make pastoral decisions that after the fact seemed like a bad idea. I'll give you a really good example. The Crusades were a bad idea,
1: yes.
0: Right? They were a bad idea. The Albigensian crusade in particular was a bad idea. Oh, there's a bunch of heretics down there, the leading Catholicism. What'll we do? I know, let's go kill them, right? That'll convince everybody that we're the right church. That didn't go down so well.
1: No.
0: And then here comes St. Francis. Here comes St. Dominic. And they said, you know what? We've got another way of doing this. Why don't we come live with these people and love on them and live the Catholic faith generously with them And if we're Franciscans, we'll dance around with the ravens and sing happy songs. And if we're Dominicans, we'll study theology really hard and argue with them. But we're, that's the way to win these hearts.

0: it's in mines, you know. And all the Dominicans did sign on to the Inquisition a little bit down the road. But, you know, but I mean, the church is sometimes going to get it wrong. Sometimes they're going to get it right. But the pastoral concern is, how do I reach people that I'm not currently reaching?
1: Mm-hmm. Is that helpful for you, Mary?
2: Very. Thank you.
1: Good, good, good. Glad to hear that. Thanks for checking in from Salem, Oregon. Let's go now to Philadelphia and talk with Michael, listening on the great Holy Spirit Radio, one of our longtime radio partners here at EWTN. Hey, Michael, what's on your mind today?
3: Good afternoon. First of all, I have a question about purgatory, but I want to just also piggyback on that previous caller. You know, during that blessing, you don't know what's going through the priest's mind. He may also be saying, Lord, through your grace, through your power, help these people see that they are not living according to your word. He may not say that directly to them, but that could be part of that as well.
1: Mm.
0: Indeed. Indeed.
1: Yeah, absolutely. Okay, what's your question about purgatory, Michael?
3: Why do so many people, including Catholics, struggle with it? Seems pretty straightforward and easy to me. Nothing impure is going to get into the kingdom. So, and all of us probably have a poor self-evaluation of where we are in our relationship to good or to God. You know, maybe giving us more credit for the good we do and not enough credit for some of the bad that we've done. And so it's that purification process that allows only the purest and only beautiful good things to get into the kingdom. Your thoughts?
0: Yeah, thanks. I think there are several reasons why people can have a problem with purgatory. One is that purgatory is hinted at in sacred scripture, but the exact concept is not explicitly taught in the Bible. Lots of things are not explicitly taught in the Bible, so that shouldn't be a problem. But when someone hears that, they hear as a, you know, like a polemical objection, hey, that's not in the Bible. Oh, well, maybe that means I'm not supposed to believe it. And they don't realize that they believe lots of things that aren't in the Bible, and they never question them. But, you know, when that's brought forward, it's sort of foregrounded. And we hear that a lot. Where's purgatory in the Bible? I get it on this show constantly. So I know that's a stumbling block for some people. Another one is that it's particularly within Protestantism, there's a deep-seated conviction that after death, God doesn't hold me accountable for my sins. I mean, that's just part and parcel of the process, right? That's just what it means to be Protestant, that I get a, you know, I get a kind of a free pass. Like, once the barrier of death is passed over, like, it's all hunky-dory after that. And to throw something else into the mix just runs quite contrary to their whole religious vision, right?
1: Mm-hmm.
0: I think that, you know, the whole idea of God holding me accountable for my actions in this way is offensive to some. In the Christian East, in Orthodoxy, you know, the Orthodox, they believe that there is an intermediate state after death. They believe in prayers for the dead. They believe that you have to be pure to get to heaven. They believe all these things that Catholics believe about the afterlife. They don't like the language around purgatory because they think that it's too juridical, it's too forensic, it's based on too much of a courtroom metaphor. And they think that's the wrong metaphor to use in describing our relationship to God and our purification. They like the language of theosis and divinization. They don't like that legal language. Okay, that's fine. You can get rid of the legal language. That's fine with me. I don't mind, you know. I mean, we use that language dogmatically. It's enshrined in church documents, and so it's traditional. But, I mean, the catechism does it. The dogma is not what saves us. It's the reality that saves us.
1: Sure.
0: You know, you can use any language you want as long as you recognize that there's this process after death where I'm drawn closer to God, and prayers of the church can help in that process. Then that's fine. But they object to that kind of language. So, I mean, these are some of the reasons I think people have a problem with it.
1: Michael, thanks so much for your call from Philadelphia. Glad you're listening to us there on the great Holy Spirit Radio. It is called to Communion here on EWTN. 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That'll tell you how to get that done. Got an interesting text here from Mac in Tennessee. who said,

0: He's speaking as a Lutheran. He says, how does Rome, the Catholic Church, how does Rome justify not offering communion in both kinds?
1: Yeah, thanks. I really appreciate the question. Well, you know, in the institution narratives in the upper room, Christ does not offer Holy Communion to a room full of lay people.
0: Nope.
1: Right? He ordains priests and teaches them the celebration of the Mass. And there is no evidence in the Bible that every Christian partook in both kinds in every liturgical service. That's not stated anywhere. And then, furthermore, there is a key distinction in the Lutheran theology of communion and the Catholic theology of communion that plays into this. Lutherans, as you well know, believe in the real presence of Christ in the Eucharist, same as Catholics do, although they word it differently. But they don't believe that the Mass is a sacrifice, right? And this is going to become important, okay? Because in the Lutheran mind, the primary value of the liturgy in the act of consecration is that the sacrament can be provided to the people. And thus, you know, that's where they're going to foreground that, right? That's not the case in the Catholic Church. Catholic theology is that the primary function of the consecration is not the sacrament of communion. It is, in fact, the act of sacrifice. And the two kinds have relevance here because they, while they're truly in each species the body and blood of Christ, in their separation, in the fact that you have bread here and wine there, body here, blood there, in their separation, they symbolize what took place at Calvary, the separation of Christ's body from blood. And it is in that capacity that the Eucharist is a sacrifice. It's not killing Jesus over again. It is memorializing what happened at Calvary and then offering the very same victim to God the Father. Right? All that takes place in the Mass, which is explicitly a sacrificial rite. Now, Luther, as you know, the Augsburg Confession and all the rest of it, adamantly reject the doctrine that the Mass is a sacrifice or anything that we offer to God. But in doing so, they also reject a key part of the Catholic understanding for why we have two kinds to begin with, right? Because it's tied into the sacrificial nature of the rite. If you've consecrated both kinds and offered them to God, you've kind of exhausted the meaning of the two kinds. Now, communion has a different meaning. And the Council of Trent said that the difference between the sacrifice and the sacrament is really very great. All right, so the communion has a different meaning. And that's the meaning, Christ is with me, God is with me, right? Well, the meaning there is fully expressed in communion in one kind, right? I mean, I don't need two kinds to have the experience of taking Christ into my body, consuming him, and knowing that he's present with me.
0: Right.
1: And I can commune in two kinds. It's not illegal to commune in two kinds, but it can be imprudent if you have ever been in a communion service and the precious blood gets spilled. It happens. It happens.
0: It does.
1: You know, I was in an evangelical, a very, very low church, evangelical church many years ago. I'm talking half a centimeter off the ground low.
0: Oh, okay? My.
1: This was folding chairs, you know, in a high school auditorium kind of low church, with rather poor drums, guitar, bass, and keyboard, you know, pop music kind of thing, really, really low. And we had quote-unquote communion. We all stayed seated for it, and I had my Bible open. It was my NIV Protestant little blue Bible open. And, of course, they passed what is in fact and they considered to be bread and grape juice down the aisle. And there was about a 13, 14-year-old kind of, awkward teenage guy next to me who was all thumbs, and he takes the thing and he just spills it all over my Bible. And to this day, if I open that Bible, I still have it someplace. There's a great big, you know, purple blotch.
0: That's
1: like
0: funny.
1: Right in the middle of the text. Okay. Now they don't believe it's the blood of Christ.
0: Right, right.
1: So the guy didn't apologize, by the way. That really irked me. He should have said, I mean, I'm sorry. He just took another one and downed it, and off he was. You know, he was done, and didn't say anything about me ruining my Bible.
0: We love teenagers, don't we? We just love them.
1: Anyway, so you know that sort of thing can happen, when you have communion in two kinds, which is ultimately why the church says, let's be very prudent here.
0: Sure.

0: 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Glad you're listening to us here on Call to Communion on EWTN. We can probably squeeze in another call or so. 833-288-EWTN. 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We had somebody check in on the listener comment line who says, what does it mean, Dr. Anders, to pray in the name of Jesus?
1: Thank you. So it can mean several things. It can mean to literally invoke Christ by name, which of course we do. It can also mean praying with a consciousness of Christ's intercession on our behalf. It can mean praying in the reality of being in Christ, right? We are mystically joined to Christ through baptism. Mm-hmm. So we share in Christ's filial relationship with the Father. He is our Father because we are in Christ, who is the eternal Son. All of these things can be implied by praying in the name of Jesus.
0: Okay. And we got a text from Charles in Houston listening to us this afternoon. Charles says, what does Philippians 4 verses 6 mean? Does it mean don't worry? Because I worry every day about situations in my life. How can I control my worries?
1: Yeah, that is a great question. So Philippians 4, let me read it. Rejoice in the Lord always. I'll say it again, rejoice. Let your gentleness be evident to all. The Lord is near. Don't be anxious about anything, but in every situation, by prayer and petition with thanksgiving, present your requests to God. And the peace of God, which transcends all understanding, will guard your hearts and your minds in Christ Jesus. Now, in a number of places in St. Paul's epistles, he admonishes us about the proper use of our minds, right? He says that we are to be transformed by the renewing of our minds, for example. He tells us that we are to have the mind of Christ. So what we're thinking matters to St. Paul. Now, like you, many Christians have read this and says, that sounds great. How do I actually do it? Now, because as Catholics, we are not limited to the Bible alone,
0: right,
1: we turn to sacred tradition to find out how the tradition has lived this. And what you find is the Catholic spiritual tradition, the Catholic mystical tradition, has thought long and hard about how to think and do, how to think the right things as a Christian. In particular, the Desert Fathers developed a pretty sophisticated spirituality that in some respects anticipated modern cognitive behavioral therapy, where they disciplined their minds. Now, they were influenced, believe it or not, as St. Paul was, I think, by the ancient tradition of Stoicism. If you've ever read Marcus Aurelius or Epictetus or Seneca, which are our main literary sources of Stoicism, mm-hmm. you know that they tell you that if you can change the way you conceptualize your reality, you can change the way you relate to it and the way you feel about it. And one of the key insights of Epictetus, the Roman philosopher, was there aren't many things you have control over in life. Your own attitudes are one of the few things you can actually change.
0: Yep.
1: So get that idea in your head. Like really deeply accept the fact that you are powerless over other people and circumstances, but you have control over your own virtue, and virtue suffices for happiness. Now, Epictetus was not a Christian. He was a pagan. Christians adopted that kind of insight and added one other doctrine, which is that that's everything he said was true, but we have the added benefit of knowing that the reality that we can't change lies in the hands of a benevolent Father whose providence is directing us towards eternal salvation. So we can say with the kind of utter resignation, hopeful resignation of the Blessed Virgin, be it done to me according to thy word. Now, does that automatically remove the experience of anxiety? Of course not. Of course not. I mean, this is a practice. This is a practice you have to cultivate over a lifetime and discipline yourself with and be very conscious of. That's why the monastics who were contemplatives would spend their lives, working on this kind of interior work so they could come. Evagrius Ponticus, who was one of the Desert Fathers, in seeking this Christian value of apatheia or dispassion, said it took him most of his life to get there. He got there eventually. But it took him most of his life to get there.
0: Pretty amazing. Charles, thanks so much for checking in from Houston. Got a great email here from Henry in Nairobi, Kenya. Dr. Anders, greetings to you and Tom from Nairobi. After the Holy Spirit descended upon the apostles and they started preaching, those who heard them wondered how it was that they could understand what they were saying, yet the apostles did not speak their

0: language? Is it that the apostles spoke in a language that everyone could understand, or is it that the apostles could speak different languages? Please explain to me how this phenomenon actually manifested. Thanks, Henry in Nairobi.
1: Yeah, well, as soon as you invent the time travel machine that allows me to go back to the Pentecost event with a tape recorder and a film, you know, then I will come back and tell you exactly how it happened.
0: Okay.
1: But absent that, the fact that I was not there means that we really have no idea how that went down. I can think of a couple different theories, okay? So one is that the apostles proclaimed the wonders of God in their own languages, and through some miracle of the Holy Spirit, all the onlookers were able to understand it in their own language. It was kind of immediate translation by the Holy Spirit. That's possible.
0: Okay.
1: Here's another possibility. God inspired the speakers with the ability to speak in a foreign language that was not their native language. That's another possibility.
0: Yeah, yeah.
1: Right? There may be some other theory that you could come up with, but the text just doesn't tell us. It just tells us that the assembled crowds were able to understand what they were saying in their own languages, and that was pretty wild stuff.
0: That's what we got to go with. Thanks so much for that question. Thanks for listening to us in Nairobi, Kenya. All right, here's a question now from Richard, who says, I am listening to you on Sirius XM. Here's my question. What was the purpose, the meaning behind Jesus turning water into wine? By the way, your show is number one. I love listening to it. It inspires me to learn more and be a better person.
1: Yeah, thanks. So you'll note that the water that Jesus turns is in Jewish ceremonial washing receptacles. The water has been set aside for ritual purposes.
0: Right.
1: And so this seems to be an episode that symbolizes the transition from the old law to the new, the dominion of Moses to the reign of Christ, the pouring out of the Holy Spirit, the enlivening of that covenant with that supernatural grace that comes from Christ. I think that's what we're supposed to infer.
0: Okay, very good. And we have time for just one more here. This is from Michael. I heard you say, Dr. Anders, that the Protestant idea of Jesus on the cross is that he is a substitute for us sinners, and that God is taking his wrath out on Jesus instead of us. I, as a Catholic, believe this also. Can you explain what is the Catholic belief as to why Jesus had to die on the cross and thus do what God, presumably God the Father, wanted? Thanks, Michael.
1: Yeah, thanks. So be very careful here. The Catholic Church teaches that Christ's death was substitutionary. It does not teach that it was substitutionary punishment.
0: Right.
1: All right. That's the key distinction, because in the Calvinist view, it's substitutionary punishment. God the Father is punishing Jesus for our sins. In the Catholic view, that is not what's taking place. Jesus is offering a sacrifice. Sacrifice and punishment are two very different concepts. Let me illustrate. If I offend my wife and I want to make it up to her and I go out and buy her flowers, I'm offering her, I've sacrificed something, the time, the money, the effort to get flowers. I'm giving her a gift to make atonement. That is not so she can turn around and punish the flowers. Right? She receives them with love as a gift. Right?
0: Right, right.
1: That's the difference between punishment and sacrifice. So the Catholic idea is the death of Christ is a sacrificial offering, a sacrifice of atonement, Paul calls it, but not a substitutionary punishment.
0: Okay. Appreciate that. And Michael, thank you so much for your email. By the way, if you would like to send us an email for a future show, the mailbag address is always there for you, ctc@ewtn.com, ctc@ewtn.com. We try to chip away at some of these great emails, you know, answering one or two every day. If we can, we'll do more. And then once a month or so, we'll put a mailbag program in the can so that we can answer a whole bunch of emails that you've been sending to us. Hey, Dr. David Anders, thank you, my friend.
1: Thank you, Tom.
0: Keep it right here on EWTN. Coming up next on most of these EWTN stations, it'll be the wonderful Open Line Wednesday with Father Mitch Pacwa. He is your Wednesday host. He'll be here to answer all those church teaching questions, anything, something in the Bible that you ran across. Father Mitch is your go-to guy. On behalf of our fantastic team, I'm Tom Price, along with Dr. David Anders. Thank you for joining us. See you tomorrow on the Thursday edition of Call to Communion. Till then, have a great day, and God bless.

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2: 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There is something about hearing, I absolve you from all your sin. Why? In His own name? No, in the name of the Father, the Son, and the Holy Spirit. So I know for sure I am forgiven. There's nothing. And those of you that are not Catholic and don't have that particular sacrament, there's nothing like kneeling down in your living room or even sitting in your car and with a sorrowful heart say, Lord, I am deeply sorry and I'm going to try very hard never to do that again. Forgive me. Then the Spirit comes along with hope and joy and peace.
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5: I know Carmelite nuns who get a call from their Mother Superior every June, telling them where they're going to be assigned in the year ahead. And even if they know they're probably not going to be transferred, before that call, they're supposed to pack up all their belongings and wait for the phone to ring. It's an exercise in detachment from the world. We all go through that in our own ways, don't we? Maybe sometimes, you know, something becomes unstable in our current jobs, or a new opportunity opens up, or we have a financial crash that forces us to rebudget everything, or we go on a job interview, or maybe get a call from a doctor with some disturbing news. You know, even if those experiences don't pan out to be anything, and they usually don't overlook their importance. That's God reminding us that, in the end, this world isn't our home. And if you get too attached to the little comforts you surround yourself with, you won't be available to God's grace and His call in your life. Stay open. This is Chris Stefanik from RealLifeCatholic.com on EWTN Radio.
6: This is Father Christopher Seith. The month of May is dedicated to the Blessed Mother. Let us pray. In the name of the Father, and of the Son, and of the Holy Spirit. Amen. Hail Mary, full of grace, the Lord is with thee. Blessed art thou among women, and blessed is the fruit of thy womb, Jesus. Holy Mary, Mother of God, pray for us sinners, now and at the hour of our death. Amen. In the name of the Father, and of the Son, and of the Holy Spirit. Amen.
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8: Family, a prayer that we pray together is a powerful prayer. 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Today we pray to be the Lord's instruments. Lord, make me an instrument of your peace. Where there is hatred, let me sow love. Where there is injury, let me bring pardon. Where there is doubt, let me plant faith. Where there is despair, let me raise hope. Where there is darkness, let me bear light. Where there is sadness, let me spread joy. O Divine Master, grant that I may not so much seek to be consoled as to console, to be understood as to understand, to be loved as to love. Amen.
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Vous êtes le bienvenu. Welcome to Paris Le Monial, France. I'm Father Bernard McGuckian. Join us as we tell you how this railway station led to the growth of devotion to the Sacred Heart all over the world.

Thanks for joining us. Did you know that until 1873, pilgrimages at great distances, far from home, were only for the rich? Until the railway system had been developed, people who had to milk cows, feed their hens and look after their cattle could only go on pilgrimages to the holy wells and shrines near their home villages. The railway changed all that. In the winter of 1872-73, a very zealous Jesuit called Victor Drevon spent his days travelling around the parishes and dioceses of France, inviting people to Paris Le Monial, but also assuring them that there was nothing imperfect, not to call sinful, about going on pilgrimage in a train, sitting, enjoying yourself. Until then, pilgrimages were something that were difficult. Sometimes you did them on your knees. But he said, no, you can just come, sit in the train, enjoy your journey there. And 200,000 people came that year. Something extraordinary happened at this railway station. A young woman called Emile Tamissier was there. She saw the thousands coming, and something moved her to say, so the poor can go on pilgrimage now. She conceived the idea of the Eucharistic Congress, which is a feature of Catholic life. This young French woman had the pleasure of seeing the first Eucharistic Congress in Lille in France. Another person who made the long journey that year, because it was the year of the 200th anniversary of the visions of St. Margaret Mary, was a young Australian called Mary MacKillop. She's now St. Mary MacKillop, the foundress of the Congregation of St. Joseph of the Sacred Heart. Another person who came was a young French married woman called Edith Royer. The Sacred Heart had appeared to her in her home in a small town in Saint-Remy in Côte d'Or. He appeared with his arms extended and said, I want you to have a statue made like this. She hesitated because she always understood that Jesus pointed to his heart. While here in Paray-le-Monial, St. Margaret Mary appeared to her in the Visitation Chapel and told her, don't hesitate to have that statue made, because she said, when Jesus was pointing to his heart before me, he was talking about the great love in his heart for every one of us. But when he extended them, he said, it's now your turn. What he wants is love for love. And the pilgrims who came here have learned that message over the centuries. We hope to help you to appreciate it more. Around that time, countries all over the world were inspired by what was happening at Paray-le-Monial. For instance, Belgium consecrated itself in 1868. Shortly after that, Ireland, 1873 on Passion Sunday. Then Ecuador, later that same year, started a trend in countries all around the world. France itself consecrated itself to the Sacred Heart, drawing attention and reminding people of the message of Margaret Mary. Behold this heart that has so loved all of you, and all he wanted was love in return for love. Father Victor Drevon, the one who conceived the idea of bringing people by train, was a great dreamer and a man of high ideals. He called together a group of people to work with him. One was a Baron Alexis Sarachaga, a very wealthy man who spoke practically all the European languages, and he was a descendant of a brother of St. Teresa of Avila. He also engaged the help of a man called Georges de Noyat and his wife, Martha. They worked together

0: the next 30 years to bring about another new feast in the church, the Feast of Christ the King, which was established by Pius the 11th on the last day of December 1925, and is now celebrated in all the Catholic churches of the world on the last Sunday of the church's year. Let us introduce you to Father Jean-Pierre Millard, a Belgian Jesuit, who will tell us about the development that took place after 1873.
1: Pilgrimages have certainly continued from 1873 until present day. Normally, members of the Emmanuel community serve as the chaplains who are in charge of pilgrims and who warmly greet all of the groups of people who desire to visit the sanctuaries. The Jesuit fathers are in the background. Our humble function is to keep up the La Colombière Chapel and offer everyone a warm welcome here. I think when pilgrims come to Paray-le-Monial without knowing exactly why, it is to seek and find the source of love which we know is Jesus, more deeply, the heart of our Lord Jesus in this place.
0: Thank you very much, Father Jean-Pierre. After the break, we'll speak to the Auxiliary Bishop of Sydney and will also take part in the Corpus Christi procession here in Paray-le-Monial, France. When you come to Paray-le-Monial, there's three places you must go to. There's the Chapel of the Apparitions at the Visitation, where Margaret Mary had her revelations of the Sacred Heart. There's the Colombière Chapel, where the remains of St. Claude La Colombière, the Apostle of Hope and Confidence, can be venerated. And then this magnificent Basilica of the Sacred Heart. When you come to Paray-le-Monial, be sure to visit the Information Centre, which is just beside the beautiful Basilica of the Sacred Heart. Be provided with all the information you need about all the wonders that you can explore in this beautiful little French town of Paray-le-Monial.

0: Welcome back. We are continuing our discussion of how devotion to the Sacred Heart spread all around the world from Paray-le-Monial and how it was helped by the railway here at the little village itself. So I'm joined now by Bishop Julian Porteous from Sydney, Australia, who knows how that devotion has spread so far. You're very welcome, Bishop.
1: Thank you very much.
0: So you've come a long way. Have you come alone?
1: No, we've come with 11 priests from the Sydney area in Australia. Because it's a year for priests, we've wanted to make a pilgrimage here to Paray-le-Monial, to Ars, and then we're going to Rome.
0: Devotion to the Sacred Heart, has that touched hearts in Australia?
1: The devotion to the Sacred Heart has always had a rich part of the life of the church in Australia. Yes. Every church in Australia always had a statue of the Sacred Heart. But I think in recent years, people lost an understanding of the origins and significance of the devotion.
0: Yeah.
1: But I think slowly now, particularly as people are being drawn to Eucharistic adoration, I think they're being drawn back to discover the beauty and the power of the devotion to the Sacred Heart.
0: Bishop Julian, how should this movement be perceived by priests?
1: Maybe I could share a bit of my own experience. Okay. As a young priest, my very first visit to Europe, because Australia is a long way away.
0: Yeah.
1: In my first visit to Europe, I came here to Paray-le-Monial, and it was a wonderful discovery for me of this devotion that I'd known since my childhood, but I didn't really understand the full meaning of what took place in the apparitions of the Lord to St. Margaret Mary. And I found it was a profound experience for me, a profound spiritual experience that brought to life in me a deeper appreciation of the love of the heart of Jesus.
0: And when you get back to Australia, how do you intend

0: share that with the people of your diocese?
1: I think the first thing we need to do is draw people to focus more on firstly the presence of the Lord in the Blessed Sacrament. And I think Eucharistic adoration is probably one of the best things that we can do. I think when people are drawn to the Lord in the Blessed Sacrament, then their hearts can be drawn to appreciate the depth and power of the love of Christ. And then they can say, yes, this is the heart of Christ. Christ is a heart full of love, full of mercy towards us.
0: Well, the mosaic up behind us is of probably the greatest missionary, St. Paul, Francis Xavier. He brought the mission to the East, and although you're a bit southeast, still the influence of Xavier was there. Mm. And I think we've all got to be missionaries of the heart of Christ, because even if Xavier never heard that formal term, really what he was talking about was the love.
1: Yes, yes. I think particularly that there's a great need for people to be drawn more deeply in a personal relationship with Christ, to not just know about Christ
0: in their minds, in their heads,
1: to have a theoretical understanding, yes, Christ is the Saviour, Christ is the Lord, but to actually know the Lord in a personal way, and that's to know with the heart. And I think great gift of the devotion of the Sacred Heart for the Church is the Lord saying, come to my heart, come and know my heart, discover the depth and power of love that is in my heart, and let your own heart be set afire with love through knowing the love that is in my heart.
0: Thank you very much indeed, Bishop Porteous, for those inspiring words.

0: words.
1: Thank you very much.
0: A favorite word on the lips of Jesus was come. A very encouraging word. Come to me, all you who labor and are overburdened, and I will give you rest. So respond to that invitation. Go on a pilgrimage. You can go either by car, plane, train, walk, bike. Enjoy it while you're on the way. But realize that you are on a journey, symbolic of the journey of life, that will one day lead us all to the mountain of God. Let's hear from some of those who have come here today.
2: Well, I have been coming to Paray-le-Monial for 26 years. When we came to Paray-le-Monial, we fell in love with Paray-le-Monial. You experience the love of the Sacred Heart. The heart of Jesus has become alive for me.
3: I've never been here before. Actually, while I was in junior school, my teacher was Sister Margaret Mary. She was a Mercy sister, and she had always had a great devotion for the love of Jesus. And there was a statue in her chapel in Downpatrick, a big statue of the Sacred Heart. And she would have took us as a class in to pray before this statue of the Sacred Heart. This is full circle again. This is my youth coming back to me. This, you know, God touched me then, and he's called me back eventually, you know.
4: We keep coming back. I came to find the love of the Sacred Heart. It was a spiritual journey, and it's still a spiritual journey, because I feel the world at this time really needs the Sacred Heart, and therefore it's not a devotion for me, it's deeper than a devotion. I want a part of the Sacred Heart to give to other people, and so I feel that's why I'm here at this time.
0: Thank you very much indeed. We're on our way now to the centre of the town of Paray-le-Monial for the Corpus Christi procession. So come and join us.

the Corpus Christi procession ran into heavy weather, but the valiant people who come to Paraldimonial, they're only too happy to show their love for the heart of Jesus and his precious body and blood. There are four new feasts in Catholicism that came in the last 1,000 years. The first of these was the Feast of Corpus Christi. The second was the Feast of the Sacred Heart. The third was the Feast of Christ the King. And the fourth was the Divine Mercy. There is a link between all four. Feast of Corpus Christi came into the church in the 13th century when Pope Urban IV approved it. He actually had been a young priest when Juliana of Liège reported that she had seen extraordinary visions of the moon in which there was a shadow. It was revealed to her that the shadow was a feast that was absent to the liturgical year. He listened very carefully and decided to act on what she had said, because the new feast was what was called an idea feast. All the feasts before that had been of the events in the life of Jesus: his birth, his baptism, his crucifixion, his resurrection. This was an idea. And the Feast of Corpus Christi was very special. It was to be a memorial of his death, but without the sadness of death. It was to recall the events of Holy Thursday, Good Friday, without the tears, the heartbreak, and the sorrow. To put it very brutally, it was the difference between the slaughterhouse in which the Lamb of God was sacrificed and the sacrificial meal in which he wants us to feel accepted, with all our sins forgiven, and to enjoy his very presence. Margaret Mary's extraordinary visions came in the octave of Corpus Christi, when the Lord told her he wanted a new feast, and that feast was to make reparation, not for sin in general.

world, but for sins against the Eucharist. So that was the link between Corpus Christi and the Feast of the Sacred Heart. St. Thomas Aquinas, the great theologian of the body and blood of Christ, asked the question, why did Jesus say to his disciples the night he died, do this in memory of me? He gives a very simple answer, because if they didn't remember, they would forget. And forgetfulness of God leads to disasters, as Paul tells us in the Epistle to the Romans. It leads to all sorts of unnatural behavior, it leads to cruelty, savagery, and the most important thing, as St. Paul says, it means it leaves us without compassion. And the one great thing in the heart of Christ was compassion. And he wanted to make that available to all of us. And the first great gift of the Sacred Heart to the human race is his body and blood. Makes it so available, people pay little attention to it. So it's wonderful here to see people on a wet, difficult day, even if not very big numbers, come out to show their faith and love, because God isn't concerned about big numbers. He's concerned about quality of love and commitment. The sun is back out again, and we're here once again at the beautiful Basilica of the Sacred Heart, where the Corpus Christi procession began. Let's take a quick look inside this beautiful basilica. This basilica was founded from the great monastery of Cluny, modeled on their wonderful monastery there. Fortunately, we have this because their monastery was destroyed during the French Revolution. So this reminds us of the glory that was Cluny. The great Pope John Paul II came to pray here in this basilica on the 5th of October 1986. It has been a busy day here for us in Paris Le Monial, France. I hope you've enjoyed our show, and now I leave you with my blessing. May the blessing of Almighty God, the Father, the Son, and the Holy Spirit descend upon you and remain with you forever.

0: And now, another soulful psalm from Deacon Harold Burke Sivers.
1: All right. Well, it's time to break open the Word of God in the Psalms. And today's psalm is Psalm 119, verses 65 to 72, or the Tate strophe of Psalm 119. Now, Psalm 119, which is in Book 5 of the Psalms, Psalms 107 to 150, is the longest of all the Psalms, easily the longest of all the Psalms, and it's broken up into 22 different sections, one section for each letter of the Jewish alphabet. So Aleph, Beit, Gimel, Dalet, He, Vav, all the way to Tau. And there's four sets of coli in each of these different strophes in Psalm 119. So today we're looking at the Tate strophe, the Tate strophe. Again, Psalm 65 to 72. And Psalm 119 is a meditation on God's law, right? So think about that. The longest psalm is a meditation on the law of God. So right before we even start the psalm, that should tell you that we need to be spending time reflecting on the power of God's law and God's word in our life every day, right? That's the beauty of this psalm. So it starts, and again, the Tate strophe starting in Psalm 65. O Lord, you have been good to your servant according to your word, right? You have been good to your servant according to your word. So God's word to us is always true and good and beautiful, you know, and that word leads us to deep

not just reflection on the meaning of God in our lives, but draws us more deeply into God's heart. Teach me good judgment and knowledge, for I trust in your commands. So we want to have, in fact, we're going to be doing a whole show on this in the next week or so, about forming your conscience. Teach me good judgment and knowledge, right? So teach me to be able to discern and be able to judge rightly according to the laws of God, according to the heart of God. Give me knowledge to know you and to know your will in my life. Why? For I trust in your commands. I may not always understand your commands, Lord, but I always trust you. That's so important, to always trust the judgments and knowledge, because we trust in God's commands and God's law. Verse 67, before I was humbled, here we go, right? We're talking about humility today. Before I was humbled, I strayed, but now I keep your word. See? So sometimes God has to humble us in order to exalt us, so that he could be exalted in and through us. But we have to be humbled first. We have to be humble first. Lest we begin to think that everything that we're doing is about us. And it's not. It's about how what we do gives honor and reverence to God. Right? So what is Jesus? To put your light up on the hill, don't put it under a bushel basket, so that people may see the good works that you do and give glory to God. Those are words from our Lord himself. So sometimes we have to be humbled. Sometimes God has to lower us. He has to take us down a notch, right? Take us down a peg so that he could be honored within us. But now that I've been humbled, now I say, okay, I got to keep myself on the straight and narrow with God. I have to keep his word. It continues, you are good, and you do what is good. Teach me your statutes, right? There's one of the transcendentals again. True, good, and beautiful, right? So we talk about the truth. Jesus Christ is the way, the truth, and the life. And what does he want for us? More than anything, he wants the good, right? And so when we do good, when we do God's will in our lives, when we order ourselves to right judgment, and we do that with all of our heart, soul, mind, and strength, and we rely on God's law, then people will see God in us, right? Verse 69, the arrogant smear me with lies. With all my heart, I keep your precepts. See, so there are people out there going to lie, that are doing things that go against God's law, and they take it out on us. Because they're trying to attack the church, they're trying to attack God, and they do that by attacking his followers, by attacking us. But with all my heart, I keep your precepts. No matter what is going

0: Nothing I've accomplished is anything other than the way he's allowed things to happen in my life. And so, but I love, as exhausting as that mindset sounds, I would rather be there and then him build me up than to be built up by the things that are around me that are materialistic.
1: Right, because what happens? You build your life around things of the world, and then those things go away. Then what?
0: Yep.
1: People are trying to find meaning and purpose in their lives, and they think they can find that meaning and purpose by focusing on the things of the world, accumulating stuff, and building up all these things that in the end you can't take it with you.
0: Yeah.
1: You know, and then you have to leave, what was it Lord to say, leave your wealth to others. XX, one of the, I think it's Psalm 49, about leaving your wealth to others. You know, it says, do not fear when a man grows rich, when the glory of his house increases. He takes nothing with him when he dies. His glory does not follow him below. Right? And so what we have to do, again, what the Psalms are reminding us, meditating on God's law, is that we have to seek the Lord first. Seek his will. Seek the good that the Lord is leading us to. What's ultimately true, good, and beautiful. So the arrogant smear me with lies. With all my heart, I keep your precepts. Do not be deterred when you are slandered and false. I mean, that's happened to me where I've got some emails and, you know, which were just vicious. I mean, just really vile attacks against me personally. What's called ad hominem attacks or personal attacks against me. See, they don't like what I say, so they attack me personally instead of attacking my argument. And there are some people that just don't like my style. You know, they think I'm too loud. They think I sound like a Protestant. And I don't sound, I've never been Protestant. I sound like a Catholic who's in love with Jesus. That's what I sound like. But again, people don't like, oh, I'm too loud. I'm too, you know, you don't like it? Tough. I'm not changing for nobody. I mean, I have to be true to myself. I am excited and a passionate person. I love Jesus Christ. I love our Catholic faith. And this is the way I express it. If you don't like it, I can't, you know, there's other people out there that are that have outstanding content. They're a lot quieter, or maybe just a little more, you know, just the, again, beautiful content, wonderful presentation, a completely different style. And that's what I love about the church, the wonderful diversity we have in the church. You know, where if you're not fed by one person, go to another one. But either way, always choose EWTN, right? The radio or television. You can never go wrong with the network founded by a future, in my heart, a future Saint Mother Angelica. And I love this next verse, verse 70. Their heart is dense like fat, but your law is my delight. I love that line. That's one of my favorite lines in all of Psalm 119. It's so Jewish, that line. Their heart is dense like fat, but your law is my delight. See, because when they follow their own law, their hearts, notice it's not a hardened heart like a rock or a brick or a piece of marble. It says their heart is dense like fat. Because sometimes you have to cut through that fat, right? So it's not solid. It's not totally hardened, but it's become dense. Dense in our own arrogance. Dense in my own thoughts. Dense in my own thinking that the things that I'm doing is because of me, right? And remember, we don't create anything. The word to create is bara in Hebrew. And the only one that creates anything in the entire Bible is God. We co-create with him. Again, it was good for me to be humbled that I might learn your statutes. The law from your mouth means more to me than large quantities of silver and gold. Amen.
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5: In the glorious mysteries, we have not only Christ's victory in this world, but the coming of the Holy Spirit

0: In the name of the Father, and of the Son, and of the Holy Spirit. Amen. I believe in God, the Father Almighty, Creator of heaven and earth, and in Jesus Christ, His only Son, our Lord, who was conceived by the Holy Spirit, born of the Virgin Mary, suffered under Pontius Pilate, was crucified, died, and was buried. He descended into hell. The third day He rose again from the dead, and He ascended into heaven, and is seated at the right hand of God, the Father Almighty, from whence He shall come to judge the living and the dead.
1: I believe in the Holy Spirit, the Holy Catholic Church, the communion of saints, the forgiveness of sins, the resurrection of the body, and life everlasting. Amen.
0: Our Father, who art in heaven, hallowed be thy name. Thy kingdom come, thy will be done, on earth as it is in heaven.
1: Give us this day our daily bread, and forgive us our trespasses, as we forgive those who trespass against us. And lead us not into temptation, but deliver us from evil. Amen.
0: Let us offer the next three Aves, that we will have an increase of faith, hope, and love. Hail Mary, full of grace, the Lord is with thee. Blessed art thou amongst women, and blessed is the fruit of thy womb, Jesus.
1: Holy Mary, Mother of God, pray for us sinners, now and at the hour of our death. Amen.
0: Hail Mary, full of grace, the Lord is with thee. Blessed art thou amongst women, and blessed is the fruit of thy womb, Jesus.
1: Holy Mary, Mother of God, pray for us sinners, now and at the hour of our death. Amen.
0: Hail Mary, full of grace, the Lord is with thee. Blessed art thou amongst women, and blessed is the fruit of thy womb, Jesus.
1: Holy Mary, Mother of God, pray for us sinners, now and at the hour of our death. Amen.
0: Glory be to the Father, and to the Son, and to the Holy Spirit.
1: As it was in the beginning, is now, and ever shall be, world without end. Amen.

0: The first glorious mystery, the resurrection. Our Father, who art in heaven, hallowed be thy name. Thy kingdom come, thy will be done, on earth as it is in heaven.
1: Give us this day our daily bread, and forgive us our trespasses, as we forgive those who trespass against us. And lead us not into temptation, but deliver us from evil. Amen.
0: Hail Mary, full of grace, the Lord is with thee. Blessed art thou amongst women, and blessed is the fruit of thy womb, Jesus.
1: Holy Mary, Mother of God, pray for us sinners, now and at the hour of our death. Amen.
0: Hail Mary, full of grace, the Lord is with thee. Blessed art thou amongst women, and blessed is the fruit

0: thy womb, Jesus.
1: Holy Mary, Mother of God, pray for us sinners, now and at the hour of our death. Amen.
0: Hail Mary, full of grace, the Lord is with thee. Blessed art thou amongst women, and blessed is the fruit of thy womb, Jesus.
1: Holy Mary, Mother of God, pray for us sinners, now and at the hour of our death. Amen.
0: Hail Mary, full of grace, the Lord is with thee. Blessed art thou amongst women, and blessed is the fruit of thy womb, Jesus.
1: Holy Mary, Mother of God, pray for us sinners, now and at the hour of our death. Amen.
0: Hail Mary, full of grace, the Lord is with thee. Blessed art thou amongst women, and blessed is the fruit of thy womb, Jesus.
1: Holy Mary, Mother of God, pray for us sinners, now and at the hour of our death. Amen.
0: Hail Mary, full of grace, the Lord is with thee. Blessed art thou amongst women, and blessed is the fruit of thy womb, Jesus.
1: Holy Mary, Mother of God, pray for us sinners, now and at the hour of our death. Amen.
0: Hail Mary, full of grace, the Lord is with thee. Blessed art thou amongst women, and blessed is the fruit of thy womb, Jesus.
1: Holy Mary, Mother of God, pray for us sinners, now and at the hour of our death. Amen.
0: Hail Mary, full of grace, the Lord is with thee. Blessed art thou amongst women, and blessed is the fruit of thy womb, Jesus.
1: Holy Mary, Mother of God, pray for us sinners, now and at the hour of our death. Amen.
0: Hail Mary, full of grace, the Lord is with thee. Blessed art thou amongst women, and blessed is the fruit of thy womb, Jesus.
1: Holy Mary, Mother of God, pray for us sinners, now and at the hour of our death. Amen.
0: Hail Mary, full of grace, the Lord is with thee. Blessed art thou amongst women, and blessed is the fruit of thy womb, Jesus.
1: Holy Mary, Mother of God, pray for us sinners, now and at the hour of our death. Amen.
0: Glory be to the Father, and to the Son, and to the Holy Spirit.
1: As it was in the beginning, is now, and ever shall be, world without end. Amen.
0: O my Jesus,
1: forgive us our sins.
0: Save us from the fires of hell.
1: Bring all souls to heaven, especially those in most need of thy mercy.
0: The second glorious mystery, the Ascension. The Ascension of Christ. Our Father, who art in heaven, hallowed be thy name. Thy kingdom come, thy will be done, on earth as it is in heaven.
1: Give us this day our daily bread, and forgive us our trespasses, as we forgive those who trespass against us. And lead us not into temptation, but deliver us from evil. Amen.
0: Hail Mary, full of grace, the Lord is with thee. Blessed art thou amongst women, and blessed is the fruit of thy womb, Jesus.
1: Holy Mary, Mother of God, pray for us sinners, now and at the hour of our death. Amen.
0: Hail Mary, full of grace, the Lord is with thee. Blessed art thou amongst women, and blessed is the fruit of thy womb, Jesus.
1: Holy Mary, Mother of God, pray for us sinners, now and at the hour of our death. Amen.
0: Hail Mary, full of grace, the Lord is with thee. Blessed art thou amongst women, and blessed is the fruit of thy womb, Jesus.
1: Holy Mary, Mother of God, pray for us sinners, now and at the hour of our death. Amen.
0: Hail Mary, full of grace, the Lord is with thee. Blessed art thou amongst women, and blessed is the fruit of thy womb, Jesus.
1: Holy Mary, Mother of God, pray for us sinners, now and at the hour of our death. Amen.
0: Hail Mary, full of grace, the Lord is with thee. Blessed art thou amongst women, and blessed is the fruit of thy womb, Jesus.
1: Holy Mary, Mother of God, pray for us sinners, now and at the hour of our death. Amen.
0: Hail Mary, full of grace, the Lord is with thee. Blessed art thou amongst women, and blessed is the fruit of thy womb, Jesus.
1: Holy Mary, Mother of God, pray for us sinners, now and at the hour of our death. Amen.
0: Hail Mary, full of grace, the Lord is with thee. Blessed art thou amongst women, and blessed is the fruit of thy womb, Jesus.
1: Holy Mary, Mother of God,

0: us sinners, now and at the hour of our death. Amen.
1: Hail Mary, full of grace, the Lord is with thee. Blessed art thou amongst women, and blessed is the fruit of thy womb, Jesus.
0: Holy Mary, Mother of God, pray for us sinners, now and at the hour of our death. Amen.
1: Hail Mary, full of grace, the Lord is with thee. Blessed art thou amongst women, and blessed is the fruit of thy womb, Jesus.
0: Holy Mary, Mother of God, pray for us sinners, now and at the hour of our death. Amen.
1: Hail Mary, full of grace, the Lord is with thee. Blessed art thou amongst women, and blessed is the fruit of thy womb, Jesus.
0: Holy Mary, Mother of God, pray for us sinners, now and at the hour of our death. Amen.
1: Glory be to the Father, and to the Son, and to the Holy Spirit.
0: As it was in the beginning, is now, and ever shall be, world without end. Amen.
1: O my Jesus, forgive us our sins. Save us from the fires of hell. Bring all souls to heaven, especially those in most need of thy mercy. The third glorious mystery. Scripture tells us explicitly that Mary was at the coming of the Holy Spirit. She really did not need to be there, because long ago the Holy Spirit had descended upon her at the Annunciation. She had lived her life in the presence of the Holy Spirit. One may meditate on the fact that she is there for us, that she is there that we may know how much we need the Holy Spirit in our lives. But she is also fittingly there for herself, for this is the great fulfillment of her mission in life. The Holy Spirit had overshadowed her, and now he overshadows the disciples of her Son. He overshadows us. Our Father, who art in heaven, hallowed be thy name. Thy kingdom come, thy will be done, on earth as it is in heaven.
0: Give us this day our daily bread, and forgive us our trespasses, as we forgive those who trespass against us. And lead us not into temptation, but deliver us from evil. Amen.
1: Hail Mary, full of grace, the Lord is with thee. Blessed art thou amongst women, and blessed is the fruit of thy womb, Jesus.
0: Holy Mary, Mother of God, pray for us sinners, now and at the hour of our death. Amen.
1: Hail Mary, full of grace, the Lord is with thee. Blessed art thou amongst women, and blessed is the fruit of thy womb, Jesus.
0: Holy Mary, Mother of God, pray for us sinners, now and at the hour of our death. Amen.
1: Hail Mary, full of grace, the Lord is with thee. Blessed art thou amongst women, and blessed is the fruit of thy womb, Jesus.
0: Holy Mary, Mother of God, pray for us sinners, now and at the hour of our death. Amen.
1: Hail Mary, full of grace, the Lord is with thee. Blessed art thou amongst women, and blessed is the fruit of thy womb, Jesus.
0: Holy Mary, Mother of God, pray for us sinners, now and at the hour of our death. Amen.
1: Hail Mary, full of grace, the Lord is with thee. Blessed art thou amongst women, and blessed is the fruit of thy womb, Jesus.
0: Holy Mary, Mother of God, pray for us sinners, now and at the hour of our death. Amen.
1: Hail Mary, full of grace, the Lord is with thee. Blessed art thou amongst women, and blessed is the fruit of thy womb, Jesus.
0: Holy Mary, Mother of God, pray for us sinners, now and at the hour of our death. Amen.
1: Hail Mary, full of grace, the Lord is with thee. Blessed art thou amongst women, and blessed is the fruit of thy womb, Jesus.
0: Holy Mary, Mother of God, pray for us sinners, now and at the hour of our death. Amen.
1: Hail Mary, full of grace, the Lord is with thee. Blessed art thou amongst women, and blessed is the fruit of thy womb, Jesus.
0: Holy Mary,

0: Mother of God, pray for us sinners, now and at the hour of our death. Amen.
1: Hail Mary, full of grace, the Lord is with thee. Blessed art thou amongst women, and blessed is the fruit of thy womb, Jesus.
0: Holy Mary, Mother of God, pray for us sinners, now and at the hour of our death. Amen.
1: Hail Mary, full of grace, the Lord is with thee. Blessed art thou amongst women, and blessed is the fruit of thy womb, Jesus.
0: Holy Mary, Mother of God, pray for us sinners, now and at the hour of our death. Amen.
1: Glory be to the Father, and to the Son, and to the Holy Spirit.
0: As it was in the beginning, is now, and ever shall be, world without end. Amen.
1: O my Jesus, forgive us our sins, save us from the fires of hell, bring all souls to heaven, especially those in most need of thy mercy. The fourth glorious mystery, the Assumption of the body and soul of the Blessed Virgin Mary into eternal life. Since the very earliest centuries of the Church, Christians in East and West have rejoiced in the knowledge that Mary, who had no sin, did not have to pay the price of sin, human death. She passed from this world by a process that scarcely can be called death. The ancient Church called it her falling asleep, the dormition. This dormition and passage into eternal life, this assumption of her whole being to be with her beloved Son, is the great promise to us that we also will someday be assumed. Christ rises from the dead and goes back into eternal glory, completely by his own power. Mary does not. She is a creature. Like each of us, she must be called. She must be assumed. And so her assumption is what we hope for. We will not rise from the dead by our own power. But we will believe that in the last day, body and soul, we will be assumed into eternal life. Our Father, who art in heaven, hallowed be thy name. Thy kingdom come, thy will be done, on earth as it is in heaven.
0: Give us this day our daily bread, and forgive us our trespasses, as we forgive those who trespass against us. And lead us not into temptation, but deliver us from evil. Amen.
1: Hail Mary, full of grace, the Lord is with thee. Blessed art thou amongst women, and blessed is the fruit of thy womb, Jesus.
0: Holy Mary, Mother of God, pray for us sinners, now and at the hour of our death. Amen.
1: Hail Mary, full of grace, the Lord is with thee. Blessed art thou amongst women, and blessed is the fruit of thy womb, Jesus.
0: Holy Mary, Mother of God, pray for us sinners, now and at the hour of our death. Amen.
1: Hail Mary, full of grace, the Lord is with thee. Blessed art thou amongst women, and blessed is the fruit of thy womb, Jesus.
0: Holy Mary, Mother of God, pray for us sinners, now and at the hour of our death. Amen.
1: Hail Mary, full of grace, the Lord is with thee. Blessed art thou amongst women, and blessed is the fruit of thy womb, Jesus.
0: Holy Mary, Mother of God, pray for us sinners, now and at the hour of our death. Amen.
1: Hail Mary, full of grace, the Lord is with thee. Blessed art thou amongst women, and blessed is the fruit of thy womb, Jesus.
0: Holy Mary, Mother of God, pray for us sinners, now and at the hour of our death. Amen.
1: Hail Mary, full of grace, the Lord is with thee. Blessed art thou amongst women, and blessed is the fruit of thy womb, Jesus.
0: Holy Mary, Mother of God, pray for us sinners, now and at the hour of our death. Amen.
1: Hail Mary, full of grace, the Lord is with thee. Blessed art thou amongst women,

0: and blessed is the fruit of thy womb, Jesus.
1: Holy Mary, Mother of God, pray for us sinners, now and at the hour of our death. Amen.
0: Hail Mary, full of grace, the Lord is with thee. Blessed art thou amongst women, and blessed is the fruit of thy womb, Jesus.
1: Holy Mary, Mother of God, pray for us sinners, now and at the hour of our death. Amen.
0: Hail Mary, full of grace, the Lord is with thee. Blessed art thou amongst women, and blessed is the fruit of thy womb, Jesus.
1: Holy Mary, Mother of God, pray for us sinners, now and at the hour of our death. Amen.
0: Hail Mary, full of grace, the Lord is with thee. Blessed art thou amongst women, and blessed is the fruit of thy womb, Jesus.
1: Holy Mary, Mother of God, pray for us sinners, now and at the hour of our death. Amen.
0: Glory be to the Father, and to the Son, and to the Holy Spirit.
1: As it was in the beginning, is now, and ever shall be, world without end. Amen.
0: O my Jesus, forgive us our sins, save us from the fires of hell, bring all souls to heaven, especially those in most need of thy mercy. The fifth glorious mystery, the coronation of the Blessed Virgin as Queen of angels and saints. Our Father, who art in heaven, hallowed be thy name. Thy kingdom come, thy will be done, on earth as it is in heaven.
1: Give us this day our daily bread, and forgive us our trespasses, as we forgive those who trespass against us. And lead us not into temptation, but deliver us from evil. Amen.
0: Hail Mary, full of grace, the Lord is with thee. Blessed art thou amongst women, and blessed is the fruit of thy womb, Jesus.
1: Holy Mary, Mother of God, pray for us sinners, now and at the hour of our death. Amen.
0: Hail Mary, full of grace, the Lord is with thee. Blessed art thou amongst women, and blessed is the fruit of thy womb, Jesus.
1: Holy Mary, Mother of God, pray for us sinners, now and at the hour of our death. Amen.
0: Hail Mary, full of grace, the Lord is with thee. Blessed art thou amongst women, and blessed is the fruit of thy womb, Jesus.
1: Holy Mary, Mother of God, pray for us sinners, now and at the hour of our death. Amen.
0: Hail Mary, full of grace, the Lord is with thee. Blessed art thou amongst women, and blessed is the fruit of thy womb, Jesus.
1: Holy Mary, Mother of God, pray for us sinners, now and at the hour of our death. Amen.
0: Hail Mary, full of grace, the Lord is with thee. Blessed art thou amongst women, and blessed is the fruit of thy womb, Jesus.
1: Holy Mary, Mother of God, pray for us sinners, now and at the hour of our death. Amen.
0: Hail Mary, full of grace, the Lord is with thee. Blessed art thou amongst women, and blessed is the fruit of thy womb, Jesus.
1: Holy Mary, Mother of God, pray for us sinners, now and at the hour of our death. Amen.
0: Hail Mary, full of grace, the Lord is with thee. Blessed art thou amongst women, and blessed is the fruit of thy womb, Jesus.
1: Holy Mary, Mother of God, pray for us sinners, now and at the hour of our death. Amen.
0: Hail Mary, full of grace, the Lord is with thee. Blessed art thou amongst women, and blessed is the fruit of thy womb, Jesus.
1: Holy Mary, Mother of God, pray for us sinners, now and at the hour of our death. Amen.
0: Hail Mary, full of grace, the Lord is with thee. Blessed art thou amongst women, and blessed is the fruit of thy womb, Jesus.
1: Holy Mary, Mother of God, pray for us sinners, now and at the hour of our death. Amen.
0: Hail Mary, full of grace, the Lord is with thee. Blessed art thou amongst women, and blessed is the fruit of thy womb, Jesus.
1: Holy Mary, Mother of God, pray for us sinners, now and at the hour of our death. Amen.
0: Glory be to the Father, and to the Son, and to the Holy Spirit.
1: As it was in the beginning, is now, and ever shall be, world without end. Amen.
0: O my Jesus, forgive us our sins, save us from the fires of hell,
1: bring all souls to heaven, especially those in most need of thy mercy.
0: Hail, Holy Queen, Mother of mercy, our life,

0: our sweetness and our hope. To thee do we cry, poor banished children of Eve. To thee do we send up our sighs, mourning and weeping in this valley of tears. Turn then, most gracious advocate, thine eyes of mercy toward us, and after this our exile, show unto us the blessed fruit of thy womb, Jesus. O clement, O loving, O sweet Virgin Mary, pray for us, O Holy Mother of God,
1: that we may be made worthy of the promises of Christ.
2: Let us pray. O God, whose only begotten Son, by his life, death, and resurrection, has purchased for us the rewards of eternal life, grant, we beseech thee, that meditating on these mysteries of the Most Holy Rosary of the Blessed Virgin Mary, we may imitate what they contain and obtain what they promise, through the same Christ our Lord. Amen. May the divine assistance remain always with us, and may the souls of the faithful departed, through the mercy of God, rest in peace. Amen. May the Holy Virgin bless you with her loving child, this day and forever. In the name of the Father, and of the Son, and of the Holy Spirit. Amen.
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5: This Sunday, the Catholic Church celebrates Trinity Sunday, the solemnity of the Father, Son, and Holy Spirit, one of the greatest of the Church's celebrations of the annual year. In the Gospel for Sunday, we read, God so loved the world that he gave his only Son, so that everyone who believes in him might not perish, but might have eternal life. For God did not send his Son into the world to condemn the world, but that the world might be saved through him. Well, now that's some good news, isn't it? Sometimes you meet people who say, I don't know why we need God, or I don't know why we need religion. And I'm pleased to give them the very same answer that Jesus gives us today. We need religion because religion saves us. Belief in Jesus Christ is belief in a God who loves us enough to offer his very own Son for our salvation, and a Son who loves us enough to offer his body and blood upon the cross for our salvation. I think the only one missing in this equation sometimes is ourselves. Meaning, do we love ourselves enough to embrace the salvation that's offered to us in Jesus Christ? Do we want our lives to be as radiant and as dynamic as he wants our lives to be? Recognizing our sin and claiming our Savior is not a question of self-doubt or self-condemnation. It's actually an act of profound humility that allows God to do with our lives much more than we would ever do on our own. We believe in the Father who sent the Son for our salvation, and the Father and the Son who sent the Holy Spirit to fill us with life. We believe in God, and so we have hope.
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7: This is a Messy Family Minute with Mike and Alicia Hernan. We often hear from wives or husbands whose spouses are not Catholic or religious. If this is you, and if it's causing conflict in your marriage, what can you do?
8: First, thank God for your gift of faith, and recognize that your deepest longing must be for God, even if you have an amazing spouse. Then go deeper in your life of faith, because you will need strength for this journey. And recognize that God knew you would marry this person, and this is your path to holiness.
7: Next, consider, what can I do to love and respect?

0: Correct my spouse. It may be a struggle, but God will give you the grace to keep the vows you made. Last, recognize that your spouse does need to respect your faith. What is important to you should be important to them. Don't try to nag or manipulate them, but witness to them by your life. 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
3: 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I'm your host, Deacon Harold Burke Sivers, and you're listening on the EWTN Global Catholic Radio Network. A happy Memorial Day to you today. And today is also an awesome day in the life of the church. You know, it is the Feast of Mary, Mother of the Church. This is a new, it's not a feast, it's a memorial today, which falls on the Monday after Pentecost, which is something that was instituted in the life of the church a few years back, which I am truly grateful for. That's one of the awesome titles of Mary as Mother of the Church. And so we'll be talking about our Blessed Mother as Mother of the Church today on Beacon of Truth. And hopefully you're having a wonderful time with your family today. And of course, we'd love to hear from you. Send us an email today, beacon@ewtn.com. You know, I always love Pentecost, you know, coming of the Holy Spirit. And often you hear people say that we need a new falling of the Holy Spirit. We need a new outpouring of the Holy Spirit. And that may be true to a certain extent, but I believe that we just need to stir up the flame of the Holy Spirit that's already within our hearts, you know, through baptism and confirmation. And those of us who are ordained in holy orders, those sacraments leave what the catechism calls an indelible mark on the soul. I mean, a mark that can never be removed, that marks us for Christ. You know, and so the Holy Spirit is there. We just have to cooperate with it. So I think what we need to do really is to learn how to cooperate more deeply and intimately with the grace of the Holy Spirit that's already there. And a person that can help us to do that is someone who knows the Holy Spirit more intimately than any of us will ever know the Holy Spirit. That's the Blessed Virgin Mary, Mother of God. And today we celebrate her as Mother of the Church. You know, some beautiful analogies, of course, between Mary being the Blessed Mother, of course, the Mother of Jesus, and also the Mother of the Church. You know, the catechism and the teaching of the church for centuries has taught that the church gives birth to her children at the baptismal font. You know, Jesus says, unless you are born again of water and the Spirit, you know, you can't enter the kingdom of heaven. Yet it's both water and Spirit. So it's not about re-entering the birth canal and being birthed a second time. But it's giving a not a physical birth, but a spiritual birth, a birth unto eternal life through the death and resurrection of our Lord and Savior Jesus Christ. And Mary, as the Mother of Christ, and because we are brothers and sisters in Christ, you know, we get to share Mary as our mother, our spiritual mother, you know, as well. So can't wait to dive into this today. And of course, again, we'd love to hear from you. Send us an email today, beacon@ewtn.com. We'd love to hear thoughts about Mary being the Mother of the Church. You know, and it's unfortunate, although I can see to a certain extent understandable why, especially our non-Catholic brothers and sisters, other Protestant Christians particularly, have an issue with Mary, because it seems that we give so much attention as Catholics to Mary that somehow, at least in their opinion, it overshadows the honor that we give to Jesus. But no, you know, the last words of Mary in the scriptures are, do whatever he tells you. You know, so it's Mary who leads us to Jesus. Mary who's like us. You know, Jesus was God. You know, he's fully God and fully man. Jesus

0: Mary was fully human, although she had obviously a special grace through the redemption of her son. The graces from the cross were given to her at the moment of her conception so that she never sinned. And she was perfect in that sense, but she was still a human being like us. And so the way she cooperated with the Holy Spirit, the way she trusted in God's providence, even through some very difficult and painful moments, I think can serve as a lesson for us. She can be a great example to us of how to persevere, even in the midst of the trials and tribulations that will come in life. And we have the Blessed Mother we can call on for her prayers and support. I believe in my heart that I actually have two moms in heaven now. I have my mom, God willing, that she's there with our Lord, and then our Blessed Mother as well. So I have some very powerful prayer warriors, I know, for me as I continue to live my life and to try to do my best to be continue to be a loyal son of God and a loyal son of the church as well. Well, I know the other loyal sons are those who help bring you this show every day, each and every day. I'm talking about Pedro Quiles and Michael McCall, who help us out on social media, Matt Kabinski, who screens your calls, and of course, our producer, the one and only, ladies and gentlemen, Ace McKay. Ace, how you doing today, my friend?
1: I'm good, man. I was actually thinking about this topic, especially, here we were just a few weeks ago with Mother's Day. How much, even before Jesus gave his life, how much did people interact with Mary in person and feel like they know? Because what does a mother do? She brags about her son, right? I know my mom does that. I've met people that I've never known that knew my mom that say, "I feel like I know you. She talks about you all the time." Can you imagine what those kinds of conversations and people who feel like they had a glimpse of it, or even a feeble understanding just based on his own mother?
0: And I can imagine when people were confused by Jesus's teachings or some of the actions he was doing, that they would say, "Well, what's going on with your kid?" That kind of thing, And now imagine her brag though, like, "Yeah, my son's the son of God."
1: Why wouldn't you?
0: No, but I'm sure that at certain times she was perplexed by the things he was doing. I mean, just because she was in a state of not having original sin doesn't mean that she wasn't confused, or at least puzzled by some of the things he was saying and doing, even though she was familiar with the scriptures and how he had come to fulfill, the new and eternal covenant that God wanted to establish with his people. But still, how God the Father chose to go about that with his son, I'm sure was perplexing and confusing for her at certain times as well. But the big thing is that she trusted God. I think that's the big takeaway for me, is that no matter what was going on, she trusted God. And I think that's the big lesson for each and every one, to do the same thing, following her example, is to just trust God even when it's hard. And that's easy to say, but difficult to do.
1: Well, and I think too, as we learn how perfect Jesus was, I think a lot of times we feel unworthy to try to be Christ-like. Like, well, I'll never be as good as Jesus. So we either don't try, or anytime we fail, we just get down about it. Start with Mary. Like, look to her trust in God and those habits that she formed as she walked through the process from, the beginning through the crucifixion. Like, all of it is a great way for us to see how she lived out her faith. So starting there, you not only get to know Jesus along the way, but then you have an affinity for Mary as well as we celebrate who she was to the whole story.
0: Yeah, I like that analogy that you gave as well. I often hear players, like guitar players like Matteo Mancuso or guys like that, or John Petrucci from Dream Theater. And I'm like, why even play? I mean, I can't play. I'll never sound like that. But it's not that you should give up. It's like, okay, what can I learn from this? Okay, I can't play like that clearly. I mean, that's not my gift. That's not what how why God put me on this earth.

0: with, but he's given appreciation for music. I
1: Yeah.
0: mean, I can play at some level, so what can I glean from that in order to become maybe a better player or become a better musician or appreciate music better? I think the Blessed Mother's like that. What can we learn from her life or her witness that'll draw us closer to Christ?
1: Yeah.
0: We can't be her, we can't be Jesus, but again, her whole thing is to help us draw us closer to him. So I think the meditation today, I think, is what can we learn from Mary that'll bring us closer to Jesus?
1: Well, and also too, how many times do you hear the ones that are looked up to and they go, "Yeah, I played that show, wasn't my best." Like, even they recognize that they're flawed and that they have things to learn. So even when you feel like you've achieved some level of faith, don't stop learning.
0: Yeah, no, absolutely. Absolutely. I remember even, I think I was watching something about Michael Jordan. He was doing shots,
1: Yeah.
0: taking, and it hit the rim. He goes, nope, got to do it again because it didn't go like in without hitting the rim. Like, wow, like over and over again until he quote unquote got it right.
1: Yeah.
0: All right. Mary, Mother of the Church, that's our topic today on Beacon of Truth. Would love to hear from you. Send us an email, beacon@ewtn.com.
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3: Christ is the answer, with Father John Ricardo.
4: John 6, verses 48 to 58. Jesus says, "I am the bread of life. Your fathers ate the manna in the wilderness, and they died. This is the bread," meaning me. "This is the bread which comes down from heaven, that a man may eat of it and never die. I am the living bread which came down from heaven. If anyone eats of this bread, he will live forever. And the bread which I shall give for the life of the world is my flesh." At which the Jews disputed among themselves, saying, "How can this man give us his flesh to eat?" They're scandalized by this. How is it that we're not? How is it that we just hear this and go, "Oh yeah, I know that passage"? They're just outraged and at least perplexed. Sane people, inspired teachers, wise men, prophets don't say things like this.
1: Bring back the 80s.
0: Yeah, there you go. Yeah. And that in the beginning there with the guitar style, I was thinking like The Cure,
1: Oh, yeah.
0: That sounded like back in the 80s for sure.
1: Yeah,
0: that's good stuff.
1: As my son's been learning, I've been pointing him to early Cure stuff for just the simplicity of, 3 and 4 chord songs so he doesn't feel overwhelmed.
0: Yeah, that's good.
1: He's like, he goes, I hear it, especially the bass lines, because a lot of times the bass line doesn't really move very much.
0: Yeah, true. It's a great feel in those songs, though. Again, very, very simple, not very complicated, but catchy. It had its own charm to it.
1: Sure.
0: Back in those days. And it brings back some great memories for me of college. As soon as I hear that kind of stuff, I'm like, think back of my days when I was young and foolish.
1: Weren't we
0: now
1: all?
0: Now I'm old and foolish.
1: Yeah, that's right. Just swapping. It's the crow's feet.
0: Yeah. Oh, that's funny. I remember our band, we kind of had a rivalry with another band on campus. And that band played like this kind of stuff and REM and, that kind of stuff. We played like funk, R&B, that kind of stuff. And, we kind of really diametrically opposed to each other. And it even became like a competition who was the most popular band on campus. And I remember one show, one of the songs that they played was Superman by REM, which is very popular back in the day. And so we started off our set by kind of playing Superman, but in a mocking kind of way.
1: Right.
0: You know, like, Because I started.

0: Dun, dun, dun, dun, dun, dun, dun, dun, dun, and that guitar riff in the beginning of Superman. And I am Superman. We sang it like flat on purpose, out of tune, you know, just to kind of, and I could do anything. And then it was just like, we just like this big like mess. And then Leroy, our lead singer, went, shut up already. Boom, boom, boom. It's a house quake. It's like people went nuts.
1: Nice.
0: Oh, that was so cool.
1: Bands can coexist. It is
0: possible.
1: Yeah,
0: yeah, yeah. Again, young,
1: yep.
0: stupid, you know, that kind of thing. But
1: Yep.
0: but it was also kind of fun, I
1: Right.
0: have to admit.
1: I get it.
0: I'm Deacon Harold Burke Sivers, listening to Beacon of Truth. And today we're celebrating the wonderful memorial of Mary, Mother of the Church, which is now celebrated on the Monday after Pentecost. A great way to remember our Blessed Mother as Mother of Jesus, but also the mother of each one of us, because in a sense, the church gives birth to her members at the baptismal font. You know, it's just Jesus, as Mary gave birth to her son Jesus, because we are brothers and sisters in Christ. You know, we also share Mary, in a sense, as our adoptive mother and mother of the church as well. So would love to hear from you today. Send us an email, beacon@ewtn.com.
1: Of course, as we talk about Mary today, another mother that's very close to our hearts is Mother Angelica. 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
0: All right, my friends, it's now time for the Soulful Psalms segment of Beacon of Truth. The Soulful Psalms, we take one of the psalms that we hear in every holy sacrifice of the Mass, and we connect that psalm to the daily Mass readings. And today, of course, being the memorial of the Blessed Virgin Mary, Mother of the Church, we have some special readings for today. The first one is from Genesis chapter 3, which talks about the fall. Again, why Jesus had to come in the first place. We also have an alternate reading also from Acts of the Apostles, right at the beginning of Acts of the Apostles. We also have the gospel reading from Jesus's crucifixion. Of course, and the Blessed Mother was there, one of the three women who was there at the foot of the cross that's mentioned in the gospels. And this was particularly in John's gospel. And then we have the psalm that ties those readings together, Psalm 87. Now, Psalm 87 is a psalm that's typically prayed, if you look at the Liturgy of the Hours, the Divine Office, that is a psalm that is prayed on every Marian feast and solemnity, is Psalm 87. And Psalm 87 is one of the psalms of the sons of Korah. Remember, Korah rebelled against Moses and Aaron in Numbers chapter 16. It says that the ground opened, and Korah and his family went down alive to Sheol, which is the abode of the dead, and the ground covered them over, and fire from heaven consumed 250 members of the Korahites, and the only ones that survived were the sons of Korah. And these aren't necessarily the biological sons of Korah, but those who chose not to participate in the rebellion, those Korahites. Not only were they superintendents, so the sons of Korah not only became superintendents of the musical guild of the Jewish temple, who either wrote or put music to a number of the psalms, including this one, Psalm 87, they were also caretakers and custodians of the sacred vessels and vestments that were used in the worship of God. And Korah in Hebrew means baldness. All right, and so we have that beautiful psalm tying them together. So the first reading, it's from the book of Genesis chapter 3, and it says, after Adam had eaten of the tree, the Lord God called to him and asked him, where are you? All right, so now this is the fall, and notice that, and right before this we saw that the first thing that they noticed after the fall was that they were naked, and it wasn't till they both ate of the tree that they both fell. So it wasn't like she ate And then she somehow enticed him to eat as well, because he was there and his job was to serve, protect, and defend her. He didn't do that, and that's how sin came into the world. He didn't live up

to his responsibility to serve, protect, and defend the heart of love. And so she was enticed by the fact that the thought that she could become like God, her husband should have stood there and defended her, didn't happen. And so, and when he ate, that's when they both fell. Wasn't till they both ate that they both fell. Why? Because they were one flesh, as we saw earlier in Genesis chapter 2. So now they hid themselves. Why? Because now they're naked. They no longer see each other the way God sees them. They're no longer looking at each other through God's eyes. They're now seeing each other's nakedness and realizing that there's a tendency to look at each other and to treat each other as objects instead of seeing God's glory in each other. And so they said, I was afraid because I was naked, so I hid myself. And then God says, "Who told you were naked? That what when I, oh no, wait a minute, you ate a fruit of the tree. What happened? I thought we talked about this." And what does he do? He blames her. So again, big lesson for us here. Instead of stepping up and taking responsibility for your actions and decisions, what does he do? He immediately blames her. It's her fault. And then, of course, the woman, following the example of her husband, blames the snake. So now God turns to the snake, who he knows, of course, is the devil, who was, we saw in Revelation 19, he was the one who was cast down from heaven during his battle with Michael and the other archangels. He said if the Revelation 19 is very clear, he was cast down to earth, so that's why he's in the garden in the first place. And so, and now the word serpent, by the way, in Hebrew is Nahash, and Nahash is means monster. It's also translated in other places in the scriptures as Leviathan. So it's not a little garden snake that sometimes you see in medieval art. This was a monster, and this is the monster that was trying to do what? Destroy covenant relationship with God by attacking and destroying the family, and that is exactly what's going on today. Satan's doing exactly the same thing. Maybe not as a Nahash, like a physical creature, but he's doing it through moral relativism, through subjective individualism, where it's all about me. I have to do what's best for me. It's not about covenant, where it's just a vowed exchange of lives, where your main concern is for the good of the other. What's best for the other? How can I be a gift? How can I make a gift of myself to someone else? How can I pour out my life for someone? That's what it's all about. But that was lost during the fall. And so humanity is turned in on itself. And we still see that selfishness within our culture and society today. And so God exacts the temporal, exacts the punishment for Satan. He says that you shall be banned from all the other animals. On your belly you shall crawl, dirt you shall eat all the days of your life. And then we have the famous proclamation, Genesis 3:15, often called the Proto-Evangelium or the first gospel. So God says to the snake, "I will put enmity," that's ebal in Hebrew, which actually means hatred. And so I think that the translators thought that was too harsh of a word to use. And so they used enmity, which means opposition to. "I will put enmity between you and the woman, between your offspring and hers." And or it's translated in from the Hebrew, your offspring is seed, hedah, which is a feminine noun in Hebrew, which means seed. It's definitely the referring to the woman's seed, the seed of the woman. And this is one of the ways that we know here that this woman is the Blessed Virgin Mary and not Eve. You would think it would be Eve because she's the only woman even at, mentioned at this time. So of course you think, well, between you and the woman, of course that's Eve. Well, no, it's actually pointing to the Blessed Virgin Mary. So what are some clues for me? Well, first of all, it says the punishment involves two people. Right, there are three people there. There's this the serpent.

0: house. And so I was upstairs, I heard a crash, and I came down, and the lamp by the television had fallen over and broken on the ground, which we never replaced, by the way. And there were a ball on the ground. There were the twins, and I said, "Who did it?" And they're pointing at each other, right? And so, so if the punishment involves two people, they should be talking to both of them. And of course, the woman here is the same woman at the wedding feast of Cana and at the foot of the cross as well. All right, Mary, Mother of the Church, that's our topic today. Would love to hear from you. Send us an email, beacon@ewtn.com.
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0: So Psalm 89, it starts off in verse 2. I will sing forever of your mercies, O Lord. The previous translation of the Grail Psalm said, I will sing forever of your love. But the Jewish word there is hesed, which means merciful love. So when this version was translated, instead of putting love, they put mercies, or sometimes they put merciful love, but know that it's the merciful love of God, right? So I will sing forever of your merciful love, of your mercies, O Lord. Through all ages, my mouth will proclaim your fidelity. So I love the way this starts off. Forever, I'm going to sing of the Lord's merciful love through all ages.
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0: keeping that 80s theme going for sure.
1: If things that were once old become new again, we're just trying to push it a little bit. Bring it back a little bit.
0: Yeah, sounds like the Eurythmics kind of a vibe there for sure. Yeah.
1: There were a lot of those great songs like that that just had the big, like it just caught you. Because again, synthesizer was new at the time.
0: Yep. And for me, the big synthesizer group was Kraftwerk. I those German guys, you know, very interesting. No lyrics. It's just, you know, the way they put the synth sounds together. Oh, no, there were some lyrics, but like Tour de France, something like that, or Pocket Calculator, but just very simple kind of lyrics. And I remember once they played Saturday Night Live. And I usually didn't watch Saturday Night Live a whole lot, but when a great musical guest was on, I would try to stay up to watch.
1: Sure.
0: And because I often had to serve mass the next day in the morning. So, and I remember watching Kraftwerk, and it was just like, I want to see them. It's like these massive synthesizers and just them playing. It wasn't really very exciting, but I was just glad to see them because I rarely see them in concert, you know?
1: Yeah.
0: So that was kind of cool.
1: Well, and that's the cool thing I love about the MTV generation is if you had a video, MTV was likely to play it in the early days because it was so limited in content. So in a day and age where radio had dominated who was the hit makers, that pendulum shifted because if there was a visual, it immediately became important to radio because radio wanted to emulate what was happening on MTV because that's where everybody's interests were.
0: Yeah. Yeah, I think some of my favorite videos were when they were playing live.
1: Yeah.
0: You know, I think when they try to, because when we talked about this before, is when you listen to a song

0: you know, you form kind of your own image in your mind.
1: Sure.
0: And then when you see a video, you know, it kind of destroys that image that you created in your mind about that song, because now you're basically being told this is the vision for the song.
1: Sure.
0: You know, so I like more the live videos myself rather than the kind of artsy, more creative or fanciful kind of videos.
1: Yeah, because songs already have enough of a creative niche that you're like, what does this lyric mean? What are they trying to say? And then you add a visual and you're like, well, that only makes it harder to figure out.
0: Yeah. I just like when they just leave room for the person listening to the song. And I think that's how you make a personal attachment with a song, because it could speak to something that's going on in your life at a particular time. I remember I hear songs now and I'm immediately drawn back to the times and places that that song reminded me of.
1: Sure.
0: You know, whether it's like, and I talked about this before, the crush I had on this girl in seventh grade. And whenever I hear Weekend in New England, I'm like in seventh grade again, you know, or like we talked about, like Superman by R.E.M. I'm back remembering back in the days of college.
1: And, sure.
0: You know, or listening to Queen, I just remember just thinking how I'd never heard anything, you know, like that, those harmonies. I don't know why I remember this particularly. I was sitting at the window in our living room. I must have been about 10 or 11 years old. And the only Queen I had heard up at that point was the stuff on the radio. But I remember hearing, I think it was Bohemian Rhapsody or something like that. And I said, I have to get this whole album. So I remember, getting the records, you know, for a penny, whatever. And I remember I got Night at the Opera. And I remember sitting at the window, because that's where our hi-fi system was at that time, and putting the needle on the record and just listening to that all the way through. And of course, flipping it to side two, you know. But just like, just being completely enamored with that. And just with Brian May's guitar parts and the harmonies, it's just like, it just drew me in. And I remember where I was and what I was feeling when I first heard that album. And that's something that a video can't replace.
1: Yeah.
0: You know?
1: So true.
0: Yeah. I'm Deacon Harold Burke Sivers, listening to Beacon of Truth. And today is a memorial of the Blessed Virgin Mary, Mother of the Church. This was a memorial that was added a few years back. And so grateful for that, because, you know, we celebrate Mary under many of her titles in the church. But I love the fact that this great celebration of Mary comes after Pentecost, you know. And so we celebrated yesterday the power of the Holy Spirit coming into the life of the church. And today we celebrate Mary as Mother of the Church. And again, the analogy, of course, is the baptismal font, you know, gives birth to the children, to Christ's brothers and sisters, and Mary is the mother of Christ, therefore the mother also of the church. And actually, we see that in Revelation 12, in 12 chapter 1. The woman with the crown of 12 stars on her head, the moon under her feet, clothed with the sun, that's Mary. And some say, well, that's an analogy for the church. Well, yeah, and Mary is part of that analogy, and so she's also mother of the church as well. Of course, we'd love to hear from you today. Send us an email, beacon@ewtn.com.
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0: All right, my friends, Mary, Mother of the Church, is what we're talking about today on this. Well, technically, it's a memorial. Sometimes we just say feast, you know, not using the technical language of an actual feast day, you know. But it's a memorial of the Blessed Virgin Mary, Mother of the Church. And of course, we'd love to hear from you today. 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Now, I mentioned earlier before that some of our non-Catholic brothers and sisters would have an issue with Mary.

because it again, it seems that we give her so much attention, and some even think even more than Jesus. We emphasize Mary so much that Jesus is lost in the conversation. And but we know, I mean, Catholics are people of the Word of God. We're people of the Bible, and we know that that Saint Paul teaches there's only one God. There's only one mediator between God and men, and that man is Jesus Christ, who gave himself for the redemption of all. We know that, and we believe that. We've always believed that. There's only one mediator between God and man, as the man Jesus Christ. And in fact, Jesus Christ says himself, right after he says in John 14, 6, "I am the way, the truth, and the life," he says, "No one comes to the Father except through me." So St. Paul is absolutely correct, stating in his way the words of Jesus. No one comes to the Father except through me. There's only one mediator between God and man. It's the man Jesus Christ. Amen. We affirm that as Catholics. So what is this idea with Mary then? If there's only one mediator, think of it like this. If you had a child that was sick, say maybe even hospitalized, would you ask me to pray for your child? And say to Deacon Howard, would you please pray for my daughter or my son? That they're really sick and they're in the hospital, and I'm storming heaven. I'm asking people for their prayers. And what if I reply to you, well, why are you asking me to pray? There's only one mediator between God and man, and that's the man Jesus Christ. Pray straight to Jesus. Don't ask me to pray. Pray to straight. Now, no, who would do that? No one would do that, right? I mean, why are you even, if there's only one mediator, Jesus Christ, why are you even asking other people for prayers? Right? I mean, well, that's because we're all part of the body of Christ. We are brothers and sisters in Christ. So our prayers can be efficacious. Our prayers can be offerings to God. The sacrifices that we make and the fasting, those are offering to God with our prayers. So of course you would ask me to pray, and of course I would be glad to pray for not only for your daughter, but for you and your family as well, who are going through this difficult time. Why? We're part of the church that are on earth. That's why we can say we're sons and daughters of the Blessed Mother, adopted sons and daughters of the Blessed Mother. And since Mary's the mother of the church gives birth through the baptismal font, we can call ourselves sons and daughters, and because we're brothers with Christ. And so just like we would ask, like you ask me for prayers, we ask our Blessed Mother for prayers. And well, she can't hear us because she's dead. Well, wait a minute. If she's in heaven, where we all hope to be one day, in order to get there, you have to die, right? I mean, so, and yes, they're dead physically, but I mean, but then again, Mary has her body, right? She's assumed body and soul to heaven. So Mary is in a state that we all, God willing, will be, and we will get our bodies back at the end of the time, at the end of the world, where Jesus comes back and hands over his kingdom to his Father. He says that's when he separate the sheep from the goats. They sift the wheat from the chaff, in that final judgment. If you're in purgatory or if you're in heaven, then you're already set. But there's that particular judgment at the moment of your death, and there's the final judgment at the end of the world. And so we ask our Blessed Mother for her prayers, just like we would ask you would ask me to pray, because those that are in heaven, or as the priest says at Mass, those have gone before us, marked with the sign of faith, which is baptism. They're in a sense are more alive than we are, because they're closer to God. And some of them, the ones that are in heaven, the saints that are in heaven, are living in his presence. And we mean saints, not just the canonized saints, but anybody who is with God, enjoying the beatific vision, enjoying the vision of God face to face in heaven, they are saints. So that includes, of course, the canonized saints and all those people the church has not officially recognized but are living with God. And so, and because in a sense they're more alive than we are, then we can ask for their prayers. So we have the church militant, which is church on earth,

the church suffering, which is the church in purgatory, and the church triumphant, which are those who are in heaven. And again, we ask those in heaven for our prayers since they're closer to God. And of course, the one we'd ask the most, the greatest intercessor, would be the Blessed Mother. Not mediary, but intercessor, right? That's an important distinction there, right? So again, Jesus says, no one comes to the Father except through me. And the words of St. Paul, only one mediator between God and man, that's Jesus Christ. Mary cooperates with the will of her son. She fully cooperates with the graces that she was given to help bring us closer to him. So of course we'd ask for her prayers and intercession for anything that's going on in our life. You know, when I go for my walk every day, and I have the Pray the Rosary, and I have other Marian prayers and devotions that I pray as well. You know, and that's the way I start my walk off before I start, you know, either contemplating my day, or listening to music. You know, I always spend that time trying to unite my heart with the heart of the Blessed Mother. You know, and so Mary has a maternal life with each and every one of us. Any graces that Mary may share with us, it flows from the superabundance of the merits of Christ on the cross, right? And anything that she does rests in the mediation of Christ, right? So it's everything that Mary does is because of Christ. You know, not that she's doing it on her own, but she's doing it in cooperation with the will and the mediation of her son. And everything draws its life and power from Jesus, right? So that's important for us to remember. So in no way does Mary's intercession or our prayers to her impede anything that Christ is trying to do with us. He's not in competition with her son, not at all. You know, but again, everything that she does is designed to draw us into a deeper union and relationship with Christ, because she's the archetype and model of the church, and also of I think the quintessential example of how to say yes to God and cooperate with his spirit in our lives. So we can, you know, Jesus says, I came to give you life and life to the full, or I come to give you life abundantly, you know, and I think that's important for us to remember that this abundant life, a richer share of the abundant life, can also be given to us through the intercession, the prayers of the Blessed Virgin Mary. You know, Mary was the one who conceived our Lord. She gave birth to him and nourished him, you know, with her own body. And of course, Jesus would again nourish us with his own body, blood, soul, divinity, and the most blessed sacrament of the Eucharist, and continues to do so, you know. She presented him in the temple along with her husband Joseph, you know, with Simeon, you know, making the prediction along with the prophetess Anna, who was there as well. She was united with him. She accompanied him on his missionary journeys as he was preaching all throughout Galilee and Samaria and other places as well. She was there at the foot of the cross when he was going through the most terrifying and agonizing moments of his life, you know, where he literally gave up his life for us. He was the Lamb of God who took away the sins of the world, and she was there, and she was you know, in a sense representing all of us there at that foot of the cross as well. So she is our mother in the order of grace, right? In the order of grace and in faith. You know, and so we were, because of the special relationship that she had with her son, in cooperating with the grace of the Holy Spirit, and because she was also conceived without sin, she was taken up to heaven, body and soul. Again, this is something that is particular to Mary at the moment of her death, but that we will all experience, God willing, at the end of our lives. We get our bodies back, so we will get

new bodies as we celebrate life with a new heaven and a new earth, as promised us in the book of Revelation, for those whose names are written in the book of life. Right? And remember that song, When the Saints Go Marching In, I want to be in that number. When the saints come marching in, that's a be actually, it's a wonderful song, but also a beautiful reminder of the reality that when Christ comes back at the end of the world, we need to be, we're going to be sifted, like again, like the wheat and the chaff, separate the sheep from the goats, so we need to be prepared now, and I think Mary can be that helper, that witness, that example, that help again, that draws us always closer to her son. Now I know that fairly recently there was a document that came out from the Vatican that discouraged the use of the typical titles that we give to Mary when she cooperates with the grace of her son, as advocate, as mediatrix, as adjudicatrix, as auxiliatrix, and all these other titles, because they found it could be confusing to some people. As we continue to talk with our, especially our Protestant brothers and sisters about the Blessed Mother, it could seem that we're putting Mary at the same level of Jesus, but that's not true at all. So if we say she's the co-redemptrix, for example, like, wait a minute, you're saying she's co-redeemer, she's equal in redemption with Christ? No, that's not what we're saying at all. For example, I'm on planes all the time, right? You have a pilot who sits in that left seat, and you have the co-pilot who assists the pilot who sits in the right seat. Now, the co-pilot is not the pilot. The pilot is the one that's in charge of the plane, right? But the co-pilot assists the pilot in getting us safely to our destination, right? So the same thing is true with the Blessed Mother. She's not the Redeemer. Christ alone is the Redeemer. But if we say co-redemption, co-redeemer, she assists and cooperates with Christ, just like the co-pilot assists and cooperates with the pilot. He's not the pilot, but he assists and cooperates with the pilot. That's what we mean when we say co. It means with, not at the same level. But again, because these things can sometimes sound confusing, especially when you unite those with the different devotions that we see with the Blessed Mother, like the May crowning that we had earlier this month. Especially on the 13th, when we celebrate Our Lady of Fatima, there was typically a May crowning, and some we see that, or people see statues of Mary, and she's got flowers all around. I mean, if you don't really understand, our devotion to the Blessed Mother, you would think that that does look a lot like, like what are you guys doing? You're putting Mary at the same level of Jesus and that kind of thing. I mean, it could seem like that appearance wise, but that's not what's going on at all. And so the church has now discouraged us, not discouraged devotion to Mary. I'm sure some people felt that when it discouraged us from using those titles for her, but I think at least they're trying to eliminate some confusion that those titles might bring. Again, I think this is an effort to try to bring people to a deeper understanding of why we hold the Blessed Virgin Mary in high esteem. Again, we don't we honor Mary, but we don't worship Mary. That very, very important distinction here. And so again, we're celebrating today Mary as Mother of the Church. I'm Deacon Harold Burke Sivers, listening to Beacon of Truth, and today we're celebrating a fairly new memorial in the church, the memorial of the Blessed Virgin Mary, Mother of the Church, which now falls on the Monday after Pentecost Sunday, which I think is awesome because we talked about Pentecost on Word of God Wednesday.
last week.

0: So we, you know, we said already a lot about Pentecost and the coming of the Holy Spirit. And so we see now this Holy Spirit in a very powerful way through the intercession of the Blessed Virgin Mary, right? Who's also the mother of each and every one of us, as well, because again, we share in that union with her son. So the church, receives the word of God in faith, becomes herself a mother, right? We're talking about the church now. So the church is, a fact, it's always referred to as feminine, you know? And so, the church receives the word of God in faith and herself becomes a mother by her preaching. She brings forth new life, new and immortal life for her, of the sons and daughters who are born to her in the fount of baptism, conceived in the Holy Spirit and born of God. Right, so I love this idea of the church in the sense of being a mother pregnant with God's word and pregnant through the Eucharist, which is the body of Christ, you know, and the church in a sense gives us that gift and it nourishes us and strengthens us, you know, like a child in the womb and then gives birth to us, and then just like a child that has to learn how to walk, we're sent forth out of the church, the physical church, to be Eucharist to the world, to witness the power of God's love, to ev anyone that we come into contact with, and not be embarrassed or ashamed of our faith, even if that means s temporary separation from those that we love. Right? Jesus says, "You think I've come to bring peace? I've come to bring the sword." You know, mother against daughter, father against son, that whole thing. Because the truth sometimes divides, but the church is not trying to be a catalyst of division. It's certainly the domicile or the home of truth. Because remember, truth is Jesus Christ, the way, the truth, and the life. So the church, in her wisdom here, very much sees Mary as the mother, as the archetype of the church being a mother herself.
1: Yeah, and think about when, like, we get together as a family. Mom oftentimes is orchestrating that gathering, the food, the preparation, where we're going to be, how long we're going to be there, what we're going to do while we're there. So why wouldn't we just have that same orchestration by Mary and then have an understanding of why we're there and start with our faith in that entry point?
0: Yeah, I love that. That's really good. And I think that really helps us to put Mary in the proper perspective as well. You know, like I was saying earlier. So yeah, so go out and enjoy this wonderful celebration today, as we also celebrate Memorial Day today as well, this particular year. All right, my friends, we're going to continue our series For Your Marriage, talking about family commitment. Now, remember, you can stream today's show by visiting Podcast Central at ewtn.com/radio. And I hope that you have a wonderful Memorial Day, that you're celebrating this day with you and your family. Be safe. And until we're together again, my friends, may Almighty God bless you, keep you, and protect you through the intercession of the Blessed Virgin Mary, the Father, and the Son, and the Holy Spirit. Amen.
2: The mystery of the Trinity is the deepest mystery. Revealed to us by Jesus, it is the only way we can come to understand God as eternal love. It's the very heart of God's mercy. As we praise the three in one, we grow in love. We learn to love as He loves. Find out more next on Breaking the Bread. We often begin Mass with the prayer from this Sunday's epistle. The grace of the Lord Jesus Christ and the love of God and the fellowship of the Holy Spirit be with all of you. We praise the God who has revealed Himself as a Trinity, a communion of persons. Communion with the Trinity is the goal of our worship and the purpose of the salvation history that begins in the Bible and continues in the Eucharist and the sacraments of the Church. We see the beginning of God's self-revelation in this week's first reading as He passes before Moses and cries out His holy name, "I will be gracious and show mercy." Israel had sinned in worshiping the golden calf, but God

0: does not condemn them to perish. Instead, he proclaims his mercy and faithfulness to his covenant. God loved Israel as his firstborn son among the nations. Through Israel, heirs of his covenant with Abraham, God planned to reveal himself as the father of all nations. The memory of God's covenant testing of Abraham and Abraham's faithful obedience lies behind this week's gospel. In commanding Abraham to offer his only beloved son, God was preparing us for the fullest possible revelation of his love for the world. As Abraham was willing to offer Isaac, so God did not spare his only beloved son, but handed him over for us all. In this, he revealed what was only disclosed partially to Moses, that his kindness continues for 1,000 generations, that he forgives our sin and takes us back as his very own. Jesus humbled himself to die in obedience to his Father's will. And for this, the Spirit of God raised him from the dead and gave him the name above every name. This is the week we glorify in this week's responsorial psalm, the name of our Lord, the God who is love. This is Scott Hahn for Breaking the Bread.
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2: Prayer has been so powerful in my communication with God, understanding the church better, most importantly, understanding the Lord better, and myself better. I heard it said once that God answers knee-mail, as in K-N-E-E. Prayer is powerful. One of the favorite things I love to do when it comes to prayer is to ask for the intercession of the great saints. Try it sometime. You'll be very, very impressed and surprised by the amazing power of prayer.
3: This is Father Matthew Mary with the Franciscan Missionaries of the Eternal Word. Please join me in a prayer for a greater respect for human dignity. In the name of the Father, and of the Son, and of the Holy Spirit. Amen. Heavenly Father, we praise and thank you for creating man and woman in your own image and likeness, and for bestowing upon humanity a dignity that is distinct from the rest of creation. We pray for an end to all attacks against human life and dignity, including abortion, euthanasia, the death penalty, and any laws or societal conditions that oppress the poor, the immigrant, and the widow, and to recognize the image of God in them. We ask all this through our Lord Jesus Christ, your Son, who lives and reigns with you in the unity of the Holy Spirit, God forever and ever. Amen. In the name of the Father, and of the Son, and of the Holy Spirit. Amen.
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6: 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Eye on AI. Pope Leo XIV releases his highly anticipated letter on human dignity and artificial intelligence. We have analysis from author Charles Camosi. Yes or no question. In Malta, pro-lifers make an interesting request of lawmakers ahead of the country's general election. Plus, look away from the screen. Church leaders in Minnesota react to a bipartisan measure about children and social media.

Pope Leo XIV issues a global warning about the anti-human vision in artificial intelligence. In the first encyclical of his pontificate, the Holy Father calls for a safeguarding of the human person amid the rise of AI. The Holy Father signed the encyclical last week. In it, he calls

0: for artificial intelligence to respect human dignity and serve the common good. The letter also covers a wide range of issues, including how AI would impact education, the economy, and more. Pope Leo made a number of cultural references, including to Beethoven and the movie Schindler's List. For more, we turn to Charles Camosi, award-winning author and professor of moral theology and bioethics at the Catholic University of America. Charles, it's great to have you back. Now, you've been grappling with this question of artificial intelligence for quite some time. What are your thoughts on the Holy Father's encyclical Magnifica Humanitas on safeguarding the human person in the time of artificial intelligence? Was there anything in particular that struck out to you or that surprised you?
1: Yes, so many things. I've been anticipating this, as so many of us have, I think, since the time the Holy Father was elected, because his choice of Leo the 14th, as you know, harkens back to his predecessor, Leo the 13th, who was responding to a similarly dramatic industrial technical revolution in the late 19th century, 1891. He wrote Rerum Novarum responding to that, and that launched a multi-decade approach to try to help workers, help labor, help a whole culture, a whole world respond to a industrial technical revolution. And the one we're about to enter here, or in some ways we're in the middle of, or at least the early stages of, I think, with AI, is very similar. So this has very clearly been in the works for a long time from the Holy Father, and many of us have anticipated this. Do I find things surprising about this? In some ways, yes. In some ways, no. I guess I'm surprised the Holy Father showed up. This is the first time this has happened at a press conference like this, and that indicates, I think, something about just how dramatic the moment is for him. He felt like he had to show up for the first time of any pope to do this. And he invited, frankly, somebody surprising. He invited Christopher Ola, who's a co-founder of Anthropic, to be on the dais with him, even though they have very serious disagreements about all sorts of things. But the need to cooperate with major AI companies like Anthropic underscore again just how important this moment is.
0: That's amazing. Now, in an article for America Magazine, you said in part that AI is raising questions that only religion can answer. Can you expand upon this?
1: Yeah, I don't know about you, but I've been surprised by just how many secular media members, how many secular tech folks, even just regular folks who say, hey, I deconverted from Catholicism a long time ago, but I can't wait to read this encyclical. Even using the word encyclical in a Twitter context seems like not on brand for a lot of these folks. But here we are, right? Here's a moment to say, like, for people who are saying, like, I am freaked out by this. This is giving me vertigo. It's giving me sleepless nights. I don't know about my job, my children's futures. The future of humanity may be up for grabs. There are plenty of people who think this is the kind of thing that will just sort of, you know, transhuman ourselves into computers, or like humanity will be considered less than these machines in various ways. The encyclical, in fact, takes those arguments on directly in a couple of paragraphs on transhumanism and what's called post-humanism. So these are very real phenomena, very real concerns. And people are looking to faith. People are looking to the church. People are looking to spiritual and philosophical answers to these questions. And that's, again, why it's so important that the church can be able to say we have this huge social tradition. About a third of the encyclical is, in fact, just reviewing the church's social tradition since 1891, saying we have thought about these questions for a very long time. Now, there are new questions here with AI, obviously. So I at least think that these sort of the interest level. I mean, I got stuff, interest from Politico, New York Times, Washington Post, The Atlantic. These are not places that normally are interested in what I have to say as a Catholic moral theologian, but they are interested in covering these issues, I think, precisely for the reasons I just said.
0: That's incredible. Now, another thing that you've talked on has been how artificial intelligence could lead to a new kind of public square. What do you mean by this?
1: Well, I think so many of us, especially those of us that have been fighting the pro-life battle for so long, have been frustrated by the fact, or at least I'll speak for myself here, I have been frustrated by the fact that I've almost always had to check, or at least there have been significant pressure for me to check my religious faith at the door, or to translate it into a philosophical idiom, or have some kind of least common denominator reference to an idea that maybe I share in common with an atheist and a Buddhist too, but really doesn't reflect the fullness of what I believe in my faith. And And in some cases, that's okay and even appropriate. But in other cases, you really have to water down what it is you believe, right? And I wrote a book called Losing Our Dignity, How Secularized Medicine Undermines Fundamental Human Equality. And the central argument in that book is, hey, the basis for fundamental human equality

0: is the Imago Dei. It is a hardcore, explicit theological perspective. And one of the things that so in the debate over abortion, the debate about how to change the Supreme Court or how to make new laws, we basically have to do that. It sounds like, in most cases, it sounds like. I don't know about you, but I feel like this debate related to what you just asked me about has sort of changed the game when it comes to that. There are people that want theology. There are people that want religious answers. They don't want us to translate our theology out into a philosophical idiom that really doesn't describe what it is we actually believe about spiritual realities and about the human being, about God's creation, and about the proper relationship between humanity and technology. They want us to say, hey, the Bible has things to say about this. Let's talk about the Tower of Babel versus the prophet Nehemiah rebuilding Jerusalem, which is the sort of idiom that runs throughout the whole encyclical. Let's rebuild Jerusalem. Let's not try in a godless way to be greater than God. I just love the fact that there are so many people that are interested in these questions. And I love the fact that I feel confident. I hope many of us feel confident speaking theological truths to people and not feeling the need to water them down.
1: Amen. And so kind of on this note, what do you think comes next? Like, what practical developments are you expecting to come from the Holy Father's encyclical?
0: Well, I'm very excited, actually, again, despite the differences. Some people think that there's like some formal partnership between Anthropic and the Vatican. I see the memes out there already trying to go for this. That's not what's happening. But there is a kind of partnership in the way that Anthropic and other companies feel like they have to win. They have to win the race for AI to beat China or beat their competitors like OpenAI or Grok or something. And we need a way to take the energy out of that, because what they and others realize is that competition, which is both commercial, they want to win financially, but they also want to win geopolitically, is really bad, and we're going way too fast. And I think what the church can really step in and do here as a global entity that isn't a nation state, at least in the sense that as a global entity, it's not a nation state, is can step in and say, let's convene, let's partner, let's do what we did with nuclear nonproliferation. Let's do what we did when it comes to slavery. Let's do what we did when it comes to landmines. Let's do what we've done for so long. Let's do what we did in the response to the Industrial Revolution. And let's build a global response to this so that these companies don't feel like they have to have this massive competition, like a fight to the death to see who wins and blow past these stop signs, obvious stop signs. So at least that's what I really hope comes from this, is a global sort of response that the church helps lead.
1: I love that. And then in the last 30 seconds, are there any final thoughts you'd like to leave us with?
0: Don't use AI chatbots. It's not a person. 25% of my students, apparently, according to young people, use AI chatbots as if it's a person. No, don't do it. Don't let your kids do it. Let's have these kind of human conversations as much as we possibly can. An AI chatbot is not a person.
1: Amen. Well, Charles Camozzi, thank you so much for joining us today.
0: My pleasure. Thank you.
1: Church leaders in Minnesota are praising the recent passage of a bipartisan bill that seeks to protect children. State lawmakers joined together to pass the Stop Harms from Addictive Social Media Act. It restricts what critics say are the addictive aspects of social media for children below the age of 15. In a statement, the Minnesota Catholic Conference says the measure, quote, will mean happier kids who are less anxious, less worried, and more focused on the present moment. The bill imposes new requirements on social media platforms earning $1 billion or more in global advertising revenue. It prohibits several features for accounts of children 15 and younger, including infinite scrolling, profile-based feeds, push notifications for new content or likes, and autoplay videos. The bipartisan bill in Minnesota comes amid new concerns from the U.S. Surgeon General about the screen time risks for kids and teens. A Surgeon General's advisory says endless social media scrolling, nonstop texting, and hours of video games can be harmful for kids and teens. Now to Malta, where ahead of upcoming general elections, a pro-life group is demanding the six main political parties answer a simple yes or no regarding their positions on abortion and euthanasia. The Life Network Foundation is making the request. It says every voter has the right to know their party's position before heading to the polls. The group wants a simple yes or no on whether the party would support a change to the nation's strong pro-life laws. Abortion is illegal in the majority Catholic country. The general election is Saturday. We recently spoke with an EWTN contributor based in Europe. For more, we turn to

0: Lawrence Gonsalves, EWTN News contributor based in Lithuania. Brian, tell us more about the Life Network Foundation's campaign. How many of the political parties have responded so far?
1: Thank you, Abigail. It's great to be here. So as of now, as of 26th of May, out of these six major political parties in Malta, four of them have replied to the demands of the Network Foundation on abortion and euthanasia. And this entire campaign was rooted out of a sense of transparency and accountability, because when it comes to politics in Malta, it's not always very clear what exactly the major parties' stances when it comes to abortion and euthanasia and a few other topics. So this entire thing was done focusing on that accountability aspect.
0: That's great. Now, we mentioned abortion is currently illegal in Malta, and the country is roughly 90% Catholic. So why are there fears lawmakers might legalize abortion?
1: So as of now, Malta faces both internal and external pressure, taking into account the general sentiment in the European Union to legalize abortion. But for this current election cycle, euthanasia seems to be the main focus of the debate. Right now, most of the politicians are against abortion. Some of them have been walking the fence, so to speak, but the general consensus is that they're against abortion. But with regards to euthanasia, they are more open to having a referendum on that matter.
0: Okay. And what are the expectations for the general election? Are pro-life parties expected to do well?
1: It's hard to say as of now. So just last month itself, the current government, which is the Labour government, called this a snap election. And the reason they're doing this is out of a position of strength. And so the general consensus as of now is that the Labour Party will win this upcoming election. But there still are some polls that predict the Nationalist Party, which is a bit more aligned with Catholic values, may come up to a certain majority or a close majority that would require a coalition. So it's really a tough race, I would say.
0: I see. Now, we heard that there is a pro-abortion group from the Netherlands that has hidden abortion drugs in areas around Malta, and women can access the location with a simple email. Brian, can you tell us a little bit about this, and what, if anything, is being done?
1: So far, this organization called Women on Waves have been present in Malta for a couple of years now. But in the past 1 year, they have hidden these chemical abortion safes around the country in 15 locations. So how it works is it's essentially a lock. And inside this lock, there's a safe. And once you have the codes, you can open the safe and then you get the chemical abortion regimen. So women just send an email and the organization replies, giving the locations of these abortion safes, so to speak, and the codes to access them. Currently, right now, some pro-life organizations have called on authorities to investigate this group and to put a stop to what they're doing, but this is currently pending. As of now, no direct legal action has been taken.
0: And changing gears a little bit, we know you're also following a story regarding abortion in Sweden. What can you tell us about the Nordic nation and its abortion laws?
1: Sure. So right now, with regard to Sweden and Scandinavia in general, abortion is a settled matter. All the major political parties support abortion, and the conversation is on increasing the length at what point abortion can take place, on getting more funding to abortion facilities. Just a few days ago, actually, the parliament in Sweden, they pushed forth a legislation that would enshrine abortion in the Swedish constitution. But this requires a bit more bill passing to formally become law. Right now, we expect more development on this matter in September of this year. So Sweden will have a general election in September. And if this election goes well and the parties that are in favor of abortion come to power again, they will just need to approve this bill a second time. And now it will be in the constitution and it will be enforced by next year, January of next year.

0: Well, hopefully that won't come through. Brian, thank you so much for being with us today and sharing the latest.
1: Thank you. My pleasure. Have a great day, Abigail.
0: You too. God bless. A new study says the decline in U.S. marriage rates is due to cultural shifts, not the economy. Regardless of the cause, the numbers are shocking. In 1962, more than 90% of Americans were married by ages 30 to 35. In 2025, that number was 55%. We recently spoke with the author of the Catholic Girl Survivor Guide for the Single Years. Emily Simpson Chapman says, for those who want to be married and have not yet found their spouse, the key is to remember God has a plan for your life.
2: Think to remember that God has a plan for you right now. God hasn't forgotten about you. He's not neglecting you. He's using every moment of this present day to prepare you for what he has next. That might be a spouse. It might be some great work of mercy, but it's always him. Like this life, this moment is always preparing you more for him. And so don't treat this season like it's a waiting season. Treat it like it's the only season you may ever have and give your all to it.
0: Simpson Chapman also says being married is wonderful and a vocation, but will not be the end of your problems.
2: The vocation is wonderful. My husband is wonderful, but my husband is not Jesus. So like there's not this great before and after. I love my life. I love my husband. I love my kids. But I'm still me with all of my struggles and bad habits and the temptations. And God is working through this marriage now, just as he was working in my single years then. And so I think just recognizing that the journey and the struggles are going to go on and that there's nothing more important in life than growing in holiness and Christian maturity. And that's like, that's the main focus then. That's the main focus now. Life is still hard. It still has its struggles, but when Jesus is in it, it's always moving towards the right end.
0: Coming up, a Philadelphia story. Pope Leo takes time to deliver a message to graduates of Villanova University, his alma mater.
3: Christ is the answer, with Father John Ricardo.
4: John chapter 11, verses 21 to 26. This is the story of Lazarus. Lazarus has died. Lazarus is one of his best friends. Just before this passage, we hear the news that Martha and Mary send word to Jesus that the one you love is sick. And the next line in the scripture is, now because Jesus loved Martha and Mary and Lazarus, he stayed where he was. His friend's in need. He can heal. They've seen him heal before. And yet somehow, because he loves him, he stays. And Lazarus dies. And then Jesus shows up 3 days later and is greeted by Martha and Mary, who confront him with the words, Lord, if you had been here, my brother would never have died. Rather applicable for many of us in our lives. We ask the Lord to do one thing because we're certain it is what we think is best, when in fact he has something which far surpasses what we ask for. The challenge is, in waiting for that to happen, we go through very trying times, which oftentimes makes us wonder, does he really care?
0: Welcome back to EWTN Pro-Life Weekly. I'm your host, Abigail Galvan. A recent article asks if men are the future of the pro-life movement. Writing on the Substack Rebuilding Civilization, Christopher Keel says men would quickly fight back if a million lives were lost to cartel violence. But men have largely been indifferent to the lives lost to abortion. Keel writes in part, quote, the reason for male indifference can be traced to three major dynamics: the abstract nature of abortion, the power of feminism, and the full witness of the weakness and sinfulness of men. So, how to go from indifference to the future of the pro-life movement? For more on that, we turn to Christopher Keel, author of the Rebuilding Civilization blog on Substack. Christopher, what made you write this story and why now?
5: That's a great question. Well, actually, okay, so my wife is part of a small group that Lila Rose's organization, Live Action, has basically kind of handpicked to train in more of the cultural apologetics on the pro-life movement. And one of the kind of longer discussions that we've been having is how to engage men on the topic of abortion. And so it's just been a gap that she was noticing about 9 months ago. And so I think actually,

0: one of the main things that she's going to be working on is trying to figure out how to activate men in this direction. So it came out of a project that Live Action was doing, and you know, one of the prompts that they gave this group was, what are gaps in the pro-life movement right now? And so really the discussion started out of that kind of genesis, I guess.
1: That's incredible. Now to the article itself, you identify three areas where men are not strong enough in defending the unborn. Can you lay these out briefly for our viewers?
0: Yeah. Well, I think that the womb acts as a natural abstraction to the way that men process evil. I highlight that basically just through the sense that men are predominantly visual. Mm-hmm. And so if you were to take the number of, let's say, children that are murdered annually in America, and you were to actually like show visible bodies to men, you know, I use the example of the southern border, then you would have basically every fighting age man in America down at the southern border trying to figure out like what's going on there. And so I think that the womb abstracts men. I also think the second thing that I say is, I think that the message of feminism has been very damaging towards men, specifically as it relates to no uterus, no opinion. And we could talk further about that. But I think that that message has basically been telling men that the pro-life movement is not your movement. And then I think the third thing is really based on the own internal weaknesses and failures in men right now, which is predominantly sexual. And I think that many men have become accustomed to the avenues, whether it's the morning after pill, the abortion pill, or abortion itself, as all ways to not have to deal with problems in their personal lives that are coming because of sexual promiscuity. So I think that There's a lot of blame to go around, in my opinion, on this issue. But those are kind of the three things that I highlight in the article.
1: Thank you. And can you tell us about your solution to these issues?
0: Well, I think that I think one of the main things that men can do right now is just show up in the movement. Mm-hmm. In this, I basically talk about, I think that we need to ignore the message of feminism. That just because we don't have a uterus doesn't mean that this is not our fight. And mm-hmm. so I think that this starts in a lot of different areas. I think as sons, we need to be raising sons differently. As fathers, we need to be instructing our children differently. You know, and unfortunately, in both the Protestant and Catholic circles, being Protestant or Catholic Christian does not inoculate you from the reality that abortion is really, you know, it's really embedding itself in both groups. And so you would think that that wouldn't be the case, but it's actually not offering the kind of inoculation that you would think. And so I think that the message from the pulpit needs to be stronger on this issue. I think that, you know, whether you're a priest or a pastor, you have to be willing to culturally engage with this conversation. And so I think that's one of the main things that can happen as well. But I really do think that men need to recognize that this is their fight. Mm. Tolkien has this way of talking about evil as, you know, evil predominantly starts happening when people stop showing up in the place where the evil is happening. And so I think one of the main things that men can do is just start to show up in the pro-life cause and in the pro-life movement. I know some are, but I think predominantly if you were to ask a man, it's not really something that they think a lot about. And I think that's a problem.
1: You also point to the example of Burden Nathanson. Can you tell us about him and why you cite him in the article?
0: Yeah. So Bernard Nathanson is one of the main men behind the abortion movement. And so he has done over 5,000 abortions, I think it was, including his own children. And one of the times on one of the abortions, he was looking at an ultrasound and he saw basically the child screaming as he was doing the abortion. And this radically shifted his mind. And I think a lot of this was because he visually saw what was happening. Mm-hmm. You know, especially with men, we're not embodied in the female body in the same way, obviously, that women are. We don't have life in our womb. We don't understand. I think it's really hard for men to conceptualize what this is doing. But as soon as Bernard Nathanson saw that, he became one of the biggest pro-life advocates. And so just seeing the screaming baby in the ultrasound was enough to basically turn him. Which is pretty amazing because he was the one that really encouraged Betty Friedan in the feminist movement to really join the abortion movement. And so this was the combination of these two forces really is what brought abortion and feminism together. And so he was behind both of these things. And so to see him take such a radical shift just on seeing what was happening in the ultrasound is pretty amazing.
1: Now, if people would like to read the article or follow some of your other work, where can they go?
0: It's just my Substack is Christopher Kuehl, KUEHL. It's Rebuilding Civilization.

0: Jesuits, sometimes with open arms, other times with dangerous intent, and the Augustinian values will help them at all times. Pope Leo graduated from Villanova in 1977. That does it for this edition of EWTN Pro-Life Weekly. 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Remember, life is a gift. Your life is a gift. God bless.
1: This is Father Thomas Morrow. The month of May is dedicated to the Blessed Mother. Let us pray. In the name of the Father, and of the Son, and of the Holy Spirit. Amen. Hail Mary, full of grace, the Lord is with thee. Blessed art thou among women, and blessed is the fruit of thy womb, Jesus. Holy Mary, Mother of God, pray for us sinners, now and at the hour of our death. Amen. In the name of the Father, and of the Son, and of the Holy Spirit. Amen.
2: Now, Catechism Wisdom with me, Dr. Ray Guarendi, and Father Larry Richards.
3: Father, let me read to you what the Catechism says about the nature of humans. This is section 1707. Man is divided in himself. Man abused his freedom at the very beginning of history. He succumbed to temptation and did what was evil. He still desires the good, but he is now inclined to evil and subject to error. Modern child development theory says that children basically want to cooperate. That is why we don't really need to be all that strong in disciplining a child. Use a sticker system, set up a win-win scenario, use iMessages instead of you messages, and the child will say, "Oh, Father, thank you for pointing out the good to me. I will most naturally go in that direction." Are you telling me that the Catholic Church says children are bad?
4: Of course not. The church has always been very clear that we're created in God's image and likeness. We are good. But though we are good, we still have concupiscence. You remember what concupiscence is?
3: The will toward doing.
4: Yeah, it's man's tendency to sin. Yeah. But anyway, concupiscence means that we have that tendency within us, even though we've been redeemed and even though that we still have that desire inside of us. And so part of what it is we surrender the grace of God. And so that God can sit there and fix that and put it in the right direction. And so that's something we need to do every day. Now, kids, of course, who haven't learned that, we have to help form them in their conscience.
3: We have to be strong.
4: Be very
3: because their
4: strong.
3: Their bent is away from that.
4: But it's a strengthened love. Once when I was a kid, my dad yelled at me about something. I'll never forget I had to do it. And then he looked at me and he hugged me. And he says, "Larry, I love you very much, but I have to discipline you." That's love. That he loved me enough to challenge me. He loved me enough to discipline me.
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6: 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And that bond is the Holy Spirit, three divine persons in a beautiful communion of love. 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
7: This is Father Bryce Higginbotham. The month of May is dedicated to the Blessed Mother. Let us pray. In the name of the Father, and of the Son, and of the Holy Spirit. Amen. Hail Mary, full of grace, the Lord is with thee. Blessed art thou among women, and blessed is the fruit of thy womb, Jesus. Holy Mary, Mother of God, pray for us sinners, now and at the hour of our death. Amen. In the name of the Father, and of the Son, and of the Holy Spirit. Amen.
8: 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O God, Lord of heaven and earth, you alone have accomplished all we have done. May this first Catholic satellite television network be a tribute to the beauty of your church. May your Son

0: The eternal word be glorified through this great work of your hands. Bless all the programs that will issue forth from its facilities. Just as your word issues forth from you, Lord Father, may that same word touch each heart that listens to this network. Let your spirit work with freedom through every teacher who proclaims your truth in your church. Bestow upon this network the power to inspire men to seek holiness of heart, zeal for the extension of your church, courage to seek after justice and human rights, and patience to endure persecution. May your paternal blessing always rest upon it. Amen.
1: Father Mitch Pacwa discusses the relevance of the Old Testament and the need to study it to understand our own history and culture. The Old Testament Prophets is next on EWTN, Catholic Radio for the Philippines.

Shalom, shalom, shalom. The peace of God be with you. I'm Father Mitch Packwell. And in this program, we're going to continue taking a look at the prophet Isaiah in his fourth and final stage of his career, a time when there's worldwide rebellion, Babylon and Egypt versus Assyria, and everybody's trying to get Hezekiah to join them. And Hezekiah has decided to go and join the people of Egypt in fighting against the Assyrians. And Isaiah's not happy with that at all, because it's not the Lord's way. And we're going to continue looking at his words. So open up your Bible to chapter 30. We're going to finish this chapter up today and then start chapter 31. So in chapter 30, we'll start off with verses 27 to 33. And even though the prophet Isaiah has had many words of woe against Israel, he'll have some more to come too, but he says, if you don't trust in Egypt, but instead turn to the Lord and trust in His salvation, things will work out. So let's see what he says about that salvation that the Lord has in store. He says, behold, the name of Yahweh comes from far away. Now, the name of Yahweh means the presence of the Lord. It's His power, His ability to act. It's not just something that you use for magic or anything like that, but rather it is the very symbol and the very presence of God. You see that in the book of Deuteronomy, where the Lord tells Moses that eventually this people will build a temple, a house for me, where my name will come to dwell. Same idea here. His name is His power. But how is He going to come from far away? Probably from Mount Sinai, some other place far away, or heaven. Okay? He will come with His anger burning and thick lifting up of smoke. And His lips are full of indignation, and His tongue is a devouring fire. So here the Lord is coming with, and He is not in a good mood at all. Okay, when you got fire and smoke coming out of God's mouth, you know that He's not there for a barbecue unless you happen to be one of God's enemies. His breath is an overflowing stream. Now, this changes the image slightly. Okay, it's a stream that'll come to drown you. First, you get fried by the Word of God, and then you get drowned by it and wiped out. And this is interesting that he uses this overflowing stream, because that had been an image earlier in chapter 28, where this overflowing stream symbolized in chapter 28, verse 2 and verse 15, that

overflowing stream symbolized the great big army of Assyria. Now, it is a stream coming from God that will wipe out the Assyrian enemies. They will divide even up to the neck, and it will sift the nations with a sieve of destruction, that the Lord will sift out these people and wipe them away with this overflowing stream. And he'll have a bridle that causes, it's going to be a bridle in their mouths. They're going to be like dumbasses that have a bridle in their mouth that don't know which way to go unless you pull on the bridle. And that's the way that the Lord is going to lead this people of the Assyrians. But then he says in verse 29 to 30, that you Israelites, you shall have a song, as in a night when a feast has been sanctified, and you will have gladness of heart, as when one plays a pipe, that is, a flute or a clarinet. They had little clarinets in those days. They've got some examples of them in museums, as a matter of fact. And you will come to the mountain of Yahweh, to the rock of Israel. Now, the mountain of Yahweh is not Mount Sinai anymore, but in Isaiah's day, it's Mount Zion in Jerusalem, the mount where the temple is built. And there is even an old Jewish tradition where there is a rock right, there is a rock right on top of that mountain, a large one, where they would offer up sacrifices. And it was even believed that that rock was sort of like God's plug. And if you pulled out that rock, like you pull out a cork from a bottle of champagne, for instance, all kinds of chaos and confusion would come out of the ground. So it's like a plug that God has in there, or cork on this champagne of violence, okay? And so they will, all these, you Israelites will come to Yahweh, who is the rock at his mountain, and Yahweh will cause his glorious voice to be heard. And he will show lightning with his arm, and his great anger in the flame of a devouring fire, with a bursting of clouds and a storm of rain and hailstorms. You Israelites will come to the rock. But when Yahweh then speaks in this great storm with lightning and hail and all this stuff coming down all over the place, then the enemies will be destroyed. For through the voice of Yahweh will Assyria be dismayed. Yahweh will speak, and the Assyrians are going to go running away from the Lord. They can't stand to hear God talk. Is it too evil? The rod with which he smote. Now, Assyria is called God's rod. That is God's stick. His paddle. He's going to whip on Israel with Assyria. And even though he was God's tool to punish Judah, nonetheless, they went too far. Now, Assyria has to be punished. And in every place where his staff went, or and where the Lord told him to go, there shall be tambourines and there shall be harps. And in battles, wielding, he will fight them. For a hearth is prepared from a long time ago. For the king it is prepared, deep and large. And there's a lot of wood on it, and the breath of Yahweh, like a stream of brimstone, kindles it. That Yahweh is going to breathe on this big pile of wood, and the Assyrians are going to get eaten up by it. And it probably refers to all the siege works that they made to attack Jerusalem. And now that's going to become the way that they're going to get barbecued. But while this is going on, that the Assyrians are to be punished, the Israelites, the Judahites, are to sing a song of victory. There's a song I know I'd like to share with you. It means the horns of the wicked will be cut off.

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And the evil ones will be clothed in shame, but on the righteous one, a crown will be placed. It goes like this. V'chol karnei rishaim agadei yakromam.

Shed the love Yatsits Nistro Iva Valbish Boshet the love Yatsits Nistro. And such a song of victory would Jerusalem sing when the Assyrians were destroyed. Now we're continuing with the prophet Isaiah, and we're taking a look now at chapter 31. And this is still the same period of great political upheaval and turmoil. And chapter 31 starts off, as so much of this part of Isaiah does, with a woe. Hoy! Hoy hayordim Mitzrayim le'ezra. Woe to those who go down to Egypt for help. And they rely on horses, and they trust in chariots, because they have lots of them. And in horsemen, cavalry, because they are really strong. But they don't look to the Holy One of Israel, and neither do they seek Yahweh. Now this is his woe, that the people of Judah still have not learned that they need to trust in the Holy One, that is, God, who is above their actions because he's holier than they are. And yet the God of Israel, the Holy One of Israel, who comes down to their level to save them. And if they would trust in Yahweh, who is this Holy One above them, who comes down to meet them, Israel, if they would trust, then they'd be all right. But no, not Judah. They want to trust in horses. They like horses. They like Egyptians riding horses. They figure that this great big new army of Pharaoh Shabako, the Pharaoh of Egypt, who is really himself an Ethiopian, they think that this big new army is going to save them. Look at us. Are we any different? We say we want new tanks, lots of new tanks, airplanes. We got airplanes so that they can move faster, have more bombs. Even the rockets are so smart, they go right to their target 100 miles away. When we trust in that, we think that we'll have peace because we trust in all kinds of nuclear weapons. So that there's, as I recall, back in 1970, there were 200 pounds of explosives for every single pound of human flesh on the planet. That's a lot of explosives, okay? And that's what we trust in to keep peace. And the Lord is saying to the people of Judah at this time, why do you put your trust in these weapons? And that's no different than us putting our trust in modern day weapons. No different at all, except that we can do it bigger and better and also a lot worse in terms of damage than they could back with Egypt. And so he gives a warning to these people that trust in the weapons and the army of Egypt to help them. And he is also wise, and he brings evil. And he does not call back his words, but will arise against the house of the evildoers and against the help of those that do iniquity. In other words, that the Lord is going to be against all those who bring about evil and they do iniquity. Yahweh, in his wisdom, will take his time and get to them. And in verse 3, he goes on to say, now look, Egyptians are just human beings and not God. And why would he have to say that? Well, remember what we've said many times. Pharaoh believed he was a god. He believed he was the son of the god Ra, who is the solar god, the god of the sun out that shines on us every day. And so the prophet Isaiah has to remind them, look, these are just people. They're nobody. They're nothing. They're little kids. And their horses are flesh, not spirit. And so that when Yahweh will stretch out his hand, both the one that helps shall stumble and the one that is helped shall fall.

and shall both perish together. In other words, you're trusting human beings, but really, the one in charge is God. Humans propose, God disposes. And the sense of it is that the Lord will thwart all of these human and horse things and animals and weapons and stuff just by Him coming in to change history. And we have to realize that even though we have 200 pounds of explosives for every pound of flesh on the earth, that is still puny in power compared to the Lord our God. And we have to trust in Him, not in our weapons. Let's continue with chapter 31, because even though Isaiah speaks a woe to those who trust in political alliances and great weapons, the most modern weapons of their day, just like we do, he also says, look, if you do trust in the Lord, I promise salvation. You'll have it. And so in verses 4 through 9, he talks about salvation. For thus said Yahweh to me, like a lion or a young lion growling over his prey, even though a whole bunch of shepherds are called forth against him, he will not be dismayed at their voice, nor will he shatter himself or get afraid because of their noise. So will Yahweh Sabaoth, the Lord of hosts, come down to fight upon Mount Zion and upon its hill. And what does he mean? That the Lord is like a lion who's going to attack Assyria. And even, or maybe he's punishing, another way to see this is he's also punishing Jerusalem. And no matter how many people come around him to chase him away, and perhaps it'd be the Egyptians or the Babylonians or the Assyrians coming to chase the Lord away, no matter how many people come, they won't get him scared one bit. He's going to stay there. He's going to stay put where he is. And then he says in verse 5, that changes image here, like birds hovering, so will Yahweh of hosts protect Jerusalem. And he will deliver it as he protects it. And he will rescue it as he passes over. And the word Passover here is the same word that we use for the feast of Passover. Pesach is the feast. Here the verb, Pasoach, as Yahweh passes over Jerusalem to hover over it like a bird, he will protect it and take care of it. So then he says, convert, turn to him. All of you, turn to him. Against whom you have deeply rebelled, O children of Israel. Sure, you rebelled against the Lord, but turn around, repent. That's what the word turn means, repent. For on that day you shall cast away all your idols of silver and gold, which you made for you out of your own hands as a sin. Get rid of your idolatry and trust in the Lord. That kind of repentance of getting rid of old gods and turning only to the one true God, just like you and I have to do. Then shall Assyria fall down with the sword, not a human sword. The sword, not of men, shall devour him. That is God's own sword. And he shall flee from the sword, that is the sword of the Lord. And his young men shall become slaves. And his rock shall pass away by reason of terror. And his princes shall be dismayed at the sign, says Yahweh, whose fire is in Zion and his furnace in Jerusalem. The rock is the king of Assyria. He'll pass away, his princes will be gone, Yahweh will be in charge. So trust him, not your weapons, to take care of your history. Now, we've seen how the prophet Isaiah has promised a salvation. Sure, he's going to punish Jerusalem for their sins. But he also calls them to repent, as we saw at the end of chapter 31. And he promises that when they do that, they will see the destruction of Assyria and that these enemies will be destroyed by the Lord. But now, in chapter 32, verses 1 through 8, we see that the prophet brings another perspective in. He talks about the future kingdom of God and what that kingdom will be like. After the enemies are gone, what will the Lord then do? And this is full of lots of wisdom, lots and lots of wisdom here. He says, behold, a king shall reign for righteousness. He shall reign for the

sake of righteousness. So that there's going to be a new king, just like the prophet Isaiah had spoken of earlier in chapter 9 and chapter 11, a Messiah, a great king, one who's far better even than the good King Hezekiah, because this king will reign for the sake of righteousness. And for the princes shall rule in justice, or for justice, for giving judgment. That the very purpose for these princes will be to give judgment to the poor, so that they have just causes brought out and dealt with carefully, and justice is done for everybody. And then verse 2, he describes the kingdom some more. He says, and a person shall be like in a hiding place from a wind, and like from a roof from a storm. In other words, this king will also be protective, and that this new kingdom will help guard us from danger of storms like the wind would bring. And it'll be like watercourses or rivers on the dry riverbeds, and like a shadow of a great rock in a weary land or dry land. The word weary also means dry. So that not only will there be protection, but there'll be lots of rain in desert places and lots of water. And the big rock will give a shade so that when there is water, it won't be evaporated by the sun so quickly. You know how when you have shade, that it stays cooler and more moist in that shade. Well, so will this new king be a rock that protects the rain and the moisture from being evaporated, and there'll be lots and lots of food because of the water, moisture. And the eyes of those that see shall not be closed, and the eyes of those that hear shall pay attention. Now, this also fits something we've seen many times before in Isaiah. Like chapter 6, when he called the prophet Isaiah in the temple and said that I'll fatten their hearts and their ears and their eyes so they can't see, they can't hear, and they can't perceive. That's what he said some time ago. But now he says when they have the Messiah, they will indeed be able to see and hear. They'll be able to understand. In other words, they will be able to perceive things from God's point of view. No longer will they be obtuse, stubborn, and foolish, but they will be warm and listening and open to the Lord. The heart of those who are anxious. The word that they have here, nim harim, means to be people who are running around with their heads cut off like chickens, you know, with no heads, okay? People who are always nervous. You know people like that? I know lots of them. I'm related to a few. And these people who run around will slow down and they'll understand knowledge. They'll have deep understanding. They won't need to run around and talk so much and just be in a dither all the time. And the tongue of those who stutter will be able to speak plainly. You know, sometimes people stutter because they try to talk too quickly, just like we Yankees do all the time. We're always talking too fast, all right? It's just terrible. Even I think it's too fast nowadays. I've been in the South long enough to know different. But such people who try to talk too quickly and then stumble over their words as a result, they will learn to speak plainly about the Lord because they have peace with this new messianic king, this new Messiah, who protect them and give them plenty, and they won't need to be anxious, they won't need to be in a hurry, they won't need to talk so much. The fool will no longer be called noble or wealthy, and the churl, the stupid guy, the complete fool, a mean person, fool, will no longer be called the person who is generous. And then he gives in verse 6 here, in 6 to 8, the reason why this is going to take place. Because the fool will speak his own foolishness. Okay? His own, as a matter of fact, it's more than foolishness. It's a word, chanef, that means impiety, or we might say blasphemy. The fool will speak blasphemy, and his heart, his very inside, will work towards iniquity. And they, in order to do profanity or abominations before God,
and wickedness, and to speak

wickedness against Yahweh, to empty out the soul of the hungry and to cause the drink of the thirsty to fail. But the instruments of the fool are evil, and he devises wicked devices to destroy the poor with lying words and the needy when he speaks right. But the noble or the free person will devise noble things, and by noble things he shall stand. So in other words, here in verses 6 through 8, the people of Jerusalem will have to make a major decision. Will they be fools, and will they follow fools, or will they follow wisdom? Will they do what is correct? Will they be generous to the poor and just to the poor? And that is the decisive factor between the fool and the righteous person. The word that he uses here for noble also means wealthy and generous at the same time. Will they be giving to the poor so that they don't need to be anxious? In other words, it's as if Isaiah is saying when the Messiah comes, people will be so changed that they take care of the poor, and the poor won't need to be anxious, and the rich won't have to worry about losing everything they've got. And is that not what Jesus, our Savior, taught us? Did he not himself say that when I was hungry, you gave me to eat? When I was thirsty, you gave me to drink? When I was naked, you gave me clothes? When I was in prison, you visited me? You did all this stuff. You are the noble people who do this to me. And I said, when did we do that to you? When you did it to the least of my brothers and sisters, to the poor. And that is part of the effect of what Jesus wants to do with you and me. So let us be noble and avoid foolishness and enter the salvation of Christ. God bless you.

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2: Today, you don't think you have any sin. There's no sin in the world today. Big sinners are excused. If I were a man, I'd be insulted today. I'm a woman and I'm insulted today because women are not considered as women. They're considered vehicles of pleasure and trash. You can't go through the channels, even to get the news, without seeing how women dress and how they're considered by the producers who produce their programs. Trash. They're half-dressed. If they're half-dressed, they'd be happy. They'd be well-dressed if they were half-dressed. And you consider that something wonderful? You don't even know when you're being insulted. That's what's so bad.
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5: This is a Did You Know moment with Sandra McDevitt. Did you know the origin of the word blessing? The word blessing appears over 100 times in the Old Testament. The original biblical Hebrew word means cistern, which overflows the aqueduct, the water sustaining life. The first time the word blessing is used in the Old Testament is the fifth day of creation. God blesses the fish and the birds, tells them to be fruitful and multiply. A few verses later, he blesses Adam and Eve with the same words. It's about generating life. God, who is the ultimate source of life, is telling them to also be a source. In the New Testament, John chapter 4, verse 5, Jesus says, "Whoever drinks the water I give will become a well of water springing to eternal life." A very cool connection to the Old Testament. I'm Sandra McGavitt for EWTN Radio.

0: Hello and welcome to Catholic Answers Live. I am Cy Kelly, your host. William Albrecht, our guest, our good friend William Albrecht. That's the way I should say it, because he is our good friend, and he's been rendering great service to us for a long time now. And we turn to him whenever we've got an opening, pretty much. William's name comes up, and today we're going to ask you, why aren't you Catholic? Is that right, William? Is that what you were expecting the question to be?
1: Oh, yeah.
0: Okay.
1: Oh, yeah, definitely.
0: Okay, good. For a second there, I was like, is that what we're doing?
1: Yep.
0: You ever get that panic when you just go on the air and you're like, am I remembering this correctly? Or
1: I do. I get that panic quite often sometimes.
0: Yeah. So, why aren't you Catholic? If you're not a Catholic, you go to the top of the line, 888-318-7884. Anybody can call. We'll take a call from anybody. But we're on these days, especially at this time of the year, when, you know, in a month or two or three, most parishes will start their RCIA or OCIA process. And so this is a great time to be encouraging people. Hey, you know, you've been thinking about the Catholic Church. How about coming and doing some inquiry classes? There's no obligation. Nobody requires anything. You don't register for anything. You don't go on the Vatican's list yet. You know, you don't go yet on the Vatican's list. But so maybe you're not a Catholic and you want to tell us why, and we'd love to talk about it and encourage you, if you're thinking about coming close to the Catholic Church, to come closer. 888-318-7884. 888-318-7884. William, a wonderful apologist, and especially devoted to the early church, to the church fathers, to what's called patristics. But we talked to him about all kinds of things, orthodoxy and the, oh my goodness, you never met anybody, maybe Tim Staples, who loves the Virgin Mary as much as William. I'm getting that pretty much right?
1: You got that right, without a doubt. I'm known for my Mariology. You're correct about that.
0: Yeah, it's good to be known for your Mariology. I have a feeling that, you know, when will be really good time to be known for your Mariology? The moment of death. I think that's.
1: I'm with you there.
0: That's going to be.
1: That's when it'll matter, man. I agree.
0: That's when that's going to come in handy. 888-318-7884. All right, I'll tell you what. If there's all kinds of non-Catholics, from non-Christians to I don't believe in God, to, you know, I'm almost there. And often our Orthodox brothers and sisters are, we think of as the closest, because the most of what can be shared in the Christian faith, we share with the Orthodox outside of full communion. And so I just want to ask you, I'll give you a starter question. Orthodox and Catholics don't have the exact same canon of Scripture. Of course, the canon of Scripture is mostly the same for almost everybody. We don't want to exaggerate that. But we don't have the exact same list of inspired books. So when did Catholics and Orthodox begin to disagree on the canon?
1: That really is a great question, one that I love talking about. Indeed, I love talking about Mary and the canon. So right there, and it was a big reason as to why I became Catholic, sorry, the canon. And diving in to the issues in the Catholic and the Orthodox as well, in fact, we'll even talk about the Oriental Orthodox and the Assyrian Church of the East. You're definitely right. We are in agreement on the broader canon. There's no doubt about that. It isn't like there's an enormous difference. So that's a really good point. That is a critical point that we've got to make immediately. Now, the one thing people also do is at times they will talk as if Rome invented the canon at Trent. And of course, that isn't true. History doesn't support that narrative at all. In fact, we can look very early on and we can see that what we refer to as the canon was, number one, these broader books that we call deuterocanonical are being used in the Bible itself. And in early church history, the early fathers in every century are using them. Really, you don't have the church laying out a fixed canon until you get to the 4th century. And when St. Augustine decides to contact the apostolic churches, and he does that famously in his work called De Doctrina Christiana. And the answer is a unanimous one. They come back with a resounding voice. This is our canon. And the canon matches what we have today in Catholicism. All you got to do is read the work of De Doctrina

0: Christiana from Augustine. But that would include the Old and the New Testament. So we then pause and we realize, okay, but hold on, Cy and William, you're talking about merely local councils, Hippo 393, Carthage 397. That would be correct, Cy. Those are what you would call local, but the status of those councils would be elevated to a higher status by the Pope, would elevate the status of those councils. And then later, when ecumenical councils do talk about the canon, you've got the same list there. The one that we have today within Catholicism is the one of antiquity. So then you got to stop and wonder, why do we have different ones within Orthodoxy? In the world of Oriental Orthodoxy, depending on what church you refer to, some don't have five New Testament books, 2 Peter, 2 John, 3 John, Jude, the Apocalypse. They don't have them there. That would be the same for the Assyrian Church of the East. They're lacking those books, whereas they have the Deuterocanon in the Old Testament. But then some have 3rd Maccabees and 4th Maccabees. Then you get the Eastern Orthodox, and depending on what church you're talking about, whether you're talking about Russian Orthodoxy or another form of Orthodoxy, some will have a canon shockingly similar to ours, but then they may have 3rd Maccabees, and then another church may have 4th Maccabees. Ultimately, here's what we can say. We can say there's a lack of uniformity within Orthodoxy and the canon. There is no unanimity there. Yeah, there is no unanimity there. And even shockingly and stunningly, there are some Russian churches which seem to denigrate the status of the deuterocanonical books. But that's a topic for a whole other day. The fact of the matter is there is no uniformity. But then we have to stop and wonder, okay, well then ultimately, when did this disagreement sneak in or creep in? Now, it's a lot more difficult to lay it down for Oriental Orthodoxy. Oriental Orthodoxy, pretty much later in history, there are certain books that early on these books are contested, but later in history they seem to drop out of favor. Depending on what figure you look at, a titan in the world of the Assyrian church is Theodore of Mopsuestia. And he didn't look favorably in a number of books, so they eventually fell out of favor. Then we can look to the Eastern Orthodox. Why do we differ on the canon? And were we ever united? We were united. When we were together and we were one, we were united. Evidence of that is when they were under the Pope, they recognized what we call the North African Code. Now, what is the North African Code, Cy? That is when the church gathered at Hippo 393, at Carthage 397, and then Carthage, another one in 419, where the canon of the Bible is laid out. They agreed with that canon. In fact, there are multiple ecumenical councils that show that. Third Constantinople, same canon mentioned by Pope St. Agatha, and we're united there at Third Constantinople. Then we break apart, but here is something that'll blow you away. There is a council known as Florence, which is a failed reunion council, and there at Florence, when East and West were going to unite, part of the Florentine proceedings is the canon. Well, the canon at the failed reunion council is exact to what we have at Trent. And that was not a stumbling block between the Orthodox and the Catholic. Then we get to the Council of Trent, and Trent reiterates what was listed there at Florence, meaning when we were united East and West, we agreed in the canon. Ultimately, when does the real instability occur? Really, the major confusion, Cy, occurs probably in the 17th century when there is a patriarch of the Orthodox named Cyril Lacaris. This is where things get chaotic.
1: Oh.
0: Their patriarch, Lacaris, was heavily influenced by Calvinism. Heavily influenced. And his influence by Calvinism led to him removing the deuterocanonical books. This is post-Reformation era. Remember, we're no longer together. We're no longer united. So when the Reformation came knocking on their door, they weren't used to dealing with these issues the way that Rome had already dealt with them. So that causes a huge controversy. They have to gather in a council, condemn what he did, and restore those deuterocanonical books. But after that, there really is no fully uniform Eastern Orthodox canon. Today, some hold the 3rd Maccabees, some 4th, some Psalm 151, Esdras, Prayer of Manasseh. At the end of the day, the canon that is the canon of antiquity is only the canon that you're going to find within Catholicism.
1: Wow. Well, I'm a little
0: it's a
1: taken
0: bit of a mouthful.
1: It is. I didn't like that the villain in the story was named Cyril. That part, that's very self-serving, I know, on my part. But

0: You see how low, like you say all this great stuff, and that's what I get out of it. Sorry, I wish, but that was extremely helpful. I had no idea. I would have thought, oh, this is an ancient division, but it's really much, much more recent.
1: Oh yeah, yeah, much, much more recent, because really, really, and that is a good thing that I can say that we have a whole lot of agreement when it does come to the canon early on. We're united in that particular point. And one thing that I do want to say is it isn't really as if it's completely all doom and gloom, because there are many Orthodox that do recognize this issue, and there are many Orthodox that they recognize this as a problem. In fact, I've got near and dear friends that are Orthodox. They recognize it to be an issue, and they hearken to the Catholic canon. And I'm completely on board with that.
0: So I feel like every time I ask you a Catholic Orthodox type question, I end up with in the same final question. But this one is not really a church dividing issue, then.
1: Well, church dividing issue. Well, we're talking about the Word of God, and it is a very important one.
0: Okay.
1: It's a very important one. It is. But we could pose a hypothetical. A hypothetical question we could pose would be, what if reunion would happen? If reunion would occur, how would the Catholic Church view those books? So there's a possibility, and it is a good one, that perhaps the Catholic Church could look at books like 3rd Maccabees and 4th Maccabees as valuable books in the idea that they may have valuable teaching, but definitely not canonical.
0: I see. Gotcha. All right. William Albrecht, our guest. Why aren't you Catholic? Our question, 888-318-7884. I'll tell you what, when we do Why Aren't You Catholic, especially this time of the year, and I can explain that later, why this time of year in particular, we also let Catholics call, and we just try to prioritize the non-Catholics so that we make sure we're addressing why they are not yet in full communion with the Catholic Church. 888-318-7884. Right back with more William Albrecht on Catholic Answers Live.
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0: Welcome back, Catholic Answers Live. William Albrecht, the only active Catholic apologist I know out there in the media world, who does apologetics in three languages, English, Spanish, and German. And I just got to have my first visit to Germany a couple weeks ago. And I just loved
1: it. Love it.
0: I thought it was great. This is what I really want to do. I want to, just by accident somehow, end up in Germany when they have the Christmas markets. Everybody says you got to go to those Christmas markets. So
1: you won't want to come back home. I'm telling you, don't do it. You won't want to come back home.
0: Really?
1: It is incredible. It's incredible size. Best time of the year.
0: Well, all right. Maybe I won't go then because I do.
1: And
0: need
1: let me
0: to
1: tell you
0: home.
1: One thing.
0: Yeah.
1: Every market. The experience is incredible. Doesn't matter where you are in Germany, you're going to encounter a Christmas market. So don't let them tell you, oh, no, you only have to go here. Anywhere you're at in Germany, you're going to encounter one. You're going to be blown away.
0: Yeah, you don't have to go to like this is the only one to go to. It's not that kind of thing.
1: Exactly.
0: Yeah.
1: Exactly. You're going to love it.
0: All right. If I can just somehow accidentally end up in Germany in early December. I don't know how an accident like that would happen, but I'm going to work on it. Daniel in Maryland.

0: Maryville, East Tennessee, watching on YouTube. You are numero uno today, Daniel. Thank you for your call. Why aren't you Catholic?
1: Well, it's great to be first in line. I'll have to say it's great listening to you guys. I've come a long way.
0: Okay.
1: From where I'm at, why am I not Catholic? I'd say I'm not Catholic yet. I have come to the realization and stuff in researching that at the very least, the Eucharist is true in the, the apostolic faith. So I'm considered a Protestant looking to become Catholic, but I have some obstacles to get over.
0: Okay.
1: And one is like a personal one, so I have some stuff going on that I could get into, and I have another one that's kind of more just overall. One would be, of course, it's Mary. That's the thing about Mary.
0: So that would be the overall one that you're talking about. That's kind of an intellectual problem you have. The other is more of a personal situation. Okay. Well, you can give either one to William, whichever one you want to talk about.
2: Yeah.
1: So I guess I'll do the Mary one. So
0: okay.
1: I'm sure this has been asked several times before, is whenever we're talking about Mary, and it seems like there is a great importance, which I'm willing to take in and accept. My only issue is that it doesn't seem like in the early church, or even during times of the apostle, or during times of even Jesus, it seems like he wasn't talked about all that much, or there wasn't as much as emphasis. Like she's the new Eve, she's the queen or queen of heaven, and these things kind of like that, or even afterwards, like during the early church, it seems like during the apostles. Like, I don't know, like I feel like this Mary, like a dog finding out about his tail for the first time. I'm just like, what? If I was back then as the apostle, I'd be asking for her wisdom and things like that. Just like, you know, you're the new Eve and all this stuff. And what's your counsel on this? You know, if you have never sinned before, how would you handle this kind of thing? But it doesn't seem like that's there. And it seems like she seemed to just retire and just kind of go quietly in these kind of things.
0: Okay.
2: Okay. Now, the Bible, without a doubt, does present Mary as the new Eve, the new Ark of the Covenant, and the Queen Mother. Now, let me try to help you out with this. You say that maybe we don't see a whole lot about Mary, but we do. In fact, we've got plenty about Mary, in particular in the Gospel of St. Luke. You can, and outside of Luke, in the Gospel of St. John, you can see her incredible maternal intercession there in John 2. You can see her great importance to the church there at the foot of the cross, where she's handed over to the beloved disciple. And then I also argue that Mary is definitely that woman crowned in glory in heaven in Revelation 12. So I've given you a number of areas where Mary without a doubt appears. And Mary is also that woman who fulfills the prophecy of Isaiah 7 in the Gospel of St. Matthew chapter 1. Matthew chapter 1 literally quotes Isaiah 7 and presents Mary to you as the mother of God. So Mary appears quite a bit. And Mary's role is very important. Mary's also presented as a new ark. In the Gospel of St. Luke, Mary is overshadowed like the old ark was. Mary is presented as all holy. How does the angel greet Mary? Hail, which is a royal greeting, full of grace. That Greek word kaire, and then following up the Greek word kecharitomene, are indicative of Mary's unique holiness. She is all holy. So I would tell you that Mary is presented in an extraordinarily holy manner. But Mary doesn't just vanish. Mary also appears there in the book of Acts, chapter 2. When the church is born and the Holy Spirit rains down the gifts on the church, Mother Mary is there in the book of Acts. We read about her being there. So I totally get where you're coming from. From an evangelical perspective, we tend to minimize the importance of the appearances of Mary in the Bible. But if we pause for a moment and we focus on them, Mary appears as an extraordinarily holy woman. Think about it. In Luke 1, the archangel Gabriel is not greeting Mary in a normal way. He is greeting Mary with a royal greeting and then reading her in the Vox.

0: pocket of me. Even before she is called Mary, she's called full of grace in the Greek. And then we look in Revelation 11 and 12. In Revelation 11, 19, you have the temple in heaven open, and the Ark of the Covenant is seen. That is directly connected to Revelation 12 with a woman clothed with a son. That woman is Mother Mary, because that woman, we're told, is the mother of the Messiah. So I would argue very clearly, the Bible presents Mary in a very important, extraordinary role. And then I would also tell you the early church does as well. It isn't as if Mary vanishes from thought. Mary is honored and venerated from the very beginning.
1: What do you think?
2: Yeah, I mean, it's I guess I've been around, like, the Bible is everything and the Bible is it. You know, if it's not said, you know, then it's not. But at the same time, I realize it's, they don't speak about the Trinity or things like the Bible.
0: Well, hold on. The Bible does speak about the Trinity. But what are you having trouble seeing in the Bible, in particular about Mary? What are you having? And I don't mind any pushback, brother. Any, you know, charitable pushback. I don't mind any. What are you having trouble seeing? Maybe you're thinking, hold on, William and Cy, the way William laid that out, I'm not on board. I don't mind. Let me know your thoughts. What are you having trouble with?
2: I guess it's more knee-jerk reaction than anything else. I mean, this is like, it's going from, before I looked into any of this, going from it's all only Christ, which it is, but there's like nothing else, you know, and these things. And now I'm learning to believe that he has a much bigger, you know, heavenly family. And
0: no doubt, John the Baptist paves the way for him. Remember Saint John the Baptist paves the way for him. And there are many incredible saints that pave the way for our Lord. We have a great family in heaven. Now, the one thing that I would tell you is it all about Jesus? All of it. Because if Mother Mary is a new ark, I want you to think about this. If Mother Mary is a new ark, what does that mean about Jesus? Well, what did the old ark contain? Well, it contained the word written on stone tablets, the presence of God as well. Well, if Mother Mary within her womb carries God incarnate, if Mother Mary is truly the new ark, well, that old ark had the presence of God. Mother Mary indeed carries God incarnate in her womb. It means Jesus is Almighty God. So everything that we look at about Mary will point to our Lord. Think of it like that. It isn't a matter of, okay, well, I thought everything was about Jesus. It is. Everything will point to our Lord. Even everything that we say about Mother Mary will ultimately point to Christ.
2: Yeah. Yeah. I've heard some of these things, but you've articulated that very well. So, well, I appreciate that.
1: Well, Daniel, I'll tell you what, if you'd like it, I have a book that was written for you. I mean, it really was. It's called Bible Mary, the Mother of Jesus in the Word of God. And it came out here from Catholic Answers Press a few years ago. Father John Weiss is the author of it. And the basic question it asks is, where is Mary in the Bible? Where do we get all this Catholic stuff? And it goes straight to Scripture. So if you would like the book Bible Mary, the Mother of Jesus in the Word of God, just hang on, give us an address, and we will be happy to send it to you. And I hope you will continue to call, Daniel. We very much appreciate the opportunity to work through these things with you, especially because you by your own in your own words, you're coming closer to the Catholic Church. So we'd love to help with that if we can. The number here is 888-318-7884, 888-318-7884. Abraham's in Atlanta watching on YouTube. Abraham, go ahead with your question.
3: Hey, so I have some family members that they don't believe that Jesus is God. So how can I better defend the thing that he is? Because they do believe in, I mean, they do believe in a God.
1: They don't believe Jesus is God.
3: Yeah, they don't believe Jesus is God because they don't see in the Bible that he said that he's God. So,
1: by any chance, are they Jehovah's Witnesses?
3: They're baptized Catholics, but I don't know, somewhere along the way they might have gotten some bad, you know, they might have just not understood.

0: Sure. Okay. So, William, I'll tell you what I'm going to do. I'm going to ask you to hang on that because I got to take a quick break. Like this is a no choice one, and I didn't leave enough. You can't do explain to my family members why they should believe Jesus is God in 20 seconds. That is not
1: No,
0: possible.
1: you need
0: Even
1: more. You need more.
0: the great William Albrecht can't do that. So, Abraham, can you hold on for just a couple minutes, and we'll get an answer to that? Okay, Abraham, I actually am very glad you asked that question because I think sometimes we Catholics forget that right in the pews with us on Sunday are many people who don't believe the basics of the faith, and not because they're bad people or something, because they haven't been explained to them the basics of the faith. And it is basic to our faith that Jesus is God. We'll get an explanation of how to talk about that with family members from William Albrecht right after this.
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0: does everything for us. It is indeed the air that fills our soul, just as the oxygen fills our lungs. We can't do without prayer. To do without prayer means we languish and we die. God wants us to have life and to have it to the full.
1: This is Father John Bonavita Cola. Please join me in a prayer for an end to abortion. In the name of the Father, and of the Son, and of the Holy Spirit, amen. Heavenly Father, we thank you for the gift of life which we share in, because we share in your very life itself. The breath that you have breathed into us enables us to grow, to love, to enjoy your creation, and to come to know you more fully. We pray for those who struggle, those who face obstacles and difficulties. Assistance may be provided to them through the wonderful work of the many, many pro-life ministries throughout our land and throughout the world. And we pray that through their pregnancy, mothers will experience the power of the gift of life and being co-creators with you in the work of bringing human life into the world. We make this prayer through Christ our Lord. Amen. In the name of the Father, and of the Son, and of the Holy Spirit. Amen.
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0: William Albrecht, our guest this hour and next on Catholic Answers Live. Why aren't you Catholic is our question. And of course, Catholics are welcome, especially Catholics who, like Abraham, who have members of the family that they would like to help either into the Catholic faith or to understand the Catholic faith. And Abraham, William was saying before the break, he's got baptized Catholic members of the family who just don't believe that Jesus is God. And how would you how would you go about talking about that with a family member?
1: Yeah, well, I would tell him that the Bible directly shows us he's God. I'd go to John 1. Primarily, John 1:1 tells you, in the beginning was the Word, and the Word was with God, and the Word was God. And then that Word, that Logos, is identified. In John 1:14, it tells you, and the Word became flesh. Well, that Word is Jesus. So the Bible literally shows you Jesus is God. He's God who became man, literally took on carne, literally took on flesh. That is the incarnation. But I wouldn't stop there. I'd go to John 20:28, one of my favorite ones, and show them how right after the bodily resurrection, St. Thomas will approach Jesus and say, my Lord and my God. Now, our Lord doesn't correct him and say, whoa, hold on. No, no, you can't worship me. You can't refer to me as God. No, our Lord recognizes that. And I want to point out, a faithful Jew would never call a mere creature my God. They couldn't do that. To call a mere creature my God wouldn't be possible. He says, my Lord and my God. And I'll give you two more. In Titus 2:13, show your family members this. Titus 2:13, it reads, our great God and Savior Jesus Christ. Our Lord, yet again, is directly called God, directly called God, directly called Savior. And then I'm going to show you another one. Here's one that is tremendous. Go to John 8:58 and show them how our Lord will show you he claims the divine identity of Yahweh. Remember, Yahweh in the Old Testament and the New Testament is God and God alone, period. John 8:58, Jesus says, before Abraham was, I am. Now, before Abraham, Abraham's been dead for a long time, man. He says, before Abraham was, I am. That is enormous, because he doesn't say, I was. He says, I am. Now, that is the divine name that God revealed to Moses in Exodus 3:14. That is the divine name. I am who I who am. I am who am. And what happens? Well, the Jews immediately, they want to stone him, brother. Immediately, they want to kill him. Why? Not because he's merely saying, well, I'm really old. No, he's saying, before Abraham was, ego I me, I am. That means they knew he was claiming equality with God. They even say so. So that's why they try and kill him. Because anybody trying to claim equality with God is claiming to be God, to have the divine nature. So all those verses, plus many, many, many more. But those are a good starting point. You can show your family. The Bible shows you he's Almighty

0: Doc.
1: So what do you think, Abraham?
2: Yeah, I actually told them that the last point you said, that's why the, you know, that's why the Jewish, they crucified him, because he was thinking that he was God. And they just told me that, well, the Jewish, they misunderstood. So, I mean, I don't know how to, you know, like, I don't know how more clear I can make it to them. And they tell me that, you know, it is kind of hard for, I don't know, maybe they just don't want to see it.
0: Yeah, if they would have misunderstood, well, I can guarantee you Jesus would have stopped and corrected them. But no, rather they want to stone him because he claims the divine identity. And if they're claiming there's misunderstanding there, they're going to have to explain why Jesus doesn't correct that. And they're going to have to also deal with John 1. John 1 is very clear that in the beginning was the Word, and that Word was with God, and that Word was God. They're going to have to deal with the fact that that Word became flesh. Well, what does it mean that he became flesh? It means he came into humanity, but that person that came into humanity is referred to as God. They're going to have to deal with that too.
2: Yeah, and one of them told me, well, if I don't believe that Jesus is God, does that mean I'm going to hell? And well, I told her where Jesus said that he's the only way to the Father, and using that, I mean, I'm not saying that they're going to hell, but I mean, Jesus said he's the only way.
1: Yeah.
0: Our Lord is the only way. That's correct. Go ahead, Si. Sorry.
1: No.
2: Was that a good
0: response? Yeah. He definitely is the way. There's no doubt about that. And you definitely have to believe in Jesus. You have to follow him as Almighty God. That is correct. We would leave judgment, eternal judgment, up to the Lord. We wouldn't say, hey, they're damned, they're going to hell, because the church has always recognized there perhaps are people that may be invincibly ignorant, may not know better. But to be very clear, the normative way of salvation, you've got to follow Jesus. He is the only way. And save for invincible ignorance, yes, you've got to believe in Jesus to get to heaven. He is the only way. So this is why you need to really evangelize to them and let them know the Bible teaches this, and it teaches it all over the place.
1: I'll tell you what, Abraham, it's been a while since I've sent anybody a copy of my book, A Teacher of Strange Things, Who Jesus Was, What He Taught, and Why People Still Follow Him. But maybe it'd be a good one for you to have around. If you'd like a free copy of A Teacher of Strange Things, just hang on, give us an address, and we will send it off to you. And this is one of those ones, too, where you're going to have the conversations and maybe come back. And we'll continue to have the apologists help you, because you're actually helping us. These are the conversations lots of people want to have in their family. So if you can help, you know, come back with some, well, I said what you said, and then this is what the response was, that'll actually help other people be able to talk to their family. So hang on for the book if you want it. Let's go to British Columbia. Kathy is in British Columbia, Canada, listening on EWTN. Did I go to the right one? I don't know. I'm a little out of order today, William. I'm sorry. Kathy, go ahead.
0: No worries.
1: You are definitely the right person to talk to, Kathy. I apologize for even asking. Go ahead.
3: Can you hear me?
1: Yes, very well.
3: Okay, great. Thank you so much for taking my call. I'm a first-time caller, but a long-time listener. So, okay, my question is, my son is starting to date a girl who is Ukrainian Orthodox. And I'm wondering if that, I know Greek Orthodox is in line with the Roman Catholicism, but I'm wondering about Ukrainian Orthodoxy, and if you could give me like three ways in which RC, like Roman Catholic and Ukrainian Orthodox might be similar, that might help me understand.
1: Three seems like a lot.
0: You're
1: asking for a lot there, Kathy. All right. No, go ahead, William. I'm pretty sure he can do it.
0: I think we could do that. I think we could do it. Now, to be very clear, there is a lot similar between the Catholic and the Ukrainian Orthodox, but it would not be correct to say that Catholicism and Greek Orthodoxy are the same. It is not the same. In fact, the exact similarities and differences would pretty much be the same between both. Now, we do have major similarities. Both believe in apostolic succession, without a doubt. And even though you may hear

0: different things in the online world. In their official real teachings, both maintain, meaning the Ukrainian Orthodox and the Catholic, both maintain that each has valid bishops, a valid priesthood, a valid Eucharist, and so those are three things. I got three, Sai. I got three. I got three, man. Yeah. And the fourth, when I get a fourth, they're both going to affirm that each has an ancient liturgy and ancient sacraments. But there are areas that are very serious where we diverge, and there are major differences. Number one is the papacy. The way the Orthodox view the papacy, we would clearly say it's not biblical or ancient. They do not believe, well, we believe that the Pope, because of Jesus, has universal jurisdiction over the whole body, over the whole church. The Bible teaches that. They deny that, but they believe that with us for many, many centuries. They deny that today. Today, they will argue the Bishop of Rome had what they call a primacy of honor, but not a universal jurisdiction over the whole flock. That is one area where we differ. Another area where we differ is the filioque. Now, I won't go deep into that because that might confuse a lot of people, but we say that the Holy Spirit proceeds from the Father and the Son, and they're going to traditionally deny that. Now, there are other issues. I know you only asked for two, but another one, which is an important one, and today they've more and more moved further away from it, but the Orthodox deny the Immaculate Conception, and they'll deny purgatory as well. And those are two other things that are very important. They're non-negotiables in the Catholic faith. So you asked for two only, but I gave you four. So those are four differences that they are serious differences. We have a lot in common, a whole lot more in common than we do differences. But the areas where we do diverge, they are important areas. So we say, hey, hold on. We love you all. You all are tremendous. You all are apostolic. But these are areas where we diverge, and hopefully we can talk more and more about it and come to an agreement, because as a Catholic, we would argue that all of those are not only ancient, they are biblical, and they were believed by the early church. And at one point, our Orthodox friends, when they were united with us, they agreed on those.
1: What do you think, Kathy?
2: So the Orthodox at some point were together with the Catholic Church, but then moved away with these other beliefs.
0: There is no doubt about that. Kathy, you are 1,000% correct. And I would highly recommend, there's a show I filmed. We had a great time. Sai and myself, we sat down for 2 whole hours, man, and we talked about Orthodoxy. We had a great time there. I'd recommend you check it out. It's here in Catholic Answers. I believe it is archived. We talked 2 full hours.
1: Oh, yes.
0: And we actually go into purgatory. Remember that, Sai? We talk about purgatory there.
1: Yeah.
0: We even talk about the papacy.
1: You can find it on our YouTube page, the Catholic Answers Live YouTube page, or on our website, catholic.com. Kathy, I'd also like to send you a book we have. It's called Answering Orthodoxy. And if you would like it, all you have to do is hang on the line. Do we get to everything you needed to get to?
2: Yes, thank you so much. Appreciate it.
1: All right. Well, we're glad you called. Hang on. Give us an address and we'll send you the book, Answering Orthodoxy. We've got to take a quick break. Right back with more. William Albrecht, why aren't you Catholic, is our question for you. There's two lines open, 888-318-7884.
3: 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We'll be right back with more Catholic Answers Live.
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0: Welcome back to Catholic Answers Live. Our good friend William Albrecht is here, and we're asking you, why aren't you Catholic? And if you are Catholic and you want to ask for somebody else, that's fine. But all the lines full now, so back to the phones we go. All right, William, we're just making you work today.
1: I love it. I love it.
0: All right, as long as you love it. Let's go to Cincinnati, Ohio. Beautiful Cincinnati, Ohio. I didn't know how beautiful it was until I was there a few months ago. It's a beautiful city. People don't tell you that Cincinnati's beautiful. Robert, listening on 740 AM. Welcome, Robert. Go ahead with your question. No, Robert? Robert's got his mute on. I bet he's got his mute on. Or he just fainted when I said how beautiful Cincinnati is. He was like, nobody's... Oh, there he is.
1: Well, there you go.
2: Beautiful here.
1: There you go.
2: Thanks for my call. Yeah, one of the reasons I'm not Catholic is I don't consider myself a Trinitarian. And one of the reasons for that is that you have, of course, Jesus has a proper name. And God, either whether they call it by Yahweh or Jehovah, is a proper name. But yet the Holy Spirit does not have a proper name. And if there are three persons in one God, why is it that two of the persons in the Trinitarians' view have proper names, but the Holy Spirit does not?
1: Yeah. Now, the number one thing that we have to unravel, and we have to be honest, it's not a good argument, is saying that having or not having a proper name is going to determine whether or not the Holy Spirit is Almighty God. That is not a good argument, because the Bible never says only divine persons must have a proper personal name. That is an invented standard. The Bible nowhere even remotely teaches that. But let's take it from, let's grant you that. Let's look in the Bible. Why do we refer to the Holy Spirit as Almighty God? Well, the Bible does. Over and over, he's shown to be a divine person with personal attributes. He is a person. You have him speaking in the book of Acts 13:2, teaching in John 14:26, and he can be grieved in Ephesians 4:30, and he has what only God alone can do, 1 Corinthians 2, he can search the very depths of your heart, something only God has the ability to do. He can be lied to. So he's definitely personal. He's a person. A mere force cannot be lied to. So we have to establish immediately, he's not a mere impersonal power. He really does speak. He really does will. He's presented as Almighty God. And then here's the other thing, even more devastating. In Matthew 28:19, our Lord will command baptism in the name, and that name is in the name singular, of the Father, Son, and Holy Spirit. So those are not three separate gods. That's one divine name right there. In the name, that's one divine name shared by three divine persons. That's Trinitarian. And then if you're wondering, okay, well, hold on. You said he's Almighty God, but I believe he's merely a divine force. Well, the Bible refutes that immediately, because if you look in the book of Jeremiah, if you look in Jeremiah, Jeremiah is really, really important. Jeremiah shows you right here. In Jeremiah 31:33-34, Yahweh in the Old Testament will declare the new covenant. Behold, the days are coming, says the Lord, that's Yahweh, when I will make a new covenant. Well, then you go to the letter to the Hebrews, and Hebrews will directly quote Jeremiah 31 and tell you, and the Holy Spirit also bears witness to us, after saying, and then Hebrews directly quotes Jeremiah 31. The author doesn't say Jeremiah said. No, notice what the author says in Hebrews 10. The Holy Spirit says. So in Jeremiah, it is Yahweh speaking. In the letter to the Hebrews, we're told that's the Holy Spirit. So the Holy Spirit is identified with Yahweh. Thus, the Holy Spirit is Almighty God. That is the way we look at it. That is why we're Trinitarians, because the Bible presents to you the Father is Almighty God, Son is Almighty God, and the Holy Spirit is Almighty God.

0: Well, certainly, but, you know, bear some more research on my part, you know, when I look at those different scriptures, like you said in Jeremiah and Hebrews.
1: Yes. Please look at them, brother. And you know what? I'd love for you to look at them, read them over, pray over it, though. Don't just take my word for it. Fact check me. Pray about it. Look at what the early church taught as well. Look, here at Catholic Answers, we do a lot of stuff on the early church fathers, Bible-related. On Catholic.com, there's a ton of material on the early church fathers. Look at what the early church fathers taught, because these are the men that were taught and trained by the apostles, and they're teaching things like what we believe in the Trinity. Look at that, study that, pray about it, and hey, we'd love for you to call in again. Call in as much as you want, my friend.
2: And Robert, I'm going to say thanks, though, and try to get at least one more call on before I have to end the hour with William. But thank you very much for the call. Cole is up in Maine watching on YouTube. Cole, thank you for waiting. Why aren't you Catholic?
3: I'm not Catholic because when I read, funnily enough, the early church fathers and the apostolic fathers, I see a more democratic system of governance. And I was raised LDS, and I see a somewhat similar structure to LDS in the Catholic Church, and I'm hesitant to jump into something so quickly, having just left the LDS faith.
1: If you don't mind me picking your brain, brother, what faith persuasion are you a part of?
3: Right now, so I was recently Mormon. But no longer. I am now, I would just say, Christian. I'm still trying to understand the Trinity, as I'm sure you're aware of the Mormon view of the Godhead. But I sure am. I would definitely say I abide in Christ, yeah.
1: Yeah, no doubt about it. Thank you for that. Now, what you brought up was early church history. And we could, spend a whole show just talking about the Bible and the way the Bible lays out the papacy, bishops and what have you. But since your concern was how the early church looked and how the early church acted and reacted, we're going to go to that. But I want to tell you, the Bible lays it out very clearly as well. In the Bible, St. Peter is the shepherd over the flock. And in the Bible, we have that in action. We don't just have a mere interpretation. We have our Lord giving Peter the head shepherd over all of the apostles, and he is the one that our Lord will pray for and strengthen the faith of him. And then we can see in the book of Acts that he is the head shepherd of the flock. With that in mind, in early church history, the very same thing is there. You mentioned early church history might look like, I think you said, I think the kind of thing
3: I
1: that you were wondering
3: Orthodox
1: of.
3: Looking to me.
1: Yeah, and that is really quite the opposite. If it was more Orthodox looking, we wouldn't have Pope St. Clement of Rome writing to Corinth, intervening, and saying that if they don't follow his exhortation, they're basically disobeying the word of God. That most definitely is not Orthodox sounding at all. Pope Clement of Rome is the head of the church. And as the head bishop of Rome, he's intervening in Corinth. But the thing that should blow you away is the Apostle John's still alive. And Rome is acting with authority beyond its mere local region. He's the head honcho. And Pope, and forgive me, I was going to say Pope Irenaeus, Saint Irenaeus of Lyon recognizes that about 90 years later, he will write and affirm that Pope Clement wrote to the Church of Corinth with great power. But if you look at Saint Ignatius of Antioch, he tells you that the Roman Church is the one that presides in love. And then if you look at St. Irenaeus of Lyon, that really does end it all. He tells you every church, everyone, not only local ones, not only a few, he tells you every church must agree with Rome because of its preeminent authority. But then after that, we get to the 200s. Notice how I haven't even gotten to the Middle Ages. I'm in the first 200 years. We get to the 200s, we get to Tertullian. Tertullian of Carthage, after he is apostatized, he abandoned the church. He left the church, and he begins to attack the Pope, and he calls the Pope the Pontifex Maximus. Well, what does that mean? Well, while attacking the Pope, he will use a Roman title for the Pope to indicate that the Pope viewed himself as the prime leader of the church. Well, he will serve as a hostile witness to show you how the papacy was viewed in the early church, and it most definitely doesn't line up with Orthodoxy. It lines up with Catholicism.

0: Well, yeah, thank you. So you mentioned Pope Clement telling people to follow him, correct?
1: Yeah.
0: We see, but the issue I have is also in Galatians. I mean, it's when Paul confronts Peter, and Peter is like, you know, not eating with the Gentiles anymore, and Paul's like, you shouldn't be doing that. Paul's calling out Peter there. How would you explain that?
1: He's accusing him of being a hypocrite, but he's being a hypocrite because of something that he himself enacted. St. Peter is the one that says, we're no longer under these kinds of old laws in Acts 15. And then when St. Paul encounters him, he accuses him of being a hypocrite. It has nothing to do with him actually having abandoned the faith in any way. It's just him accusing him of being a hypocrite. But notice what we also encounter in Galatians. Here's the important thing. What we also encounter in Galatians, if you look in Galatians, when St. Peter goes to learn from the apostles, who was the one that he goes to learn from? Peter. And it tells you he goes to learn and to abode and to learn history from St. Peter. The Greek word there is historici. Well, he goes to learn history from one of the three pillars. That's from Peter, because Peter is the head of the church, so that Peter can teach him the faith. Sure, he will confront Peter, but he's confronting Peter because Peter is the one that laid this down in the book of Acts, and now he's acting in a hypocritical manner. But that doesn't eliminate the fact that St. Peter is the shepherd of the church, not in any way at all. And in fact, if he wasn't the shepherd, well, St. Paul wouldn't have gone to learn from him in the book, in that very same book.
0: Yeah, no, I guess that makes sense. Yeah, no, I definitely agree with that answer.
2: Well, Cole, is there a Catholic Answers book that we can send you? Are there any of our books that you'd be interested in?
0: Do you have any recommendations? I love early church history, so.
2: Oh, the early church was the Catholic Church. That was easy, man. You made that so easy.
1: I was about to tell you, yeah. You took that out of my mouth. Yeah.
2: Okay, I'll tell you what. All you got to do, Cole, as long as Maine remains one of the 50 states of the United States, we can send it to you. So act quickly. Give us an address, and we will send it to you there in Maine. The early church was the Catholic Church by Joe Heschmeyer. Lots of folks on the line, just two lines open. We're going to get to all the calls that are on, so don't go anywhere, but we are going to take just a couple minutes break. William Albrecht is our guest. Patristic Pillars. Patristic Pillars.
1: .com. You sure got it.
2: PatristicPillars.com is where you should go to learn all about what William does. But if you just want to talk to him now, 888-318-7884.

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1: This Sunday, the Catholic Church celebrates Trinity Sunday, a solemnity of the Father, Son, and Holy Spirit, one of the greatest of the Church's celebrations of the annual year. In the Gospel for Sunday, we read, God so loved the world that he gave his only Son, so that everyone who believes in him might not perish, but might have eternal life. For God did not send his Son into the world to condemn the world, but that the world might be saved through him. Well, now that's some good news, isn't it? Sometimes you meet people who say, I don't know why we need God, or I don't know why we need religion. And I'm pleased to give them the very same answer that Jesus gives us today. We need religion because religion saves us. Belief in Jesus Christ is belief in a God who loves us enough to offer his very own Son for our salvation, and a Son who loves us enough to offer his body and blood upon the cross for our salvation. I think the only one missing in this equation sometimes is ourselves. Meaning, do we love ourselves enough to embrace the salvation that's offered to us in Jesus Christ? Do we want our lives to be as radiant and as dynamic as he wants our lives to be? Recognizing our sin and claiming our Savior is not a

0: question of self-doubt or self-condemnation. It's actually an act of profound humility that allows God to do with our lives much more than we would ever do on our own. We believe in the Father who sent the Son for our salvation, and the Father and the Son who sent the Holy Spirit to fill us with life. We believe in God, and so we have hope.
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2: The power of prayer simply means that words have an effect. 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
7: Peter Kreef calls envy the dumbest sin. Why? Well, think about it. Most sins make you feel good for at least a minute. Envy makes you feel instantly miserable. And most often, if someone suffers from envy or constant comparison, it's rooted in the lie that something is missing in you. When I was 3 years old, my parents asked me, "What do you want to be when you grow up?" I was shocked, dumbfounded. I looked at them like, "What are you talking about?" I said, "I want to be a big one Christopher." 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

0: Welcome back to Catholic Answers Live. Having fun with our friend William Albrecht, patristicpillars.com. There's the other name that takes you to Patristic Pillars as well. Is that one easier? What's the other name?
1: Earlychurchfathers.com.
0: Doggone it. I could have got that. Early Church Fathers. So whichever one appeals to you, use either one. You'll get to William's work. You doing any debating? Have you been out on the road at all, or are you a homebody right
1: been
0: now?
1: Been debating quite a bit, yeah. In fact, a debate I had with a friend of the channel, Matt Fradd, Pints with Aquinas. That debate should be out in a few days. And another friend of the channel's, Cameron, Capturing Christianity, debated for him a few days ago. So a lot of debating, a lot of fun stuff.
0: You were debating on their shows. You weren't debating Cameron and Matt, right? Just so I'm not sure who's given up their Catholic faith here, but
1: they were hosting. My bad. Was definitely not debating them. They're firmly Catholic.
0: Yeah, yeah. So who'd you debate on there? Or is that top secret? You got to wait till it comes out.
1: No, it'll come out in a few days. And shout out to him. He was a total gentleman. The name of Pastor Farage. He is a former Oriental Orthodox

0: I'm not sure if he was a deacon or a priest, but he's a convert, which is, you know, odd. You go from Orthodoxy, and he's a pastor now, a Calvinist. And we debated the topic of the bodily assumption of Mary. I thought it was a great debate. I thought it was a great dialogue. And, hey, I hope one day he comes to the fullness and comes to Catholicism, really.
1: Isn't it nice when the debate is with a civil person? Like, sometimes, I know you've been in all kinds of debates, but I sometimes feel like people don't get it. Like, debating is not, well, maybe some people do want to exploit it as an emotional thing. It's supposed to be an intellectual thing. It's supposed to be where...
0: 1,000%. I had such a great time debating that pastor. Very different than dealing with the shouting that I'm used to from the Black Hebrew Israelite people. Very, very different.
1: The Black Hebrew Israelites, that's part of their whole shtick, I think, is aggression. Aggression is part of the whole shtick.
0: Yeah, no doubt.
1: That does not, I think that gets old. I think that gets old. I don't think that's a lasting strategy. I mean, I'm not trying to become an advisor to the Black Hebrew Israelites, but that constant aggression is, I don't
0: think. I'm with you there.
1: It's not a good rhetorical strategy. All right, we got a bunch of people that want to talk to you. Non-Catholics, new Catholics, maybe some folks who are Catholic but need help for a friend or a neighbor. And we got two lines open, 888-318-7884. Kristen is in Florida watching on YouTube. Hello, Kristen. Why aren't you Catholic?
2: Hi. So I became Protestant in 2021, mostly in evangelical and Pentecostal churches. And actually, since a few weeks before Easter, I've been mainly attending a Catholic church. And I'm looking at going to RCI in the fall, but I did have some questions.
1: Could I ask you a question real quick though? What were you before you became an evangelical Protestant? What were you anything or?
2: Yeah, I was New Age spiritual, but not religious.
1: Oh, yeah. Okay, sure. Yeah, an average American, in other words. Okay, fair enough.
2: Yeah.
1: Yeah, and then
2: I was actually unusual, and now it's very typical to be that way, and I'm no longer in it.
1: Right.
2: And I'm like, no, Jesus Christ is the way.
1: But you met Jesus.
2: Anyway, so that's good. I did, yes.
1: Praise God.
2: Yes.
1: Praise God. So, all right. Amen. Well, what do you got for us?
2: Amen. So what I was wondering was, what is the Catholic perspective on gifts of the Spirit and praying in the Spirit or praying in tongues? I don't see a lot of Catholics engaging in the charismatic gifts, and I'm just curious about that.
0: Yeah, well, over here in Texas, it can be quite common, and depending on where you really are around the world. Now, the Church has never taught that gifts like tongues, prophecy, healing, or even miracles disappeared. No, the Church has never, ever taught that. In the Bible, St. Paul clearly teaches that these gifts are real. 1 Corinthians 12,
2: yes,
0: where showed tongues, prophecy, healing, even miracles. Now, we need to be careful, though, because the Catholic Church has always distinguished between sanctifying gifts, meaning holiness, sacraments, grace for salvation, and then a distinction between charismatic gifts, which comes from charism. So what do we mean by that? We mean those may be special gifts given for the good of the Church. And I looked it up in the Catechism. Catechism of the Catholic Church 799 tells you, whether extraordinary or simple and humble, charisms are graces of the Holy Spirit. So without a doubt, the Church does encourage authentic charismatic gifts, and it's possible that there are people that have them today. And have I ever run into people? I've run into people that most definitely do have those gifts. And there are things that are even referred to as Catholic charismatic renewals, which are rather prominent.
1: Yes.
0: And they've been even encouraged. Right, brother? You know about that.
1: Yeah.
0: They're even encouraged. They were encouraged by Pope St. John Paul II, the late Pope Benedict, the late Pope Francis. Quite common. So charisms definitely are real, and we would never say that they are not real.
2: Okay. And the area that you quoted was Catechism 799, is that right?
0: You got it correct. That is correct. Catechism 799.

0: 799 and then follow it up with 800, because right after that tells you charisms are to be accepted with gratitude.
1: Yeah.
2: Yes. Okay.
1: Kristen, if you can search Catholic Charismatic Renewal anywhere, and you'll find folks, and they have conferences. There's national conferences. I remember I went to one of their national conferences once, and I have to say, William, at the national conference, because I've never been in the charismatic movement per se. I was so impressed with this conference. I really was. It was very faithful. It was the lectures and things that that happened were very sturdy, really solid people. So I came away with a very good impression of it.
0: I'm with you there.
1: There's two people that I think are just magnificent Catholic scholars, John Bergsma and Dr. Mary Healy. Dr. John Bergsma and Dr. Mary Healy. And they have about a two-hour conversation about life in the Holy Spirit and the whole charismatic movement. If you look for it on YouTube, you'll find it. And I just don't think there's better people than John Bergsma and Mary Healy. Mary Healy was on the Pontifical Biblical Commission. She might still be on it.
0: Yep.
1: Like, this is like mainstream Catholic scholar and a charismatic. Now, I don't want to, I don't know if she uses that word, but that's the way I would, so I don't want to put words in her mouth. But I think you'll see how much this is at the center of the Catholic Church. Just look for that YouTube with John Bergsma and Mary Healy on the Holy Spirit. And I think you'll find fascinating stuff, Kristen.
2: Okay, Amen. Great. So that's wonderful. Thank you so much. I appreciate it.
1: Yeah. All right. I'll tell you what. We got William, which Catholic Answers book should I send Kristen? Like, if she's thinking about, if she's coming closer to the Catholic Church.
0: I'll be honest with you. I would recommend the Catholic Church was Catholic. The early church was Catholic.
1: Okay.
0: I love that book.
1: All right.
0: That book.
1: We'll send you. Look at that. We're selling Joe Heschmeyer books today. I'm not happy about it, Kristen, but let's give you a Joe Heschmeyer book. The early church was the Catholic Church. Just hang on. We'll send it to you. All right, Kristen?
2: I love it.
1: Great.
2: Okay, wonderful. Thanks so much.
1: All right, thank you. Okay. I hope we'll get to talk again. As a matter of fact, if you watch the Bergsma and Healy conversation, I'd be interested to hear what you have to say. Call anytime.
2: Okay, sounds good. All right, thank you.
1: Thank you, Kristen. I better take a break. 888-318-7884, the number.
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0: Welcome back, Catholic Answers Live. William Albrecht, our guest. Your questions, welcome. If you're not a Catholic and you want to tell us why you're not Catholic, you go to the top of the line today. Why aren't you Catholic? 888-318-7884. Let's go to Kurt in Texas watching on YouTube. I think, nope, I'm not going to Kurt in Texas watching on YouTube. I refuse. I've changed my mind. Do you see? I don't know if you, you can't see the phone lines. He's not there. All of a sudden, line two.
1: I didn't do it.
0: You know how I feel about people in Texas? I never would hang up on a Texan.
1: Oh, so, man.
0: But, no, he had an offer of some barbecue or something, and he left. Let's go to Alphonsine in Canada watching on YouTube. Alphonsine, are you there with us?
2: Yes. Hello.
0: We're so happy you're here. What do you got for us?
2: So I am a cradle class Catholic, but my oldest sister is she left the Catholic Church and she's now a non-denominational Christian.
0: I just want to tell you something. Your sister is a non-denominational Christian, and our call screener spelled non-denominational wrong, and it looked like your sister was a non.

0: demon. I was like, what is this call going to be about?
1: Okay. Well, said, that's good. I think it's good to be a non-demon.
0: My sister, her sister's a non-demon. I was like, well, so are all my sisters are. So I'm sorry. I'm sorry to interrupt you, but your sister is non-denominational. No, yeah, go ahead.
1: Yes, non-denominational. With the discussions that we've been having, I've learned that she likes like typology and all those other things. I learned, however, though, that she does not believe that Christ was free from original sin, and that what was the other one? He was not free from yes, and that I completely.
0: Well, it's going to come to you. Let's handle that one, because
1: that's a big one.
0: That is a big deal to think that Christ was not free of sin, including original sin. Yeah. William?
2: Yeah, I'm hearing that more and more from people as of late, and that is an issue that I'm glad it came up right now. We can deal with it right now on the air. Number one, God is utterly pure. Pure and incompatible with evil or sin. And the Bible never presents God as being the author of moral evil. And if we look at Christ and we recognize him as Almighty God, if he truly is God incarnate, God in the flesh, he cannot be sinful in any way. He cannot have original sin, mm-hmm. because God is completely holy, cannot be the author of evil. Now, the one area that I love going to is 1 John 1:5. God is light, and in him is no darkness at all. Now, if that is true about God, and we recognize Jesus as Almighty God, we've got to recognize him as Almighty God. The Bible presents him as such. Well, then he could not have original sin, because original sin would mean that even for a moment you're separated from God, but he's Almighty God. It would mean that for a moment you were spiritually dead, but he's Almighty God. You would be in need of redemption, but how can the creator of the universe be in need of redemption? There's no possible way. Mm-hmm. It would be a complete contradiction to his identity. And then furthermore, the Bible tells you everywhere you look, he's without sin. 1 John 3:5, in him there is no sin. And then one may come back and argue with you and tell you. They may say, well, hold on, that is talking about personal sin. Because 1 Peter 2:22 tells you he committed no sin. Okay, we'll grant that. But all you got to do is go to the letter of the Hebrews 4:15, which tells you about our Lord, one who in every respect has been tempted externally as we are, yet without sin. But then look at this, 2 Corinthians 5:21. For our sake, he made him to be sin who knew no sin. They're probably looking at that and saying, hold on, he was made to be sin, but it's talking about how he bore our sins on the cross, because he was born and created without sin at all. That might be what they're looking at and taking that out of context. But we've got to remember, if our Lord is incarnate God, which John 1 tells you, John 1:14, the Word became flesh, if he truly is incarnate God, he cannot have original sin. There's no possible way. Rather, as the Bible presents it to you, he is a spotless lamb. One cannot argue he had original sin.
1: Yeah, I agree. And actually, on that note, the other part was she believes God created evil. I think it is from Isaiah that she's probably quoting it from, and some other passages. But I was just wondering if there is a very biblical approach to getting to that.
2: I know what you're referring to. Correct me if I'm wrong, because there are a number of areas here, and I'm not saying she's an atheist, where atheists love to go to in the book of Isaiah. You're gonna have to, because there's a number of them. I'm imagining that you mean you could mean Isaiah 45:7. I form the light and create darkness. I make peace, create evil. I the Lord do all these things. But now here's the one thing. You've got to read the context. This is a famous verse modern-day atheists love to go to say, look, God is evil. God is evil. But no, in Isaiah 45, what God is talking about is how he truly is sovereign and he has power over all nations, over all people, over all peace, over everything. It isn't about God morally sinning or creating people that are wicked.

0: No. And if you actually read a better translation, if you read a better translation, it becomes even clearer. Because notice what the contrast is. It is light and darkness and peace and calamity. It has nothing to do with him saying that he creates sinfulness. No, it is about the Lord sending judgment upon the nations. That's a very big different thing, because that is not the same thing as God morally creating sin. So really, that verse is being taken out of context, but that's a very famous verse atheists love to bring up.
1: I think on that note, the only then question would be with the tree of knowledge of good and evil. I think that probably would be where she would stay and stand in her, the fact that God created this as a possibility.
2: Oh, that God was wrong to
1: the
2: create.
1: possibility.
2: To
1: No,
2: create.
1: no, no. Like the possibility of evil and whatnot. I'm not
0: Okay.
1: sure.
0: Yeah. So when you look at Genesis 2:17, of the tree of knowledge of good and evil, you shall not eat. But here's the thing, the tree itself was not evil. It was created good like everything else. In fact, Genesis 1:31, just a few verses earlier, tells you God saw everything he made, and behold, it was very good. So everything the Lord made was good. Where does the evil come from? The evil didn't come from the tree itself. It came from disobedience. It came from disobedience. Let me give you an example. An example would be a knife. Think about a knife. One can use a knife. It can be used to prepare for food. You know, I'm thinking about this really delicious food that was sent to me from a brother from Australia. You know, I can use a knife to get Vegemite and put it on some toast and to prepare something very tasty. But then I can get a knife and I can, do something pretty bad with it as well. You know where I'm going. But the existence of that knife doesn't create the bad thing that I've done. Likewise, when we look at the tree, you see what I'm getting at? The tree provided a real choice, but man introduced that sin through rebelling, through disobeying God, through hearing the temptation of that fallen angel and rebelling. But the Bible's very clear. It tells you sin came into the world through one man. It's not the same as one saying, well, sin came into the world through God creating evil. There's a very big difference thing, very big difference there, because the phrase knowledge of good and evil, what does that refer to? Well, it refers to mankind. And mankind is attempting to seize that moral autonomy apart from God, to decide good and evil on their own terms, and it doesn't work that way. It doesn't work that way. Notice what the fallen angel does. Notice what the serpent, which is Satan, the book of Revelation 12 tells you, that serpent of old, the dragon, Satan tells you, you will be like God. That's a lie. I mean, that's the very heart of sin. Creatures rejecting God's authority and elevating themselves. That's the very height of pride. That is the very sin there in the garden.
1: All
2: That's
1: right. Yeah,
2: that's
1: that makes a lot more sense.
2: Alphonsine, I'll
1: Thank
2: tell you what,
1: you very much.
2: I'll send you, if you'd like, a copy of Why We're Catholic. Just hang on and give us an address. We actually probably will have to send you a digital copy of it, so maybe an email address, because mailing to Canada is, I don't know, I actually don't know why, but I can't mail free books to Canada. So hang on, Alphonsine, if you would like a copy of that. I'm glad to hear that your sister is non-denominational, not non-demonic. I don't actually know what that was. It just makes more sense, I guess. Let's go to Ari in Lodensport, Indiana, watching on YouTube. Ari, thank you for waiting. What do you got for us?
3: Hi. So, I have a question for William, and it's about Pope Vigilius, actually. So I've been studying up and reading upon it, and one of the big questions that I had was, it kind of reading back, it kind of seems that Pope Vigilius went against earlier popes during the Three Chapters controversy. I was wanting to hear your perspective on that, William, if you can clarify that for me.
0: Yeah, really good question. So number one, I'm glad that you clarified. You're not from Lodensport, and I'm glad you clarified. It's not Pope Vidilius, it's Pope Vigilius. I'm glad you clarified that, because I was a little bit

0: confused as to who that Pope was. I'm joking. I'm joking. I'm joking the way Cy was joking.
1: So I mean, what were... not a demon, so there you go.
0: So, what were the three chapters, number one? Number one, in order to understand this little bit of perspective of this, the three chapters are referring to writings that are associated with figures that were suspected and were accused of being Nestorian, leaning towards Nestorianism. And it's referring to Theodore of Mopsuestia, to who we refer to today as Blessed Theodore of Cyrus, and the letter of Ebus of Edessa to Marus. Those are the famous, those are very famous. Everybody knows when we're referring to the three chapters. Now, the issue then becomes this. Earlier, we do find that there are definitely very unfavorable views towards Theodore, Theodoret, the letter of Ebus of Edessa. But then we get to this. Do we get to Vigilius reversing earlier popes? Now, in terms of had an earlier pope dogmatically defined that every writing was either orthodox or unorthodox about these figures? And the answer is no. No earlier pope had said either or, that everything was unorthodox or everything was orthodox. So that's important. What did earlier popes defend? Number one, they defended the authority of Chalcedon. And they defended, rightly so, the fact that the pope had the authority, Pope St. Leo had this authority to restore certain bishops after they repented. Pope St. Leo had that authority, according to him, in his view of papal primacy. The other thing is, earlier popes had defended rejecting Nestorianism. That is front and center. But the idea that they would have infallibly canonized or rejected every line written by Theodore, Theodoret, or even Ebus is not true. So when Vigilius comes around, and man, we could do a whole show on this. When Vigilius comes around and he eventually accepts the condemnation of problematic writings, he's not overturning any dogma at all. Now, the controversy becomes this. Why did Vigilius hesitate? Well, initially he feared that maybe something was being compromised. And he feared maybe initially that the East was being manipulated by Justinian. And then the other thing is the church didn't want to condemn, not initially, long dead figures, which would, you know, condemning figures retroactively could create chaos. It has done so in the past. So it was not a simple black and white kind of an issue. It was one that required a lot of thinking. So, and the church today distinguishes a council or a pope restoring someone to communion versus declaring that every expression of theirs that they ever wrote could be orthodox. So what eventually does happen, and forgive the long answer, I'm trying to give you a detailed answer. What eventually happens is we encounter the Second Council of Constantinople. It condemns the three chapters in a way that is intended to preserve the authority of Chalcedon, to reject Nestorianism, and the full divinity of humanity of Christ is preserved. Vigilius does accept that condemnation, and it doesn't refute papal infallibility in any way at all, because there's no pope that ever defined heresy as dogma, and there's no infallible teaching that ever gets reversed.
2: All right, Ari?
1: Yep, that's a great answer. Thank you so much for clarifying that for me, William.
0: Thank you for calling in. Thank you.
3: We don't get a lot of Pope Vigilius questions, Ari. So I think
0: don't.
3: You might.
0: I love that.
3: You might be the winner this week. You might have come in first on the.
0: Oh yeah.
3: On the quality of the call. Oh, that's the music means I got to take a break. You can call though because there's several lines open. Why aren't you Catholic on Catholic Answers Live? 888-318-7884.
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5: Prayer is a variety of forms of communication. Sometimes we simply greet one another, "Hi, how are you?" And we say small, short prayers similarly to God. Other times we

0: but also to tell the truth as we strive and fight for an end to the evil of abortion, as we fight for the sanctity of all human life, from conception till natural death. Lord, give us strength in this struggle, in this time when we have to struggle against the civilization of death. Help us to build a new civilization based on your resurrection, one that will be filled with light and that will value life above all else. We ask this in your holy name, in the name of the Father, and of the Son, and of the Holy Spirit. Amen.
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0: Welcome back. Catholic Answers Live, patristicpillars.com. That's William Albrecht's website. Check it out. William Albrecht, our guest, doing lots of stuff. I mean, he's appearing on all with all the big people. He's with Cameron Bartuzzi. He's with Matt Frad. And then he's like, you know what? It can't all be top-notch stuff. I'll go on with Cy. And then so he comes here. And
1: I love being on with you, man.
0: I was waiting, man. I was waiting for you to rescue me from my own false humility. I was totally fishing there, dude. Speed it up when I'm fishing like that.
1: I love it, man. I love it. Just don't tell Edgar.
0: But you are big time. You are big time, and we're always glad when you're here. I hope people will check out patristicpillars.com. 888-318-7884 is the number here, and we're going to Houston, Texas, where Chris is listening. Chris, thanks for waiting. Go ahead. What do you got for us?
2: Howdy. I've been reading up on the Eastern Orthodox, and they have their essence energies distinction where they say we can only know God by his effects, by his energies, even in heaven. And I think that I don't really think that would square with our theology. So I want to know, how do we, with the Eastern Catholics, how do we qualify or compromise on the essence energies distinction to make it work with Catholic theology?
1: Yeah, so a good way of replying is we do affirm a real distinction between God's essence and his operations or his activities, but a Catholic would reject the idea that the divine energies are somehow a separate part of God, and they can be experienced apart from the divine essence in a way that would compromise divine simplicity. Can we make them work? I believe that we can. I think we need to carefully define what we mean. So the way that we can define what we mean, a Catholic will affirm theosis every day, but we need to understand what we mean. God in himself was what we're referring to in the divine essence, ousia. That is incomprehensible to creatures. Correct, we agree there. We truly do participate in God, and we truly do know him. Agreed. How do we know God? We know him through his self-revelation, his grace, his operations, and his presence. Now, that doesn't mean that we can truly comprehend the divine essence as God himself comprehends. No, nobody's saying that. But as a Catholic, we can say, yeah, we do encounter God through his actions and grace, we do. We don't have to say that there are really distinct eternal energies in God separate from the essence. So here are a few points that I would tell you. The Bible says we truly do participate in God. Go there. Go to 2 Peter 1:4. It tells you we truly do become partakers of the divine nature. But it doesn't mean that we're going to actually ontologically become God and another person of the Trinity. Nobody believes that. Nobody's arguing that. Rather, we fully affirm theosis, union with God, and a real participation in the divine life. That is the goal of every Catholic there. Now, where does the disagreement? It really comes down to breaking down how we're going to lay it out. Nobody's arguing that God's essence remains fully comprehensible for a Catholic. No, his essence remains incomprehensible. We know that. And even Aquinas teaches that. So even Aquinas will teach that. So when the Orthodox tell you we cannot see the divine essence, you're going to tell them, right, we agree. Now, the issue is what comes from that. Well, a Catholic will say God is really present without dividing God, even though sometimes they

0: may accuse us of doing that. So we've got to lay out, because it is Catholic teaching, God is absolutely simple. And we'll say God, the essence of God, is identical with his attributes and operations. But the way that we as creatures experience God is according to our limited and our finite ability. So really the distinction is primarily on our side, the side of a creature, not in the sense of, you know, separating or dividing God in any way at all. So yeah, I would lay it out like that. I think there's a lot that we can agree upon. We're going to say, we're going to agree the essence of God is incomprehensible. And we're going to say we participate in God through his grace, through his glory, his divine operations. Really, the disagreement, brother, comes from whether or not this requires eternal energeia, energies, and whether they're really distinct from the divine essence. So in Catholic theology, and I would argue even in the Cappadocians, Catholic theology says God is absolutely simple, and we truly encounter God himself according to our finite, our limited capacity, and that is done without dividing God into these different parts.
1: Chris?
2: Thank you. That makes a lot of sense. Thank you.
1: All right, Chris.
0: Wonderful, wonderful.
1: I'll tell you what, if you'd like a copy of the book Answering Orthodoxy, just hang on and we'll send it to you. Just give us an address. The number here is 888-318-7884. Mary is in Rapid City, South Dakota, listening on Real Presence Radio. Mary, very glad you're here. It says you're Catholic, but you've got a question for friends and family.
3: Yes. My Catholic faith just keeps getting stronger and stronger all
1: the time.
3: Praise
1: God for that.
0: Amen.
3: Yeah, and listening to you guys is probably 99% of it. It resonates and makes sense and means a lot to me. So I try to bring it up with my family who are more evangelical, who started out Catholic. And when you just said on the air here a few moments ago and said, why aren't you Catholic? That's what caused me to call, is because they would say, because I don't want to be. And I thought, why would they not want to be? And it's because they would think we complicate it. We add too many facets. We add the saints. We add the Pope. We add the sacraments. We add the requirements from going to confession, that they just like that simple approach and the comfort of feeling, I love God, God loves me, I am saved. They love their worship music, and to them that's plenty. They don't feel the need for the rest.
1: Okay. How do you answer that, William?
0: Yeah. I think the way that you can break down your beautiful, because it is beautiful, Catholic faith, if anybody ever tells you, well, hold on, your Catholic faith is way too complicated. I think a beautiful way a beautiful thing to tell them is, look, our faith is not complicated at the very core. And the very heart of our faith is we're created by God. Primarily, we're all created by the Lord God. And then you remind them that humanity fell into this sin. We read about that in the book of Genesis. And, well, according to that, right when humanity fell into that sin, the Bible foretold that there would be a remedy to that. And that remedy came in our Lord who became incarnate. Jesus became incarnate for us. Jesus is God. And that person that became incarnate for us died on the cross for us, and he rose again for our salvation. And then you tell them, we are saved because of his death on the cross, because he saved us by grace through faith working in love. And God Almighty, our Lord, founded a visible church, one visible church. He gave us the sacraments, and he calls us to live a life of holiness, and he calls us to live a life united to him. And that really is the core. Now, when things become complicated is when we then say, okay, well, what happens after death? You know, why do we baptize babies? The Eucharist, is it symbolic? What do we, you know, all of these things that then we, you know, then it requires breaking them down, and it can get complicated. But really, truthfully, the Catholic Church beautifully breaks these teachings down in the Catechism And here in Catholic.com, great articles and great books.

0: at shop.catholic.com. But let me just tell you, the core of what I laid out is very, very simple. Lay it out for them like that, and it isn't complicated at all.
1: What do you think?
2: Yeah, that sounds good. What came to mind when you started talking about things was, what about when life is hard? And then it's not so simple. That worship music might make you feel better for 5 minutes, 10 minutes, maybe even a few days. But being able to embrace the sacraments and trust the rosary and trust on the adoration, all of that is what helps me when I'm hurting and suffering, or when I'm feeling the hurt and suffer someone else. So, yeah, that made sense.
0: And we all go through hurt and suffering. We all go through trials and tribulations and spiritual warfare. That is why we turn to Holy Mother Church. Jesus founded one visible church, and he gave us the sacraments, and he gave us a life that should be geared towards holiness. He calls us to holiness. He calls us to eternal life. Those are beautiful realities you laid out there. They're just so beautiful, and I would tell you, don't forget to get to the sacraments. Don't forget to get to confession. Don't forget to get to Holy Mass, and stay prayered up. That is the beauty of our faith. We've got beautiful, beautiful prayer warriors in heaven. All we got to do is call upon Holy Mother Mary, and she's ready to intercede for us.
1: Mary, I'd love to send you a book. One that I think might be helpful to your friends and family who talk this way is the very small, it's really a booklet by Jimmy Akin called The Words of Eternal Life, True Happiness and Where to Find It. And I think of it as kind of an invitation to the sacramental life. I don't know if Jimmy would classify it that way, but a reminder of the power of the sacramental life that Jesus has given us. If you'd like a copy of it, hang on the line, give us an address, we'll send you The Words of Eternal Life, True Happiness and Where to Find It. We're going to take a very quick break. We've got lines open. Perfect time to call if you'd like to talk with our guest, William Albrecht, 888-318-7884. Why aren't you Catholic is the question we've been asking. You can call if you are Catholic and you'd just like help with something related to the Catholic faith. But the main thing is we're putting non-Catholics to the top of the line. So 888-318-7884.
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1: Welcome back. Why aren't you Catholic? If you're willing to call and tell us. And I know some people are like, I can't call a Catholic show. They don't. Yeah, no, we want to talk about this. Look, we don't hide. We're Catholic and we love the Catholic faith and we try to share it with everybody. And we hope everybody would come into full communion with the Catholic Church and with the person of Jesus Christ through the church. But anybody can call. Like you could say, I'm not Catholic because nobody's ever explained it to me. I don't know anything about it. Why would I be Catholic? You call up and take offense with us if you'd like, whatever. But yeah, I just want you to know you are welcome here, 888-318-7884. I found this question from Jack in Raleigh, North Carolina, kind of interesting. But Jack dropped. I don't think I hung up on him. He was listening on Divine Mercy Radio. And this, I just think this is a really

0: good question. Why do I need to believe dogmas that Aquinas didn't believe? For example, as everyone knows, Aquinas did not defend the Immaculate Conception of Mary. He thought that wasn't quite the right way to talk about it, Immaculate Conception. He did defend Mary's sinlessness after conception. I don't want anybody to think he thought Mary was a big old sinner or something like that.
1: But
0: the Immaculate Conception was not something that he accepted. So, look, Aquinas is the greatest mind in the history of the church since the apostolic age. If he didn't believe in the Immaculate Conception, why do I have to believe stuff that Aquinas didn't believe?
1: Yeah, great one. And that really does get to the heart of how we understand development of doctrine, ultimately the authority of the church, and really the deposit of faith. That's such a tremendous question. Now, number one, we don't believe that St. Thomas Aquinas, the great angelic doctor, we don't believe he rejected the faith, number one. I know you're not saying that, Cy, at all.
0: No.
1: In fact, not at all. In fact, as Cy pointed out, the angelic doctor deeply loved Holy Mary, and he defended her incredible holiness. Now, really the debate was over how to explain her preservation from sin. And at the time of the angelic doctor, the church had not yet dogmatically defined the dogma of the Immaculate Conception. So the theological question in his mind was, as it was in the mind of the great Saint Bernard of Clairvaux as well, Aquinas believed Mother Mary was sanctified in a very unique and a supreme way. But he had issue, he struggled with the timing of that sanctification, because he wanted to protect the truth that our Lord alone saves every human being. And really the debate was, when does life begin? Now, in the issue of Aquinas, he never settles that issue, but he never ever accuses Mary of any sin at all. The only issue is, when did the sanctification occur? Now, later theologians like the great Blessed Duns Scotus, they helped clarify the issue. Mother Mary was not saved apart from Christ, but saved in a more perfect way, being preserved from original sin by the future merits of Christ. And I find the way he lays that out to be the greatest I've ever read. Now, when the church dogmatically defined the Immaculate Conception in 1854, there's not a living Catholic then or nor now that says, man, well, Aquinas was a heretic. No, rather the church says, the church later clarified a doctrine that a few earlier theologians had not fully resolved, one of them being Aquinas, the other one being Clairvaux, Bernard. But here's what St. Thomas and St. Bernard said. I want you to read them, faithful, because they say, okay, this has not yet been clarified, but if the church does make a decision in favor of this, we will definitely be on board. And St. Bernard and St. Thomas were very clear about that. Because even saints and even great fathers, sometimes they lacked later theological precision before a dogma is formally defined. And there's nothing wrong with saying that at all. Because remember, the principle is this: the church is protected from error when definitively teaching the faith, even if a theological understanding develops over time.
0: All right. I wish you would have stayed on the line there, Jack, but call back. Actually, Jack gave us another question. I might share it in a minute, but I want to get to this call. I don't want to miss this call, because it comes from Hao Qin in China, watching on YouTube. I don't even know what time of day it is in China. Hao Qin, welcome.
2: Yeah, thank you so much. It's 7:47 a.m.
0: Oh, well, right now. Good morning. Happy Thursday morning. Thank you for calling.
2: Yeah. Thank you.
0: What can we do for you? What's the question?
2: Yeah, my question is, like, because usually sometimes I go to Catholic Mass and people will ask, like, what is your Catholic names? And I just don't have one because I'm Anglican. I just want to know, like, is that mandatory for all Catholics to have a Catholic names? Because usually they're English names, and I just don't feel comfortable to have another name given by other people.
1: Just for some clarification, does he mean a confirmation name, Cy? I'm not entirely certain.
0: Do you? I don't know.
2: Because in Chinese, they just call church name, like, usually it's like Francis or something like that. So, because I'm not Catholic, I don't

0: don't know exactly that is.
1: Oh, okay.
2: Oh no, you can keep your given name. Now, if you're referring to a confirmation name, now what happens usually is the Catholic, when they're receiving the sacrament of confirmation, they're going to choose the name of a saint or a spiritual patron. And an example could be Francis, as you brought up. It could be Augustine. It could be Joseph. It could be Athanasius. Mm-hmm. But that's a devotional practice. It isn't a legal name change. That's usually a devotional practice. But, yeah, you can definitely keep your name. So let's say your name is, William or Isai. You're going to keep that name. Or your name may become... William Augustine Albrecht, but in a sacramental sense, that could become your name, but legally your name remains the same. That's just a confirmation. You can take a saint's name, your name isn't going to change itself. Like, you don't have to do that.
1: But probably both William and I are behind you in knowing the like the local traditions of Chinese Catholics. So when they say their Catholic name, do they mean a baptismal name or maybe a confirmation name? Or is it just common to have a Western Catholic name?
0: I think that should be a confirmation name, but because I'm not Catholic, I just don't know what exactly that is.
2: And
0: I also thought about, because the Book of Revelation mentioned we will have a new name in the final judgment.
1: Sure.
0: I was just curious, is that be too many new names?
1: No, the one Jesus gives that won't be too many. You won't be like, nah, no thanks, Jesus. There probably be ancient reasons what they would have thought of the Lord giving them their name. Mm-hmm. But some of that may have defended against the idea that you would just be dispersed into heaven, that your identity would be lost. Mm-hmm. This is a way of saying, no, your identity is protected by Christ, and he even has a secret name for you. That I suppose that's one way of understanding it. There may be others. William, go ahead.
2: I'm completely on board with you. There's no doubt at all. I would have laid it out the exact same way. I agree with the way you look at Revelation there, and to kind of add to what you were talking about there in terms of confirmation, I don't know what the practice is over there. You'd know better, as I said, but when receiving the sacrament of confirmation, you're going to choose the name of a saint. That's traditional, but your name legally is not going to change, and that is a devotional practice. To me, it's a very, very important symbolic spiritual choice. But in particular, and if you are looking into Catholicism, which I hope you are, if you choose, let's say, Augustine, that is another way traditionally within Catholicism to pick that certain saint and a way of asking that saint for their prayers and, to live a life in their example, to ask for their intercession often. So, it is important, but again, your legal name wouldn't change there.
1: Can I ask you a question about
0: that?
1: I don't know about Chinese names, and so I said both of your names when I introduced you, which I am trying to pronounce as Hao Qin. Am I saying your name correctly? And which would be the name to address you by?
0: Hao is my first name, so you can call me Hao.
1: Okay. And but was I generally in the ballpark in pronouncing your name?
0: Sorry.
1: Oh no, I'm sorry. I used an American idiom there. Was I close in the way that I pronounced your name?
0: Yes.
1: Okay. And so you were raised Anglican and you're a practicing Anglican, but sometimes you go to the Catholic Church?
0: I actually converted to Anglican when I was studying in the United States.
1: Okay.
0: So, and recently, because there's no Anglican church in China, so I usually, sometimes I go to Catholic church. Because in China, basically, we have like three self-patriot church.
1: Yeah.
0: That are usually Presbyterian. I'm just not used to it.
1: So, right, as an Anglican, you were used to liturgy, probably. And so the Catholic liturgy feels closer to what you received here in the U.S.?
0: Yes, exactly.
1: Ah, okay.

0: Do you have an interest in becoming Catholic?
1: I do have some interest, but like my education, I think, is very Calvinist. So I'm still dealing with some of problem because I think the Council of Trent also mentioned if you believe in the tulips, you are not basically you cannot become Catholic. I think that's also another problem.
0: Okay. So the name one, I think you can be at ease about. If there may be some local tradition that William and I are not familiar with, but as you can certainly use your common name, your baptismal name or your given name as a Catholic. Do you want to discuss the Calvinism one, or have we taken care of everything you want to talk about?
1: I mean, we can discuss a little bit. Like, I kind of don't understand, like, why, like, Catholic have to against the tulip. What's the point?
2: Mm-hmm. Now, what aspect of tulip? What in particular? Because if you're talking about total depravity, because remember, tulip is quite in depth. It's total depravity, unconditional election, limited atonement. Yeah. Irresistible grace, perseverance of the saints. Now, total depravity, I can think of, is very problematic in the Catholic worldview. And I would tell you, with all due respect, in the early church, it's incredibly problematic because within Calvinism, and John Calvin and Francis Turretin taught that man is so corrupt that he cannot cooperate with God at all. And that the Imago Dei, the image of God, is essentially destroyed. I have a big problem with that. Because our ancient apostolic faith, as the early fathers taught in a very clear manner, is that humanity is deeply wounded by sin. We recognize that. We do need grace, but the Imago Dei does remain, and man can truly respond to grace. So that's what we would say as Catholics. But I'll tell you one other thing. You got to keep calling in. You got to keep watching Catholic Answers, because we're here to help you, brother.
0: It's not so hard to call if it's 7 in the morning. Just call with your breakfast.
2: Not bad at all.
0: How we would love it.
2: Call the second hour.
0: You call anytime. Yeah. Well, you're going to the top of the line. We don't get a lot of calls from China, so you go to the top of the line anytime you call. Okay, Hal?
1: Thank you.
0: All right.
1: Thank you so much.
0: Thank you. And by the way, in the ballpark, it just means like close. Because we have baseball parks here, so it just means was I close? Hal, we'd love to speak with you again. William, we love whenever you're here. Thanks for being here.
2: Hey, brother, I had an incredible time, an amazing time. Do not tell Edgar, but I had as good a time as I have with him.
3: Proclaiming the faith, changing lives.
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6: The mystery of the Trinity is the deepest mystery. Revealed to us by Jesus, it is the only way we can come to understand God as eternal love. It's the very heart of God's mercy. As we praise the three in one, we grow in love. We learn to love as He loves. Find out more next on Breaking the Bread. We often begin Mass with the prayer from this Sunday's epistle. The grace of the Lord Jesus Christ and the love of God and the fellowship of the Holy Spirit be with all of you. We praise the God who has revealed Himself as a Trinity, a communion of persons. Communion with the Trinity is the goal of our worship and the purpose of the salvation history that begins in the Bible and continues in the Eucharist and the sacraments of the Church. We see the beginning of God's self-revelation in this week's first reading, as He passes before Moses and cries out His holy name, "I will be gracious and show mercy." Israel had sinned in worshiping the golden calf, but God does not condemn them to perish. Instead, He proclaims His mercy and faithfulness to His covenant. God loved Israel as His firstborn son among the nations.

0: through Israel, heirs of his covenant with Abraham, God planned to reveal himself as the father of all nations. The memory of God's covenant testing of Abraham and Abraham's faithful obedience lies behind this week's gospel. In commanding Abraham to offer his only beloved son, God was preparing us for the fullest possible revelation of his love for the world. As Abraham was willing to offer Isaac, so God did not spare his only beloved son, but handed him over for us all. In this, he revealed what was only disclosed partially to Moses, that his kindness continues for 1,000 generations, that he forgives our sin and takes us back as his very own. Jesus humbled himself to die in obedience to his Father's will, and for this, the Spirit of God raised him from the dead and gave him the name above every name. This is the week we glorify in this week's responsorial psalm, the name of our Lord, the God who is love. This is Scott Hahn for Breaking the Bread.
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6: A warm welcome to all of you joining us in the United States and the world over as we celebrate our 30th year. Can you believe it? We have a great show for you this evening. If you'd like to comment, send me an X post. I'm at Raymond Arroyo and at Arroyo Grande Show on YouTube. Pope Leo XIV released his first encyclical this week, Magnifica Humanitas, Magnificent Humanity, it's called, and it does indeed address artificial intelligence. But in 85 pages, it goes much further than that. Here to share his thoughts, I'm joined by President Emeritus of the Acton Institute, Father Robert Sirico. Father, thank you for being here. It's important to reflect, I think, on these papal teaching documents, to honestly and candidly report on them. I'll have much more to say about that later. But, Father, you wrote an op-ed in the Wall Street Journal this week claiming that the real subject of this encyclical is not artificial intelligence at all. It's about anthropology. What does that mean? Yes. And what is Leo doing here?
7: Well, this is really one of the most brilliant insight into what the problem is that we're grappling with, because the assumption of many of the developers of AI is that human beings are, in effect, a bag of meat in need of being corrected and perfected to the point where what we would associate with humanity no longer becomes relevant or even possible, so that it sets us up for our own replacement. It's, you know, the more extreme versions of AI advocate a form of a transhumanism. And human beings are themselves transcendent. So there's a conflict of anthropologies here. And I think that's part of what the Pope is setting us up for. I think it's important, too, in reading this document to understand that this is the first salvo. What he is doing is setting up the framework on how to talk about all of this in terms of anthropology, but also regulation of what needs to be done in the market and overall in society in general. And in this regard, I think his use, repeated use of the principle of substitution